0: blown up and laid out. You've done a superb job. And you've checked it all over 3 times.
1: Well, I just want it to be perfect. It's coming back, Jack. Tonight, right now.
0: I know. And you better get to the airport or you'll miss his arrival.
1: I just have to get my purse. I can't believe you're not coming. I mean, I'm so excited I can hardly see straight, and I haven't known Whit anywhere near as long as you have. If I were you, I'd be out on the runway as his plane lands.
0: I'd prefer a quieter setting.
1: Well, how do I look?
0: Absolutely beautiful, Connie.
1: Thanks. Mm-hmm. Okay, I'm out of here. Are you sure you don't want to come, Jack?
0: I'm sure. Now, get going.
1: Right, okay. See you later.
0: Goodbye, Connie. It's been nice knowing you.
2: Missing gold? A haunted mansion? Bank robbers? Young Whit is on the case.
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6: 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Thanks for flying with us.
7: Oh, thank you.
8: Home sweet home, huh, Dan?
7: Oh, amen, Jason. Amen.
9: How does it feel to be back in your domestic environs, Mr. Whitaker?
7: Well, I've just gotten here, Eugene, but so far, it feels pretty good. It's always nice to come home.
8: Well, I'll tell you how I feel. I'm looking forward to some rest and relaxation.
7: Oh, amen to that, too. I'm exhausted.
9: And I heartily concur as well. Recent events have been very taxing on all of us.
7: Well, being back in Odyssey will definitely give us all just what we need. Peace and quiet.
10: Welcome home,
7: Whit! What in the world is...
8: You were saying something about peace and quiet?
7: This is for me?
9: Judging from the numerous handmade signs reading, Welcome Home, Whit, I'd say, indubitably.
11: Whit? Whit!
7: Bernard, how are you?
11: Whit, you old globe-trotting scallywag. Are you ever a sight for sore eyes? Welcome home, Whit.
7: Oh, thanks, Bernard. But what is all this?
11: Oh, what does it look like? Man doesn't know a celebration when he sees one.
7: Oh, you shouldn't have done this.
11: No, I didn't. All the folks needed to hear was that you were coming home. All right, everyone. Listen up. friends, neighbors, fellow Odysseans... We've come here tonight to welcome back one of the best of us. A man who...
12: Hey, Whitaker! Whitaker, it's me, your old pal, Bart Rathbun.
11: Oh, boy.
7: Oh, hello, Bart. How are you?
12: I'm okay. I'd be doing a lot better if I got paid for all the banners, streamers, balloons, and fireworks I'm providing for your little homecoming bash.
11: Bart!
7: Homecoming bash? Bernard, what is he talking about?
11: Nah, you'll find out soon enough, and you'll get your money tomorrow, Bart, as we agreed. Now, step back there and be quiet.
12: All right. Just so you remember, it ain't a donation. But anyway, welcome home, Whitaker.
7: Oh, thanks, Bart.
11: friends, neighbors, fellow Odysseans, we've come here tonight...
13: Greeting Bernard Walton.
7: Harlow, is that you?
13: Where?
11: Harlow, we're right here. You can put down the bullhorn.
13: It's part of my crowd control service.
11: Well, the crowd is controlled, Harlow. Put it down.
13: Right. right.
7: It's good to see you again, Harlow.
13: Ooh, think so, huh? How do you know you're really seeing me? I might be cleverly disguised.
11: As what, yourself?
13: Can't think of a better way to fool people.
7: Like I said, it's good to see you again.
13: Well, thanks. Now, who are you?
11: Are you daft, man? It's Whit.
13: Impossible! He's on a plane coming in from Chicago.
11: The plane just landed.
13: And Whit didn't get off? Great! Zwit! A mystery! All right, nobody leave the room. You're all suspects in the disappearance of John Avery Whitaker.
7: Harlow.
13: Not now, Whit. I'm on a case.
7: Harlow, I'm back.
13: Huh? Whit, where have you been? We've been looking all over for you. Welcome home.
7: Oh, thanks, Harlow.
13: Relax, everyone. I found him. It's not polite to run off like that, you know. Especially when we've got a big motorcade waiting out front for you.
11: Harlow?
7: Motorcade?
13: Yeah. It's got a lead car and lots of police motorcycles. Ooh.
11: Oh, thanks a lot, Harlow. Between you and Bart, we can't keep any secrets around here.
7: Bernard, a police escort?
11: Well, now that the cat's out of the bag, you might as well know it all. We're taking you to City Hall, where Mayor Riley and the whole town's waiting for you.
12: And fireworks. Don't forget my fireworks.
11: Yeah, and Bart's fireworks.
7: Oh, my. Bernard, I'm very grateful, but I'm pretty tired from the flight.
11: Well, then just relax and soak up some of our affection. Okay, everybody, make a path for the guest of honor. Are you it?
7: What about my luggage?
4: Oh, I'll take care of it, Dad.
12: Oh, yes, and I shall assist.
7: But you two should be part of this.
4: Oh, no, it's your night, Dad. We'll take everything back to the house. You don't worry now. Farewell.
11: Come on, Whit, your public awaits.
7: Okay, let's go.
13: Now, everyone, just move out the slow and orderly fashion. No pushing, no shoving, no red meat. And please make sure your seats are in their upright and locked positions.
14: I've always wanted to say that. No red meat.
9: I believe the baggage claim area is just ahead, Jason.
4: Thanks, Eugene. I can follow the signs.
15: Baggage for flight 1070 from Chicago is now unloading on Carousel 1.
4: Boy, they're fast tonight. I think that's the first time I've ever had the bags get off the plane before I did.
9: Indeed.
4: You know, Eugene, you can go with Dad if you really want to. I mean, I don't mind collecting the luggage.
9: Oh, thank you, Jason, but no. The last thing I want at this moment is to be involved in a celebration.
4: I know how you feel.
9: Last time we two were in this particular airport together, we were saying farewell to our respective loves. And the future for both of our relationships seemed rosier than ever.
4: Yeah, I guess things didn't work out for either of us.
9: Well, here are Mr. Whitaker's bags.
4: Yeah, and there's my suitcase and garment bag. Where's your stuff?
9: Can't seem to locate it.
4: Well, ask the attendant.
9: Excuse me, sir. I can't seem to locate my bags.
16: Can I see your claim stubs, please?
9: Certainly.
16: Well, these stubs say your bags are on flight 1007, not 1070.
9: Oh, but I was on flight 1070.
16: Oh. Now, one of the handlers in Chicago must have made a mistake. I'm sorry, sir.
9: Well, when is flight 1007 due in?
4: Wait a minute. Didn't they announce that that flight's been delayed?
16: Yes, sir, they did. It won't be in for another hour. I'm terribly sorry.
4: Looks like we're stuck here, Eugene.
9: Well, why don't you go ahead, Jason?
4: No, I'll wait.
9: Well, actually, I'd prefer to stay here alone if you don't mind.
4: Really?
9: Yes, you go ahead. I'll collect my bags and take a bus to the college.
4: Are you sure?
9: Completely.
4: Well, okay, Eugene. I'll see you tomorrow.
9: Farewell.
7: I wonder what fares to the French Foreign Legion cost.
1: Hey, Eugene!
9: Miss Kendall!
1: Hi, Eugene! Oh, welcome back!
9: Connie, thank you.
1: I was just up at Witt's arrival gate. It's deserted. Where is everybody?
9: Oh, well, I believe they're already en route to City Hall.
1: How'd they get out so fast?
9: A truly remarkable feat, considering Harlow Doyle was in charge of crowd control.
1: I don't believe this. Do you need a ride over?
9: Oh, no, thank you. My luggage hasn't arrived yet. They put it on a different plane, which was delayed.
16: Excuse me, sir?
9: Yes?
16: I'm afraid I have some bad news. The flight with your luggage on it wasn't just delayed. It was canceled.
9: Canceled?
16: Due to mechanical difficulties. Your bags won't be here till tomorrow morning. And once again, I'm terribly sorry.
9: Oh, thank you. Hope my luggage is having a good time.
1: Come on, Eugene, let's go to City Hall.
9: Well, actually, Miss Kendall, I wonder if you wouldn't mind dropping me off at my dorm room on the way?
1: Your dorm room?
9: Yes, I'm extremely tired from the trip and not quite in the mood for a celebration.
1: Sure, fine, whatever. Come on, let's just go.
12: And here he comes, folks. The man we've all been waiting for. John Avery Whitaker! Let him through, folks. Now let him through. Come on up, Whit.
7: Tom, it's so good to see you.
12: Whit. Whit, come over here and give me a big hug.
7: John, this is all just so overwhelming.
12: You ain't seen nothing yet. Come on, Tom. Let's get on with it.
17: Yeah, all right, Bernard. All right. Well, I guess we all know why we're here. Whit. My good friend, as mayor of Odyssey, it gives me great pleasure to present you with this key to the city. Just make sure you lock her up at night. also, by unanimous vote, the Odyssey City Council proclaims tomorrow to be John Avery Whittaker Day.
18: Tom, I don't know what to say.
17: Wait till you see what Connie has planned at Wit's End.
18: Oh, where is Connie anyway? I didn't see her at the airport, and I don't see her here either.
17: Well, I'm sure she'll show up soon.
11: Calm down now. All right, now, friends, neighbors, fellow Odysseans, we've come here tonight to welcome back one of the best of us. A man who... Oh, boy.
18: Bart's fireworks?
11: Bart's fireworks.
17: Is it my imagination, or are they getting awful loud?
18: Yeah, and they're not stopping either. What's going on, Bernard?
11: I don't know. Bart! Hey, Bart!
19: Look out. Out of the way. Coming through.
11: Bart, what is going on?
19: Listen up, everyone. You all need to move away from the fireworks pavilion, like right now. Come on. We're walking.
18: What's the matter, Bart?
19: Nothing to be alarmed about. A stray spark just got under the canvas where the fireworks are stored, and they're all blowing at once. We'll laugh about this tomorrow. See, I'm laughing now.
18: Oh, boy. Oh, look at that. Oh, wow.
19: Oh, boy.
1: Good grief. What's with all the traffic?
20: We're almost near the university, Miss Kendall. You'll make the celebration.
1: Thanks, Eugene.
20: By the way, if you were thinking of asking me about how things went with Katrina in Chicago, please don't.
1: I wasn't thinking of it.
20: Really?
1: No, the thought never even entered my mind.
20: Oh, well, excellent. Because if you were thinking of it, it is a subject that I really do not wish to discuss at present.
1: Well, that's fine by me.
20: Good. You see, I know how curious you are and how persistent you can be, but it will do you no good in this case because the subject is much too painful
1: Great.
20: For me to examine at this particular moment.
1: It's fine, then we won't examine it.
20: We won't?
1: No, look, I understand fully and completely, Eugene.
20: Fine. Because if you did insist upon talking about Katrina, then I would have to insist that you let me off right now and I'll just walk the rest of the way to my door.
1: Well, there's no need for that, Eugene.
20: There isn't? Why not?
1: Because we're here.
20: Oh. That was quick.
1: I aim to please.
20: You know, Miss Kendall, I really am very impressed at the remarkable restraint you've shown in not asking me about what happened.
1: Well, Eugene, maybe one day soon, when you're ready, we can discuss what's happened to your heart's content, okay? But right now, there's a very special person out there named John Avery Whittaker that I haven't seen for ages, and I want to go see him now.
20: Oh, yes, of course. Well, congratulations on the strides you've made in curbing your natural curiosity. It shows how you've gained in maturity and wisdom and patience.
1: Eugene.
20: And yes?
1: Get out.
20: Oh, yes, of course. Farewell, Connie. I'll see you in the morning.
8: Home sweet home. Now to get these bags inside.
0: Oh, hello, Jason.
8: Jack. I didn't expect to see you here. Well, I thought you'd be at Dad's celebration.
0: It's too crowded. Besides, I had some things I had to do.
8: Yeah, so I noticed. Is that a suitcase?
0: Mm-hmm. Just packing up the last of my things.
8: Packing up? What for? Jack, what's going on?
0: Well, I'm moving out, getting a place of my own.
8: What? Why?
0: Well, I really can't stay here now that Whit is back. After all, this is his house. And yours.
8: Well, so what? I mean, there's plenty of room for all three of us. Oh, come on, you don't have to go.
0: Jason, please, it's all been arranged. I've been moving out on the quiet for weeks. Oh, that'll be for me.
8: A cab? Jack, you didn't have to do that. Here, just take Dad's car.
0: Then what'll your dad use?
8: Look, there's no need for you to take a cab. I'll take you. Hey, that way I can see your new place.
0: No, Jason, you just got in.
8: Jack, it's the least I can do. Now, I'm not going to take no for an answer.
0: Jason, I... All right.
8: Great. I'll cancel the cab.
13: All right, everybody. Keep it moving. There's nothing left to see here.
1: Bart! Harlow!
13: Hi, Connie. I'm afraid I'll have to ask you to please keep back.
1: What happened?
13: I will tell you right now. All the fireworks went off at once. Boom! What a sight. No injuries or damage, though, except for a burned tarp. Oh, and, Bart was standing too close to the fireworks, so his hearing is off.
19: What?
13: I said you got too close to the fireworks, so your hearing is off.
19: My hearing ain't off because of the fireworks, because you keep yelling at me through that bullhorn.
13: I am not yelling at you through this bullhorn.
1: Harlow, I think the firemen need help coiling their hoses.
14: Ooh, really?
13: Hang on, guys. Help is on the way.
1: Bart, where is everyone? Where is everyone?
19: Was it fun? Well, kinda, but mainly it was loud.
1: Where did everyone go?
19: Did it all blow? Yeah, it all blew. Well, most of it. And just when it got the loudest, Tom and Bernard told everybody to go to Wits Inn. That's where they are now.
1: I don't believe this.
19: Where are you going?
1: I gotta get to Wits Inn.
19: No thanks, but you'd better get to Wits Inn.
1: Yes, thank you. Goodbye.
19: Just be careful. The fireworks flew my tent pegs all over the place, and it could blow out a tire or something.
1: Oh, no. No, no, no, no. A tent peg. Bart, why didn't you warn me? I don't even have a spare. I'll just run to Wits End.
19: What?
3: Now, that was the kids' choir from First Church. They practiced that song for about a month, Whit.
18: Oh, thanks, kids, thanks. It sounded just wonderful.
3: Okay. Now, next up, if I can find it, I have a telegram from some other people we all know and love, the Barclays in Pokenberry Falls. I had it here a minute ago. Hang on, everybody. I'll find it.
21: How you holding up, Whit?
18: Oh, well, I appreciate all the compliments and tributes, but, I really need to get some sleep.
21: Well, this won't go on much longer.
18: I wonder where Connie is.
21: She probably wants to make a grand entrance.
18: Well, I hope she makes it soon. I don't know how much longer I can stay awake.
3: Okay, here it is. It says, Whit, welcome home. We love you and miss you and could sure use your help in Pokenberry Falls. Any chance of coming up here? God bless Pastor George, Mary, Donna, Jimmy, and Stuart. Okay, quiet down. Okay, next up is a special treat, Whit. I know you're going to love them, as we all do. The Odyssey Birdwatcher Society with their all-whistling rendition of He'll Be Coming Round the Mountain.
18: Oh, hurry, Connie, please.

0: 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We always love hearing from you.
1: Well, that was interesting. Thank you, Birdwatcher Society. And now, folks, I think it's time we hear from our guest of honor. What do you say? You heard him, Whit. Whit?
2: I think the guest of honor's plumb tuckered out, Bernard.
3: Whit? Whit, wake up.
4: What? Oh, was I asleep?
2: Yes, you were.
1: Oh. We were hoping you'd make a speech.
4: Speech? Oh, well, sure. Oh, okay, yeah. Hi, everyone. Well, first of all, I need to apologize to you. I'm really sorry for being such a party pooper. I want you all to know that I'm truly grateful for all this attention. I love you all, and I'm looking forward to spending time with each and every one of you. But right now, I'm very tired. I really must get some sleep. You're all more than welcome to stay and continue celebrating for as long as you want, but if you'll excuse me, I'm going home and to bed. Thank you. Thank you all.
2: Bernard, you keep things going here. I'm going to take Whit home.
3: Yeah, okay, Tom.
1: How about some music, folks?
2: Come on, sleepyhead.

0: The Cathcart Hotel? This is where you're staying?
1: Well, my new place isn't quite ready yet, so I'm staying here for the time being.
0: Oh, come on, Jack. This is really ridiculous. Please come back home with me.
1: No, Jason. This is why I wanted to take the cab, to avoid all the fuss.
0: Well, you should at least say hi to Dad.
1: You know I don't like parties very much. Please, Jason, you've already done more than you should. You look very tired. Go on home, get some rest. I'll be all right.
0: All right. I'll see you tomorrow, though.
1: Mm-hmm. Goodbye, Jason.
2: Ben! I'm here!
0: Connie, where have you been?
2: Oh, never mind that. Where's Whit?
0: Well, he was exhausted, so Tom took him home.
2: Well, of course! Whit!
3: Here you are, Mr. Allen. If you need anything, just let me know.
1: Thank you. Yes, I have a reservation for flight 1053 tomorrow morning. Can I pick up the ticket at the counter? No, it's one way.
2: Ben! Please be here!
4: Connie, shh! You need to be quiet.
2: Tom! Oh, please tell me Whit's here, please!
4: Now, calm down. He's here.
2: Oh, thank the Lord.
4: Oh, now. I can't let you see him.
2: What? Why not?
4: Well, he's asleep, Connie. He is completely exhausted. You can see him in the morning.
2: The morning? I got dressed up and decorated. And I've been waiting for this day forever, and now I can't even see him!
4: Oh, Connie, I'm sorry. He was just exhausted. Come on now. Let me take you home. Connie.
2: What? Oh, Whit!
5: Oh, Connie. Oh. Where have you been, little girl?
2: You know me. Always late. Oh, I'm here now.
5: Yes. And I'm finally home.
2: Oh, Whit.

0: Welcome home, Wit. It's good to have you back. But what in the world is happening with Jack? Is he really leaving Odyssey? And if so, why? The only way to find out for sure is keep listening. 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
1: And if all Jesus is about how you look, and not about how you really are, you have missed the gospel ship. And were by nature. How many of y'all have dogs? Yeah. Now you could dress up your dog, put pants on your dog, a necklace on your dog, a shirt on your dog. You can feed your dog human food, talk to your dog like a human. But if your dog is big enough, when company comes, he's still going to sniff a crotch. He's still, when you least want to do it, he's going to lick somewhere he shouldn't. And if you turn your back, he might do something indecent to somebody's leg. But here's the big point. He can't help it. It's his nature. You can dress it up how you want, but the nature of a thing is eventually going to come out. By nature, a dog barks. By nature, a lion roars. By nature, a monkey climbs. And by nature, a sinner sins. You see, forget the psychology books and the sociology books. I'm going to tell you the truth. Jesus got it right. We don't sin just because of the world around us. It's mostly because of the nature in us. This is why when we come to the altar, God doesn't just forgive us. 2 Corinthians chapter 2, I believe it's verse 15, says we are new creations in Christ. God doesn't just come to forgive us of our mess. He comes to change the very nature of who we are. Jesus doesn't stand outside of the sin factory saying, well, I'll forgive this sin, forget. No, he goes and shuts the factory down. You understand what I'm saying? Thank God he forgives us, but he puts a new nature, the nature of Christ in us. You understand? So if all you do is come to church to be forgiven, you've missed the gospel. God wants to change your nature from a child of darkness to a child of light, from a child of the devil to a child of God. Yeah, okay. I'm in the book. And we were by nature children of wrath, just as the others. Meaning, don't look down on nobody. All of us were in the same boat. And when you are something or a child of something in the scriptures, that's something that never goes away. How many of y'all remember Michael Jackson? Yeah. Mike, someone says he. You gotta watch those folks in the first rows there. And Michael could change his nose as often as he wanted. But he could never erase the fact he was Joe's son. You could do all you want on the outside, but a change won't come till you let God work on the inside. It's an inside job. Those last three chapters were a little hard on us. Our situation was stark. Our situation was bleak. Our situation was hopeless. But then we hear two simple words. And in my mind, it's these two simple words that really explain the entire gospel. But God. I was all that, but God. All that sin, all that, but God. I was in a mess, drowning, but God, but God, but God, but God, but God, but God. When the devil reminds you of your past, look at it and say, but God has given me a future, a hope, and a purpose. But God, Genesis 8 and 1 says, but God remembered Noah and all the beasts and the livestock that were with him in the boat. And God made the wind blow over the earth and the waters subsided. But God remembered. God's wrath released people dead. But God remembered. Genesis 50 and 20 is what Joseph said to his brothers. As for you, y'all meant it for evil. But God meant it for good in order to bring it about this day so I can save many people alive. Psalm 73 and 26, Asaph said, my flesh and my heart may fail. Sometimes we get tired. But God is my strength and my heart. Ephesians 2 and 4, God is the strength of my heart. As bad as the three verses prior were, but God, who is rich, he don't give you just a little dab, who is rich in wrath and mercy. You may have had some bad chapters in your life, but with God, it doesn't have to be the end of the story. You cannot sin more than God can forgive. No sinner, I don't care how bad you think you are, is greater than God's mercy. If we just turn to him and repent. You see, this is important. God does not love you because you are good. The scripture says we were dead in trespasses and sin. The reason God loves you is because God is love. So stop trying to become lovable enough to make God love you. You will never do it. There's not enough makeup in this world to make what you got going on look good to a God that sees past everything on every surface. God's love for us has nothing to do with our character. It has everything to do with his. Okay, so, you know, in this room, some of our children in prison, children on drugs, children in relationships that are killing them, children just doing all different types of things. How many of you know, despite what your child may be doing, you still love that child? You don't love that child an inch less. The issue is you don't enjoy that child. So when you go sideways, it's not that God don't love you. He just can't enjoy you at the moment. But God's love is fixed. It's unconditional, meaning there's no condition. He sees everything you are and loves you. So stop putting on masks. Stop fronting. Stop trying to pretend you're something you're not. God saw you in your mess and loved you. But he's working on you so he can start to enjoy you. And then it says, and because of his great love with which he loved us. Now the word love is mentioned twice. And one of the words, or one of the uses, is preceded by the word great. So God doesn't just love us. He loves us with a great love. And then it says, even or despite our condition, despicable as it's been at times. I know you're like, bitch, you ain't talking to me. Come on. Even when we were dead in our trespasses, he made us alive together with the most beautiful one of them all. With Christ. And the big point here is if God loved us while we were dead, imagine the love he wants to express. now that we are alive. Now this is important, and this is why we got to go to school for a minute here. God rewards us based on our works, but he does not love us based on our works. God's love for me is unconditional, but the Bible talks about the judgment seat of Christ, where we'll stand before Jesus and give an account for the works we did in the flesh. Some people's work and all their lives can be burned up like wood, hay, and stubble. But those of us that have built on the rock and we listen to the Lord in our life, in our living, in our giving,

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2: Together with Jesus, then it says, by grace you have been saved. Now the Holy Spirit is very, very smart. And I mentioned two simple words, either but God. I said that describes the gospel. But now he's about to use three words that illustrate the power, the process, and the purpose of salvation. And these words are really hard to say. By, through, and for. By, through, and for. Now, in a moment we're going to say we're saved by grace. So grace is the muscle. What Christ accomplished, that's the power of God. By grace, unmerited favor, we've been saved. But then we're saved through something. It's like a fish going through water. That's what I'm trying to do there with my hand. So we're saved by grace, through faith, for, like you're trying to serve something to somebody. So I want you to do this with me. We're saved by grace, through faith, for, and we're about to see what we're saved for. Do you know what you're saved for? We're about to see what we're saved for. Let's start again. By what?
3: Grace.
2: What is grace? Grace is simply God's riches at Christ's expense. Yeah. One more time. Grace is God's riches at Christ's expense. Let's say that with me. God's riches at Christ's expense. God's riches at Christ's expense. One more time. God's riches at Christ's expense. Salvation is free, but it costs Jesus everything. Verse 8, for by grace, God's riches at Christ's expense, Jesus paid a debt he didn't know because we owed a debt we could not pay. You have been saved, now watch the second word, through what? Faith. So we receive God's riches at Christ's expense through something. So we don't automatically receive it. It has to come through something. I want you to think about water through a hose. Now water, like grace, is the most important part, but it goes nowhere without the hose. You see, we are not saved by faith, but through faith. Faith is simply the way we receive all that God has promised. So God could have made it very difficult. I want you to write a 30-page paper. I want you to walk on glass. I want you to, go to this city 7 times and walk around the building, 3 times, and then maybe I'll save you. But God said, I'm going to make it real, real simple. That even a child can get this done. All I need you to do is trust me. Just take me at my word. Believe I am who I say I am, and I want to do what I said I want to do. Believe that I'm for you and not against. All I'm asking you to do is trust me. Not jump up and down 16 times, whether you sing or don't sing, or can't sing, or whether you got money, don't got money. I don't have to pay a penny. All you got to do is trust him. So the gospel is accessible to every person in every condition and situation. Because the grace of God, the power of God, the muscle of God, and grace doesn't just save you from something. Grace gives you power to live and do some things in life. You have been saved through faith, and that not of yourself, it is the gift.

0: of God. Salvation is not your idea. It is God's idea. And it is available to anyone who will trust him. And then he goes on. It's like, cause y'all getting a little proud. Y'all been in church for a minute and you know all the songs and you know when to clap and all the rest of that. You're starting to forget. So he said, not of works, lest anyone should boast. You see, if I was saved based on my own goodness, I'd have cause to look down on someone else who wasn't saved. But because I need mercy just like you need mercy, there's no grounds for superiority. We are all in the same boat. We need a merciful God. You say, well, I'm a better sinner than the next person. Who wants to be the best sinner to go to hell? Being better than me don't fix nothing. So we are saved by grace, God's riches at Christ's expense. Through faith, faith is the means through which we receive. But he doesn't stop there. He's about to lay out the purpose, at least one of the purposes of our salvation. He says, for we are God's strategic and artful workmanship. The Greek literally says, we are God's work of art. You are God's masterpiece in the making, according to Scripture. Created in Christ Jesus, watch this, for. We're saved by grace, through faith, for this purpose, for good works. So God didn't just save you only because he loved you. He loved you. But he also saved you because he wants to do something amazing through you. The grace of God that saves our souls, he wants to use to change our lives and the lives of others. Watch this. For we are God's workmanship. We are perfectly and expertly designed in Christ Jesus for certain tasks which God prepared beforehand. Before you were born, God saw every life he wanted to change and impact through your living, your giving, and your loving. You are an instrument. Actually, you are a weapon. You are God's spear in his hand, designed to hit a certain bullseye. You see, God can draw a straight line with a crooked stick. And even though you may not have arrived, God can still use you if you yield for his glory, which God has prepared when beforehand. You are not an afterthought. You are absolutely necessary. When you gave your life to Jesus, you started a domino effect. Listen, when you came to that altar, God didn't just see you. He saw every life you would have packed after that moment. What's about to happen in a couple minutes is not just going to impact you. It's going to impact multiple generations, because you're going to hand it to your kids and then their kids and then their kids and your neighbor. Then they're going to go to that neighbor. And God doesn't just see you. You don't have to be a preacher to be effective. Now, let me tell you something. All church is really the huddle. Yeah, it's the huddle. God calls the play here. But then we get out on the field of life. And we get bumped and we bruised and all the rest. And then we move the ball down the field. But we are on the same team, just with different roles. Right now, I'm the quarterback, but y'all are on the line. Some of y'all wide receivers. Some of y'all real fast with your feet. He uses different gifts in different ways, different size people, you know, different speed, everything. God knows what he's doing, and we're artfully and wisely made by God. Some people I can't reach, but you can. We were saved for good works, which God, before you were born, prepared just for you. So if you miss your moment, other people might miss their salvation. Yeah. 38 years ago, when the Lord visited me in my dorm room, God loved me and everything, but it wasn't just me. You see, God doesn't see time like we see. He sees the end from the beginning. So he didn't just see a little boy that was, you know, trying to figure out life. He saw a man. He saw this building. He saw every life that's come to this altar. He's seen every message I've preached. He's seen every life I've impacted. You understand what I'm saying? It's not just about you. You are here for a purpose, and on purpose, we have a world to reach. And you were saved by grace through faith, but for something. And we gotta do it together, or it will not get done. I'm gonna wrap up. The clock is staring at me. For good works, which God prepared beforehand, why is it that we should walk in them? He's saying the world needs what you're carrying. But a journey of 1,000 miles begins with that first step of faith. You are not an accident. You are not irrelevant. You matter. You are not a mistake. Now, your mama might have felt that way, but I'll tell you, you are not a mistake. When God sees you, he not only sees you, but everything he designed you to do in this life. And then those things only you can do in the same way that you do them. Again, God saw everything you could do, and then he made that part of his plan. And all he wants each and every one of us to do is surrender to that plan. Christ already did what he did on Calvary's cross. So God doesn't have to do anything else. All he needs for us to do is receive it.
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12: 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Today on Turning Point, Dr. David Jeremiah returns to the book of Ephesians and shares wisdom on how you can experience true security both now and for all eternity. 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
13: And we return today to Ephesians chapter 1, where we camped out yesterday, listing the spiritual blessings that Paul gave in his letter to the Ephesian believers. And if you get through this list and you don't feel buoyed up in your spirit and excited about what it means to be a Christian, you're not reading the same Bible that I am. God has done some wonderful things for us. We forget them. We take them for granted. And sometimes we let the personal grievances and difficulties of today rob us of the truth of these wonderful blessings. So it's good to review them. Most of all, it's good to know where they're found in the Bible, and I'm happy to be able to share them with you in this broadcast today. The book of Jonah has been our discussion up until this point. We finished it just a few days ago, but you can still get the study guide and the CD package that goes with that series, and I hope many of you will do that and teach that in your small groups. It's a great study. Also, during this month, we're featuring the calendar, The Light of the World. It is a 14-month calendar, begins in November. That's why we offer in September to get it to you in time. You can start listing all of your scheduled events in the little blocks for each day. There's a Bible reading schedule embedded in the calendar, and many other things that you will want to have. And it's just so beautiful. You hang it any place in your home, and it will be a focal point for people who come to see you because it represents the light of the world, who is Jesus Christ. This calendar is yours for the asking when you send a gift of any size to Turning Point during the month of September. And we say thank you with this gift and with these words. Here is part two of 8 Spiritual Blessings. Verse 5, the second blessing Paul revealed to us is that not only are we chosen, but we are also adopted. Verse 5 says, having predestined to us to adoption as sons of Jesus Christ to himself, according to the good pleasure of his will. And there's another one of those dangerous words, predestined. You probably heard of that word before. Paul doesn't use that word in the way many people use it today. He was not saying that in eternity past, God predestined the entire outcome of your life so that you don't have free will and don't have the ability to make any real choices. No, the word predestined just means to set boundaries around something so that it stays on a certain course. Here's what the Bible says. God chose you in eternity past, and then he predestined or predetermined in his sovereignty that you would be adopted as a son or daughter in his household. This is a critical truth because adoption in the ancient world was way different than it is now. We have an adopted child, and we've been through the adoption process, and we know what that's all about. But in Paul's day, children didn't really have any legal rights or status until they reached a certain age, till they became mature. And when that time came, the child would be brought forth and officially recognized as an adult, which meant they were granted all the rights and all the privileges they deserved as an adult within that family. So what God communicated through this passage of Scripture is that when he chose us in the past, he determined that we should be adopted into his family as mature sons and mature daughters. We would have all the rights and privileges associated with a member of his family. That's news, of course, but here is the really astounding thing. The Bible says that because we have been adopted as mature sons and daughters in the family of God, we have the same status with Almighty God as Jesus Christ. We are co-heirs with him, the Bible says, which means everything Christ has with the Father, we have with the Father. Try to let that reality sink in for a moment. You have been chosen by God. You have been blessed not just with inclusion in his household, but full adoption as a son or daughter. You are legally and spiritually a child of God. And then Paul says, and this one I like about as much as any of them, we are accepted. I recently came across a video featuring a young man named Kurt Kinley from Normal, Illinois. At the time of filming, Kurt was 20 years old and working two jobs. He also had Down syndrome. And the video captured the moment that Kurt opened an acceptance letter from a local community college. As he takes the letter out of the envelope, you can see the anticipation on his face, as well as the fear. His head swivels from side to side as he reads the first few sentences, and then he raises his arms in triumph and says, "I'm in! I've been accepted!" Kurt's laughter and shouts of joy are quickly drowned out by his family and friends gathered around him. And after a moment of filming, he literally bounces with joy. His mom asks him to read the letter out loud, and he started to do that. He stands with his father, and he dutifully reads the first sentence. And here's what the sentence said. "We are pleased to inform you that you have been accepted." And he couldn't go any further. He just fell apart. Oh, what it means to be accepted. Oh, and college is important. But to be accepted in life. As you look around the world today, men and women, what you see is Kurt Kinley's not the only person looking for acceptance. That's the case for all of us. Acceptance from our parents. I've heard so many stories from guys who grew up in my generation who never really ever felt accepted by their father. And they say, well, that was a different generation. Fathers back then didn't communicate very much. They just sort of were stoic, you know. I hope you didn't have a stoic father. And if you are a father, don't be a stoic father. Sometimes acceptance from our friends. We live in a culture right now where the internet rules and so many kids are getting off the track because they don't feel accepted, and they go to the internet and they try to find acceptance there and they don't find it. And if they're not careful, they get on the wrong side of somebody and then they get bullied on the internet and sometimes destroyed. More suicides happening in that age group than we have ever had in the history of our country because of the lack of being accepted. Acceptance from the world. Acceptance where you work,
14: It now includes the shadowy specter of social media, and then there's acceptance from God. How do I know that God has accepted me? Those of us who have chosen to follow Jesus can rest assured on that last count. As Paul makes clear in verses 5 and 6, we have already been accepted by our Heavenly Father, having predestined us to adoption by sons by Jesus Christ to himself, according to his good pleasure, to the praise and glory of his grace, by which he has made us accepted in the beloved. Notice the word beloved. It's a term that refers to Jesus Christ. There are three times in Scripture where heaven opens and Almighty God looks down on his Son and says, "This is my beloved Son in whom I am well pleased." Paul was teaching you and me, who were chosen and adopted, that we have also been accepted, and because of Jesus Christ, we belong to his family in the same way that Jesus Christ belongs to his family. Don't you love that gift? Isn't that a blessing worth treasuring? Almighty God accepts you in the same way he accepts his own Son, his beloved Son, Jesus Christ. So when you're having that moment of concern, and maybe sometimes it's a little bit of self-pity too, and you wonder, does anybody accept me? Do I belong to anybody? Does anybody care? Let me ask you to go back and read this again. Underline it with your pen. Almighty God has accepted you. Listen to me. If you've been accepted by the highest source and power in the universe, you have flat out been accepted. And you belong to God. And you don't have to walk around wondering, do I fit and do I measure up? You measure up with God because he uses the measuring stick of Jesus Christ. And when he looks to measure you, he measures Jesus Christ in your place. And Jesus Christ always measures up. We are chosen. We are adopted. We are accepted. And then the Bible says we're redeemed. Look at the next verse in the longest sentence in the Bible. In whom we have redemption through his blood, the forgiveness of sins according to the riches of his grace. Now, that's a word we hear a lot in church, and I'm glad to get off those other more distinguishing terms and talk about redemption. What is that? What does it mean to be redeemed? Well, in the Greek language Paul used to write this letter, to redeem something meant to buy it back and cause it to be set free. We think of redemption primarily as a theological concept, but it carried more of a financial association in the ancient world. My wife, Donna, and I have had the privilege of traveling around the country a lot. Some years back, we stopped in a southern city and stayed at a hotel. While we were checking in, the concierge said to us, "Be sure you go and see the marketplace." I said, "Why is that so important? I mean, after all, if you're married to my wife, you've been to a lot of marketplaces, right?" I'll never forget his answer. He said, "Just about a block from this hotel is one of the old slave markets they used to use to sell and buy slaves. But they've turned it into a kind of flea market. And you ought to go down there and see it." Well, we did. We went down, and I have to tell you, I had the eeriest feeling while we were there. I was walking through a place that represented one of the worst moments in the history of our nation. A period in which men and women created in the image of Almighty God were bought and sold like pieces of property. Just like the various goods being marketed and purchased at that flea market today. It's a terrible thought, a terrible image. But I want you to keep that image in mind as you read Romans 6, 17 and 18. "But God be thanked that though you were slaves of sin, yet you obeyed from the heart that form of doctrine to which you were delivered. And having been set free from sin, you became slaves of righteousness." What a wonderful text that is. The Bible says that you and I used to be slaves on the slave market of sin. What does that mean? Before you come to Christ, it's impossible for you not to sin. I mean, you still sin after you become a Christian, but it doesn't have to be that way. But before you have a power within you to help you not to do sinful things, you're a slave to it. You say, "Well, I'm a good person." But you know, the Bible doesn't look at it that way. The Bible looks at it not only by what you do, but the motives you have by doing it. What is your purpose? Before you become a Christian, you don't have the ability not to sin. So you become kind of like a slave. You're caught up in the slave market of sin. But one day Almighty God came down to buy us back. Did you know what he used for collateral? He used his own son, Jesus Christ, and his precious blood. He bought us by the precious blood of Christ off of the slave market of sin. And that blood was spilled on the altar of the cross. And he bought us back so that we could be free not to sin and free to do right. He redeemed us. We are chosen. We are adopted. We are accepted. We are redeemed. And then it says, we are enlightened, verses 8 and 9. This is kind of a wordy text, but we won't get too much into it. Let's read it. Which he made to abound toward us all in wisdom and prudence, having made known to us the mystery of his will, according to his good pleasure, which he purposed in himself. Now, there's two phrases here that I want you to notice. First, God's riches and grace abound toward us in these ways, through wisdom and prudence. When we become Christians, God gives us a certain kind of wisdom and prudence. And then God makes known to us the mystery of his will. This goes back to the idea that before you become a Christian, you can't understand God. You can't understand godly things. You just wonder, what is that all about? What are those crazy people doing that think that? Well, let me give you a verse of scripture that explains it. 1 Corinthians 2:14 says, but the natural man does not receive the things of the Spirit of God, for they are foolishness to him. He cannot know them because they are spiritually discerned. What Paul is saying is that before you become a Christian, you can't understand. I've had so many people that I've talked to over the years, telling them about my faith in Jesus Christ and leading them to a relationship with Christ. And they say something like this. One guy once told me, you know, I used to try to read that Bible you have, and it never made any sense. And he said, then I accepted Christ, and in the meantime, somebody rewrote the Bible. And what he meant was that now that he had the Holy Spirit in his heart, he began to understand the Bible. We can't understand spiritual things in the natural. We need the spiritual. And the Bible says that when you become a Christian, what happens is that you become capable of understanding the mysteries of God. There's a verse in John. Basically, it says this. If you want to know God's will as a Christian, you can know it. And that's a promise of God. The issue is sometimes we don't want to know it. We want to know it so we can measure it against our other options. You have to know the will of God so you will do it. You have to say, okay, Lord, tell me what to do. And I promise you, when you tell me what to do, I'll do it. That's how you find the will of God. We are chosen and adopted and accepted and redeemed and enlightened. And then the Bible says we have an inheritance waiting for us. Ephesians 1, 11 and 12. In him also we have obtained an inheritance, being predestined according to the purpose of him who works all things according to the counsel of his will, that we who first trusted in Christ should be to the praise of his glory. Now listen, if you're a follower of Christ, you have an inheritance that is reserved especially for you. Because you are mature sons and daughters in God's family, because you have been adopted into his family, and you have been accepted by the Father, you have all the rights and privileges that come with that legal status. And one of those rights and privileges is an inheritance that is a special blessing each of us will receive one day. Let me give you a little thought. If you are putting all your resources in what you have here today, you are gradually moving away from your treasure. If you put your resources in the things of God, you are gradually moving toward your reward. You got to make a choice. What is that inheritance? What does he mean when he says we're going to get an inheritance? I don't really understand that completely, but the Apostle Peter offered us a little more in terms of a description. He said, blessed be the God and Father of our Lord Jesus Christ, who according to his abundant mercy has begotten us again to a living hope through the resurrection of Jesus Christ from the dead, to an inheritance incorruptible and undefiled that does not fade away, reserved in heaven for you. In other words, Peter says, you are a Christian and God has a special reward, a special inheritance for you in heaven. Notice how he describes it. It's incorruptible, it's undefiled, and it doesn't fade away. It isn't subject to inflation, praise the Lord. I read a sad story about a woman named Kathy from Astoria, Oregon, who passed away inside a homeless shelter. Much of Kathy's life was difficult, and she had addicted herself to drugs. She was suffering from mental health issues. She was alone and disconnected, spent years on the street with no safe place to call home. In other words, she needed a lot of help. But the saddest part of her story is this. Her mom had passed away some years before and left her daughter $884,000 deposited in a state bank. And people had tried to connect Kathy with the money she was owed. There were newspaper ads and even a private investigator hired to locate her. But unfortunately, Kathy was never found and the money remained unclaimed at the time of her death. I want to tell you that won't happen with your inheritance. God has promised to us it is incorruptible and it is reserved in heaven for you. Whatever the nature of that may be, it's more wonderful than anything you can imagine. It's more grand than anything you can possibly write down on a sheet of paper. We have an inheritance. And then number seven is we are sealed. In him you also trusted after you heard the word of truth, the gospel of salvation, in whom also, having believed, you were sealed with the Holy Spirit of promise. What does that mean, we were sealed? The Bible says this. When you become a Christian, a number of things happen at that moment. One of them is that the Holy Spirit comes to live within you, comes to live within your heart, not your heart muscle, but the heart of who you are, the real you, your personality, your spirit, your soul. The Holy Spirit comes to indwell you. You say, well, I always thought that you had to do something after you got saved, and then you get to, the Bible says you can't be a Christian without the Holy Spirit. And the Holy Spirit comes to live within you. Most people live their whole lives and don't realize the tremendous resource they have living inside of them. The Holy Spirit enabling them to live their lives in a way they could never imagine. And when the Holy Spirit comes to live within you, that Holy Spirit serves as a seal that you are God's. He is the guarantee that tells you no matter what is happening in your life, things are going to be okay because God is with you. He's in you. And the best way I can explain that is what happens when you send a piece of registered mail. When you go to the post office and you fill out a form and give them the letter, and then they stamp a seal on that letter so that nobody can open it without the recipient knowing what happened. That seal provides a guarantee for the authenticity of the letter. The Bible says the Holy Spirit is the guarantee that what God promised from the past, he's going to fulfill in the future. How do I know I'm going to get what God has for me? The Bible says the Holy Spirit lives in my heart. How do I know the Holy Spirit lives in my heart? Because the Bible says he witnesses with my spirit that I am a child of God. And so the Bible tells us one of the blessings we get when we become a Christian is the guarantee that everything that God promised to us, he will fulfill. We are Christians. The Holy Spirit is the seal. Because we have the Holy Spirit, we know that one day everything he said is true is going to happen. As followers of Jesus, we are chosen, adopted, accepted, redeemed, enlightened, given an inheritance, sealed, and now finally, we are secure. Notice again verse 14, the guarantee of our inheritance until the redemption of the purchased possession to the praise of his glory. Some older translations of Scripture replace the word guarantee with the word earnest. Do you ever hear of earnest money? Do you know what earnest money is? We don't use that term very often, but it's a real estate term. And when you go to buy a piece of real estate, you put down some earnest money so that you're not just messing with them and they're not wasting their time. Usually it's enough to be painful if you lose it. So earnest money is the idea that you're going to buy this house that you've seen. By making that payment, you are showing the seller that your offer is serious. You are putting your money where your mouth is. In a similar way, the Holy Spirit is the earnest money for our inheritance. He has provided part of our inheritance so that we can rest assured and rest secured in his promise that he is going to take us one day to be with the Father. To say all of that in another way, once we receive the blessing of the Holy Spirit in our lives, our salvation is secured. The Spirit is proof positive that you and I will be in heaven one day. Some of you might want to argue over the doctrine of eternal security. You go ahead and argue, but don't argue with me because I already made up my mind. I've read the Bible, and the Bible says when the Holy Spirit comes to live within you, God doesn't come and take him away. And as long as you have the Holy Spirit in your heart, you're on your way to heaven. How are we to say what we need to say to all these blessings? Ephesians 1, 3, and 14 says it this way. All praise to God, the Father of our Lord Jesus Christ, who has blessed us with every spiritual blessing in the heavenly realms because we are united with Christ. He did this so we would praise and glorify him. It was a sad day in the Williams household when they learned their neighbor, Ken Watson, had passed away. Ken's death wasn't a surprise. He was 87. He suffered a lot of setbacks in his health. But Owen Williams and his wife knew that Ken's passing would be especially difficult for their young daughter, Katie. You see, Katie was only 2 years old at the time, and she had a special connection with Mr. Watson. In fact, he treated her more like a granddaughter than a neighbor, made special effort to deliver Christmas presents every year, and his passing would leave a really empty place, not only within their neighborhood and street, but in little Katie's heart as well. Thankfully, that's not the end of the story. It turns out Ken Watson had one more trick up his sleeve before he died, or to say it more accurately, one more gift to give. Shortly after Ken's death, his daughter stopped by William's home carrying a large bag. She said it was for Katie. Inside were 14 gifts Ken had purchased for his friend. 14 wrapped gifts to bless the young girl for the next 14 Christmases. He said, I kept reaching into the bag and pulling out another gift. Seemed like they would never end, 14 of them in that bag. The gifts that Ken Watson left Katie Williams were something special indeed. But the gifts God has showered on us are infinitely better. Upon his death, Mr. Watson delivered 14 gifts to last for 14 years. But God the Father has lavished us with every spiritual blessing that span the horizon of time from eternity past to the eternity of the future and right into our lives today. So we have been blessed even more than little Katie. We have been blessed with eternal blessings chronicled for us in this longest verse in the Bible, the book of Ephesians.
13: Aren't you glad you know where that is? That is a place you will turn to often. When you get discouraged or when you begin to wonder what God is up to in your life, here is a very special place for you to spend some time in those days. Hey, tomorrow we're going to talk about salvation, pure and simple. Recently, we have begun work on the revision of the Jeremiah Study Bible, and in that Bible we have some articles that we produce on various subjects, and one of them is on what is the nature of salvation. And it reminded me how easy it is for us to talk all around salvation without really ever dealing with it as it is in the Bible. So tomorrow and Monday, we're going to talk about salvation, pure and simple. If you've ever wondered about the real core issues of salvation, don't miss these next two broadcasts. Thank you for listening. I'm David Jeremiah, and I'll be here tomorrow. Hope you will be too.
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18: With SRN News, I'm Keith Peters in Washington. James Copenhaver, one of three campaign rally attendees shot in 2024 during an assassination attempt on then-candidate Donald Trump, has died. His lawyer announced the man's death on Thursday. Copenhaver was 76. Copenhaver was in the bleachers during the event in Butler, Pennsylvania, when he was hit. A ruling to halt deportations of people to countries other than their own has thrown a core immigration policy of the Trump administration into question, at least temporarily, and prompted a desperate appeal to the Supreme Court. The administration said Thursday that the appeals court ruling came Wednesday, just minutes before midnight, forcing the cancellation of a flight with 70 people that was headed to three countries. On Wall Street, the Dow down by 161 points. This is SRN News.
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26: Why is God's word powerful? Because God guarantees it.
27: Dr. Tony Evans says God's promises don't depend on odds. They rest on his omnipotence.
26: And because God is all powerful, God's word is absolutely effective.
27: This is the Alternative Broadcast, featuring the timeless biblical teachings from the archives of Dr. Tony Evans. There's no doubt that words hold power. They can leave a mark on us, for better or worse. But when it comes to God's Word, that mark can go even deeper. It has the power to cut through confusion and reveal what's true in our lives. Today, Dr. Evans shares how Scripture penetrates our hearts with the ability to bring lasting transformation. Let's join him as he explains.
26: Isaiah 55, verse 11. It says, "So shall my word be,
0: which goeth forth from my mouth. It shall not return to me empty without accomplishing what I desire and without succeeding in the matter for which I sent it. He makes a statement here about the word of God that it is powerful. What do we mean by the word of God being powerful? When we say that the word of God is powerful, what we're saying is that it accomplishes its designated purpose. In other words, it's not just random power. It's not power out of control. It is not power without purpose. It is purposeful power. Seven times in the first chapter of Genesis, God spoke the word, let there be light. And I like the way it ends. It says, and it was so. Let the water be separated from the land, and it was so. God's word is so powerful that it can bring about whatever God's will is because God stands behind his word. All of us have in our homes electrical outlets. Those electrical outlets are for your appliances so they can plug in and do whatever they were created to do. Lights come on, refrigerators come on, toasters work, electric can openers can open cans. All of that, all around your house, there are electrical outlets designed to give power so that an appliance can fulfill its created reason for being. But the power is not in the outlet. All the outlet does is give you a contact point for the power to reach the purpose. The purpose is in the appliance. The outlet is the contact point, but the power is in the plant. It is a power plant providing to your home and my home electrical power coming through electrical outlets so electrical appliances can fulfill their purpose. What God has done in his word is given you and I a contact point, a point where the physical realm can make contact with the spiritual realm in words we can understand. But the power is not in the appliance or the one receiving it, nor is the power simply in pieces of paper stitched together in a book. The power is that there is a God behind the word who stands behind what he says. And thus his word is powerful, like you would view the outlet as being powerful, because it is the conduit to introduce the supernatural power of God to our functioning as people in history. There's a little verse I want you to notice in Luke chapter 1. Luke chapter 1. God has told Mary she's going to have a baby. Now, this is blowing her mind because this is not humanly possible. She wants to know, how is this possible? She's never been intimate. She's a virgin. So this is an impossible situation. I cannot get pregnant. He says in verse 36, and behold, even your relative Elizabeth has also conceived a son in her old age. That was another impossibility. And she who was called barren is now in her sixth month. So before we ever talk about your problem, Mary, let me tell you about your relative Elizabeth. Your relative Elizabeth has gone all of her life without the ability to conceive. Now she's too old to conceive. But yet she's 6 months pregnant. So first of all, I want to let you know you're not the only one I'm working with. That I got stuff I'm doing all over the place, including in your own family. But I know you're probably saying, but yeah, it's one thing for a woman to have a husband and get pregnant. even though it was impossible for her to get pregnant. Yeah, we'll call that a mini miracle. But what you're talking about now is a maxi miracle. Because I have not been intimate. God then says to her an astounding phrase in verse 37. He says, "For nothing will be impossible with God." Now, I want to say a word about the word nothing. Somebody say nothing. Some of you have in your Bibles a note. Some Bibles have it, some don't. Some may even translate it this way. But the word nothing in verse 37 literally means not any word. So if we were to put that phrase in where the word nothing is, what God literally says is not any word will be impossible for God. Let me translate what he's saying. He's saying, I just told you, girlfriend, that you're going to have a baby. I know you're a virgin. We want it that way. I know you have never been intimate, but this is not a normal situation. You're going to give birth to the Son of God. In fact, he told him, you shall call his name Jesus in verse 31, and he will be great, verse 32. He will be called the Son of the Most High. The Lord God will give him the throne of David. He will reign over the house of Jacob forever, and his kingdom will never end. And that's when she says, but how can this be? I'm a virgin, she says in verse 34. This cannot be. God's point was, no, you're not listening. I'm working out a plan. This is part of a program. I even have the details. I'm going to tell you what you're going to name him. I'm going to tell you what he's going to do. I'm going to tell you what he's going to be. And in order to pull this off, I need a virgin. He's got to be the Son of God and the Son of Man. He can't be the Son of God if I got a human man involved. So because of my purpose and because of my plan, I have you in an impossible situation. But don't let your focus, Mary, be on the impossibility of the situation. Let your focus be on my word. Not any word that I say will be impossible with God. Why is God's word powerful? Because God guarantees it. And because God guarantees his word, and because God is all powerful, God's word is absolutely effective. Now, God's word is so effective that it cannot be thwarted in terms of it accomplishing its goal. We saw that in Isaiah 55. It will always accomplish its goal. Now, I don't care what you try to do to stop it. I don't care what you try to do to hinder it. Be assured, the outcome is not in doubt. Our God, who has all power, when he speaks his word to accomplish all that he has set forth to do, even when it looks like it's not working, because the enemy has thrown what appears to be a curveball. Let me tell you about curveballs thrown at God. The reason why curveballs can't work when they're thrown at God is because they're thrown at God. You see, God is omniscient. God knows what was, what is, what will be, and what could have been. He knows all the possibilities. You say, but then why does it look like sometimes God's way is not winning? Because God has allowed, in the process of accomplishing his word, human decision making. That is a reality. He doesn't just pretend that you have a human will and ability to make a human decision. He guarantees that your human decisions will be incorporated into his divine program. Now, it won't determine the program. because his word will accomplish his will. He will accomplish his goal. His word is sure. What he says is that his word is sure. His word is effective.
27: And Dr. Evans will take a look at creation itself as living proof of that power when he returns in just a moment. Now, if you've been encouraged by what you've heard so far today, I hope you'll take a moment to check out the full-length version of this message. And even more importantly, the complete 10-part series it comes from. It's called The Glory of God's Word, and in it, Tony takes a

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2: The only thing you have to analyze is creation. For example, the psalmist says in Psalm 33, he says in verse 6 and verse 9, by the word of the Lord, the heavens were made, and by the breath of his might, all their host. Verse 9, for he spoke and it was done. He commanded and it stood fast. Now that's power, because his word is powerful. It has the ability to create. It not only creates, but look at what Hebrews chapter 1, verse 3 says. And he, Jesus, is the radiance of his, God's, glory. That is, he's the manifestation of God. And the exact representation of his nature. Let me throw in a little parenthesis. What that means is Jesus is God. You cannot be an exact replica of God without being God. But look at it says. It says, and upholds all things by the word of his power. God's word not only creates, but according to this verse, God's word that creates also sustains. In other words, what he brings into being, he keeps into being until he doesn't want it into being anymore. So God preserves what he creates. Isn't that a good news about your salvation? The reason you can't lose your salvation is what he creates or recreates, he keeps. That's why John 10 says, nobody can pluck you out of my hands, because it's my hand. When Mary was told she was going to have a baby, the first time she said, that's not possible. God says, oh, there's nothing that's not possible with me. The next verse after that, verse 38, she says, whatever you say. She said, I'm going to go with your word. It doesn't make sense. Can't explain it. No medical doctor can advise me on this, but I'm going to go with your word. She submitted to what God had said, the power of the word. But look at a great verse in this regard, Hebrews chapter 4, verse 12. For the word of God is living and active and sharper than any two-edged sword, and piercing as far as the division of soul and spirit, and both joints and marrow, and able to judge the thoughts and intents of the heart. And there is no creature hidden from his sight, but all things are open and laid bare to the eyes of him with whom we have to do. He says the word of God is alive. In other words, the Bible is not dead words on a page. It says it is a living, breathing document. It says, and the Spirit of God hovered over the waters. The earth was without form and void, but the Spirit of God hovered over it and animated it. Well, what the Spirit of God did with creation, he does with God's word. He hangs over it and breathes life into it, so that you're not reading the Bible like you're reading a novel. You're not reading the Bible like you're reading a history book. You're reading the Bible for it to take on life. And it can take it on because it already possesses it. How do you know when the Bible is becoming alive to you? It's already alive. But how do you know when that life is taking on life in your experience? It's simple. It's going to cut you. It says the word of God is living, active, and sharper than any two-edged sword. The word active means powerful. So it's alive. And

0: and it's powerful, and it's got a double-edged sword. It cuts you both ways. It is sharper than a two-edged sword. Now, Romans had a two-edged sword. It was sharp on both sides. So if they stabbed you with the sword, it would penetrate you. It would enter you. It would cut you. It would be sharp. You would die from the incision. It was a two-edged sword. So the whole sword would enter into you and you would be totally penetrated and separated at the point of entry. He says, if you think that's something, let me show you a sword. He says the Bible is so alive and so powerful that when it penetrates the life of the believer, it can divide soul from spirit. A sharp knife that cuts you can only cut body. It cannot separate the spiritual you from the personality you. It says the word of God is so sharp, it can keep you from being confused about what's you and what's God. Spirit and soul. It is so sharp. In other words, what God's word does is spiritual autopsy. It slices you open to show you what's in the spiritual inside of you. It opens you up, and he says, it's like a two-edged sword, piercing. Have you ever been pierced with the word? Has God ever sliced you open with his word, either reading it or hearing it proclaimed, and you felt exposed? You ever been in church and looked around and wondered if anybody else knew? Because you were exposed? Well, that's what the word of God does. That's the cutting of the word of God. It exposes you to you. It lets you see what God's looking at. It lets you see what God sees, whether good or bad or ugly. The word of God lays us bare because it's alive and it is powerful. But one of the great things you can do is give God permission to cut you open. To give God permission to do surgery. Why would you give God permission to cut you open spiritually? The same reason you give a doctor permission to cut you open physically. If it's a good doctor, he's only going to cut you to help you. A criminal is going to cut you to hurt you. A doctor is going to cut you to help you. Giving God permission to slice you open gives him permission to show you stuff you didn't even know was in there. To show you tumors before they have metastasized. To show you things to investigate, if you will. It's like an X-ray machine. An X-ray machine shows you the inside you cannot normally see. An MRI machine lets you see the inside you couldn't normally see. Why? To expose what's really there. That's why it says that there is no creature hidden from his sight, but all things are open and laid bare. Put on the operating table and expose. Giving God the right. This idea of separating the soul and the spirit, the joints and the marrow, comes from this concept of winnowing. Winnowing, where the chaff would be separated from the grain. The worthless would be broken off and thrown away, and that which had substance and significance would remain. But what God is saying is, I want to slice you open so we can get rid of the stuff that doesn't belong and keep the stuff that has value, because right now you got both of them all mixed up together. And we've got to separate them so that that which has eternal benefit continues to operate with you. The point is simply that what God wants to do with his word is show you his power. Through his word, you will come to see him in ways that you could not come to see him otherwise. To try to operate with God apart from his word is to operate with God apart from his power. Sure, there's prayer. Sure, there's dependency on the Holy Spirit, but they all go back to the veracity, truthfulness, and power of his word.
1: 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In a world overflowing with advice, it's easy to overlook the one source that actually works. Tomorrow, Dr. Evans will explain how Scripture gives us wisdom, joy, and direction, meeting our deepest needs with divine sufficiency. Right now, though, he's back with his closing illustration for today.
0: You've noticed on TV them showing soldiers looking through the night goggles, seeing the enemy in the darkness. That's what the Word of God is. It is able to let you see things you can't normally see. Because God can show you what's happening at night in your heart and in your life. The Word of God is powerful. The Word of God is active. And He will give you the ability to have victory even at night. Because He will show you what you need to see so that you can deal with what you need to deal with, because this Word has power.

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8: You see, the proof of Christ's identity was not how good he looked, how smooth he talked, how great he might have sang, or how much he was liked. 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You know, somebody said, God doesn't love us because we're valuable. We're valuable because God loves us. And what we see here is Jesus didn't come for the perfect. Jesus didn't interview the man about how well he behaved the night before. Jesus didn't ask the man any questions about his spirituality, because the issue was not the sin or the illness in the man, but the greatness of the God that wanted to extend forgiveness and mercy. 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
12: Seven great lessons of faith. Lesson number one, the blessings of God come on those who step out in faith. We forfeit those blessings if we live openly in disobedience. Lesson number two, faith does not need to understand. Faith needs to trust and obey. Lesson number three, 1 Kings chapter 18, verse 20 and 21. Our faith always deepens at the point of a test. Our faith always deepens at the point of a test. God allows tests to come in our life, and those tests are allowed by God to deepen our faith. 1 Kings chapter 18. Here, Elijah comes to Mount Carmel. And as he comes to Mount Carmel, we look at verses 20 and 21. So Ahab sent for all the children of Israel and gathered the prophets together on Mount Carmel. And Elijah came to the people and said, "How long will you falter between two opinions? If the Lord is God, follow him. But if Baal, follow him." But the people answered, "Not a word." Now notice, Elijah says to the people, "I alone am left a prophet of the Lord, but Baal's prophets are 450. Elijah says, "Okay, this is what we're going to do. We're going to put God to a test. You build an altar, and on that altar, you pray to your God. And if he is God, let him send fire down from heaven and burn the sacrifice on the altar." So they begin to pray. And they pray early in the morning. They begin to scream. You know, Elijah must have had a little sense of humor, because you know what he said. He said, "Maybe your God is on vacation. You know, maybe he's on vacation." Then Elijah says, "Well, maybe your God is a little hard of hearing. Maybe he can't hear you." They scream louder and louder. They're screaming, "Send fire down from heaven. Send fire down from heaven. Burn up this altar." And Elijah's chiding them a little bit. They come to the end of the day. They cut themselves. They flail themselves. All day they're praying. Then Elijah calmly kneels down and he repairs the altar of the Lord that has been trampled down. He kneels and he says to them, "Here's the sacrifice on the altar. Now pour water on the altar. Now pour water on the altar again." And he prays, and miraculously fire comes down from heaven. And the fire is so bright that they are stunned and driven back. What do you think that answer to prayer did for Elijah? It strengthened his faith. He was facing this incredible test on Mount Carmel. And as he saw the working and power of God, his faith was strengthened. There's a wonderful reference in Prophets and Kings, page 174 and 175, and it says this, to wait patiently. Did Elijah wait patiently? Indeed he did. To trust when everything looks dark is the lesson that the leaders in God's work need to learn. Heaven will not fail them in their day of adversity. Nothing is apparently more helpless, yet really more invincible, than the soul that feels its nothingness and relies wholly on God. Listen to this reference again. Nothing is apparently more helpless, but more invincible than the soul that feels its nothingness and relies wholly on God. God is going to bring you in your life into circumstances that there's no human solution. God is going to bring you in your life to tests that there's no way out, around, or through. The mountain is going to be so high, the mountain is going to be so large, that you're going to sit back and say, "God, I don't know how I can get through this. God, this seems to be impossible to me." Why is God allowing that? To strengthen your faith. He is building in you end-time faith. Just like our muscles become flabby and weak if we don't lift weights. But when you lift weights, your muscles strengthen. So
14: tests, trials, obstacles, impossibilities are the stuff that end-time faith is made out of. So God is allowing you. He's going to allow you this week to go through some tests. And rather than say, oh God, why'd you allow me to go through that? This is terrible. Thank you, Jesus. Because you are building an end-time faith. Elijah prayed, and miraculously fire came down from heaven. Consume that altar. There's a fourth thing about end-time faith. You see, Elijah's faith grew at the point of a test. Fourth thing about end-time faith. End-time faith perseveres. It never gives up. It believes in the God of the impossible. When the fire consumed that altar, Elijah said to his servant, you go out the end of the mountain and look out there, because the rain is going to be coming. Now, it's very interesting. If you look at 1 Kings chapter 18, here's lesson number 4. Faith perseveres. Faith never gives up. It believes in the God of the impossible. Notice 1 Kings chapter 18, and you're looking there at verse 41 to 44. Then Elijah said to Ahab, go up and go up, eat and drink, for there is the sound of the abundance of rain. And Ahab went up and ate and drank. And Elijah went up to the top of Mount Carmel, and he bowed down on the ground and put his face between his knees. And he said to his servants, go up now, look toward the sea. So he went up and looked and said, there is nothing. And seven times he said, go again. Elijah said to his servant, you go up there. And the servant says, I don't see anything. Elijah said, I'm not concerned what you see or what you don't see. Go up there again. Elijah goes up the second time, comes back. I don't see anything. I'm not concerned about what you see or what you don't see. I want you to go up there again. Six times he goes up and looks, and Elijah said, look, I want you to go the seventh time. Because God told me it was going to rain. And I can accept the promises of God. I am staking my life on the promises of God. Faith does not mean that the first 2 minutes you get on your knees and pray, you're going to find an answer. But what faith means is you're never going to give up. That you believe that when God says, I'll supply your every need, you believe God's going to do that. He is going to supply your need. Faith never gives up because God never lies. And God is the God of the impossible. An end-time people will face trial. An end-time people will face difficulty. An end-time people will face challenges. But an end-time people will never give up because they serve the God of the impossible. They have a faith that perseveres. This is not some sugar-coated, candy-colored, candy-sugar-coated faith. It's not some cotton candy faith. It's not a faith that says, I praise God when everything goes good in my life, but when things don't go good, God must be off on some vacation. It's not a faith that says, I praise God when I'm financially prosperous, when I'm healthy, wealthy, and wise. It is not the prosperity gospel at all. That is a million miles from genuine biblical faith. Genuine biblical faith perseveres when the going gets tough, because genuine biblical faith believes that God is sufficient to solve every problem and answer every difficulty. That when I have a problem in my life, God's going to do one of two things. He's either going to move the mountain and take it away, or he's going to give me the strength to be a mountain climber and climb right over the mountain. If I don't go over the mountain, he's going to give me the strength to walk around the mountain. If I can't go around the mountain, I'm going to dig in the mountain and find gold. Because faith always perseveres. Four lessons of faith so far. What are they? Number one, end time faith is obedient to God and expects the blessings of God. Number two, end time faith may not always understand, but end time faith always trusts, believes, and obeys. Lesson number three. What's lesson number three? You got it? Yeah. End time faith in lesson number three says what? Yeah.
15: Always deepens.
14: It deepens at the point of a test. So we can expect some tests, can't we? End time faith is going to what? Deepen at the point of those tests. Fourth thing about end time faith, what is it? End time faith perseveres. It does not what? Give up. Fifth thing about end time faith is this. End time faith is always accompanied by great humility. End time faith is never arrogant. Now there's something really, really interesting in the story that is so easy to miss. And I want you to notice it. So Elijah challenges the prophets of Baal. Fire comes down and consumes the altar. God then sends the rain. Elijah's faith has persevered. But you notice verse 45 and verse 46 of 1 Kings chapter 18. Now it happened in the meantime that the sky became black with clouds and wind, and there was a heavy rain. So Ahab rode away and went to Jezreel. Then the hand of the Lord came upon Elijah, and he girded up his loins, and he ran ahead of Ahab to the entrance of Jezreel. Now this is an amazing Bible passage, because here's why. The rain is pouring down. Ahab's driving the chariot and he can't see. Have you ever been driving and a terrible thunderstorm has come up and the heavens have opened and the rain has just come down and down and down and you can't see? So you pull over to the side of the road underneath a bridge and you kind of wait for the rain to go? Think of it if you were in a chariot.
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14: Ahab is in this chariot. It hasn't rained for 3.5 years. Now, if you have a drought for 3.5 years and it hasn't rained, what typically happens if you get the heavens just open? You get a lot of flooding, right? Because the earth is hard and it can't handle the water. So picture this scene. The sky is incredibly dark. The dark clouds are hanging low. The rain is pouring down like everything. You can't see. Visibility is poor. There's a great deal of flooding. Ahab is the man that's going to kill Elijah. Ahab is the one that led Israel into apostasy. Ahab would have killed him during these 3.5 years. Ahab is Elijah's worst enemy. But God comes upon Elijah and he says, look, Elijah, you are the prophet of God. You know every inch of this land. You walk ahead or run ahead of Ahab's chariot and get him home to a place of safety. So Elijah, through the pouring rain, through the darkness, humbly and kindly leads his worst enemy to a place of safety. An end time people will not be vitriolic against those who disagree with them. An end-time people will have a kindness and a humility, a care and a concern, not an arrogance. They will reach out to their worst enemies and see their hearts broken with the love of Christ. They will reach out to those that disagree with them theologically. They'll reach out not in compromise, not in tolerance, but in care, in love, in gentleness. Elijah, the one that would be translated without seeing death, was one of the most humble of all men. Some time ago, when Tini and I were in China, we were visiting in a church that it was in Shenyang. We have two large churches in Shenyang, China. One has about 6,000 Adventist members and the other about 1,000. We were in both of them, but in this story came out of the one in 1,000 members. And we're sitting around with the pastor and two or three associate pastors, and I was asking if they always had been Seventh-day Adventists. And one of the associate pastors looked up at me and he said, "Let me tell you my story." And he pointed to the elder of the church. And he said, "You see the elder there?" He said, "The pastor of the church, the senior pastor and the elder, were smuggling He didn't use the word smuggling. He used the word secretly. They were secretly bringing the book Desire of Ages by Ellen White, translated into Chinese, to other Adventist believers. And they had these books in sacks with groceries and other things, and they were going to bring them to the train station to give them to some of our believers to take the book Desire of Ages, because it's against the law in some places in China to print a book like Desire of Ages unless you have approval from the government. And so they were taking them there. While they took them there, the pastor and the elder got arrested. The pastor was let go finally after he was interrogated, but the elder was thrown in prison. It was a very rough Chinese prison. And each evening, the prisoners would go into the cell, a number of them, five or six of them, seven or eight of them, sometimes ten of them, they would crowd into the cell of this Adventist elder, and they'd beat him. And he would be beaten, lying on the floor, bloody and bruised. And each evening, as he was beaten, he would make a prayer like this: Dear Lord, Father, forgive them, for they don't know what they're doing. He reached out in kindness to his tormentors, to the ones that beat him. And the man sitting next to me said, I was one of those prisoners. I was one of those prisoners. And when I saw his humility, when I saw his love, when I saw his care, when I saw his concern, when I saw this in his life, it was something that in my heart I longed for. You remember what it says in Romans chapter 12? That prisoner, incidentally, when he got out of prison, the elder got out of prison, they both went to the Adventist church. The prisoner said to the elder, I want to go to the church you go to. They went together. The prisoner took Bible studies, was baptized, eventually became the assistant pastor of that church. There is a marvelous passage in Romans chapter 12. You don't want to miss it. You'll find it there in Romans 12. And when in faith we reach out to others in kindness, God works unusual miracles. Notice what it says in Romans chapter 12, verse 20 and 21. Therefore, if your enemy hungers, he's your enemy, and he hungers, do what? Feed him. If he thirsts, give him what? A drink. For in so doing, you'll heap coals of fire on his head. Now, you know, there in Romans 12, it's quoting. What does it mean to heap coals of fire on his head? What do you think that means, heap coals of fire on his head? You will cause him to burn with a desire to know why you're doing that. You will cause him to stop doing what he's doing as your enemy. But there, this quote from Romans 12, 20 and 21 says, do not be overcome with evil, but overcome evil with good. This quote comes from the book of Proverbs. So what I'd like you to do now is turn back to the book of Proverbs, because the quote we've just read is only half the quote in Proverbs. So Proverbs chapter 25, verse 22. Proverbs 25, verse 22. End time faith reaches out to those that do not agree in kindness and love. End time faith is humble. It is not arrogant. Proverbs 25, verse 22. Now, you'll notice something different in this text than we read in Romans 12. Proverbs 25, verse 21 and 22. If your enemy is hungry, give him bread to eat. Did we read that in Romans 12? We did. If he's thirsty, give him water to drink. Did we read that? For so you will heap coals of fire on his head, and the Lord will do what? Reward you. Do you want the richest reward of heaven? Reach out to somebody that has offended you. Reach out to somebody that considers you as an enemy. Are you at some institution? Has somebody offended you at that institution? Has somebody offended you at your place of work? You say they shouldn't have done that. Well, bless your heart, I know they shouldn't have done it. But whether they should have done it or not, what does Scripture say? If your enemy is hungry, give him what? Bread to eat. If he's thirsty, give him what? Water to drink. And what will the Lord do if you go out of yourself? If you humble yourself to go to another who has wronged you, what will the Lord do to you? He's going to do what? Reward you. If you want richest rewards. What is the fifth lesson of end time faith? End time faith is humble. End time faith reaches out to others that don't deserve it. When I give others love that they do not deserve, God blesses me with the abundance of blessings that I do not deserve. Elijah, 1 Kings chapter 19. Elijah has had a rough day. He's been on Mount Carmel all day. 1 Kings chapter 19. Sixth lesson. Elijah has been on Mount Carmel all day. Elijah's weary. He's exhausted. He is physically, mentally, emotionally, and spiritually wasted. He spent all day on Mount Carmel challenging the prophets of Baal. God was on trial before all of Israel. The honor of God was at stake. Elijah prayed. He believed God. He experienced a miracle. But something happens. 1 Kings chapter 19. What is it? And Ahab told Jezebel all that Elijah had done, also how he had executed all the prophets with the sword. Then Jezebel sent a messenger to Elijah, saying, "So let the gods do to me and more also, if I do not make your life like the life of one of them by tomorrow this time." When he saw that, he ran for his life. He sits under a broom tree. Now that broom tree is not a verse 4. It's not a tree that grows brooms. A broom tree is like a juniper tree. It's an evergreen. That's beautiful yellow flowers, incidentally. And he prays. He said, "It's enough. Now the Lord take my life, for I'm no better than my father's." Now here is a man who's for 3.5 years believed and trusted God. Here is a man who's challenged the prophets of Baal. Here is a man that's seen the mighty miracles of God. But now he's tired. He's weary. He's exhausted. And he runs and he wants to die. He doesn't want to live. Are there times that mighty men and women of faith get discouraged? Are there times that God's leaders in his local church, elders and deacons, get discouraged? Are there times that members get discouraged? Are those people preparing for translation? Was Elijah preparing for translation? Now, it's interesting to me what God did not do. God did not come over to Elijah and say, "Elijah, where's your faith, man? Let's get going here. Didn't you see what I did on Mount Carmel?" It's amazing that God did not preach a sermon to Elijah. It's amazing that God did not read Bible promises to Elijah. What did God do? Verse 5. "Then as he lay and slept under a broom tree, suddenly an angel touched him and said, 'Arise and eat.' And he looked, and there by his head was a cake baked on coals and a jar of water. So he ate and drank and lay down again. The angel came the second time and said, 'Arise and eat, because the journey is too great for you.' So he arose and ate and drank, and he went in the strength of that food 40 days and 40 nights." Now look, there's a time to preach, but there's a time to get your arms around somebody. Faith is practical. Faith is practical. And there are times when people don't need a sermon. What they need is for you to get your arms around them, bring them a loaf of bread, bring them a bowl of soup, give them some hope and encouragement. This is Jesus' medical missionary work for Elijah. Elijah now goes into a cave. You see, the sixth lesson that we learn is this: faith is not exempt from trials. Elijah came down from the mountain and went to the valley. He came from the sunlight of encouragement to the darkness of despair. Lesson number 6. Faith is not exempt from trials. Last lesson today. Here we go. And we look there, and he's in this cave feeling that his life is over. And God comes to him. 1 Kings chapter 19, verse 9. "And there he went into a cave and spent the night in that place. And behold, the word of the Lord came to him and said, 'What are you doing here, Elijah?'" Elijah gives him all these excuses. "I've been zealous for the Lord of hosts, but Lord, they've all forsaken you." And God says, "There are many others that have not bowed a knee to Baal." Then the classic text, verse 11, he says, "Go out and stand on the mountain before the Lord. I have not taken you this far to let you down yet. I've got this incredible purpose for your life. You may have failed. You may have disappointed me. You may be in the cave right now, but you come out of that cave and stand on a mountain, because I have a destiny for you. I have a purpose for you. God has a purpose for you, a purpose that you can't imagine, a destiny far beyond what you can ever understand." By faith, an end time people believe that they were called to the kingdom for such a time as this.
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14: End time faith is real. End time faith is practical. It is the mission and ministry of Jesus Christ to people around us who see needs.

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12: 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Our voice is so small that folly is loud. It's undisciplined. It's without God knowledge.
11: 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That's 855-577-2255. We're so glad you're here to listen. Today's program will complete the message we began yesterday. Here's Pastor Allen with part two of Let's Be God Smart, How to Thrive.
12: So from Solomon's perspective, we get some instructions. And I described it as climbing the stairs because there's a part of the life that is not simple. It just isn't easy. And sometimes I think Christians, in particular Christian leaders or Christian presenters, because we want to win people to the conversation, we try to describe it as if following the Lord will distill out of your life all of the problems. That if you could just be good enough or pure enough or holy enough or righteous enough or godly enough or faith-filled enough, that you just wouldn't have any problems. And I don't believe that's a biblical presentation. Proverbs chapter 9 and verse 1, we're going to get the designer's recommendations. It says, wisdom has built her house. She has hewn out its seven pillars. She has prepared her meat and mixed her wine, and she has set her table. Proverbs encourages us to choose wisdom. And it's not theoretical wisdom. It's not just the right use of knowledge, which is the fundamental definition of wisdom. I believe it's an encouragement to seek the Lord. She has sent out her maids, and she calls from the highest point of the city. Let all who are simple come in here, she says to those who lack judgment. Come and eat my food and drink the wine I've mixed. Leave your simple ways and you will live. Walk in the way of understanding. It's a pretty straightforward passage. But you need to hear the words. The tone of the language matters. Wisdom has built her house. She has hewn out its seven pillars. She's prepared her meal, mixed her wine, set her table. Leave your simple ways. Walk in the way of understanding. That is language that is all involved with effort. Tremendous amount of effort for stone to be cut out of the bedrock. We've been moving a lot of stone on campus in the last few months, and I've gotten firsthand experience. I've worked through many days with them hammering stone outside the window. We threatened to record it so we could play it 24/7. So the language of this is not casual. It's not passive. It's not, well, just whatever will be, will be. It's not a que sera approach. Making room for God is not easy. It demands discipline, effort, intentionality. It's a great place for an amen. Seeking the Lord requires of us a determination, perseverance, a will to overcome. Because when you raise your hand and say, I will serve the Lord, you inherit an adversary, an enemy, who will oppose the purposes of God in your life. And if he can't keep you from engaging the kingdom of God, he'll do everything in his power to diminish your participation, to minimize it, to delay it, to discourage you, to dissuade you. That's not being negative. It's not a bad confession. It's an acknowledgement of the reality. And the author of Proverbs is explaining something to us that is very important to catalog. If we want God's best, we're going to have to prepare ourselves. There's some things to be built within us and around us. There's some things we'll have to leave to walk the path that God puts before us. I was thinking about, there's a father in the church. And I knew, it's a family I have known for a long time. It's a blended family. And together they have more children than you can count on one hand. It's the Brady Bunch before it was cool. But I watched this man come into the family. And when you blend a family, there's hurt. There's hurt before you get there. Whatever the reason. And there's brokenness that has to be overcome. And there's trust that has to be established. And I watched all of those things happen. But I watched that man. He became a stepfather. Over this large brood, and I watched him labor, because it was labor to love that family. And I watched so many different expressions of it. You know, first he would engage in holidays, and he would smoke meats and cook and do everything he could to help lift the load. And the family grew, and now the families get together on holidays, and he fries turkeys for everybody to take home with them. When they were younger, you know, he bought four-wheelers so they could ride together. I watched him lean into that assignment. Gather him and bring him to church with him and encourage him in the Lord and to seek the Lord and to serve the Lord. It wasn't passive at all. It was countercultural in most respects. It was not a self-centered journey. I have the highest respect for him. You wouldn't consider him a systematic theologian, but I would consider him a man of faith. I think he has led a God-wise life. I watched him amend and adjust and learn because there were some of the things about our community of faith that were new to him. See, we learn to walk with the Lord. We learn to seek God. You learn to climb stairs. Can you remember? You know, when you're little, you waddle up to the stair, crawl up to the stair, and you pull up and you fall and you cry until someone wants to hush you up and they'll pick you up and carry you up the stairs. Then you learn to crawl up the stairs and sit down on your bottom and crawl up the next step and sit down on your bottom. Remember that? Or you come down the same way, plopping your way along until the adults see you. Then they come grab you, gasping. Who let them on the stairs? And then maybe you get where you can walk or totter, and you learn to hang on and hold on, and you clutch desperately to climb the stairs. Before long, you're running up and down the stairs, fearless of falling. Well, we learn to seek the Lord. We truly do. Look at Proverbs 4:10. Listen, my son, accept what I say. The years of your life will be many. There's a pleading in the Proverbs. Listen, please, he says. Accept what I'm saying to you. It will make your life better. And then we say things like, well, you know, God never speaks to me, Pastor. I know people, God talks to them. It's just so sweet. But he never says anything to me. Read Proverbs. It's a personal message. Well, I didn't mean like that. That's what you got. When I was a kid, my parents had weird ideas. It took the Spirit of God to bring normal to our heads. But they had the ideas like you should eat what's on your plate. But they would fill your plate. And they said, well, you'll eat it if you're hungry. And on the inside, what are you thinking? Oh, I'm not that hungry. Don't believe I've ever been that hungry. Well, I think we do that with the Lord. It's a childish, not childlike. It's a childish way to respond to the Lord. That's not the way I wanted you to engage with me. And a part of growing up, maturing, part of being God smart is taking the direction God has given us and treating it as if it's precious and leaning into it. The alternative to that is the same thing that we say as kids. You know, as when you're very young, your filters aren't great. And so you reveal that old carnal part of ourselves. As we mature, we become better at hiding that a little bit. But little kids will just tell you. You ask them to do this something, they go, no. No. Or let me help you. No. Me do it. Drive the car. Me do it. Run with scissors. Me do it. Well, we do that to the Lord. I'm going to do it my way. I mean, I know there's Proverbs and I could read a chapter a day, but I got this. I'm not reading the instructions. I don't need the manual. Watch me. I got good skills. I've earned degrees. I'm accomplished. I have gifts. Well, Proverbs describes that attitude. You can believe me, but Proverbs describes it. It's Proverbs 9. The woman's folly is loud. This is not a subtle invitation inside of us. It's a loud invitation. It's like thunder in your head. Do what you want. She She's undisciplined and without knowledge. She sits at the door of her house on a seat at the highest point of the city, calling out to those who pass by, who go straight on their way. Let all who were simple come in here. She says to those who lack judgment, stolen water is sweet. Food eaten in secret is delicious. But little do they know that the dead are there and that her guests are in the depths of the grave. Did you hear the parallels between the passage we read a moment ago? Same chapter, two parallel passages, voices crying out to both of them. One is about wisdom, one is about folly. In both cases, they're seated at the door at a place of to communicate a message, calling out to those who pass by, and we make a decision. Will we respond to that loud voice that's without knowledge and is undisciplined? To invite you to enjoy things that are stolen? Do you know how loud the voices are in our culture right now, trying to convince you that things you didn't earn, that don't belong to you, that are taken from somebody else, will make you happy? In spite of historical record that says that behavior, that ideology will bring untold suffering, it is gaining enormous momentum in our midst because the church is so unhealthy. Our voice is so small that folly is loud. It's undisciplined. It's without God knowledge.
11: Before we return to today's message, Pastor Allen wants to share a book to help you be free from worry.
12: In the Sermon on the Mount, Jesus said a half a dozen times, do not worry. Not a suggestion, it's a directive. I have a question. Are you living in obedience to Jesus or are you ignoring him? Well, we got a new book, it'll help you. It's called Freedom from Worry. It's really a how-to guide to live a life in the peace that Jesus promised us. You don't have to have a life choked with fear and anxiety and worry. You can be free. Let's cooperate with Jesus. It's the best way to walk through our days, I promise.
11: Jesus tells us repeatedly in Matthew chapter 6, do not worry. That's not just good advice. It's an invitation to live differently. Life gives us plenty of reasons

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2: Voices against God's knowledge and God's wisdom. And sometimes in our own hearts, those of us that have some semblance of faith, we want to stack up our accolades and our achievements and our accomplishments and say, see, I've done all of these things. Don't talk to me about God. Now we're playing Solomon's story. There comes a day when you'll go, you know, it really doesn't have much meaning. There's an emptiness to it. If you've played the fool and exalted yourself, if you've planned evil, clap your hand over your mouth. I mean, there's something so visceral in that. It's not ethereal. If you've played the fool, if you plan evil, that's not the destruction. If you plan to intentionally do things in opposition to what you know God would have you do, put your hand over your mouth. So the question, I think, when we evaluate this, is can God really be trusted? Should I take his counsel? You make that decision when you go for advice anywhere, whether it's a doctor or a financial advisor or a coach. Can they be trusted? Is their advice trustworthy? And I think the essence of that question in our hearts is God really smart enough to direct my life? That's why Genesis, the opening chapters, become so critical. If God created the heavens and the earth, perhaps we should listen. If he didn't, the rest of the book, you know, you can sort through it. But if God created the heavens and the earth, then just maybe we should humble ourselves and said, I would like to learn. Where can I learn? Proverbs is a wonderful place. Is God really smart enough to direct my life? Does God truly understand my circumstances? That's the whole point of the Jesus narrative. God sent his son to become one of us, the incarnation, the eternal son of God, put on an earth suit. In the book of Hebrews, it says that he was tempted in every way, just like we are, yet without sin. So that we can come boldly before the throne of grace and find help in our time of need. Jesus knows the frailty of the physical condition to be weary and tired and hungry and rejected and to suffer and to endure. He understands those things. Or maybe, you know, the contemporary idea is God's a little caught off guard by the 21st century. It snuck up on him. He was okay in the first century. You know, he sent Jesus to the first century because Jesus could navigate walking. But the 21st century, God's probably a little intimidated. We got technology now. I mean, how many places do you go where they say out loud, you know, God's kind of an old-fashioned idea. I heard a minister say this week, I heard it myself, that Aesop's fables should be considered with the same authority as the scripture. I didn't agree either, but. But I mean, the premise, and it's taught in our theological schools. This isn't subtle. They've been doing it for decades. We didn't arrive at the place where major sections of traditional American evangelicalism are apostate overnight. We haven't cared enough to pay attention. We've said, oh, they're my people. I have friends there. Well, you probably have friends doing all sorts of ungodly things. We've stepped away from the authority of Scripture. God's kind of an old-fashioned idea. A little out of date, a little antiquated. Let me ask you a question. How many of you think God is like really intimidated by AI? You think they looked like over the edge of heaven? He said, Gabriel, get in here! What are we going to do? I didn't think so. Look at Proverbs 8. I was appointed from eternity, from the beginning, before the world began. See, we'll laugh about it, but here's the issue. If you're laughing about it and you're still not practicing what the Proverbs are telling you, what's your reasoning? I'm just stubborn?

0: I don't care. When there were no oceans, I was given birth. When there was no springs abounding with water, before the mountains were settled in place, before the hills, I was given birth. He made the earth. He set the heavens in place. He marked out the horizon on the face of the deep. He established the clouds above and fixed securely the fountains of the deep. He gave the sea its boundary. He marked out the foundations of the earth. I was the craftsman at his side. I was filled with delights day after day, rejoicing always in his presence, rejoicing in his whole world and delighting in mankind. Can God be trusted? I think so. If you're not sure, go back and listen to a series I did on So Far. I think there's a more germane question. Can I be trusted? Can I be trusted? Can God trust me? The Bible tells us in multiple ways that God continues to search the earth looking for men and women whose hearts are yielded to him. And in far too many places, the suggestion is it's an underwhelming response. Whether it's the former slaves of Egypt that God delivers through signs and wonders and miracles and manna and water, all the things, and that they get to the boundary of the promise and they say, no, we don't want to do that. Or Jesus standing in the streets of Jerusalem with a Roman governor, Gentile governor, that wants to release him. And the chief priest and the leaders of the people scream, crucify. But I give you example after example after example across multiple generations. We shouldn't hide behind an end-time eschatology. We shouldn't imagine that the darkness is the world in the world is because we're approaching the end of the age and the Antichrist is emerging. We can have that conversation, but you shouldn't use that as an excuse for the emergence of the things you see. The Bible tells us that those things have been a part of the human story for as long as there's been one. Can I be trusted? Will I seek the Lord? Will I choose the Lord? Will I be serious about it? Or will I come up with some cheap grace that says, I'll just say I'm sorry. I'll just say I'm sorry. How many of you like to live with somebody who breaks every expression of trust and when you catch them, they go, I'm sorry. You wouldn't wish that on anybody. We don't want to be that person with the Lord. Can I be trusted? So much dialogue, so many questions. I don't know how many times I've had meetings with people angry with God. And I understand that. Our hearts get broken. Our lives are disrupted. And we're questioning the integrity of God. But if we can gain just a little bit of emotional space, God has far more reason to question our integrity. He's made provision for us. He sent his son. The head of the church is none other than one Jesus of Nazareth who gave himself as a sacrifice that we might be delivered from the kingdom of darkness. Let's choose to be trustworthy. But I'd like to close with an invitation. How many of us would say to the Lord, I want to be trustworthy in your sight? That'll mean different things to different people tonight. For some, it may be a change of orientation. For some, maybe you just needed the encouragement. For others, it may be a whole new way of life. But if that's you, just stand. I want to close with a prayer. If you're at home, you can stand with us if that's you. Father, thank you for your word. Thank you that you have given us a roadmap, a guidebook, a handbook, that you've given us your wisdom, Lord, that we might lead lives that would bring your best to us and that would deliver us from pathways of destruction and despair and emptiness and futility. I thank you that you're a faithful God, that you watch over your word to keep it. And Lord, as we consider that, we recognize our own frailty and our own inconsistencies. And the seasons where we've been selfish and self-absorbed and we've paid little attention or we've tried our own way. We've demanded our own way. Lord, we come tonight to acknowledge that before you, to repent of it. But more than that, Lord, we come to present ourselves to you. We want to be trustworthy. We want to be men and women upright in your sight. Holy Spirit, lead us, direct us, guide us. If there are things that need attention, bring them to our awareness. Deliver us from evil. Lord, give us our daily bread. Order our steps that our path might be pleasing to you. We thank you for your faithfulness, for the good things ahead of us. And most of all, may your name be exalted and your kingdom extended. In Jesus' name, amen. Hallelujah. God bless you.
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9: With SRN News, I'm John Scott. Fewer people applied for U.S. unemployment benefits last week as U.S. jobless claims remain historically low and most Americans enjoy job security. Labor Department reporting 197,000 people applied for checks last week, down from a revised 198,000 the week before. Powerful Hurricane Polo sending bands of heavy rain across Mexico's Pacific coast, while a separate storm is approaching Hawaii. Polo is forecast to maintain major hurricane strength as it skirts Mexico's coast with rain and strong winds. And Tropical Storm Nolo forecast to become a hurricane and approach Hawaii's Big Island Friday night. More than 83 tons of meat being recalled across the country because the products were not properly inspected by federal authorities. 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This is SRN.
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14: You know, Ronald Reagan believed self-government required something that government could never replace, responsibility in the hands of the people. In his 1981 inaugural address, Reagan warned against the idea that America had become too complicated to be governed by its citizens. Reagan asked, "If no one among us is capable of governing himself, then who among us has the capacity to govern someone else?" For Reagan, limited government was not about having no government. It was about remembering where responsibility begins, with individuals, families, communities, and the people themselves. Because when government assumes every responsibility, citizens gradually surrender their own. Self-government asks more of us than dependence ever will. And freedom requires a people willing to govern themselves before asking government to do it for them.
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16: Blessed are those who are persecuted for righteousness' sake. This is one of those promises of God we don't like to claim.
17: Persecution is something we'd rather avoid. But Pastor Greg Laurie says there's a benefit to persecution. In fact, today we'll learn there's happiness. Yes, happiness in the persecution we face.
16: Happy, happy are the persecuted, because it means that you're a child of God. It's confirmation you're a child of God. Rejoice! This

0: What's the proof that we're part of the body of Christ? Is there a membership card, a secret handshake, an insignia we wear on our clothing? I mean, the Bible says they'll know we're Christians by our love, but what about some bona fide credentials? Today on A New Beginning, Pastor Greg Laurie points out the persecution we may face is a pretty good indicator that we're part of God's family. I mean, when's the last time you heard of an unbeliever being persecuted for Christ? Well, Pastor Greg explains it all today.
1: Here before us now in the Sermon on the Mount, the point of entry is what we call the Beatitudes. Or another way to put it, attitudes that should be. You could even call them the be happy attitudes, right? And each beatitude begins with the word blessed. And as I pointed out to you before, the word blessed is interchangeable with the word happy. So you could just as easily say, happy are the poor in spirit, happy are the meek, happy are they that hunger and thirst after righteousness, and so forth. So keep that in mind as we read them again. Jesus is unlocking for us the secret to happiness. Matthew chapter 5, starting in verse 2. He opened his mouth and taught them, that would be the disciples, saying, blessed are the poor in spirit, for theirs is the kingdom of heaven. Blessed are those who mourn, for they shall be comforted. Blessed are the meek, for they shall inherit the earth. Blessed are those who hunger and thirst for righteousness, for they shall be filled. Blessed are the merciful, for they shall obtain mercy. Blessed are the pure in heart, for they shall see God. Blessed are the peacemakers, for they shall be called the sons of God. We'll stop there. Happy people are merciful people. Look at verse 7. Blessed are the merciful. Mercy is seeing a man without food and giving him food. Mercy is seeing someone who is lonely and giving them company. Mercy is not just seeing a need, it's meeting the need. It's pity plus action. It's doing something about it. We can stand around all day and say, oh, I feel so sorry for those people. But mercy says, I'm going to do something for those people. But also a happy person will be a peacemaker. Look at verse 9. Blessed are the peacemakers, for they shall be called sons of God. Now, this is not talking really about people that march for peace or work for peace. So that is a good thing if it's done right. But having said that, this verse is really talking about a person who is spreading the gospel of peace, seeking to introduce people to the Prince of Peace. The gospel is called the good news of peace through Jesus Christ in Acts 10:36. In Romans 10:15, it says, how beautiful are the feet of those who preach the gospel of peace, who bring glad tidings of good things. Now, there's one last beatitude. I don't think you're going to like this one, but it's there. And fittingly, it's at the very end. Number 4, a happy person will be persecuted. Look at verse 10. Blessed are those who are persecuted for righteousness' sake, for theirs is the kingdom of heaven. Blessed are you when men revile you and persecute you and say all kinds of evil against you falsely for my sake. Rejoice and be exceedingly glad, for great is your reward in heaven, for so persecuted the prophets that were before you. This is one of those promises of God we don't like to claim. We'll claim promises all day long about God's provision, God's blessing. But then, when's the last time you claimed this promise? All that live godly in Jesus Christ will suffer persecution. You prayed that one lately? Lord, I feel like I'm not being persecuted enough. Send more persecution. Well, no, we don't pray that. But here's what we should do if we're persecuted. We should rejoice. Notice what Jesus says, blessed or happy are the persecuted. It's interesting because he uses the word blessed twice, so double blessed are the persecuted. Or another way to put it, happy, happy are the persecuted. Because it means that you're a child of God. It's confirmation you're a child of God. Let me turn it around. If you're never persecuted, are you really a child of God? You know, Jesus said, beware when all men speak well of you. I mean, you can be the nicest person, the friendliest person, the most considerate person, and then people make up lies about you. Good. Let them make lies up about you. Here's the key. Be persecuted for righteousness' sake. Jesus did not say, blessed are those who are persecuted for self-righteousness. See, the problem is sometimes as Christians, we're persecuted for the wrong reasons. We're persecuted because we're obnoxious or because we're very judgmental, or we all act like a bunch of Karens all the time. You know what I'm talking about? Always a critical word. Always a lecture. Always looking down on others. The very opposite of what we ought to be as followers of Jesus. Well, let it be for righteousness' sake, because you're a bright light in a dark place. Not persecution for being moronic or idiotic or any other reason. And persecution can show itself in many ways. It can be violent. Many Christians have been martyred for the faith. The most persecuted people in the world today, without question, are Christians. And so you will face persecution. It can be violent. It can be more subtle. Maybe you're canceled because you speak up for what is true. It could be the loss of a job, being the brunt of people's jokes, losing friends. But it's going to happen. So what should I do? Hang my head in depression? No, Jesus says, verse 12, rejoice and be glad. Or as another translation puts it, jump and skip with happy excitement. I like that. Jump and skip with happy excitement. Let's all do that right now. Come on, everybody on your feet. There's really not enough room. But the very opposite of what we would think. Hey, man, rejoice. For so persecuted they the prophets that were before you. Now look, there is a way out of this, by the way. You say, I don't like what you're saying, Greg. It makes me uncomfortable. I don't want to be persecuted. Okay, here's how you will never be persecuted. Are you ready? Don't be a peacemaker. Don't tell others about Jesus. Just fit in, do what everybody else does, say what everybody else says. Never say what you believe is true. And you won't be persecuted for righteousness' sake. But remember what Jesus said in Luke 9:26. Whoever is ashamed of me and my works, of him will the Son of Man be ashamed when he comes in his glory. I don't want Jesus to be ashamed of me. Persecution is a confirmation that you are a child of God. It means you're doing your job right. And persecution can be used by God to help us spiritually.
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2: 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Well, we're talking about persecution today. Pastor Greg is pointing out it's in the Beatitudes. Blessed are those who are persecuted because of righteousness, for theirs is the kingdom of heaven. Let's continue.
1: I read about how they were shipping codfish from the East Coast to the West Coast. But they were having some problems because when it arrived, it was spoiled. So then they tried freezing it. But when it arrived, it was mushy to the taste. So then they shipped it live. But when it arrived, it was dead. So someone came up with a very clever idea of putting a live catfish in the tank with the codfish. That catfish is the mortal enemy of the codfish. So the codfish spent the entire journey running from the catfish, and when it arrived, it was fresh and tasty. Question, has God put a catfish in your tank? You understand what I'm saying? A person that drives you crazy, could be a neighbor, could be a family member, could be your mom, your dad, your son, your daughter, your husband, your wife. It could be a coworker. And they're always hassling you, always making fun of you, always battering you with question after question, trying to embarrass you. They're like a catfish in your tank, and you've literally prayed, Lord, get this person out of my life, but maybe God will use them in your life to keep you on your toes spiritually. But here's something else you need to know about these people. When a person is persecuting you, when they're attacking your faith, it could be a sign that they're closer to the kingdom of God than you realize. You know, it's been said, when you throw a rock into a pack of dogs, the one that barks the loudest is the one that got hit. Try it after church. Find a pack of dogs, throw a rock. No, don't, especially if they're pit bulls. The idea of that is, when a person lashes out, when they bark at you, so to speak, maybe they're under the conviction of the Holy Spirit. Case in point, a man named Saul of Tarsus, who made it the mission of his life to hunt down, arrest, and stop Christians. He thought he was doing God's work. And one day, as he was on his way on the Damascus Road to arrest more Christians, Jesus Christ comes to him. And Jesus says to him, Saul, Saul, why are you persecuting me? Saul says, who are you, Lord? And he's probably thinking, don't say Jesus, don't say Jesus, don't say Jesus. I am Jesus. Echo. Who you are persecuting. And then the Lord says, it's hard for you to kick against the goads. That's King James. But isn't it interesting? Jesus says, when you persecute Christians, you're persecuting me, first of all. And then secondly, to kick against the goads simply means you're resisting the work of the Spirit. A goad is simply a sharpened stick. So when you wanted your animal to go faster, instead of pressing the pedal to the metal, you poked him with the stick. God's saying, you're kicking against that stick. You're fighting with me when I'm trying to get hold of you. So Paul believed, of course, or Saul believed, I should say, and became Paul, the great apostle. But the reason he was behaving the way he was because God's Spirit was working on him. So pray for the people who are persecuting you. Now, I know I've not painted for some a very appealing picture of the Christian life today, have I? Okay, if you want to be a Christian, you got to be humble, you've got to be meek, you've got to be forgiving, you've got to be merciful, and you'll probably be persecuted. Oh, great. Where do I sign up? Well, look, it's not easy to be a Christian. Wimps need not apply. Snowflakes, forget about it. It takes courage to be a Christian, especially in this day and age. But listen to this. Jesus Christ is not only worth living for, he's worth dying for. Right? So yes, it's not easy, but it's worth it. It's worth it because it gives you life and meaning and hope and purpose in this life and the certainty of an afterlife in the presence of God in a place called heaven. Nothing else can give you that. No guru, no prophet, no religious system, no possession, no career, no amount of success, no matter how many followers you have on social media. None of these things are going to bring you the happiness you want in life, but a relationship with God will. But we have to admit our sin and ask God to forgive us. You say, well, Greg, I've done some pretty horrible things. I don't know if God would forgive me. I spoke at this event called Heal Our Patriots, for the patriots that have served our country. And there was one man in particular. His name is Mike. They called him Big Mike because he's big. He's a very big Mike. You look up at him. He had a long beard. So he fought for our country and was wounded in battle and did things and saw things he could not unsee or forget. He was traumatized, had severe PTSD, tried to take his life on two occasions, one time putting a gun in his mouth, and another time his family found him preparing to take his life and they stopped him. Please don't leave us. We love you. But he was so tormented by the things that he had done in war, the things he had seen in war. But Mike came into contact with Christians who loved him. And his life was changed, and he gave his life to Jesus Christ. And now not only is he a forgiven man, but now he's actually a chaplain ministering to others who have been traumatized and battled. Maybe I'm talking to someone right now, a young lady, maybe an older lady at this point. You had an abortion. You had more than one abortion. And you're tormented by that. Now you realize what you've done. You took the innocent life of an unborn child. Well, listen, I know you did that, and I know it was a sin, but I also know Christ died for that sin. And you can be forgiven of it. You'll be forgiven of that sin. No matter what you've done, God will forgive you. But you must come to him and say, Lord, help me. I can't change myself, but I need your help. I need your forgiveness. Come into my life. That's why Jesus went and died on a cross for you 2,000 years ago, because there was no way you could save yourself. But while we were yet sinners, the Bible says Christ died for us. And why? Because he loves us. For God so loved the world, he gave his only begotten Son, that whosoever believes in him should not perish but have everlasting life. God loves you. God will forgive you. God will change you, but you must come to him. You have to admit you're a sinner. Come back to that first beatitude, blessed are the poor in spirit. Lord, I know I'm a sinner. I know I need you. And then I'm sorry for my sin. Blessed are they that mourn. You turn from your sin. Listen, when you get to the end of yourself, you get to the beginning of God. If you've never asked Jesus Christ to come into your life, you can do it right here, right now. And you will find the happiness you've always wanted. Not from seeking it, but from seeking and knowing God. If you need Jesus, respond to this invitation now. Let's all pray. Father, I pray for every person here, every person wherever they are. If they don't know you yet, let this be the moment they believe. Let this be the moment they come to you and find forgiveness. Now, while our heads are bowed and our eyes are closed and we're praying together, maybe there's someone here that would just say, I need Jesus. If you want Christ to come into your life, if you want him to forgive you of your sin, if you want a second chance in life, if you want to find this happiness we've been talking about wherever you are, pray this prayer after me. Just pray this, Lord Jesus, I know that I'm a sinner, but I know that you're the Savior who died on the cross for my sin and rose again from the dead. I turn from my sin now, and I choose to follow you from this moment forward as my Savior and my Lord, as my God and as my friend. Thank you for hearing this prayer and answering this prayer. In Jesus' name I pray. Amen.

0: 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Well, Pastor Greg, I saw a T-shirt for sale online. Maybe some of our listeners saw this, too. It was a picture of one of our nation's forefathers, and the quote said, "Oh, no, that's due tomorrow." Signed Thomas Jefferson, July 3rd, 1776.
1: Yes.
0: Well, you know, in reality, there are plenty of us that wait until the last minute. And even some of our listeners may have thought about investing in this ministry, but they just haven't gotten to it yet. And
1: yeah.
0: And you would say?
1: I would say, well, we all do that, don't we? We say we want to do a certain thing and we never get around to doing it. So here's what I would say to you. Why don't you support our ministry financially? We could really put it to good use. I think we get a lot of bang for the buck here at Harvest Ministries and A New Beginning. We don't have a high overhead. We try to use it wisely, and we try to use it effectively so we can reach more people. And I think you know, if you listen to our broadcast on a regular basis, that one of the unique features of A New Beginning is we lead people in a prayer to accept Christ. And thousands of people pray that prayer with us every year. Thousands. And it's an amazing thing. I've heard, I don't know the exact stat, but somewhere around 30 to 35% of those that listen to Christian radio are not Christians. And so they're kind of eavesdropping on our conversation, if you will. That's not different, really, than what happened to me when I first was exposed to the gospel. It happened on the front lawn of my high school campus. Some Christians were meeting and singing songs about Jesus. If you saw the Jesus Revolution film, you would know this, of course. And I sat down close enough to eavesdrop on what they were saying, but not so close that people would think I was joining. That was the first time I heard the gospel. And I think there are people that eavesdrop on us. In other words, they're thinking, well, what is this all about? What do these Christians believe? So I believe in our program, we should speak to them directly and say, hey, would you like to accept Jesus Christ? And if so, here's how to do it. You know, the Bible tells the story of man from Ethiopia that went to Jerusalem searching for God. And as he left that city, he had not found what he was looking for, but he did obtain a scroll of the book of Isaiah, which he was reading out loud in his chariot. The Lord directed the evangelist Philip to approach him, and Philip asked this question, "Do you understand what you're reading?" The man from Ethiopia said, "How can I unless someone shows me the way?" There's a lot of people out there that are just waiting for someone to show them the way. So we like to do that and say, hey, here's the gospel. If you would like to accept Christ, pray this prayer. And as I said, many do that every year. 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
7: 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With SRN News, I'm John Scott. Fewer people applied for U.S. unemployment benefits last week as U.S. jobless claims remain historically low and most Americans enjoy job security. Labor Department reporting 197,000 people applied for checks last week, down from a revised 198,000 the week before. Powerful Hurricane Polo sending bands of heavy rain across Mexico's Pacific coast, while a separate storm is approaching Hawaii. Polo is forecast to maintain major hurricane strength as it skirts Mexico's coast with rain and strong winds. And Tropical Storm Nolo forecast to become a hurricane and approach Hawaii's Big Island Friday night. More than 83 tons of meat being recalled across the country because the products were not properly inspected by federal authorities. 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This is SRN.
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14: The Bible says it is a sin. It's not an identity. It's not an identity. It is a sinful desire that resulted from the fall. It's not part of God's original design for man. It is the result of the fall, like all other sins, like all the other sins that are listed here in verses 9 and 10. And people have a desire for these other things.
15: Some things that are not beneficial to you might seem attractive. It could be small things like staying up late and binge watching a show or eating half a carrot cake in one sitting. There are other things that are bigger, like lying to someone to get ahead at work or saying a hurtful thing because you were hurt. These things might feel good in the moment, but in the end, they just cause you suffering. Today, Pastor Dan shares that sin is nothing to mess around with. If you sit in it long enough, it also becomes your identity. Now, here's Pastor Dan in the book of 1 Corinthians chapter 6 for today's edition of Ring of Truth.

0: Jesus said, people will know that we are his disciples by our what? Our love. Our love for one another. But by bringing their disputes into the courts and suing one another before unbelievers, they were showing unbelievers division and conflict. Not love. Those unbelievers, those judges, would looked at the two Christians and thought, well, they're just like everybody else. They're no different than the other people that come in here with their frivolous lawsuits. Those lawsuits sent a message to the world that the Christians don't live out the love and the unity that they preach. That they're just like the world. You know, in John chapter 17, verse 21, Jesus prays the night of his arrest, the day before he goes to the cross. And one of the things that he prayed for was unity in the church, so that our unity in the church would be a witness to the world. And the unity in the body of Christ would be attractive to the world. But here they're going into church, or they're going into courts, and they're suing one another. You know, over in just a couple verses for you. Matthew chapter 5, verse 14, you know these verses. You are the light of the world. And when Jesus says that, it's emphatic in the Greek. It means you are the only light of the world. Christians are the only light that God has in this world. It doesn't say you are a light, you are the light. A city that is set on a hill cannot be hidden, nor do they light a lamp and put it under a basket, but on a lampstand, and it gives light to all who are in the house. Let your light so shine before men that they may see your good works and glorify your Father in heaven. We're to let our light shine so that people can see, non-believers can see our good works, and it's attractive to them. Over in 2 Corinthians chapter 3, verse 2, listen to what he says. You are our epistle, written in our hearts, known and read by all men. He says to the believers there in Corinth, you are an epistle, a letter, just like we're studying the epistle of 1 Corinthians. He's saying your life is an epistle that all men read, especially the non-believers. And so what do people read when they read our lives? For the Corinthians, when people look at the church in Corinth and they see them suing one another in the courts, well, the Corinthians have been a bad witness before the world. They've dishonored the testimony of Christ. That's why Paul says, you've already lost. You've utterly failed. Because you're bringing your case before non-believers. Not only that, suing one another in the courts was also a big loss for the Corinthians, because they ignored many of the commandments in the Bible that tell us to forgive one another. Right? Again, just a verse for you, Colossians chapter 3, verse 13. We're commanded there to bear with one another and forgive one another. If anyone has a complaint against another, even as Christ forgave you, so you also must do. And so we're commanded to bear with one another and to forgive one another. Even if we have a complaint against someone, they've done us wrong, we should forgive them because Jesus Christ forgave us. So taking a fellow believer to court shows an unwillingness to forgive. And it shows a disregard for the word of God. Again, this is why Paul says, you've completely failed. Just by going to court, you've failed. Now, look at verse 7 again. Verse 7. Now, therefore, it is already an utter failure for you that you go to law against one another. Why do you not rather accept wrong? Why do you not rather let yourselves be cheated? Now, that's a hard verse, isn't it? Paul says, you would be better to accept the wrong. You would do better to just let the other person cheat you out of the money than to be a bad witness for Christ before the world and before non-believers. It's better to let the other Christian just get away with it than to bring reproach on the name of Jesus Christ and give non-believers a reason to blaspheme the name of Jesus Christ. You know, Jesus' name and Jesus' reputation are more important than winning or getting the money that's owed to you or whatever it may be. So Paul says, you know, it would be better just to be wrong, just to let yourself be cheated for the sake of Jesus Christ, to protect his reputation. Now, you know what you call this? You call this turning the other cheek. That's a phrase that we know, right? We know that Sermon on the Mount, Jesus said, if someone slaps you on the right cheek, turn the other to him also. But have you ever really thought about what that is telling us to do? What Jesus is saying there, someone has slapped you once, give him a chance to slap you a second time. That's what it's saying. Letting yourself be cheated, instead of taking that person to court to get your money, that's the second slap. All right, they already ripped me off. I could take them to court and get my money back. But I don't want to be a bad witness before the world. I don't want to bring any kind of stain on the name of Jesus Christ before non-believers. So I'm just going to let them get away with it. That's the second slap. Look, verse 8. And he's addressing those who are suing others here. And he says, no, you yourselves do wrong and cheat by taking the other person to court. And you do these things to your brethren. Those suing their fellow Christians are just as guilty of doing wrong and cheating as those they are suing. Right? So again, if you're reading, you know, you're the Corinthian, you're the one who's taking the other person to court because you've been wrong, you've been cheated. And now Paul says, no, you're doing wrong and you're cheating also. I'm the victim here. I'm the one who got ripped off. What are you talking about? I'm doing wrong. He cheated me. I didn't cheat anybody. You're cheating Jesus Christ of his testimony in the world. Then he says, do you not know that the unrighteous will not inherit the kingdom of God? Now, the word unrighteous, it points us back up to verse 1, the unrighteous judges. Paul is saying the unrighteous judges that you are going to seeking justice, they will not even inherit the kingdom of God. You're bringing kingdom of God matters before people who are not part of the kingdom of God. And you're asking them to judge over kingdom of God issues. You're going before unrighteous judges, and the unrighteous will not inherit the kingdom of God. And then he gives a list of sins. Do you not know that the unrighteous will not inherit the kingdom of God? Do not be deceived. Neither fornicators, nor idolaters, nor adulterers, nor homosexuals, nor sodomites, nor thieves, nor covetous, nor drunkards, nor revilers, nor extortioners will inherit the kingdom of God. Now, this list of sins here in verses 9 and 10, it's not meant to be a comprehensive list, but it's a list that represents the type of sins that characterize the life of a non-believer. The non-believer, the unsaved person, lives a life of habitual sins like these sins that are listed here. A person who is saved, born again by the Spirit, they still sin. They're not sinless, but they sin less. A person who is saved and born again still sins, but they no longer continue to live in habitual sin. This is one of the ways a person knows that they are born again and that they're a believer. They no longer live in habitual sin, or they no longer practice sin regularly. Again, they sin, they fall short, but they no longer practice sin. Their life is no longer characterized or dominated by sin. If you're taking notes, you could jot down 1 John chapter 3, verse 9. There it says, no one born of God makes a practice of sinning. No one born of God makes a practice of sinning. When a person practices sin, it's a lifestyle. It's ongoing. It's habitual. That shows they're not born of God. They may say that they're a Christian, but if they are living a lifestyle of sin and practicing sin, like the sins that are listed here, again, this is not a comprehensive list, but if someone is living a lifestyle of sin and habitual sin and practicing sin like these sins that are listed here, that shows they're not born of God.
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0: The person who is born of God does not practice sin continually. They don't live a lifestyle of sin. The unrighteous judges practice the kind of sins that are listed here in verse 9. They're slaves to their sin, and they will not inherit the kingdom of God. And again, you're going to people that are not part of the kingdom of God and asking them to judge a matter that is within the kingdom of God. And so he gives this list.

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2: Of homosexuality than our culture is today. For example, from the birth of Jesus Christ to the end of the New Testament, there were a total of 12 Roman emperors. At least 6 of the 12 emperors were known to engage in same-sex relationships. So at least half of the Roman emperors during the New Testament time were openly involved in same-sex relationships. Paul wrote 1 Corinthians when Nero was emperor over Rome. Nero publicly married 2 men in different wedding ceremonies. In one of the weddings, Nero played the bride and dressed as the bride. In the other, Nero married a boy, which was also accepted in that culture. And so that's the culture, that's the context in which Paul writes verses 9 and 10. He's writing in a culture where these things were widely practiced. They were not viewed as sin by the culture. They were not viewed as wrong by the culture. And Paul, and for many of these things that are listed here. And Paul says those who practice these things will not inherit the kingdom of God. In fact, he says it twice. He says it once in verse 9, the unrighteous will not inherit the kingdom of God. And then at the end in verse 10, that they will not inherit the kingdom of God. He's very clear here. He goes on with this list in verse 10. Thieves, that would be someone who steals. Covetous, that's someone who wants what someone else has. Drunkards, those who get drunk regularly. They have a practice of getting drunk. Revilers, those are people who attack others with their words. Again, we're not talking about, you know, a rare occasion where you lose your temper and you say something mean to somebody else. We're talking about someone that this is just how they are all the time, attacking others with their words. Extortioners, those would be people who cheat other people or defraud other people. And again, he says these are just a sampling of the type of sin that a person who is not saved regularly engages in and regularly practices, which is evidence that they are not saved. Now, it's interesting, to me at least, that there are many different types of sins listed here, aren't there? In fact, there's 10. I counted them. There's 10 different categories of sins listed here that characterize an unsaved person and their life. Now, I occasionally get emails from people, especially when our sermons broadcast on the radio. And I'll get an email from someone who didn't like the sermon or was offended by the sermon. Now, when this broadcasts on the radio, probably a year from now, of the 10 groups of people that are listed here in verses 9 and 10, which one do you think is most likely to send me an email saying that they're offended by what I had to say? Do you think I'm going to get an email from a covetous person or an extortioner? I might get an email from an extortioner trying to extort me, I guess. But do you think an extortioner will email and say, how dare you say that because I'm a practicing extortioner that I won't go to heaven? Why would God make me an extortioner and then condemn me for being an extortioner? So who do you think I'll get an email from? Probably the homosexuals. Those who practice homosexuality. And I will not get an email from anybody else who's practicing the other sins that are on this list. Now, why is that? I'll tell you why. Because our culture has recast homosexuality as an identity and not a sin.

0: The other things on this list, the other nine on the list, are still considered sins for the most part and not identities. Same-sex desire has been made an identity in our culture, an orientation. But the Bible says it is a sin. It's not an identity. It's not an identity. It is a sinful desire that resulted from the fall. It's not part of God's original design for man. It is the result of the fall, like all other sin, like all the other sins that are listed here in verses 9 and 10. And people have a desire for these other things, right? People have a desire to steal or to covet or to get drunk or to fornicate or to commit adultery. That's all part of the sin nature that we have because of the fall. And this is why Jesus Christ came to die on the cross. Jesus Christ came to die for our sins, to provide forgiveness and freedom from our sins, so that we no longer have to be dominated by our sinful desires and ruled by our sinful desires. He came to set us free from the dominion of sin over our lives. So look at verse 11. He says, and such were, past tense, some of you. You used to practice these things. You used to live this way. You used to be dominated by these types of sins and others that aren't on the list. But not anymore. Such were some of you, but you were washed. You were sanctified. You were justified in the name of the Lord Jesus and by the Spirit of our God. I love verse 11. We have a new life in Jesus Christ. We were washed of our sins. All of our sins were washed away by the blood of Jesus Christ. And we were sanctified. We were set apart from our old life of practicing sin. Our old life of being dominated by our sin and ruled by our sin. And we were set apart to God. And we were justified. Where before we were condemned by our sin. Now through Jesus Christ, we are justified. We've been declared righteous and accepted by God because of what Jesus Christ did for us through his death and resurrection. That's the good news. We were all slaves to sin. It just looked different for every one of us. But probably all of us are nailed by at least one thing on this list here that describes who we used to be before Christ. But now in Christ, we are a new creation, and the old things have passed away, and everything has been made new through him. That is the good news of what Jesus Christ has done for us. And Lord, we thank you for your word today. We thank you, Jesus, that you came and you died on the cross for us. We thank you that you were buried and that you rose again, Lord, to set us free from the power of sin and death. We thank you, Lord, that our life is no longer characterized by our sin. We thank you that our identity is not in our sinful habits and our sinful desires, but our identity is in Christ. And we thank you, Lord, for giving us new life, for setting us free. And we just praise you today in Jesus' name. Amen.
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5: With SRN News, I'm John Scott. Israeli Prime Minister Benjamin Netanyahu is accusing Mayor Zoran Mandati of endangering Jewish New Yorkers with his criticism of Israel's military actions in Gaza. In a speech at the UN, Netanyahu said the New York City mayor has spread lies about Israel. Mandati has long been a vocal critic of Israel's military actions in Gaza. A drug task force in Mississippi urging people to avoid kratom after authorities found packages of the substance while investigating the deaths of two University of Mississippi students. New York has sued the prediction market Polymarket. It argues the platform is an unlicensed gambling operation and wants a judge to block the company from operating in the state. The lawsuit, the latest legal challenge from a state moving into rein popular betting apps that allow people to place wagers on almost anything. This is SRN.
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10: All right, Acts chapter 27 is where we're going to be today. If you have your Bibles, if you would go to Acts chapter 27. Let me give you a little background before I read from chapter 27 of Acts. The last two chapters of this book, chapters 27 and 28, describe the voyage that Paul takes on the Mediterranean Sea from Caesarea, Israel, to Rome, Italy. Now, this is not a carnival cruise vacation. He is being transported as a prisoner from Caesarea in Israel to Rome in Italy. Paul has been falsely accused by Jews in Jerusalem that he is preaching heresy, and particularly against Judaism, slandering Judaism. And so Paul has had to give his defense before a religious court in Jerusalem. Then he gets transported as a prisoner up to Caesarea, 70 miles north of Jerusalem on the coast of the Mediterranean. And there he has to give his defense in a Roman civil court before two different governors. The reason why many Jews are outraged at Paul and the reason why they accuse him of slandering Judaism is because Paul is going around preaching that salvation is through faith in Jesus Christ, not by simply obeying the law, which is true, except to those who don't believe that. And to the angry Jews who don't believe that, who think that he is slandering Judaism, they want to do everything they can to stop the message and to kill the messenger. In fact, that's really the reason why Paul ends up in a Roman prison, because the Roman guard takes him prisoner as a way of protecting his life from the angry Jewish mob. And as he's transported to Caesarea and he stands before two other governors in the Roman civil court, he's just tired of the legal wrangling. He's been bounced around from court to court, and more than 2 years have passed now. And so Paul exercises his right as a Roman citizen and he appeals to the Supreme Court. Caesar is the Supreme Court. He appeals to Caesar. And once he does that, it takes it out of the hands of the Roman civil authorities. And so they put him on a ship heading towards Rome, and he is under the watchful guard of a Roman centurion by the name of Julius. So this is where our story picks up here in Acts chapter 27. I'm going to read the first 12 verses. Verse 1 says, "And when it was decided that we should sail to Italy..." Notice that we should sail to Italy. This is Luke, inspired by the Spirit, to write the account of Acts. So he's now part of this traveling group with Paul, accompanying him to Rome. Wouldn't we all want to accompany him to Rome, right? He's in prison, but we can tour the place. But anyway, this is Luke, who's with him. "And when it was decided that we should sail to Italy, they delivered Paul and some other prisoners to one named Julius, a centurion of the Augustan regiment. So entering a ship of Adramyttium, we put to sea, meaning to sail along the coast of Asia, Aristarchus, a Macedonian of Thessalonica, was with us. And the next day we landed at Sidon, and Julius treated Paul kindly and gave him liberty to go to his friends and receive care. And when we had put to sea from there, we sailed under the shelter of Cyprus because the winds were contrary. And when we had sailed over the sea, which is off Cilicia and Pamphylia, we came to Myra, a city of Lycia. And there the centurion found an Alexandrian ship sailing to Italy, and he put us on board. When we had sailed slowly many days and arrived with difficulty off Cnidus, the wind not permitting us to proceed, we sailed under the shelter of Crete off Salmone. Passing it with difficulty, we came to a place called Fair Havens near the city of Lycia. Now when much time had been spent and sailing was now dangerous because the fast was already over, Paul advised them saying, "Men, I perceive that this voyage will end with disaster and much loss, not only of the cargo and ship, but also our lives." Nevertheless, the centurion was more persuaded by the helmsman and the owner of the ship than by the things spoken by Paul. And because the harbor was not suitable to winter in, notice this, the majority advised to set sail from there also, if by any means they could reach Phoenix, a harbor of Crete, opening toward the southwest and northwest, and winter there. All right, your attention for a moment. There's a lot of detail here. Luke is very detail-oriented in what he is writing here. He's recording this voyage of this prisoner transport, not just to Paul. There are other prisoners from Caesarea on their way to Rome, Italy. And along the way, he's giving the description of where they sail, the different islands that they're moving by, and he describes the bad weather. It's turning. This is fall. We know from the description that this is fall time. And on the Mediterranean, there were a lot of unusual, unexpected, spontaneous storms that would arise, and they're heading into one. Paul is advised that they not travel right now, but they do anyway. And spoiler alert, I'll just let you know, they engage a typhoon. And the rest of Acts tells us that in the course of the storm, they are tossed around the Mediterranean Sea. Are you ready? 2 weeks. 2 full weeks being tossed around by this typhoon. And what I find a little amusing is verse 21. If you'll just jump down to verse 21, because it says, "But after long abstinence from food, then Paul stood in the midst of them and said, 'Men, you should have listened to me and not have sailed from Crete and incurred this disaster and loss.'" Translation, "I told you so." You know, I mean, they're being tossed around in the Mediterranean, and I'm sure, and they're tossing their cookies too. And Paul takes this opportunity to say, "Told you so, should have listened to me." And the storm is so severe that it breaks the ship apart completely, and the passengers and the crew managed to barely swim to an island, holding on to pieces of the ship that had broken up. And they barely escape with their lives. Why didn't they listen to Paul? I mean, despite having some wisdom from God, Paul had traveled more than 10,000 miles by sea and land in the course of his 3 missionary journeys that are detailed in the book of Acts. If you've been with us through our study of Acts, he shares the gospel in much of Europe and some of the Middle East, traveling by land and sea, spreading the good news of Jesus Christ. And when you add up all the different places he went, recorded in Acts, it's over 10,000 miles. This guy knew a little bit about traveling, and I'm sure he understood weather conditions along with that. So why didn't they take his advice? He's a seasoned traveler, and the answer is because the majority had a different opinion. Look again at verse 12. I mentioned it as we were reading it, but highlight it in your Bibles. Underline it in verse 12. It says, "The majority advised to set sail." The majority. Circle that word in your Bibles. Here's what's happening. The Roman centurion, Julius, is in charge of this ship. He has commandeered it under the authority of the Roman Empire to transport his prisoners, among which Paul is one. And so he commandeers this one ship that is on its way, the Alexandrian, on its way to Italy. And Paul says, we shouldn't be traveling. I know, I'm a seasoned traveler. The winds, this time of year, this is not good. It took us a long time to even get to this port. And now if we set sail, it's going to be disastrous. But you see, the Roman centurion, instead of taking Paul's advice, he took the advice of the majority, verse 12, of the passengers and the crew, and it turned out to be disastrous. Now, I have to tell you, when I was studying and prepping for today, this is my typical way that I study. I read through a passage wherever we are, going straight through the Bible, and then I just continue to ask the Lord, Lord, what's the theme? What's the theme? What are the points? What is it you want to communicate? And I kept getting stuck on that word majority. And I've read this story multiple times, but the Lord just wouldn't let me go from that word. Because we're living in a time when so many people are driven by the majority. And so I feel led to bring a message today entitled, Stop Listening to the Majority.
11: 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Believe it or not, studies show that many people will agree with the majority, even if their own personal opinion is vastly different. Up next, Pastor G gives you some scientific evidence to support that claim. Let's join him now for the rest of today's Cornerstone Connection message, Stop Listening to the Majority.
10: Okay, you ready? Let's pray. Lord, thank you for this time in your word. And we pray that we would learn from this story how the majority advised something. It turned out to be disastrous. And so, Lord, help us, because as we live out our faith, we will encounter the disagreement of the majority opinion often. And we need your wisdom and we need your truth and we need to hear from you to be able to navigate this world and the chaos of our culture, to be unashamed, to know what we believe and why we believe it, and whom we have believed, you, Lord. And so strengthen our hearts as we study this together, and we praise you in Jesus' name. And everyone said, Amen. Well, I don't normally begin a Bible study by quoting Mark Twain, but I'm going to do that. Mark Twain once advised, whenever you find yourself on the side of the majority, it is time to pause and reflect. It was sound advice when he gave it, and it is still sound advice for today, particularly at a time when there is so much cultural pressure to conform to the latest majority opinion. Groupthink can be very intimidating. The popular ideas, the majority views, often cause people in the minority either to go silent for fear of being ridiculed or to conform in order to fit in. That's what often happens. The pressure of a majority of people, if it is different from what we hold, is often hard to resist because nobody wants to be ridiculed. No one wants to feel like they're alone, odd man out. And so the pressure either causes us to be silent because we don't want to be ridiculed, or we just conform and go along with the crowd because we don't want to be left out. There was a study done in the 1950s by a Harvard psychologist by the name of Dr. Solomon Asch. And he was interested in finding out why humans tend to just go along with the majority, even when they believe and are clearly convinced that the majority is wrong. So in the 1950s, Dr. Asch demonstrated that people frequently adopt the view of the majority even when it is obviously wrong and even when they have to deny their own senses to do it. This is what Dr. Asch did. He took a group of people, took 50 people, he broke them down into groups of 7 and 8. And what he did was he tested them on a visual experiment. Now, it wasn't a visual experiment to test their eyesight. It was a visual experiment to test their cognitive abilities, but it was rigged on purpose. Here's what he did. He took a group of eight, for example, and he pulled seven aside in advance. He called them the imposters, and he had one naive participant. He said to the imposters, listen, I'm going to throw up a series of visual tests, and I'm going to give you 18 questions. First six questions, I want you in unison to say the right answer. It'll be obvious. You all just say the right answer. Last 12 questions, I want you to agree on the wrong answer in advance, and I want you to give consistently the wrong answer for the last 12. And then we're going to see how the one naive participant who doesn't know about this will answer the questions, being the last one in the room to answer the questions. So get all eight together, and here's an example of a simple visual test that Dr. Ash would give them. So he'd say, look at the box on the left, that's your target line. Look at the box on the right, there are three lines, A, B, and C. Which line is the same length as the target line in the box on the left? You all are a smart group. What's the answer? C. All right. So what he ended up doing was saying, okay, say the right answer for the first six, but then when you get to the last 12 questions, for example, on this one, everybody say A. And then in the room, you go down the line, and the imposters would say A, A, A, A, A, and you get down to this one naive participant, and here's what Dr. Ash found. 75% of the time, the one naive participant would end up in agreeing with the majority, even when they knew it was wrong. And he asked them afterwards. When he asked them at the end of the experiments, participants were asked why they had gone along with the rest of the group. In most cases, the participants stated that while they knew the rest of the group was wrong, they did not want to risk facing ridicule. Let me say it another way. Their desire to be right was not as important to them as the need to be liked. Can I just say something to us, friends? Get over being liked. If you haven't already, embrace being disliked. If you are, yes, praise God. If you are going to stand up for what is right in the face of a majority that has a different view of things, you better be prepared to be disliked. Otherwise, you won't really stand for what you know is right and true. So their desire to be right was not as important as their need to be liked. Let me say it a different way. They were willing to compromise what they knew to be true for acceptance and approval. And that was the 1950s. That was the 1950s with eight people in a room. Imagine now how much more pressure there is in today's culture to be influenced by the secular majority about things, when we're not even restricted to a room with seven other participants, but now we are linked with numerous people through social platforms and multimedia. So, in other words, it's even harder now than it was in the 1950s to resist secular majority opinions whenever there's a conflict with what you know to be right and true, which means that as Christians, more than ever, we have to be willing to be in the minority or in some circumstances even to stand completely alone. Are you ready to stand completely alone? Let me tell you a verse, Galatians 1:10. This is a strong verse. Paul said this, For am I now seeking the approval of man or of God? Or am I trying to please man? If I were still trying to please man, I would not be a servant of Christ. Very strong. But Paul said, listen, I can't be a God pleaser and a man pleaser at the same time. They are incompatible. So I have to decide if I'm going to be a servant of Christ, I've got to be a God pleaser. Sure, you know, everybody wants to be liked, but if being liked is more important than doing what is right and good and honorable and true because you want to please the Lord, then how can you really be a servant of Christ? How can we really lay claim to the fact that we're a follower of Christ if we're not willing in all circumstances and situations to honor Him? And to live for Him and to express His views and values and truth on things. And you see, here in America, it's especially difficult because we're very accustomed to believing that majority rules. We have a concept that what the majority says must be right, what the majority thinks must be true, what the majority supports must be good. Well, that isn't true. Not in all cases, for sure. Another good quote from Booker T. Washington, he said this, "A lie doesn't become truth, wrong doesn't become right, and evil doesn't become good just because it's accepted by a majority." See, look, we need to even understand the wisdom behind our founding fathers in America. They even understood to avoid the tyranny of the majority, our government must be a republic, and that's why on presidential election years, the Electoral College is in place to make sure that our country is not overrun by the tyranny of the majority. Whenever I hear people say we need to get rid of the Electoral College, I think to myself, you have no clue how that's a factor in protecting us from majority mob rule. The wisdom of our founding fathers said, no, we got to make sure that we keep at arm's length any attempt by the majority, because the loudest voices aren't always right, and the biggest group isn't always right. And so they put those things in place to even protect us from the tyranny of the majority. And in the Bible, the emphasis is never on the majority, because the majority often gets it wrong. The majority laughed at Noah and drowned in the flood. The majority rebelled against Moses and died in the wilderness. The majority wanted a king to rule them instead of God. The majority stoned Stephen. The majority beat Paul. The majority crucified Jesus. Now, in the Bible, the emphasis is on God and what He thinks is right, true, and good, and whether we will join Him in that, even if that means that we are sometimes or oftentimes in the minority. In fact, as I said, sometimes even in different circumstances, we might find ourselves not just in the minority, but standing alone. But I'd rather stand alone with Jesus than together with the majority any day, friends. And truthfully, standing with Jesus is standing with the majority, friends. We need to get a different mindset on who the majority is and follow the true majority, which is the Lord.
11: Consider the words of Jesus in Matthew chapter 7. "The gate is wide, and the way is easy that leads to destruction, and those who enter by it are many. But the gate is narrow, and the way is hard that leads to life, and those who find it are few." Of all the things the majority has been wrong about down through the ages, that is no doubt the saddest one of all. If you like what you're hearing from Pastor Gary here on Cornerstone Connection, you'll want to visit our website, cornerstoneconnection.cc. 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
11: That's coming up next time in part two of Pastor Gary Hamrick's message, "Stop Listening to the Majority." 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
6: Well, hello and welcome to a very special 30 Minutes Together as we look at the need for God's Word around the world. Let me ask you this. How do you hide God's Word in your heart if you've never held it in your hands, right? The admonition in Psalm 119 by the psalmist is what? Is to cherish God's Word. Hide it in your heart, he says. But again, we ask today, how do you do that if you've never held it in your hands? And again, we welcome you. My name is Michael Woolworth with Bible League International. I'm joined by my co-host, Andy Earnshaw. And Andy, I know you're familiar with that scripture. We can tell you with confidence at Bible League now in our 88th year of ministry that on average, 9 of 10 new believers in regions of Asia, Africa, the Middle East, and Latin America go without what is so basic to the Christian faith, and that's simply having a Bible. But Andy, welcome to the show today.
7: Yeah, it's a blessing to be here. It's incredible to be talking to people that are passionate about God's Word and desire for other people to have God's Word. So happy to be here today.
6: Well, let me play this audio clip from a pastor by the name of Onesmo. He ministers on the continent of Africa, the part of the world where Christianity is growing in the greatest numbers in the world.
8: There is a huge Bible gap here in Zimbabwe. Some churches in the rural areas, you will find that you get a church where there are about 200 members, and in that church you only find one person with one Bible. So you can say in that church the ratio is 1 to 200.
6: Well, I assure you he does not exaggerate the truth. Again, in a lot of congregations, Andy, the pastor is the only one to have a Bible. But the other side of this is we've been around the world, Andy. We've seen the reaction of Christians who finally receive a Bible. Our colleague Nick was in the continent of Africa, and he had this to say.
9: When it came time to give out Bibles, the Bible presentation, it is hard to describe the joy. We were with a group of women who were receiving their first Bibles, and they were dancing around the room with crazy excitement over receiving their first Bibles. It was just such a fun time, and it really spoke to their newfound passion for Jesus.
6: Yeah, Andy, you've been around the world. You've seen that reaction. Yeah. Tell us what you've seen.
7: Yeah, dancing, tears of joy. You know, when people receive God's word, that's what they see it as. They see it as God speaking to them and encouraging them, God's promises. You know, it's incredibly emotional. I remember being in Argentina in a prison with these young guys that were there. The pastor of the church that we were with presented the gospel to them, and they had been going through Project Philip Bible study groups. And when we gave them a Bible of their own, they were just on fire. They were worshiping with all their heart. It's an amazing thing to see.
6: Well, if you love your Bible, if God has used his word to grow you, would you give that privilege to others today? It happens for the princely sum of only $5 a Bible.
10: Their joy is yours to share. Hi, this is Greg Seltz with WAVA. 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
6: Well, we are back. It's Send Bibles, Be a Joy Maker. That's the theme of our campaign. We want to send Bibles to waiting believers all over the world. You know, that's the commonality of the people we're talking about, Andy. They've come to saving faith. They're in a place, though, where God has them planted, where it's difficult to find a Bible, nearly impossible, but enter this listening family and call by call, click by click. We're getting it done today. I want to take you to the country of Rwanda in Africa. And then, you know, what Andy and I are doing today is simply taking you around the world. I love to say no passport required, no jet lag tomorrow morning, right? But to give you a glimpse into what God is doing in his world through his word, and then invite you to be, in some cases, urge you to be a part of this at $5 a Bible. And again, we're drilling down. It's a need for 500 Bibles here, 300 there, 100 in the next story, Andy, from Rwanda, Africa. This is a part of the world that's known incredible pain and loss. It's the 32nd anniversary of the Hutu-Tutsi conflict that happened spring of, 1994. In the course of about 100 days, Andy, a million people lost their lives, on both sides of the conflict. Our colleague Anton went into that in one of those villages. He said, Michael, he says, all over that country, there's monuments, there's memorials set up. People 32 years later are still mourning the loss of their loved ones. He said, I met up with a woman by the name of Dally, and he said her story is absolutely incredible. She lived with bitter unforgiveness, having lost her dear husband, her son, and about 30 extended family members. But when she came to saving faith and she was able to get a Bible, God did something very special in her life.
11: Estimates about the loss of people in those horrible times range from 500,000 to 1 million over the course of just a couple of days. But yet people like Dali have seen it with their own eyes. Her husband and one of her sons were killed, and she just couldn't forgive those who killed her loved ones. True forgiveness only came when she learned about Christ's work at the cross, about which she was reading in her Bible. So she recalled that Jesus asked his father to forgive those who punished him, and because of Jesus saying those words at the cross, she is now able to forgive those people.
6: Yeah, that's powerful, right? Reading the words of Jesus on the cross saying, Father, forgive them, for they know not what they do, right? That's what brought grace and gumption, if you will, to Dally's life. A woman, again, who lost her husband, her son, about 30 family members in that terrible conflict 32 years later. Andy, Project Philip, we give a name, we give a face to our strategy all over the world, and we mirror it after the evangelist in
7: That's
6: Acts
7: right.
6: 8, right, who leads the Ethiopian eunuch to faith in Christ, as you know from the text. He's there, he's on the scene, he answers this man's questions, he leads him to Christ, right, baptizes him, and then for Philip, it's off to the next place where God would have him share the good news. That's the work of an evangelist. Let me say this, Dally, in her small village, Andy, of about 300 adults, almost 100 of those have said yes to Jesus, right?
7: Yeah,
6: they were all invited to this Bible study through Bible League Project Philip, right?
7: Mm.
6: And today, a third of the adults in that village now follow him. But talk about why is it so important to have something like Project Philip available? And then talk about somebody like Dally, who's known severe suffering, right? How important it is for her to have a Bible.
7: Yeah, incredibly important. You know, where do we get our encouragement from? Where do we get our hope from? You know, how do we know our Savior better? It's through God's Word. And what's great about Bible League is, you know, we are very careful about how we give out Bibles. We work with people that have said, yes, I want to be like Philip. I want to be an evangelist. And we equip people like that, that God is calling to work, and they start up one-on-one Bible studies. They start up group Bible studies. So people like Dally can come in and receive encouragement and be given a new identity in Christ, really. It's incredibly important because we work through the local church to grow the local church so that they can reach people like Dally. And we see people all the time that have gone through so much suffering. But what they always say when they receive a Bible is that they found hope, that they found encouragement in Christ, that they remember that it's eternal, an eternal view that we need to have rather than just a temporary view.
6: Yeah, amen and amen. 96 people have said yes to the Lord Jesus in that village, again, the country that's known incredible suffering. Hey, God's at work in his world. You know, it's these changes that come, scripture-rooted changes, right, that come to people. Their lives are never the same, and this joy follows when they begin to follow the Lord. Mm-hmm. So again, be a part of this. Yeah. Indeed, we'll round it up. It's 100 Bibles needed there in Rwanda, Africa. It happens at $5 a Bible, mm-hmm. And again, you get to be a part of this today.
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6: Well, Michael Woolworth, Andy Earnshaw of Bible League with you today. You know, we're simply taking you around the world, giving you a glimpse into what God is doing in his world through his word and inviting you to be a part of this. We want to go to Venezuela, just outside the capital of Caracas. Andy, it was not too long ago, a couple of powerful earthquakes brought a lot of damage. There have been a lot of people displaced, lots of injuries, lots of deaths, but that's the part of the world that we're talking about. And again, this change that comes to people's lives, it can't be explained any other than the Holy Spirit coming and having his way with people like Nanoska, the former village witch doctor in a village just outside of Caracas, Venezuela. Her life was all about what? Voodoo, black magic, shamanism, all that spiritual darkness. She said, my life was all about evil. She would cast spells even on her own family, right? Mm. But she was a pillar in her community. People came to her for spiritual guidance and then, you know, to cast spells on people they hated, right? Mm. That was the life of Nanoska. But there was a Christian in her village that invited her to come learn about Jesus through Project Philip, a week-by-week study. It's the basics of Christianity mixed with the Gospel of John in their native language of Spanish. And Nanoska became a believer, and we gave her a Bible. Andy, we trained her to share Christ. We do that for about 500 people every day all over the world, right?
7: Yeah, that's right.
6: And today, Nanoska is a born-again believer. One of our partners down there, a man by the name of Jaime, talks about, you know, the type of change that's needed in the lives of people like Nanoska who are enveloped, if you will, by all of that spiritual darkness, right? And he has something very profound to say.
12: To our brothers in the U.S., we appeal to you that the need for a change is through the Word of God. It's not the effort of one man. It's not the effort of a president. It's not the effort of a Congress or a government, but it is a change people who look unto the Word of God for a change lives.
6: Yeah, that's where the change comes from, right? It's not somebody in office. It's not a political party. It's the Word of God, Andy. When that gospel is shared and the Holy Spirit works in the life of somebody like Nonoska. Big things happen in small villages. Nonoska has gone on to lead about 100 women to Christ. She's got a great passion to see women come to Jesus, to mature in their faith. Andy, that change that comes, it doesn't just happen. It comes through a plan, right? And, you know, Bible League, we believe firmly every village needs a thriving church to reach people like the former village witch doctor, Nonoska, who's now what? Leading others to Christ. Talk about how important a thriving local church is to the ministry of Bible League.
7: Yeah. Boy, you know, just like scripture is important, where would we be without the church? And we take that for granted sometimes, but, you know, in these areas that are more remote, that are, you know, more highly restricted by the government, the church really needs each other for encouragement. They need to continue to spur each other on and make disciples and baptize others and teach others. And so where do we do that? We do that at the in the church. And sometimes that church looks like, you know, a church building. Sometimes it looks like it's under trees, you know, and it's a gathering of 20, 30 people, but they are learning about who Jesus is. They're learning about what to do to go and reach their community so that they can see that same powerful impact that God has had on their lives and the lives of others.
6: Well, be a part of this today. There's 100 new believers deep in the country of Venezuela. It's through the grace of God, of course, but of course the gumption of this new Christian, a former village witch doctor named Nonoska. Again, be a part of this. It happens at the princely sum of only $5 a Bible.
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2: States within India where there's anti-conversion laws. Mm. If you tell somebody what Jesus means to you, they can throw you in jail. I mean, it's that simple, right?
3: Yeah, that's crazy.
2: And people like Vishnu, who's a rickshaw driver, you know, these bicycles where they transport people. That's how he provides for his family of five, right? He's a rickshaw driver. Wow. He's also used that in a very winsome way to be able to share the gospel. Mm. A lot of the people that are his passengers, you know, are workers that go from point A to point B. Some of these are tourists, right, that come into India. But some of the people are very receptive to the gospel, right? Yeah. Some have turned him into authorities. He has spent time in jail, falsely accused of forcibly converting Hindus to Christianity, again, within the walls of India and the state that he lives in. That is a crime. But again, a lot of these people have said yes to Jesus. And so we're excited about that. You and I are excited about church growth, Andy, but there are forces at work around the world, especially in the country of India, where they are fiercely opposed to the gospel. And Christians, they pay a price.
4: One of our church planter, he told me like this, in his village, you will see the signboards. Christian missionaries are prohibited in the village. If anyone tries to do it, they will attack them mercilessly. And I believe the reason behind all this is the growth of the church. People are responding to the gospel and are joining the church. Church is growing in India amidst of the severe persecutions.
2: Yeah, in the midst of Christians being thrown in jail, attacked, some have even been killed, Andy. There's no exaggeration in reporting that. But the gospel's going forth. That's our colleague Sabish on the ground who's saying what? In the midst of all of this, the church is advancing. To God be the glory for that. So I thank him today. I thank God that he has a church in a place like India. But Andy, talk about how important it is when you're a Christian persecuted for your faith. How important is it to have a Bible, to be able to open it, to be reminded from precious scriptures that God knows you intimately, and then you find that gumption, if you will, to be able to move forward in life. How important is a Bible to a persecuted believer?
3: Yeah, we talk often to people that have been severely injured, thrown into prison, sometimes for years just for having a Bible. And Psalm 119 verse 50 says, "My comfort in my suffering is this, your promise preserves my life." I think about how much encouragement we get from God's word, how much strength we get from God's word. And it's not just words on a page, it's God's word to us. And God lights that up in the hearts of believers, and even the most abused people that have been stabbed, got up, planted more churches, led more Bible studies, got thrown off a roof, started doing it again. And people like that are continuing on in a strong way. And they are encouraged when they receive Bibles from Bible League. So it's an amazing thing to see that happen.
2: Well, in the ministry of Vishnu, his rickshaw cart, right? He's seen 50 families say yes to Jesus. And so we want to not allow that plea for Bibles to fall on deaf ears today. It takes $5 to send a Bible. Please experience the joy of putting God's word into the empty waiting hands of believers all over the world. And that includes India.
5: Their joy is yours to share. Hi, this is Greg Seltz with WAVA. You know, Bible-rooted joy, it's the kind when God's word takes root and life is never the same. That was true for Ninoshka, who practiced witchcraft in a village in western Venezuela. Her life was all about evil, and she admits to even casting spells on her own family. That all changed when a Bible League-trained Christian named Rosa Maria invited Ninoshka to learn about Jesus. Today, she follows him faithfully and is leading Bible studies for women, but none of these new believers has ever owned their own Bible. 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
2: Michael Woolworth, Andy Earnshaw of Bible League International. The campaign is called Send Bibles, be a

0: joy maker. Again, this is scripture rooted joy, Andy. It's what the Holy Spirit promises when he comes and it completely changes a life. And again, that joy of following Jesus follows. We get to be a part of that. I think of the story of Vishnu that we still, you know, we just shared, all that he's gone through. You know, what we're asking these listeners to do, Andy, is no less important than what people like Vishnu, a hero of the faith, I call him, right, is doing on the front line. So be a part of this, again, at the princely sum of only $5 a Bible. I want to take you to the Middle East, share a story about Bible-based literacy. In places where we find literacy to be quite high, Andy, even in Muslim cultures where women are often denied an education, that means what? They can't read a recipe. They can't read a government form. That was the story of Nora there in the Middle East, a woman who's known incredible tragedy. There were radicals that murdered her husband because they fiercely opposed the gospel. They came back not long after that, destroyed her house, burned it down, right, nearly killing Nora and her four daughters, the youngest of which, about 4 years of age, maimed for life with very serious burns all over her body. But Nora is one of these women that was introduced to the hope of the gospel when she went through this literacy program from Bible League. There were two Christian women in that part of the world pouring themselves into her. They gave her the gift of literacy. She began to learn to read and write in Arabic, but she also gained a spiritual literacy. She left a Sunni Islam. She became a believer. She's been trained to share Christ with others. Andy, she's gone on to lead 100 Arabic speaking women in that part of the world. And again, Bible League, in a very winsome way, is able to, again, kind of keep a finger on the pulse of what's happening in the world and bring programs like Bible-based literacy. Talk about how important it is in our strategy to reach the unreached, if you will, to give the gift of literacy and then to introduce them to the hope of the gospel.
1: Yeah, it's incredible to see people that have not been given the opportunity for education, reading their own language, and not just that, receiving, like you said, a spiritual, spiritualized to see what God is doing. And this is a way for the church to step up and to help people become educated while also teaching them and walking in relationship together with them. And so it's mentorship. It's an activity that the church can fly under the radar with and still reach people with the gospel. And people come out the other side knowing how to read and are more equipped to live this life and to get ready for the next one as well.
0: Yeah, be a part of this today. There's 100 Arabic-speaking families in the Middle East not praying for our pity or for our protections today. What are they praying for? It's the precious Word of God in the Arabic language God has implanted where they simply cannot access a Christian bookstore, no discount retailer offering Bibles, no Amazon.com to drop a box of Bibles into their village. But that's where this listening family comes in for the princely sum of only $5 a Bible. Andy, as we wrap up, I want to share this audio clip from Inga. She is in Europe, and she has something very, very profound to say.
2: Such a privilege and honor to know the Lord, and the Lord have chosen us to have time and to serve and to work with. We know how Bible value to us, because that's how we grow, because that's our spiritual food. Without a Bible, like without food.
0: Yeah, Andy, if we're talking about human hunger today, you know, what can we say? If you don't eat food, what happens? Eventually you starve to death, right? And for believers who need the Word of God to grow and to mature as believers, right? To go without that means what? In a way, you're spiritually malnourished, right? You're crying out for the food, the spiritual nourishment of the Word of God today. Andy, for Christians all over the world, whether that's in the Middle East or the bush of Africa or somewhere outside of Caracas, Venezuela, the places we've talked about today. Andy, how important is it for believers to have a Bible to grow in grace and understand God's will for their lives?
1: You know, in the United States, we have Bibles all over the place. You know, we have multiples sitting on our shelves. And in some areas around the world, they're using one Bible for an entire village sometimes. They have to cut it up, pass it out, and share it like that. And when people receive a Bible for their own, they're receiving a gift that isn't just a book, but it's God's word given to them. And through that, they are encouraged and they grow in their faith and in their community and reach others with the word of God. And listeners are a part of that. They are blessing others when they give $5. That can help an individual or an entire family or even a community.
0: Well, be a part of this today. Andy, thanks for being a great co-host for this fast-paced 30 minutes, right?
1: Yeah.
0: Hey, we want to do this for nearly 7,000 waiting believers that we know by name at Bible League all over the world today. 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We want to, again, get this goal met together. Michael Woolworth, Andy Earnshaw, thanks for joining us today. And again, let's get this goal met together. Amen.
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7: With SRN News, I'm John Scott. Protesters could be heard outside the White House compound as media and the military waiting for the president of the People's Republic of China, Xi Jinping's arrival at the White House for a black and tie dinner with President Trump. Later, the president celebrated the long history shared between the U.S. and China. While hosting the state dinner Thursday night, Mr. Trump said European explorers first discovered the Americas while trying to discover a route to China.
8: That quest produced the modern world, this beautiful country, and ultimately the long relationship between the Chinese and the American people that we are celebrating very happily tonight.
7: The president went on to give Xi a statue of a bald eagle. The dinner was also attended by U.S. tech executives. 3-Band News media outlets now back covering the White House.
9: Reporters from CNN, MS Now, and Politico have returned to the White House hours after a federal judge temporarily blocked President Donald Trump's ban of the 3 news outlets. The judge said that the news outlets must have their access restored, but reporters were still blocked from entering the White House grounds. Those news outlets then asked in a new court filing for an immediate hearing to address their continued ban from the White House grounds. The back and forth was the latest in an extraordinary showdown between Trump and media outlets whose coverage he dislikes. Those news outlets argued that they were singled out over the content of their coverage.
7: That's correspondent Lisa Dwyer. Israeli Prime Minister Benjamin Netanyahu accusing Mayor Zoran Mamdani of endangering Jewish New Yorkers with his criticism of Israel's military actions in Gaza. This is SRN News.
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0: is it possible to be too bad to come to church? You think you need to clean up your act or get your life together before you can come to Jesus? Today on Truth for Life, Alistair Begg looks at what Jesus had to say about assumptions like these. Let's open our Bible to Mark chapter 2, beginning with verse 15.
1: Now, the incident that we're considering here, as recorded by Mark, clearly made a strong impact on the early Christians. I say that because not every incident that you find in Mark is also found in Matthew and in Luke, but this particular incident is. It's not unique in that, but it is one of a number that fall into that category. And it would seem that verse 17 registers itself, as we might have anticipated it so doing, just because not only of the pithy nature of the statement, but also because of such a clear expression of Jesus' purpose and his mission. And to verse 17 we will come, but first of all we must notice that these verses, 15 and following, follow on from verse 14. You don't have to be brilliant to recognize that, but it is important to realize that there is an obvious progression here, following upon this dramatic encounter with Levi at the tax collector's booth. Jesus had commanded him to become his follower. Levi had got up and had now become his follower. And the inference at least appears to be, and this is what we suggested to one another this morning, that Levi had then determined that he would bring together a company of his friends and work associates. Perhaps this was a standard practice. Perhaps people knew that the dinner parties at Levi's house were not to be missed. And he simply continued his pattern with a twist, the twist that was about to become apparent as a result of the guest whom he had invited. The guest list is really the bugaboo here, because the guest list does not really comply with the expectations of the religious Jew. Most religious people would have regarded it as a very unexpected list of invited people. And that because they had come to the conviction that the real essence of living for God was to make sure that you lived in isolation from all who were clearly not for God. And what Mark is telling us here is that Jesus has really made a kind of provocative move in accepting this invitation to the home of Levi, because we're now finding him in the company, a company that any respectable Jewish leader would have felt duty-bound to avoid. And this, of course, is just exactly what we would expect, that the Pharisees then, on looking at this, found it very, very difficult to understand and certainly could not accept what Jesus was doing. Now, if you think about it, there is some justification for their concern, because eating a meal with someone is significant. We sometimes talk about a young man who, in dating a girl, has managed to get his feet under the table. At least we say that in Scotland. And what it means is that he's actually taken it up a couple of notches, and he's moving very close to the point where he might manage to snatch this girl away, because he has managed so to engage himself with the family and to be one with them in fellowship. And to sit and eat a meal with someone in this context was in some measure to express a sense of identification with those individuals. Jesus understood that and was clearly doing it with purpose. Now, what you really have in this incident is essentially a question that is posed by the Pharisees and an answer that is given by Jesus. The background is important once again. You will notice how these people are identified, that the teachers, they are identified, verse 16, as the teachers of the law, which is another way of saying the scribes, who were Pharisees. In the King James Version, I think it uses the phrase, the scribes of the Pharisees. And this, the NIV is trying to make sense of that. It says that the teachers of the law, the people who were involved in the grammatical nuances of the law, who were themselves part of the Pharisaical group. But what we discover is that by this time, by Jesus' time, those who were the descendants of the Hasidim had taken it up by just a few notches. They had developed an intricate and comprehensive system of laws. They had ended up with some 613 commandments. Moses had been given 10. They were now up to 613. This system of law was in order to ensure that they would remain hermetically sealed from those who were not the observance and the observers of the law. And if that were not enough, they had then decided that they would add to the 613 extra little laws, extra little codas and codicils, in order to ensure that the righteous, namely themselves, would be kept the necessary distance away from sinners, from these people who paid no attention to their long list of regulations. Now, their concern for purity was actually not positive. Their concern for purity was not the concern of a surgeon who tomorrow morning in his first surgery is there to ensure that he has plenty of time to scrub up. And the reason that he scrubs up is because he is about to be involved with the sick. Theirs was a scrubbing up of isolation, not a scrubbing up of involvement. And Jesus provokes their indignation by entering into the very realm which they regarded as being wrong for their participation. Their concern was self-preservation, no contamination at all costs. And what they discover is that this Jesus, who has been casting out the demons, who healed the leper, who raised the paralytic, who has been making such a tremendous impact in the region of Capernaum, is now over at Levi's house, and he apparently is right in the heart of things at this dinner party. Now, you will notice that these Pharisees, they're keen on confrontation, but they're not very good at just taking somebody on straight away. Back in the last little section, remember, they were talking to themselves in verse 6. They were thinking to themselves, why does this fellow talk like that? He's blaspheming. But they didn't come out and say, Jesus, why are you talking like that? You're a blasphemer. No, they just they were bold enough to be annoyed about it, but they weren't bold enough to say anything about it. And here they're once again offended by it, but they don't come to Jesus. Notice they will come to his disciples. When the Pharisees saw him eating with the sinners and the tax collectors, they didn't ask Jesus, they asked his disciples. Why does he eat with tax collectors and with sinners? Their outrage at what they consider unacceptable behavior is expressed indirectly. And when you go on and read through the Gospels, as I know many of you are doing, you will find that the complaint of the Pharisees that is recorded here for us by Mark in 2 is a common complaint. So, for example, at the beginning of Luke 15, where you have the story of the lost sheep and the lost coin and the lost boys, Luke records the beginning. Now, the tax collectors and sinners, that's the same group that Jesus is with now, the tax collectors and sinners, were all gathering round to hear him. But the Pharisees and the teachers of the law muttered, "This man welcomes sinners and eats with them." They're still on at it. And indeed, when you take in Matthew's record the common conception of Jesus by the Pharisees, it was that this Jesus of Nazareth was a greedy, hard-drinking fellow who had a hard time making good friends. Remember what they said? They say John the Baptist comes and he neither eats nor drinks, and they call him an ascetic freak. Jesus of Nazareth comes and they call him a wine bibber and a glutton who hangs out with the wrong crowd. That's what the Pharisees thought of Jesus. Do you think Jesus was unduly concerned? I don't think so, not for a moment. Otherwise, I don't think he would have gone to this particular party. Well, I think that's enough on that. We've done enough, haven't we? Let's come to the reply of Jesus himself. On hearing this, either the disciples came to him and said, this is what they're saying, or that he overheard them. It's interesting to try and figure out what the Pharisees are actually doing here, whether Levi invited them or they just showed up. Maybe they were like the kind of Pharisaical police, or perhaps it's more of an outdoor event, as is often the place. And the event could be taking place in such a way that Pharisees could be on the perimeter of things and be observing it and be aware of what was going on. I don't really know, and you can When you find out, then you can let me know. But Jesus then answers, first of all, by way of a proverb with which none of his opponents could realistically disagree. In other words, he says, it's not the healthy who need a doctor, but the sick. Anybody got a problem with that? That makes perfect sense, doesn't it? It was probably a proverbial statement at the time. So he quotes a proverb, and then he explains his purpose and his mission. First of all, he speaks in the third person with a proverb, and then he speaks in the first person when he tells what he's doing. The healthy don't need a doctor, the sick do. And here he says, I have not come to call the righteous, but sinners. In other words, he says to them, you are here asking if it is permissible for me to do this, and I want you to know it is my purpose to do this. This is my reason for being here. I mix with sinners because they have a disease and I have a cure. That's what he's saying. Makes perfect sense. Why would I spend time with religious people? Why would I spend time with the folks who are so sure that they're in the right and they're fine? They never listen to me in any case. No, the people I've come to spend time with are the ones who know themselves to be in need. I've come to spend time with the sick and the sinners. He had not and he has not come to call those who believe themselves to be righteous, but to call those who are outcasts, who know that they need to be made whole. The whole of his mission was directed towards the sinful and, to use the imagery here, the sick. It's good just to let that settle in our minds because I want to make one or two points of application. All right? Jesus accedes to the request to go to Levi's house. He has seen Levi called to him. Levi has become a follower. There are many other tax collectors, apparently, who are interested in Jesus and have actually begun to follow. And perhaps Levi's had a tremendous impact before they even get to the house. The Pharisees are concerned. He's not keeping the regulations. This is not what we expected. He can't possibly be a prophet of God. He can't possibly be a genuinely religious man. Because any genuine religious man would be keeping the 631 commands, or however many there are, and he's not doing that. Jesus says, well, what do you expect? Doctors don't need to spend time with the healthy. They spend time with the sick. I have come to the sick and to the needy. Okay? Now, one or two points of application and we're done. First of all, by way of application, let's sound a cautionary note. And the cautionary note is this. Jesus, by his involvement, by his attendance in the home of Levi here, did not and does not condone or excuse sin. It is not uncommon for some people to pitch off from the story of Levi's party to an explanation of why it is that they believe themselves to have perfect liberty to engage in all kinds of things which actually belong to our pre-converted experience rather than our post-conversion experience. Jesus did not go among the people in Levi's house for any other reason than to save them. He went there for some had been saved and others may be saved. And in seeking to follow this pattern, we daren't use it as an excuse to indulge our own sinful appetites. Now, there is a fine line here because the boat has to be in the water without the water being in the boat. That's the hard part. And of course, it is easy to go the Pharisees' route for complete and total isolation, freed from contamination, wear the mask, stay away. It is hard to be in but not of. Jesus had that as a plan. Father, I don't ask that you take them out of the world. I want you to leave them right here in the world, but that you keep them from the evil one. So it is possible to be engaged in this way. Indeed, it is vital to be engaged in this way without using it as a mechanism for our own sinful propensities. That's just a cautionary note. Now, you see this, don't you? When Paul later on explains to the Corinthians, he says to them, I have written to you in my letter not to associate with sexually immoral people. Wow. That kind of limits my friends right there. Then he says, not at all meaning the people of this world who are immoral or the greedy and swindlers or idolaters. Because in that case, you would have to leave the world. But now I'm writing to you that you must not associate with anyone who calls himself a brother, but is sexually immoral or greedy, an idolater or a slanderer, a drunkard or a swindler. With such a man, do not even eat. Secondly, by way of application, let us not use a professed desire for holiness as an excuse for not cultivating friendships with unbelieving people. Okay? Let's not fall foul of this idea that now, once in Christ, what we're supposed to do is just hang around with everybody who believes the same as we believe and goes where we go and does what we do. How in the world are we supposed to reach the gospel? If all the salt stays in the salt shaker, what are you going to do with the mashed potatoes? The salt has to be on the mashed potatoes. It has to be in the mashed potatoes. And Jesus is in amongst the mashed potatoes. And we must be there, identifying with sinners in their need, not identifying with them in their sin. And Jesus is here encouraging, by example, our involvement, not our isolation. Thirdly, by way of application, the church is clearly for those who are spiritually sick. I met this morning somebody who's moved to this area to become one of our emergency doctor physicians. And I was saying, that's going to be quite a thing as all those folks roll in, as those sirens go round and round, and those large machines come careening into the parking lot, and all of a sudden, they're confronted with this circumstance. That's what the church is in part supposed to be. It's supposed to be a hospital. So that's what makes it so staggering, isn't it? When people think that the church is only for religious people and for the insiders and for folks who, quote, like that kind of thing. The people, when they run up against it, are supposed to say, we better get into the church. Those people care. Those people are interested. Those people won't send him away. They won't send her away. Sure, she's confused. Sure, she's made bad choices. They won't send her away. Not unless, of course, the place is increasingly full of Pharisees. You remember in the parable of the Good Samaritan? What did the priest and the Levite do? Nothing. Why? Out of a concern for external purity. They couldn't go near that character without violating one of those laws. Jesus says, don't play that game. The Pharisees had turned religion into an insider's club. And as I suggested to you this morning, every congregation that has doctrinal convictions and distinctives, that cares about being obedient to the Bible and so on, runs a risk that those who hold more loosely to the Scriptures do not so quickly face. And the risk is of becoming increasingly Pharisaical in our perspective. It was William Booth, you remember, who established the Salvation Army, who wrote the little doggerel, "Some want to live within the sound of church and chapel bell. I want to run a rescue shop within a yard of hell." Fourthly, the church is a company of saved sinners. So people ought to be able to come amongst the people of God, just as they would have done in Levi's house, and say, "Oh, wow, I didn't know that anybody in here had ever in fact faced those things." Listen to Paul again. "Do you not know that the wicked will not inherit the kingdom of God? Do not be deceived. Neither the sexually immoral, nor the idolaters, nor the adulterers, nor male prostitutes or homosexual offenders, nor thieves, nor the greedy, nor drunkards, nor slanderers, nor swindlers will inherit the kingdom of God." And then here's the great sentence. "And that is what some of you were." And that is what some of you were. Not "that is what some of you are." That is what some of you were. But the grace of God has brought you out of that. Not to make us smug. Not to isolate us. But to say, "Dear Lord Jesus, how I long that the same grace that has rescued me might rescue my friends." The church is a company of saved sinners. Penultimately, There are many, many people who are spiritually sick and dying for want of the Word of God that will heal them and save them. Oh, I know that you run into those who are self-righteous and apparently have no interest in things, but that is not the case in every instance. And one of the lies of the devil is to tell us, you know, people are basically all right. You don't need to go to them with that stuff about Jesus and his blood being shed for sinners. They're nice people. In fact, some of them are frankly nicer than you. And you think about it and you say, you know, I'm right. They're right. But the answer to that is not to say, well, I'm actually a lot nicer than you know. It's actually to say, yeah, I am a bit of a bad act. Which just makes me all the more amazed by the grace of God. That he saves sinners. That he has saved people that still lose their temper. That he has saved people that still know what it is to be jealous and to be proud and to be prayerless and to be self-centered. The church is a community of the crippled and the broken and the harmed and the helpless. That's why it is so distasteful when the tone of a congregation becomes smug, triumphalistic, self-assertive, self-assured, and creates a vibe, unspoken often, that says to people, you know, if you wisened up and became like us, you would actually be fine. Instead of saying, you know, the way of salvation is barred to those who are self-righteous, but it swings wide open to those who will admit their need. And finally, the picture here of friendship with Jesus around the table should point us on to a day that is yet to come when once again we will gather with Jesus and in some way around a table. And you will say to yourselves all over again, my, my, so God really does save sinners. And, oh Lord, what a privilege to be able to look forward to getting my knees under the table with you in the kingdom.
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8: With SRN News, I'm John Scott. A man wounded during the 2024 assassination attempt on President Trump at a campaign rally in Butler, Pennsylvania, has died. 76-year-old Jim Copenhaver was one of two spectators injured when gunman Thomas Matthew Crooks opened fire during that event. Copenhaver was struck by bullets in his arm and abdomen and suffered lasting nerve damage from those injuries. A federal judge delayed a ruling on a proposed settlement involving Paramount's merger with Warner Brothers Discovery and 12 state attorneys general. That's despite expectations the deal was essentially done. The judge wants more information from attorneys before deciding whether to approve the settlement. Maui County bracing for dangerous flooding as Tropical Storm Nolo nears Hawaii. Maui could receive up to 5 to 10 inches of rain. This is SRN News.
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12: Shalom, beloved. 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
16: Welcome to Grace to You with John MacArthur here on WAVA. 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Certainly, you're going to have a much more favorable opinion of that person than, say, a violent gang member or a repeat felon wanted for armed robbery or a murderer locked away in a state penitentiary. But the question is, does God share those views? Is he less likely to condemn your clean-living neighbor than the hardened criminal? Bottom line, can anyone earn an exemption from God's judgment? For answers, John MacArthur takes you to Romans 2, showing you that when it comes to sin, no one is without excuse. That's the title of John's study, and now here is John with today's lesson.
17: We continue our series in Paul's Epistle to the Romans, chapter 2. Every time I come to the study of the Word of God, I concentrate on the reality that this is, in fact, God's very message to us. That we're not dealing with some kind of second-hand commentary on what God thinks, but this is His own precious Word. And the Scripture claims for itself that every word of God is pure, and that all Scripture is given to perfect the man of God. And so as we approach the Word of God, we hear God speak to our own perfection. We're looking at verses 1 through 16 of Romans chapter 2 and taking it slowly as we go through this section. And we've entitled the section, Principles of Judgment. Principles of Judgment. The New Testament says, it is appointed unto men once to die, and after this the judgment. So that all of human history moves inexorably and unavoidably toward the final sentencing. The writer of Hebrews warned then of a fearful judgment of fiery indignation which would devour God's adversaries. And he records in the 10th chapter of Hebrews these words, "Vengeance belongs unto me, I will recompense, says the Lord, and again the Lord shall judge his people." And then he says, "It is a fearful thing to fall into the hands of the living God." God will judge, and God will judge all men, and if that's true, we need to know that. And so God has constantly in the pages of Scripture warned us. But a question of great importance now faces us. If all men will face the judgment of God, what then will be the standard for that judgment? How is it that He is going to judge us? What criterion will He use? What are the elements of judgment? On what basis will men be condemned and sent to hell forever? And on what basis will men be sent to heaven forever? Well, I believe the basis of judgment is given in the 16 verses of the second chapter of Romans. In these 16 verses, the Apostle Paul gives us six principles for divine judgment. The six factors by which God judges men. Now, keep in mind, as we are looking at the second chapter of Romans, that this chapter is not in isolation, but is a part of a very large picture in which Paul presents the gospel of Jesus Christ. Back in chapter 1, verse 16, he brought up the gospel of Jesus Christ. And then beginning in verse 18, he starts to explain what it is. Gospel means good news, but before you can hear the good news, you have to hear the bad news. And so for
15: chapter 1 and 2 and the first part of chapter 3, the news is all bad. Man is sinful. He is immoral. Even at his highest ethical point, he falls short of God's standard. And he is under the stain and the condemnation of sin. So that when you come to chapter 3, verse 19, you read this. We know that whatever things the law saith, it saith to them that are under the law, that every mouth may be stopped, and all the world may become guilty before God. Therefore, by the deeds of the law, there shall no flesh be justified in his sight, for by law, or by the law, is the knowledge of sin. In other words, the first three chapters are designed to stop every mouth, so that there is nobody who can claim that he is exempt from God's judgment. There is no one who can claim that he doesn't need to be evaluated by the divine standard. And so from chapter 1:18 through 3:20, we have all bad news. Now let's go back and look at these single elements that make up the six principles of judgment. Verse 1 reminds us that God will judge according to knowledge. Listen to it. Therefore, thou art inexcusable, O man, whosoever thou art that judgest, for wherein thou judgest another, thou condemnest thyself, for thou that judgest doest the same things. In other words, God is going to judge you on the basis of what you know. And the fact that you know enough to be judged is indicated by the fact that you judge other people. And if you judge others, then you must know the standard. He's speaking most particularly to the Jew who would sit in condemnation on the Gentile. And he would agree with verses 18 to 32 of chapter 1. He would agree that the Gentile is to be condemned, only he would hold himself as apart from such condemnation. And in fact, Paul says he is equally condemned, because if he can judge another, then he knows the standard. And knowing the standard, he does the very same things. So God will judge men according to their knowledge. And we went into detail on that. Secondly, God judges according to truth. But we are sure that the judgment of God is according to truth, verse 2 says, against them who commit such things. And thinkest thou this, O man, that judgest them that do such things and doest the same, that thou shalt escape the judgment of God? You see, the hypocrite's hope is that God will not judge on the basis of truth. He will judge on the basis of the surface delusion. But he will not. He will judge on the basis of the truth. He will not exonerate people for a form of godliness, for an outward appearance of godliness. He will judge on the basis of an inward reality. And no man can hide the truth of what is inside from God. In Job 8:13, it says, the hypocrite's hope shall perish. In Job 36:13, it says, the hypocrites in heart heap up wrath. So God will judge by knowledge, as revealed in the ability we have to hold other people to a standard, and God will judge by truth, the real facts, not the facade. Thirdly, God will judge on the basis of guilt. We talked about that in verses 4 and 5. Despisest thou the riches of his goodness and forbearance and long-suffering, not knowing that the goodness of God leadeth thee to repentance? But after thy hardness, or hard and unconverted heart, treasurest up unto thyself wrath against the day of wrath and revelation of the righteous judgment of God. And here what he's saying is, you're guilty of despising the goodness of God. God has been merciful and gracious and kind and loving and patient. And instead of you following that goodness to repentance, your hard and unconverted heart in rejecting it has been piling up wrath which will be poured out on the day of judgment. Now fourthly, and for tonight, God judges on the basis of deeds. He judges on the basis of deeds. Verse 6, follow as I read. Who will render to every man according to his deeds. That's the key verse. He will render to every man according to his deeds. To them who by patient continuance and well-doing seek for glory and honor and incorruption, or immortality, eternal life. But unto them that are contentious and do not obey the truth, but obey unrighteousness, indignation and wrath, tribulation and anguish upon every soul of man that doeth evil, of the Jew first and also of the Greek. But glory, honor, and peace to every man that worketh good, to the Jew first and also to the Greek. For there is no respect of persons with God. Now look at verse 6. God will render to every man according to his deeds. And then in verse 7, to them who by patient continuance and well-doing seek for glory, honor, and immortality, eternal life. But unto them that are contentious and do not obey the truth, but obey unrighteousness, indignation, and wrath. And then he repeats essentially similar thoughts and says it doesn't matter whether you're a Jew or a Greek, it's all going to come out the same because God has no respect of persons. Now this passage is very simple at first reading, but it has some very complex theological thought in it, so I hope the Lord will really lead us as we think these things through. The basic truth is in verse 6. Men will be judged according to their deeds, their works. Now that is not a new concept. That is a concept that is all throughout the scripture. In Jeremiah 17:10, it says, I, the Lord, search the heart. I test the conscience, even to give every man according to his ways and according to the fruit of his doings. In Isaiah 3, verses 10 and 11, it says, say to the righteous that it shall be well with them, for they shall eat the fruit of their doings. Woe unto the wicked, it shall be ill for him, for the reward of his hands shall be given him. The Old Testament then tells us that God will judge on the basis of the product, the works, the deeds, the life pattern of an individual. You say, well, that's really an Old Testament thought, isn't it? That's certainly not New Testament. No, it's equally New Testament. That God will judge men on the basis of their works. In Matthew chapter 16, and I want to show you some verses. You don't need to turn to them, but you might want to jot them down. I want to show you some verses in the New Testament that emphasize the same truth. In Matthew 16, 27, it says, for the Son of Man shall come in the glory of his Father with his angels. Speaking of that great time of judgment in the future. And then he shall reward every man according to his works. Same concept. According to his works. Even in 1 Corinthians 3, a familiar passage to all of us, we find in verse 8 that each of us shall receive his own reward according to his own labor. Some of us have built upon a foundation, gold, silver, precious stones, wood, hay, and stubble, and every man's work shall be made manifest, for the day shall declare it, because it shall be revealed by fire, and the fire shall test every man's work of what sort it is. If any man's work abide which he's built upon it, he shall receive a reward. If any man's work shall be burned, he shall suffer loss. But he himself shall be saved, yet as by fire. In 2 Corinthians chapter 5, verse 10, we read similarly, we must all appear before the judgment seat of Christ, that everyone may receive the things done in his body according to that he hath done, whether it be good or worthless. Even Galatians, that great epistle extolling grace, says this, chapter 6, verse 7, be not deceived, God is not mocked, for whatever a man sows, that shall he also reap. For he that soweth to his flesh shall of the flesh reap corruption, and he that soweth to the Spirit shall of the Spirit reap life everlasting. And let us not be weary in well-doing, for in due season we shall reap if we, what? Don't faint. And you find the same principle elsewhere in the New Testament. There is a place for works in judgment, both of the unbeliever and the believer. In Romans 14:12, it says, so then every one of us shall give account of himself to God. Now let's go back to the second chapter of Romans. Whether you're looking in the Old Testament or the New Testament, and those are just sample scriptures, you will find many, many scriptures that remind us that God will judge men on the basis of their deeds. Now, the primary thrust here is that God does not judge us on the basis of our profession. He does not judge us on the basis of our relationships. He does not judge the Jew on the basis of his Abrahamic heritage. He does not judge you on the basis of your identification with a church. He judges on the basis of the product of your life. The question will not be whether a man is a Jew or whether he's a Gentile, whether he is heathen, whether he is religious, whether he goes to church or doesn't go to church. The issue is,

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2: Name, give glory for thy mercy. In other words, for whatever we are, the glory is not ours, not unto us, but unto your name. In the 48th chapter of Isaiah, we find another indication of the thought of the writer in the Old Testament in regard to this subject. In verse 11, for mine own sake, even for mine own sake will I do it. For how should my name be polluted, and I will not give my glory unto another. In other words, God says, I will do what I will do. I will save, and I will fulfill my promise for my sake. And I will not give it to someone else to do that, lest I give my glory to another. So to maintain God's glory for himself in saving grace, there can be no works salvation. In the New Testament, we find the very same thing. Again, there can be no works salvation. In 1 Timothy 1:15, Paul says, this is a faithful saying and worthy of all acceptance, that Christ Jesus came into the world to save what? Sinners, of whom I am chief. Nevertheless, for this cause I obtained mercy. And Ephesians 2:8-9 sums it up. For by grace are you saved through faith, that not of yourselves. It is the gift of God, not of works, lest any man should boast. Now listen to me. Very careful that you understand this. We're building to a very important truth. We will be judged by our works, says Romans 6. And we'll get into the specifics in a moment. But we cannot be saved by our works. You say, if that's the case then, how do works fit in? Or do they fit in? Well, though we cannot be saved by works, works are a very important part of our life. In Philippians chapter 2, verse 12, wherefore, my beloved, as you've always obeyed, not as in my presence only, but now much more in my absence, work out your own salvation with fear and trembling. For it is God who worketh in you both to will and to do of his good pleasure. He says you must show some works. You must work out on the outside the salvation that you've received on the inside. In Ephesians 2, it says this, right after verse 9, not of works, lest any man should boast, it says, we are his workmanship, created in Christ Jesus unto good works, which God hath before ordained that we should walk in them. Now, what are these verses saying? And there are myriad other ones in the New Testament. They're saying this, you cannot be saved by works, but you will be saved unto works, right? In other words, if you are truly saved, you will be his workmanship created in Christ Jesus unto good works, which God has before ordained that you walk in them. Therefore, God, when God judges, can look at a man, and if he sees the works, he knows that the salvation has been accomplished. It is not that you're saved by works, it is that you're saved unto good works. A person's deeds, a person's works, reveal whether he has been saved. And they are the absolute infallible indicator. So an unbeliever will be judged by his works, his deeds. And they will reveal his unbelief. They will reveal the absence of God in his life because all of his works will be unrighteous. And even when he tries to be righteous, it'll turn out to be filthy rags. So all God has to do is look at the works. If he sees works that are manifestations of righteousness, he knows there is a regenerated person. If he sees no such manifestation of righteousness, he knows there is an unregenerate person. Therefore, judgment in the end can be rendered on the basis of works. The believer, the one who by faith has been given the power of God to produce righteous works, will be clearly indicated by those works of righteousness. So the deeds then of a person, what you do in your life, is a fair indicator of where you stand with God. Now as we approach verses 6 to 10 and then close with just a thought about verse 11, I want you to understand one very important thing. Paul is not talking about salvation here.

0: So get that out of your mind, or you'll be confused. He doesn't talk about salvation until chapter 3, verse 21. He is simply dealing with one of the elements of judgment. He doesn't say how the righteous people got righteous, or he doesn't say why the unrighteous people were unrighteous. He just says you can judge them by their works. A true Christian is known by his righteous deeds. A non-Christian is known by the absence of righteous deeds. Now, what does that say to you? Simplify. If there's nothing in your life to indicate righteousness, then there's no righteousness there. For if any man be in Christ, he is a what? New creation. Old things are passed away, and behold, all things have become new. If there's no manifestation, there can be no salvation. There may be periods of time when we walk in disobedience and the flesh, but there cannot be a life that is barren of righteous deeds that can still claim to be redeemed. And notice there's no neutrality either. Jesus said, "He that is not with me is against me. He that gathereth not with me scattereth abroad." Matthew 12:30.
1: 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On Grace to You.
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9: With SRN News, I'm John Scott. Fewer people applied for unemployment benefits last week, as jobless claims remained at historically low levels, and most Americans enjoy job security. The Labor Department reporting 197,000 people applied for unemployment checks last week, down from a revised 198,000 the week before. Powerful Hurricane Polo sending bands of heavy rain across Mexico's Pacific coast, while a separate storm is approaching Hawaii and could bring catastrophic flooding. Polo is forecast to maintain major hurricane strength as it skirts Mexico's coast with rain and strong winds. Tropical storm Nolo forecast to become a hurricane and approach Hawaii's Big Island Friday night. In consumer news, more than 83 tons of meat being recalled across the country because the products were not properly inspected by federal authorities. That meat produced by Star Meat Delivery Incorporated of North Carolina. This is that.
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11: We have a great need. 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
16: Thank you for making time for Dr. Michael Youssef and leading the way. 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
17: The world's definition of success is summarized in the words of Paul Chance when he said that the one who dies with the most toys wins. But success God's way is very different. God evaluates success very differently from the world's evaluation of success. And so I want you to turn in your Bible, Genesis 39, verse 2. Genesis 39, 2. And have it open as I will share with you from God's word, success, God's way, not man's way. Verse 2 says, God was with Joseph and he was successful. Another translation says, the Lord was with Joseph and he prospered. When you realize that there are very, very, very, very few people in world history have ever risen as high in a short period of time as Joseph did, you'll have to sit back and take notice, what is the secret of his success? You have to ask the question, what is this success God's way all about? Joseph began his career at the ripe old age of 17. 17. That's when he started. By the age of 30, he became the second most powerful man in the world that is known at that time. But that did not happen because Joseph was ambitious. That did not happen because Joseph had drive to succeed. That did not happen because Joseph had thirst for power and he did everything possible in order to achieve what his mind conceived. We have a lot of politicians who are doing that. This did not happen because Joseph set his sights on achieving and accomplishing worldly success and being on the top of his world. No, no, none of that. The Bible said that the secret of his success is that God was with him. Why was God with Joseph? Because Joseph was with God. In fact, Joseph did not know that he was placed on the first rung of the ladder of success. He didn't really know. Success was not something that he sought after or he dreamed about and he wanted to accomplish. It is not something that he was striving for. It was not something that he was taught to step on whomever comes on in his way in order to climb up the ladder. No. In fact, had you asked Joseph whether he was in the pit or he was in the dungeon in the prison of Pharaoh, and you say, Joseph, are you successful? He would have said to you, I hate to think what failure is all about. Success God's way does not always look like success. It does not look like success, especially to the world outside. But Joseph's secret for success is the very secret for your success. It will be the very secret for anyone's success, God's way. That is, if you want to succeed, God's way. And that is very simple. That secret is really simple. And it is simply this: discovering the will of God in your life and obeying it. Amen. Discovering the will of God for your life and obey it. At a very young age, God revealed his will to Joseph. It wasn't very clear, it was hazy, but he showed it to him in a form of a dream. To fulfill the will of God in his life, he faced deadly obstacles. And let me tell you something, if you want to succeed God's way, you will face deadly obstacles. Make no mistake about it. There are three in number. First, there was the deadly enemy of discouragement. You see, obstacle along the way of success God's way would threaten to derail you every time. The second enemy was detour and distraction from succeeding God's way. And the third enemy was doubt. Doubt is the best dream crusher that I know. Doubt is the biggest enemy to succeeding God's way. Now let's look at those three deadly enemies to success God's way. First one is discouragement. Did you know that discouragement is really one of Satan's most valuable tool in his toolbox? In fact, there's a fable that I read many, many years ago. And I don't remember exactly the details about Satan was auctioning his tools from his toolbox. But when it came to discouragement, he said, I would never sell that for all the money in the world. Because that is his most valuable tool. That's what keeps him in business. This is his powerful tool. And he uses it with impunity against the children of the living God. Remember, Joseph was given a dream. He didn't understand everything about it, but he knew that God has a plan for his life, that God is guiding his steps, that God is with him. God chose to reveal his will to Joseph. And the will of God was to preserve a remnant from certain annihilation. Because God, in his plan, through the loins of some of them, will be the seed of the birth of the Messiah, the Lord Jesus Christ. That was God's vision and his dream for his life. He didn't understand it all at that time. But meanwhile, nothing was going right. I mean, nothing. Nothing was going the way it should go. Nothing indicated that Joseph was even close to achieving God's will and God's vision in his life. Nothing. His brothers were filled with envy and hatred and malice. They took him and they threw him in a pit at the age of 17. That was not enough. They took his coat of many color. They killed an animal. They dipped that coat in that blood. And they took that coat and they lied to their father. And they said, your son is dead. And his father lived for many years in total sorrow and broken heart, thinking his son is dead and devoured by a wild animal. But that was not enough for them. They actually sold him to Arab traders in a caravan who were crossing that part of the world. And these caravan traders would take Joseph and put him on the auction block in Cairo Square to sell him as a slave. He gets purchased by the head of secret service for Pharaoh's palace. Let me tell you about this guy, Potiphar. I mean, he's the kind of guy, if you look him the wrong way, he would lop your head off. And Joseph ends up being a slave in his house. What kind of a success is that? Nothing was going right. Have you been there? And if you haven't, you will be when you face a time of discouragement. When you find yourself where Joseph was at this point in his life, remember what I'm telling you from this guy who has been there many times. The first thing you want to do when you're discouraged, you already got it. You know what it is. Give up. Give up. Give up. Job feared discouragement and came upon him. Elijah's discouragement caused him to think of death as better than life. The older brother in the prodigal story allowed discouragement to turn him into a bitter and angry and resentful man. Moses fumed and fussed about his discouragement. Jonah wanted to flee out of discouragement. Oh, but Joseph faced his discouragement by being more faithful to the Lord. He said, I trust in the Lord. I trust in the sovereign God. I trust him not only that he works behind the scenes, but he moves all of the scenes that he works behind. Clean the floor, Joseph. Yes, sir. I have a dream. Carry out the bedpans, Joseph.
7: Yes, sir. I have a dream.
17: Wash the sheets, Joseph.
7: Yes, ma'am.
17: Feed the flock, Joseph.
7: With pleasure.
17: Joseph, are you discouraged?
7: Of course, but God gave me a dream.
17: Joseph, are you resentful toward your brothers?
7: What good would that do? Students, I want you to remember this. When a teacher and a professor mocks your faith, remember this. Remember this when a fellow student resents you because of your righteousness. Remember this. Remember this when the programs are designed to actually cause you to fall. Remember this. Remember when the pressure makes it so unbearable for you that keeps on tempting you in order to compromise and fall. Remember. Remember Joseph. Genesis 39:3, the Lord was with him. He gave him success in everything he did. Verse 5, God even blessed the Egyptian house because of Joseph. You know, I want to be honest with you. I thought about this. If I were Joseph, I said, don't bless him. Why should he get blessed because of me? Just bless me. Discouragement can either cause you to quit or will become a gateway to succeed in God's way. Amen? Second enemy of success, God's way, is detours and distractions. In Joseph's life, when things really began to just get on an even keel, I mean, they've been rough for a long time, and just now he got promoted and became the chief slave. So he's calling the shots. When just things getting a little better, having overcome the enemy of discouragement, here comes Mrs. Potiphar. And this, folks, was a biggie. I mean, this is big. This is big. Mrs. Potiphar began to seduce Joseph. Not once, not twice, but day after day after day. In other words, she was nagging him. Let me tell you something. Pornography, illicit sex, alcohol, drugs, any chemical substance, everything you can think of, all these things that are designed to derail you, all these things are designed to give you a detour from succeeding God's way, are going to dog you. I talk about evil days. Somebody was telling me the other day their 13-year-old daughter was doing a project, a school project on the internet, and pop comes out of the pornographic site. These are evil days we live in. Genesis 39:8. The Bible said Joseph refused. Underline that in your Bible, please. Just underline it. Because if you read through the Bible quickly and you say, well, you know, isn't that nice? He refused. No. You got to understand. This is a big deal. It sounds simple. Well, he just refused. No, this is powerful in this context. Joseph understood that a fire that engulfs a house doesn't just happen. Sexually and morally, things don't just happen. There is first a slow leak, and then a slow leak, and then you get used to the smell of the leak. Somebody comes from the outside, and he says, what's that smell? You got some gas. No, that's okay. Don't worry about it. I'm taking care of it. Everything is fine. You got used to the smell. They don't happen suddenly. It's when you strike a match to light the stove, and the house goes up in flames. And then you find yourself weeping bitter tears. That's how sexual temptation works. Work a diversion, a detour from success, God's way. In fact, if you look at Eve, Mrs. Potiphar, or David, or Samson, or if you look at the examples of the Bible, for those who did not stop the leak when it was slow, there are four steps every time. Works like a charm. You know, I'm convinced Satan is not a very smart fella. He really not very smart. He just keeps repeating the same strategy. He really does. Four steps.
17: Eve, Mrs. Potiphar, four steps. First, she cast lustful eye, verse 7 of Genesis 39. Second, she nagged him on every side, verse 10. Third, she took. Isn't that what Eve did? She looked, she lusted, she took, and then she hid. That's the fourth step. She took, verse 12. Then she hid, covering up her sin by false accusation, verse 14. When Joseph ran away with his coat in her hand, that was the second time he lost his coat. Did you know that? But he kept his integrity. It's okay to lose your coat. Keep your integrity. These are the four steps that ruined Eve in the garden and caused her and Adam to be thrown out of paradise and lose paradise. It was the same four steps that ruined David's life and caused him to ruin his sterling leadership. Beloved, listen to me. Whether you're single or married, listen to me. When it comes to sexual temptation, there is only one way to deal with it. There's only one way to deal with it. And that is put on your running shoes and run. And run. No, don't fight it. Don't negotiate with it. Don't experiment with it. Just run. When Joseph faced the enemy of discouragement, he trusted God. When he faced the enemy of a detour, he ran. Third enemy for success God's way is doubt. Doubt. If you look at the same chapter, 39, Genesis 39, look at verses 19 all the way to 23. Now Joseph, being falsely accused, he gets thrown into Pharaoh's dungeon. This is not just a prison like our nice prisons. This is a dungeon. It's a miserable place. I want to tell you at the outset, being tempted to doubt is not a sin. Being tempted to doubt is not a sin. Staying in doubt is going to lead you to sin. Continuing in doubt will lead you to sin. You can be sure that Joseph had some doubts, and it comes out in his words in prison. Lord, is this the reward of my faithfulness? That's okay. God is not going to fall off his throne when you ask a question like that. It's all right. Lord, is this how I get paid for my purity? Lord, is this the consequence of my righteousness? Lord, how are you going to fulfill your vision and your plan for my life when I'm in this stinking dungeon of Pharaoh? Question. How did Joseph face this third powerful enemy of success, God's way? He became more faithful in the prison, if that's possible. The Lord was with Joseph, and he gave him success, even in the dungeon, even in Pharaoh's prison. First, Satan attacked Joseph's body, and Joseph won. Now he attacks his mind. Here too, ultimately, he won. But be very careful. Be very careful. When Satan attacks your mind with doubt, be very, very careful. You know why? Because it is a secret known only to you and God, of course. It takes place between your two ears. Not necessarily anybody else will know about it. Be very careful. Because doubt happens in secret. But if you allow doubt to succeed, you will end up living a double life. I've heard enough testimonies, particularly people when they testify about their life in college later on. And they talk about these days in college, and they testify to the fact that they lived a double life. They may go to campus ministries, and they may go to a church, and they may go here, and they may go there. But privately, they live a different life. They are different person. They put on the Christian face when they go to the Christian meetings. But privately, they are somebody else. What happened? See, they have allowed doubt
7: to defeat them. They have allowed doubt to succeed secretly, inwardly. They have allowed doubt to flourish inside of them. They allowed doubt to grow inside of them. Every one of the great men of God were tempted with doubt. We read the Bible. Men, women, all tempted with doubt. As I told you, experiencing the temptation for doubt is not a sin. It is sitting and nursing doubt that's going to get you into trouble. Living with doubt will damage not only your spirit, it's going to damage your psyche. Listen to Joshua's secret of success, God's way, and defeating doubt. In chapter 1, verse 8, here's what Joshua said. Do not let this book of the law depart from your shelf. Do not let that book of the law depart from your credenza. Do not let this book of the law depart from your library, from your mouth. Remember I told you about praise, being a praising person? Meditate on it day and night so that you may be careful to do everything written in it that you will be prosperous and successful. That's success God's way. This is not prosperity theology. That's success God's way. Spurgeon used to say, a Bible that is falling apart belongs to a person whose life is not falling apart. Moody used to say, sin will keep you from this book, but this book will keep you from sin. Succeed God's way. God wants you to succeed. He wants to be with you, and therefore you be successful His way. Discouragement, detour, and doubt are going to come. They will come to all of us. But saturating your mind and your heart with the Word of God is going to give you victory every time. Every time.
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9: With SRN News, I'm John Scott. Fewer people applied for unemployment benefits last week, as jobless claims remained at historically low levels and most Americans enjoy job security. The Labor Department reporting 197,000 people applied for unemployment checks last week, down from a revised 198,000 the week before. Powerful Hurricane Polo sending bands of heavy rain across Mexico's Pacific coast, while a separate storm is approaching Hawaii and could bring catastrophic flooding. Polo is forecast to maintain major hurricane strength as it skirts Mexico's coast with rain and strong winds. Tropical storm Nolo forecast to become a hurricane and approach Hawaii's Big Island Friday night. In consumer news, more than 83 tons of meat being recalled across the country because the products were not properly inspected by federal authorities. That meat produced by Star Meat Delivery Incorporated of North Carolina. This is that.
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24: You know, Ronald Reagan believed self-government required something that government could never replace, responsibility in the hands of the people. In his 1981 inaugural address, Reagan warned against the idea that America had become too complicated to be governed by its citizens. Reagan asked, "If no one among us is capable of governing himself, then who among us has the capacity to govern someone else?" For Reagan, limited government was not about having no government. It was about remembering where responsibility begins, with individuals, families, communities, and the people themselves. Because when government assumes every responsibility, citizens gradually surrender their own. Self-government asks more of us than dependence ever will. And freedom requires a people willing to govern themselves before asking government to do it for them.
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6: Henry Thoreau wrote, "None are so old as those who have outlived enthusiasm." Isn't it wonderful to be around an enthusiastic person whose years are multiplied compared to yours? Isn't it great to see them have goals and vision and dreams and pursuits that have them excited from the time they awaken until a late going to bedtime?
11: There's a verse tucked into the middle of Job's story, one he spoke long before he understood where his suffering would lead. He said it while defending himself to a friend, never imagining how it would read once the whole story unfolded. Today on Insight for Living, Chuck Swindoll invites us back to Job chapter 23, just one verse to be seen through new eyes. As we near the end of this remarkable journey, we'll discover that endurance isn't merely surviving the hard road, it's what we become along the way. Chuck begins with prayer.
6: We're reminded of the psalm, our Father, that says, "Those who sow in tears shall reap in joy." And as we witness the reaping of Job in his joy, we thank you for the memory of the journey. We thank you for your faithfulness to this man of endurance, even when things got terribly thin and the series of tragedies seem only to increase and multiply. You were there. You were there all the time, and you faithfully watched over him. Thank you also, Father, for your goodness and equity. You are not unrighteous to forget our work and labor of love. Thank you for rewarding even as you afflicted. There are some today going through a time of testing. The days are thin, the nights seem long, and the hope at times is like the morning fog that quickly passes away. And I pray that you will minister to those who are today struggling with issues in their own lives, perhaps in relationships that aren't as they should be, work not as fulfilling as anticipated, dreams dashed, sorrows many. Pray that you will show us from this brief time together that you have a long view in life, and you see us as what we are to become, not simply as what we are. Thank you for proving yourself faithful to a man like Job. Thank you for those who watch over us in the military. Today we remember them again, as well as our president and those who give him counsel. We pray, Lord, that we'll be reminded that you are in charge of the events of this world. Give us the capacity to grasp the mystery of your will, the strangeness of allowing evil and wrong to continue for a period of time, as even through that you're working out your plan. Deliver us from taking our cues from the media. May we hear your word as more eloquent and significant than any other voice that crosses our attention. Thank you for the lengthened study of this great man who occupies a central place in the book, the Bible. Thank you for lessons learned, and we pray today we'll be especially keen and sensitive to learn from his later years, even as we have learned from the earlier ones. And now our gifts, which come from the occupation you have given us, the money we've been able to earn, how grateful we are for good health, for strong bodies and minds that allow us to earn a living. We give today, as we have sung to you, gratefully and joyfully and generously. In the precious name of Christ, and all God's people said, Amen.
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6: Before you get to chapter 42, let me have you look at chapter 23 once again. Just one verse. I wonder if Job remembered saying this to his friend Eliphaz while defending himself in his third reply. Job 23, verse 10. Look closely. You'll see it through new eyes now that you see how the story has led to Job's recovery. Back when his body was covered with sores, back when his friends were against him, family had gone away, children had died, he was bankrupt, sitting in a garbage dump at the outskirts of the city, Job still has the temerity to say, he knows the way I take. When he has tried me, I shall come forth as gold. Look at that. The H is capitalized. It's referring to the living God. Job makes three statements of faith, even in the midst of his suffering. One, I know that God knows my situation. He knows the way I take. Second, I believe it is God who is testing me when he has tried me. And third, I believe that after the trials have ended, I will emerge a better man. There will be gold-like blessings that will come from this affliction. I find when I get to the 10th verse of this last chapter of his book that it begins to list for me no less than four great rewards that came his way. Four gold-like blessings from the hand of God. And I enumerate them for us so that you might take hope where you find yourself today. Now, your rewards will be different because our trials are different. The blessings that come your way, ultimately, will not be the same as Job's, necessarily. But these are his, and you will have yours. Take heart. The first of the four blessings I find in verse 10 and verse 12 of Job 42. Job's possessions are doubled. The Lord restored the fortunes of Job when he prayed for his friends. And the latter part of the verse explains what that means. The Lord increased all that Job had twofold. There are times I don't take a verse absolutely literally, but this is one of those I do. I think literally because of what's said in verse 12, everything doubled. Perhaps his land as well as his possessions. Perhaps a larger home was able to be built rather than the one they lived in before. But we are told specifically of the multiplication that occurred over the passing of time with his animals. The Lord blessed the latter days of Job more than his beginning. Job increases, multiplies enormously. He has come forth as gold, having been tested. Now, there's a second blessing that comes in verse 11. His relatives and friends emerge. Notice what these people did when they came. They They came to him and they ate bread with him in his house, and they consoled him and they comforted him for all the adversities that the Lord had brought on him. What a great family reunion. I love it that they comforted and consoled him. Maybe he had a few scars remaining from the sores. Maybe you could tell him about the night he lost all hope of being able to make it. Those are the kind of stories that make a family reunion deeper and meaningful. And I notice also, as you have, that each one gave him one piece of money and a ring of gold. Isn't that intriguing? Maybe this was early on and he hadn't yet begun to build back his business, and maybe they wanted to participate in helping him get back on his feet. Remember, he's lost it all. Maybe he had had to take all of the rings he had before and sell them to live on it. And they wanted to be sure he had a few nice things as well. Maybe they were housewarming gifts, welcoming him to a new home that he had just built. And they were all happy for him. Men and women, in a fast-paced world like ours, it's easy to lose your roots. It's easy to live just for yourself. He stays in touch, and they stay in touch with him. They had a lot to talk about. You know who had a lot to talk about? Is Job and his wife. In many a home where physical affliction hits hard, there's a separation that occurs. Distance is built. Some marriages can't make it. And the wife goes one direction, and the husband drifts another. You got to hand it to Job and his wife. They stuck it out. They pulled together. She's not painted in a good light, I'm sorry to say. I think there were great qualities in her. She stays with him all the way through this, as confused as she is, watching her husband dwindle to a shell of what he had once been. Must have been terribly difficult. But she was there. Hey, stick it out. Stay together. You have a child that can't keep up with other children at the school, and there's some brain damage, or there's a problem with some ailment or some lengthening disease that takes its toll. Stay together. Hang in there. She was right there. They had a lot to talk about as they turn in at night and be all alone where it was quiet. That brings me to a third blessing that came his way. Job's children are all replaced. Verse 13, he had 7 sons and 3 daughters. Let's say they did, okay? She had a little hand in that. They're both getting up in years, okay? And one day she says to Job, "You're not going to believe this, but I think I'm pregnant." He goes, "Say what?" Let's just say they're both 70, okay? Let's just start there. Here's Job laughing with his wife over the fact she's going to have a baby. Takes some maternity clothes out of mothballs and says, I guess I can fit back into that. Not just once, not twice. We're talking 10 pregnancies. So for the next 20 more years, they're rearing children again. That'll keep you young, huh? That'll keep you going. I got a funny line, but my wife says, "Don't use that line. It's not nice." So staying away. I need a nice, warm place to stay tonight, so I'm not going to go there. 10 more children. It's okay. You can laugh. It's all right. It's amazing. I mean, it isn't all that pious. There are 10 children. He and his wife are given the ability to reproduce, and regardless of their ages, and we're not told exactly what it is, they get to enjoy the blessings of parenting, get this, with the wisdom of grandparents. Can't beat that combination. How often we have said, I so wish I knew then what I now know. I'd have been such a better parent. Well, they have the chance for a second time around. They don't make the mistakes they made the first time, or many of them. They got 7 boys and they got 3 daughters, and we read a little about the girls here, not anything about the boys. We read their names, Jemima and Kezia and Karen Hapuk. I checked their names. Doesn't seem to be that much significance in their names, but we're given their names. For example, Karen Hapuk, you might be interested. It means a darkness at the horn of the eye. Isn't that interesting? Like mascara.

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2: Now we read that he lives 140 years after this, after the trials. And now he enters, if you will, a second phase of life. And if you add 70 to this, you come up with a 210 years of life. How great that must have been for him. In fact, look at what we read. He saw his sons and his grandsons and great-grandsons. It says four generations. Sons, grandsons, great-grandson, maybe great-great, depending on where the generations would start. It's not clear from this. And then he died. Not a sweet way it appears. He dies an old man and full of days. The message reads, then he died an old man of full life. Living Bible renders this, then at last he died, an old, old man, after living a long, good life. You know, men and women, not much is said in any circle about those who are aging. It's sort of the overlooked segment of life, even though there are more of this particular category than ever before in our history of humanity. So we linger here long enough to not only have a little fun with it, but to draw some lessons from it. This is a man who has seen a lot of life. It's said of Abraham, he breathed his last and died in a ripe old age, an old man, and satisfied with life, and he was gathered to his people. Probably a reference of joining his people in the afterlife, we would say in heaven. It was said of David, then he died in a ripe old age, full of days, riches, and honor. Job is not dying a struggling, cranky, broken old codger whom no one enjoyed being around. This man is seeing his children, his grandchildren, his great-grandchildren. He is reliving so much of life and passing along so many of the things that he has learned. One of my sources says the patriarchal formula, old and full of years, is expressive of a completely fulfilled life. What a way to die. Not as we began, living happily ever after. That's not possible. We're on this earth. We still have a sin-cursed nature. We still must deal with a hostile world and nature and others that is less than desirable. But there can be satisfaction. There can be fulfillment. There can be a purpose. As I completed my earlier message to our first morning worship service today, I had an older lady come to me, and she said to me, batting her eyes through tears, she says, I can't remember when a sermon has meant more to me. She said, sometime it feels like folks our age are just forgotten. Let me say to you who have older parents and older family members, remember them. Take care of them. Love them. If they're away, write to them. Continue to nurture that relationship. Age is not kind to the human body. There are things that occur that even those very effective in their earlier years begin to fade. You who are younger have no idea what that feels like. Let's learn from a passage like this the value of helping those who are aging enjoy a more satisfying life. Admittedly, much of it becomes a part of their own source of continuing and satisfaction. No one else.

0: can make an individual fulfilled and satisfied, but we can certainly help the journey be a little more enjoyable. There's a Jewish proverb that says, "For the ignorant, old age is as winter. For the learned, it is a harvest." As age stacks up, you find that because you have kept yourself alert and alive, you see life through new eyes. That's why you find yourself saying as an older person, take it easy. It's okay. Don't get too worried. I tell that to one of our sets of kids. They got young kids that are just half nuts at times. And I say, it's okay. Just a stage. It's been going on 4 years, but it's a stage. It's okay. Henry Thoreau wrote, "None are so old as those who have outlived enthusiasm." Isn't it wonderful to be around an enthusiastic person whose years are multiplied compared to yours? Isn't it great to see them have goals and vision and dreams and pursuits that have them excited from the time they awaken until a late going to bedtime?
1: What a fitting place to arrive at the end of Job's long road. 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It's about who we become as we walk through it, refined and enthusiastic to the very end. This is Insight for Living. 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Also, we're excited to let you know that Chuck recently sat down with actor and talk show host Kirk Cameron. You probably know that Kirk played the wisecracking teenager in the TV show Growing Pains, and then went on to make Christian films like Fireproof and several excellent documentaries. But you might not know that Kirk had rejected God until he was 17. Then he went to church and heard a sermon that transformed the course of his life. 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I'm Bill Meyer. 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
8: With SRN News, I'm John Scott. Nolo, the latest hurricane in the Pacific Ocean, it's expected to intensify. Make a turn toward Hawaii's Big Island. Residents there preparing for the possibility of catastrophic flooding in the coming days. Forecasters warn the Big Island could see up to 35 inches of rain. The Hurricane Center says parts of Hawaii will likely to start experiencing the hurricane conditions by Friday night. Meanwhile, heavy rains from powerful Hurricane Polo could cause flooding and landslides in Mexico. Presidents Trump and Xi Jinping met on Thursday for important talks on the U.S.-China relationship. They're divided on issues like the Iran war and trade, but both leaders hope personal rapport can prevent conflict. China resisting U.S. pressure on Iran, while Xi urges Trump to handle Taiwan carefully. And they also discussed AI. This is SRNU.
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17: 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In a world overflowing with advice, it's easy to overlook the one source that actually works. Today, Dr. Evans shows how Scripture gives everything we need for wisdom, joy, and direction. Let's listen as he explores how God's Word has the ability to meet the deepest needs of our lives.
16: If you go to a bookstore, you will notice a number of titles that may catch your eye in light of our series, which has been on the glory of Scripture. A number of books contain the word Bible in their title. For example, there is the vegetarian Bible. There is the chocolate Bible. There is the hunter's Bible. There is the fashion Bible. But why do they do it? They do it because the word Bible is associated with the final word on a subject. And today I want to talk a moment about the comprehensive nature of Scripture. What I mean by that is that the Bible is totally comprehensive in its ability to address every need in your life. There is no need in the life of the Christian that has gone unaddressed in the Bible. The Bible never spends time defending the existence of God. It simply says, a fool has said there is no God. In other words, you have to be a fool to conclude there is no God. You have to be educated out of the existence of God. Because it's natural when you look at the world around you that somebody bigger than that must be responsible for it. That leads him to verses 7 through 14, where he makes six statements about the sufficiency of Scripture or its comprehensive nature to address all of life. Number one, the law of the Lord is perfect, restoring the soul. The word perfect means whole or complete or something that is comprehensive. When he says the law of the Lord is perfect, he is saying that Scripture lacks nothing. It is complete in its revelation of divine truth. And while God has not told you everything, he's told you everything you need to know. The word restore means to convert, revive, or refresh. In other words, the word of God can change you. It can change you. It can make things different. Many of us have seen old furniture restored, brought back to life. We've seen broken things repaired. We've seen old things made new. What he's saying is that this book is so powerful that it is able to take your soul. Now, what's your soul? Your soul is the essence of your life. Your soul is beyond your body. Your soul goes to who you are as a being. Most of us start with what we do as a being, and that brings in our body. But we only do what we do because we are who we are. He's saying the Scripture can change who you are, which will automatically affect what you do. The Scripture can restore or give you back your soul. The Hebrew word for soul is pronounced nephesh, and nephesh referred to the total person and God's ability to turn you inside out, to fix what's wrong or broken or bruised or beaten or battered on your inside. Many of us who look wonderful outside are scarred inside. We've got scars on our souls. They've been hidden by our bodies. And even when we're feeling okay outside, we still feel the ache and the pain of the inside. He says Scripture is so complete that it is able to restore or revive or heal your inside. Paul went so far as to say, though my outward man decays day by day, he says, my inward man is renewed. In other words, the older you get, the younger you should be getting. It's okay to be old on the outside. Time will guarantee that. But according to the word of God, you should be getting younger on the inside. When the Scripture is free to have its way with you, then it restores or heals the soul. Why? Because it is comprehensive. There are two reasons I encourage my youngest son, Jonathan, during his high school days of playing football. There are two reasons. Reason number one, I love football. Reason number two, I didn't want to pay for college. So I felt like I could express my love for football and save money at the same time if he would get good enough to get a college scholarship. Well, he got a college scholarship, and I got my praise on. I mean, because I was happy. They paid for his classes. They paid for his books. They paid for his food. They paid for a place to live. It is a full, it's called a full, somebody say full. Right. It's a full scholarship where the school takes responsibility for his education. They pick up the tab for his education. It's a comprehensive agenda. It would be a shame to have that much investment not to be taken advantage of. Am I right? In other words, when you know the value of a comprehensive scholarship, what you ought to do is take advantage of it. Maximize it. You can't have all this and not take advantage of it. It is the comprehensive word of God. He says the scripture will restore your soul. Now, if the scripture will restore your soul, that means it'll also save you money. Because that means you don't have to go beyond it to get your soul fixed. Second thing he says, the testimony, another way of saying scripture, the testimony of the Lord is sure, making wise the simple. When he says scripture is sure, he's referring to scripture as trustworthy. In other words, it's witness, testimony. Sure means to give testimony or to give witness. It's true about who God is, what God says. It's a reliable document and therefore provides a sure or solid foundation upon which life is to be built. It's sure, you can bank on it. Jesus said in Matthew 7 about two men who built houses. One built on a rock, one built on sand. One foundation was sure, the other was flimsy. Scripture is sure. Many of our lives are often built on philosophies that are not sure. How we were raised, which wasn't sure. Our friends, who are as messed up as we are, they're not sure. He says scripture is sure, that is reliable. And he says it will make the simple wise. What is the simple in the biblical worldview? What does it mean to be simple? Well, he doesn't mean, as sometimes somebody lacks intellect. The simple person in the Bible was the person who didn't know how to make good choices. It was the person whose judgment ability or discerning ability was flawed. They didn't know how to make choices. They didn't know how to set the right boundaries. They didn't know how to position themselves under God correctly. They were called simple, not because they were stupid or lacked intellect, but they lacked the ability to make judgments. How many of us sitting here tonight, if we knew then what we know now, would have chose differently? In other words, it was a judgment problem. We didn't calculate the data correctly. We didn't investigate it correctly. We were maybe too immature at that point in our lives, and so we were unsure, and therefore we could not make judgments. What he's saying is the scripture will save you that heartache and save you that headache. Because what it will do is give you the ability to discern, because God has already taken in all the idiosyncrasies, all the elements, and has already rendered a judgment on it.
17: 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First, though, we're about halfway through Tony's powerful sermon series called The Glory of God's Word. 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I'll repeat that contact information for you after the second part of today's lesson and this.
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16: Have you gotten frustrated at your children because they won't listen and you know they wrong? And they arguing like they right? You know? They think they know they right, but you know they haven't lived long enough? You know? The Word of God is the perfect document for folks who don't know what to do. See, folks who already know what to do don't need the Bible or don't use it. Better to be simple and need the Word than be brilliant and not. The Word of the Lord is a pathfinder. It will lead you down the correct way to go. It will show you the right road. When you go down the biblically prescribed path to get to where God wants you to go, you'll be happy you took that road. He goes on. Verse 8, the commandment of the Lord, again, the commandments of the written word of God, the commandment of the Lord is pure, enlightening the eyes. It will clear up the dark things, the things that are hard to figure out. Jesus prayed in Matthew 11 to his Father, and he said, Father, hide these truths from the intelligent. That is, people who have their own sight, and reveal them to babies, to people who are dependent. Open up their eyes so that they can see. So you get to see things as they really are, because Scripture enlightens your eyes. It gives you divine vision. The fear of the Lord is clean. The word fear here is again used referring to response to God's word. The fear of the Lord is clean. God conveys his truth without flaw or without blemish. Psalm 12 verse 6 says God's word is flawless. He says that the fear of the Lord is pure, enduring forever. The Bible is permanent. It's unchanging. And watch this, it's always relevant. It'll never go out of date. It'll never go out of print. It just gets translated into language after language after language. No book has sold more in the history of publications. So it says it will endure forever. It is a permanent record of the revelation of God. It always has been sufficient. It is sufficient. It will always be sufficient. Many of you took philosophy in college. Philosophy is interesting, because philosophy is learning the worldviews of men, how men look at the world. And then, you know, you get Kierkegaard and you study existentialism. And people be talking deep, too. Oh, did you hear him? philosophies, you know, and it's always changing. The Bible talked about people ever learning and never coming into the knowledge of the truth. Love to go to school, don't know nothing. Scripture is the only worldview that will last forever because it's rooted in an unchangeable reality, God, who has recorded that reality for us in Scripture. He goes on. The judgments, verse 9, of the Lord are true. They are righteous altogether. Judgment means the ordinances or divine verdicts from the bench of the supreme judge of the earth. The Bible is the standard, he says, of judging life, of leading life, and of evaluating life. Why can it be trusted? Because the judgments of the Lord are true. We've already dealt with truth. It's a fixed standard. It's not up for negotiation or debate. And when applied, it produces comprehensive righteousness in the life of the believer who accepts it. It is the inexhaustible source of truth. And when truth is applied, you become right. The Bible pronounces a curse on anyone who adds to it or takes from it, because you're messing with the revelation of God. So if the Bible is this comprehensive, how should you view it? What kind of priority should it have? Notice what he says in verse 10. They are more desirable than gold. Yes, than much fine gold. First thing he wants you to know is anything this precious is more important than your paycheck. Gold. It's your money. I would dare to think that many of us view the Bible as more important than our paycheck. Very few of us look at the Bible that way. That's not how David looked at it. And David was a wealthy man. So he wasn't sitting home reading his Bible all day. He's a very wealthy man. But when it came to what was valuable, he said, your word is more. When Paul was in prison, getting ready to die, he sent word back. Now, you would have thought he would have said, he said, Timothy, when you come, bring me a blanket, because I'm cold in prison. It's cold here. Bring me a blanket and bring me the scriptures. Because right now in this situation, I need something divine. When Christians are on that deathbed, first thing they want is somebody to read them the Bible. It's not only valuable in death, it's valuable in life. Because it's written for life. He says it's more precious than my paycheck or anything that the paycheck can buy. So it's more valuable than anything this world offers. That is not just a book sitting on your shelf is more valuable. It is the reality of God's revelation, which is incorporated in Scripture, that is more valuable. Notice how else valuable it is. He says it's sweeter than honey and the drippings of the honeycomb. It's better than your dessert. Because your dessert has got sugar in it. All right? It makes it sweet. He says, this thing is sweet. Have you ever read a verse that got sweet to you? Or read a passage that was sweet to you? Now, how do you know when something's sweet? I'll tell you how you know something's sweet. You taste it. You can taste it. See, that's why the Bible says, taste of the Lord. And see that he is good. See, I'm not talking about reading the Bible. Although reading, of course, is part of, that's the way you can read what God has said. I'm talking about you tasting it. Some people would call it feeling it. Experiencing it. So you don't just want to say, I read my two chapters today. You want to say, I experienced God while reading my two chapters today. You want to taste the sugar. He wants you to taste it. For David, the word of God was something to be experienced. As well as known. Now, it's true, even if you don't experience it, but you don't just want the fact of it. You want the reality of it. You want it to take on life for you. Of course, that's the role of the Holy Spirit, to animate it in your experience. And what he says is that that's what the scripture will do. It will be a taste for you. Moreover, by them your servant is warned. In keeping them, there is great reward.
19: Who can discern his errors, acquit me of my hidden faults? Things that are deep down inside that are flaws. I'm going to need your word to help me with those. Keep back your servant from presumptuous sins, sins you plan to do. Do not let them rule over me, that I shall be blameless and shall be acquitted of great transgression. And then he says this famous closing verse, let the words of my mouth and the meditations of my heart be acceptable in thy sight, O Lord, my rock and my redeemer. He says the word of God is sufficient. It can satisfy the soul. It can quench the thirst. You get a lot of cake mixes and they say all the ingredients are here. Don't mess with it. You'll mess up the product. And many of you remember, any of you use Prego spaghetti sauce? Prego? They used to have a commercial about Prego spaghetti sauce. The commercial would simply say, the man would come on and say, it's in there. Right? Because they would ask, does it have tomatoes? And he'd say, it's in there. Does it have Italian sauce? It's in there. Or does it have basil? It's in there. Or does it have garlic? It's in there. Does it have pepper? It's in there. I'm going somewhere. David is saying scripture is comprehensive. My life is falling apart. It's in there. I'm worried. It's in there. I'm losing my mind. It's in there. I don't know how I'm gonna pay my bill. It's in there. I found out I got terminal cancer. It's in there. I found out that I'm in conflict with my neighbor. It's in there. Because the Bible is totally comprehensive to address every need because it is the absolute Word of God.
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6: With SRN News, I'm John Scott. Nolo, the latest hurricane in the Pacific Ocean, it's expected to intensify. It could turn toward Hawaii's Big Island. Residents there are preparing for the possibility of catastrophic flooding in the coming days. Forecasters warn the Big Island could see up to 35 inches of rain. The Hurricane Center says parts of Hawaii will likely to start experiencing the hurricane conditions by Friday night. Meanwhile, heavy rains from powerful Hurricane Polo could cause flooding and landslides in Mexico. Presidents Trump and Xi Jinping met on Thursday for important talks on the U.S.-China relationship. They're divided on issues like the Iran war and trade, but both leaders hope personal rapport can prevent conflict. China resisting U.S. pressure on Iran, while Xi urges Trump to handle Taiwan carefully. And they also discussed AI. This is SRN News.
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12: And we thank you for joining us today as we look into salvation. You say, isn't that pretty basic? Yeah, it's basic and often misunderstood. A lot of people think they're going to heaven that are not going to heaven because they don't understand the message of salvation. We're going to talk about it today and again on Monday and try to sort out some of the issues involved in this cardinal truth of the Christian faith. We are finishing up a month that began with a study of the book of Jonah, and I just want to remind you that the Jonah resources are still available from davidjeremiah.org, and that is a study guide plus a CD package with all of the teaching on the book. I say this because this is a great study for small groups, and I like to promote small groups because I think the future of the solidity of the church is in small groups. I don't think the church will ever be just small groups, but I do believe that in the days ahead, as things become more difficult for Christians in this culture, small groups will be the answer, and I promote them decisively at Shadow Mountain and on the air. So get this material and use it. Use it to teach the book of Jonah. And don't forget, Turning Point has a magazine that you can get to. It's a wonderful little publication that comes out every month, beautifully designed in four color, beautifully presented, with devotional material for every day of the week, Monday through Friday, and one for each of the weekends. And we'll send it to you if you ask us for it. Just say, please send me the magazine, and it will be on its way. Right now, here is part one of Salvation, Pure and Simple. On May 26th, 2013, 4:30 p.m., a massive ocean swell slammed into the Jacecon 4, a tugboat towing an oil tanker off the coast of Nigeria. The waves sprayed sheets of water across the deck, cracking a piece of the hull and flipping the vessel over on its side. At the time, Harrison O'Keen, the tugboat's 29-year-old cook, was in the bathroom getting ready for the day. As the boat began to sink, he forced open the bathroom's metal door and was swept into a narrow passageway. When the boat finally landed upside down at the floor of the Atlantic Ocean, Harrison waded through the rising ice-cold water into a small cabin with a 4-foot air pocket. There he found two mattresses, made a makeshift platform to keep his head above water. Now settled hopelessly at the bottom of the ocean, all he could do was pray. All around was just black, he said. I was crying and calling on Jesus to rescue me. I was so hungry and thirsty and cold, and I was just trying to see some kind of light. 60 hours later, seemingly beyond help, O'Keen's prayers were answered when he spotted a light. Then he heard the sound of rescuers and started banging on the steel walls of his cabin with a hammer. The Dutch divers who found him couldn't believe their eyes. As they reached out for the hand of a man they assumed was dead, the hand grabbed theirs, the only one of 12 on board to survive. O'Keen was never forgotten that day, the day he was miraculously saved from certain death. He says, "The rest of my life is not enough to thank God for this wonder. It is incredible." The utter helplessness and hopelessness that Harrison felt is an excellent picture of our desperate condition apart from Jesus Christ. As lost sinners, alienated from God, we are helpless and hopeless, and there's nothing we can do on our own to fix our situation. If you're going to be rescued, it will be the result of God's efforts, not our own. What we're about to study in the book of Ephesians, what we're about to explore together, may be the best explanation of this truth in all of the Bible, and the most concise presentation of the gospel in all of God's word. In these verses, Paul explains to us the plain salvation message. It's plain and simple. If you want to know what it means to become a Christian, if you want to know what it means to experience the blessing of salvation, these verses are the place to look. You can go to a lot of churches and you might not ever find out what it means to be a Christian. We talk a lot about being a Christian. lot of people don't know what it is. And I want to tell you, this is not from me. This is from the scripture. This is the word of God. If you listen carefully today, you cannot possibly leave here and not know what it means to be a Christian. And if you're Christians, you need to look back over your shoulder and remember what God has done for you. Remember what he saved you out of. Think about where you might be today if it were not for Christ. The passage in Ephesians chapter 2 begins with the reason we need to be saved, the reason for salvation. Why is it that we must be rescued by someone other than ourselves? I mean, why can't we as Christians be like other religions where we try to do our best and we hope that we're going to make it and maybe we're better than others and we try to climb up on our good works and ultimately earn God's favor? All of the other religions are like that. All of the religions of the world are an attempt to reach up to God, and Christianity is the truth that God has reached down to us. Paul answers these questions in verses 1 through 3. He's very blunt. He's very focused. Here's what he says. And you he made alive, who were dead in trespasses and sins, in which you once walked according to the course of this world, according to the prince of the power of the air, the spirit who now works in the sons of disobedience, among whom also we all once conducted ourselves in the lust of the flesh, fulfilling the desires of the flesh and of the mind, and were by nature children of wrath, just as others. Paul said, look back over your shoulder. This is where we were. This is what it's like before you become a Christian. As I mentioned, these verses are blunt and they're powerful. Paul takes us through five human conditions that are true of us before we become Christians. First of all, the Bible says we're dead. We aren't able to save ourselves because we are spiritually dead without Christ. And you he made alive, said Paul, who were dead in trespasses and sins. According to God's word, every human being who does not have a relationship with God through faith in Jesus Christ is dead spiritually. You may be the most alive physical person you know, but without Jesus Christ, you are spiritually dead. Dead toward God, dead toward the things of God, deaf to his voice. The Bible is foolishness to you. You are not spiritually alive. Paul said we were dead in trespasses and sins. There's a connection between those concepts. Sin and death are partners. Romans 6:23 says, for the wages of sin is death. Apart from Christ, we are dead in our sins, and that condition begins when we're born. I know it's hard to believe that these beautiful, special, loving little babies are born with a sin nature. But if you're honest about it, you won't have any trouble coming up with illustrations pretty much along the way. In the long history of the human race, there have been three basic views of human nature. Kent Hughes says those three natures are man is well, man is sick, or man is dead. If the first one is right, the proponents of that view says you're all right, just get on a diet, do a little exercise, take some vitamins, you'll be fine. The proponents of the second view agree that man is sick, maybe even mortally sick, but his situation is certainly not hopeless. But the biblical view is that man is dead in his trespasses and sins, and all his self-help will avail nothing for him. You can go to the Arlington Cemetery and play Reveille from morning till night, and I promise you, nobody's coming out of the grave. And the same thing is true for those of us who may not know Christ. We might be good people. I'm not saying that we're not. But as far as God is concerned, that part of your life is dead. It's not active. It has no possibility. You understand what other people are talking about when they talk about their faith in Christ. But if you don't have faith in Christ, you don't have the frequency that you need to be on to talk with Almighty God in heaven and have a relationship with him. Paul's first blunt statement is, if you don't know Jesus Christ, you're dead spiritually. And then he says, we are deceived if we don't know Christ. Not only are we spiritually dead before we encounter Christ, but we are deceived. We're living out a lie. Having already mentioned our trespasses and sins, Paul added, in which you once walked according to the course of this world, according to the prince of the power of the air. Because we were dead in our trespasses and sins, according to Paul, we walk according to the course of this world. That means we walk within the guidelines and boundaries of the system that operates our world today. We're like zombies, dead men and women walking around, living our lives according to whoever the ruler of the world is and whatever it is they want us to do. And that brings up an interesting question. Who is the ruler of this world? Oh, you say, Pastor, everybody knows that. God is. And in a technical sense, that's the truth. But God is sovereign over the entire universe. He's the creator and sustainer of all things, which means he does have control over all things. On the ultimate level, he is in charge of our world. But on a practical level, as you know, Satan is in control. The demons are at his command, and he is the prince of the power of the air. Satan has a whole system of evil at work in the world today. In fact, when you read the book of Daniel, you get the impression that there are demons assigned to specific nations and regions all over the world. So the system and the machinations of our world are currently ruled by evil forces, and we were a willing participant in that system before we became saved. Most of us didn't realize what was going on. We thought we were just living our lives, trying to do our best. But we were participating in a Satan-led rebellion against God. We were deceived. And then Paul says, not only were we deceived, we were actively disobedient to God. At the end of verse 2, he mentions, the spirit who now works in the sons of disobedience. Before we encountered Christ, we actively and willingly rejected often what we knew was right. Before salvation, we wanted to have it our own way, do everything the way we wanted to do it, including our eternal destiny. And that's why you still have people walking around today saying, I deserve to go to heaven because I'm a good person. I'm a good husband. I'm a good father. I give money to charity. Those who are outside of God's plan are desperate to create their own rules, and so they come up with their own plan of salvation. Unfortunately, it's not real. It's not true. When Paul talks about the sons of disobedience, he wasn't referring to our disobedience against God. He was referring to our failure to meet even our own standards. See, the problem is you can say, well, I don't need God to go to heaven. I can go to heaven on my own. I'll just be good. Well, how good do you need to be? You need to be perfectly good. I like to tell people as often as I can, God does not grade on the curve. You have to be perfect. You have to be holy as he is. None of us can achieve that. You know, somebody says, well, I'm a good person. I remember a guy used to come here once in a while and preach, and he would take people through this little quiz. Have you ever lied? Yeah. Well, that means you're a liar. Have you ever had an impure thought? Yes. Well, that means you're an adulterer. Have you ever taken something that wasn't yours? That means you're a thief. And he goes through that. And by the time you get done, you're kind of laying on the ground thinking, man, I'm a terrible person. All he's trying to do is help us understand that even if we try to live up to our own standards, we cannot do it. We don't have what it takes to do it, not even for one day. The Bible says the heart is sinful above all things. Who can know it? And so if we don't have help from outside, we're like that guy lying in the bottom of that boat at the bottom of the ocean. We can't help ourselves. We're lost. We need something from the outside to enter into our lives. And we know that that something is a someone who is Jesus Christ, who reaches down to bring us up out of the misery of our sin. We're dead, deceived, disobedient, and the Bible even goes further and says we're defiled. Among whom we also once conducted ourselves in the lust of our flesh, fulfilling the desires of the flesh and of the mind. Now he's talking here not just about sexuality. Oftentimes that's what we think, lust is just sexuality, but it's not that at all. It's throwing ourselves into doing whatever we want in any number of circumstances. How many people today do you see living for themselves and caring only for their own selfish needs? That's the way we were until God got a hold of us. We didn't see life outside of ourselves. We saw only ourselves. But the worst part of this list that Paul makes in the first three verses of this second chapter is we're doomed. Now, at this point in the message, I can imagine you might be feeling discouraged, maybe even upset. Maybe you're thinking, I didn't come to church to have you tell me I'm dead, deceived, disobedient, defiled, and doomed. I understand that. And the very good news is that you and I are none of those things if we're Christians, not any longer. Remember, Paul was describing what the Ephesians, and by extension, what we were before we experienced the blessing of salvation. Why is he doing that? He wants people to understand why it is they need to be saved. My father was a pastor, and he used to tell me all the time, David, the hardest thing about preaching is getting people lost first so you can get them saved. So many people come to church and they think they're okay. You know, we used to ask this question when we would talk to people about their faith. If you were to stand before God today and he would say to you, why should I let you into my heaven? What would you say? And I've asked that question probably thousands of times. And the answers are almost inevitably the same. A long list of everything we think we have done that gets us into heaven, which might be good if you could get to heaven by doing good works, but you can't. And even if you're the best of good workers, you can never be perfect. And the Bible says if you break the law in one place, you've broken the whole law. The law is like a chain. Take one link out of it, and it all falls apart.

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2: But God, in many ways, these are the two greatest words in the scripture. You could say these two words summarize the entire theme and message of God's word. Adam and Eve were lost forever because of their sin. But God, Noah deserved to be drowned along with the rest of the world. But God, Jonah did nothing to deserve a second chance. But God, humanity deserved complete and total wrath after crucifying the Savior of the world. But God, you see, take any situation you want, as bad as it is, insert God in the middle of it, and everything changes. But God. James Montgomery Boyce said, if you understand those two words, they will save your soul. If you recall them daily and live by them, they will transform your life. God is the difference maker. The situation we're in, apart from God, there's only one answer. You need God. You need Jesus Christ. It says in verses 4-9, but God, who was rich in mercy because of the great love with which he loved us, even when we were dead in trespasses, made us alive together with Christ. By grace you have been saved, raised us up together, and made us sit together in the heavenly places in Christ Jesus, that in the ages to come he might show the exceeding riches of his grace in his kindness toward us in Christ. For by grace you have been saved through faith, and that not of yourselves. It is a gift of God, not of works, lest any man should boast. Now I'm going to give you a quick little tutorial on what it takes to be a Christian. That's what Paul does next. He uses phrases that we know, but he puts them in the right progression. Here's the first one. Rich mercy. Say that with me. Rich mercy. But God, who is rich in mercy. The first ingredient in God's recipe for salvation is mercy. Paul reminded his readers that God is rich in mercy. He's got enough mercy for everybody. Here's the wonderful psalm that speaks of that. Psalm 103, verses 8-12. The Lord is merciful and gracious. He's slow to anger and abounding in mercy. He will not always strive with us, nor will he keep his anger forever. He has not dealt with us according to our sins, nor punished us according to our iniquities. For as the heavens are high above the earth, so great is his mercy toward those who fear him. As far as the east is from the west, so far has he removed our transgressions from us. What is mercy? Here it is. Mercy is God withholding from us what we really deserve. I hear people all the time say, well, I just want justice. I don't want justice. I need mercy. If we got justice, we would get just what we deserve. But God is rich in mercy. I like what Pastor Dane Ortlund says about this. The Bible says that God is not tight-fisted with mercy. He's open-handed. Not frugal, but lavish. Not poor, but rich. That God is rich in mercy means that your regions of deepest shame and regret are not hotels through which mercy passes, but homes in which mercy abides. It means the things about you that make you cringe the most make him hug the hardest. It means his mercy is not calculating and cautious like ours. It is unrestrained, flood-like, sweeping, magnanimous. It means our haunting shame is not a problem for him, but the very thing he loves most to work with. It means our sins do not cause his love to take a hit. Our sins cause his love to surge forward all the more. Almighty God is rich in mercy. I want to tell you that today. Whoever you may be, whatever you think is beyond the pale of God's ability to touch you, here's what the Bible says. God has got so much mercy, nothing you could ever do would keep you from that supply. God has mercy. He keeps from us what we deserve. And then the Bible says he has great love. But God, who is rich in mercy because of his great love. Why has God given us his mercy? Because he loves us.

0: Why does he love us? Because God is love, not because we've done anything to make him love us. Remember, it's not because of what you do, it's because of what he's done. You and I don't deserve to be loved, not by God, but he loves us anyway. Scripture makes that clear. The world's most famous Bible verse, everybody pretty much knows, "For God so loved the world that he gave his only begotten Son, that whoever believes in him should not perish but have everlasting life." And Romans 5:8 says, "But God demonstrates his love toward us, that while we were still sinners, Christ died for us." And 1 John says, "In this, the love of God was manifested toward us, that God sent his only begotten Son into this world, that we might live through him. In this is love, not that we love God, but that God loved us and sent his Son to be the satisfaction for our sins." You see the reason why we aren't stuck in our death and disobedience and defilement? No, we aren't stuck, because God's got a lot of mercy and God's got a lot of love.
1: Amen. And he gets us unstuck, doesn't he? That's good news. Say, friends, this Friday, and I always like to take a moment and encourage you to get to church this weekend, because, you see, the church is God's purpose and his plan for these days. And I have been very reticent over the years to say, if you live in the San Diego area and you don't have a church that you go to, you should come and visit us. Many people are surprised to know that Turning Point originates at the Shadow Mountain Church in El Cajon, California. I'm there almost every Sunday, except when I'm on vacation, and we have a wonderful time together. My privilege is to invite you. If you've never been here to see us, come and see us. If you're looking for a church, we're here to help you. And you'll find a lot of wonderful things at the Shadow Mountain Community Church. In the meantime, have a great, wonderful weekend, and we'll look forward to seeing you back here on Monday for the next edition of Turning Point.
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1: With SRN News, I'm John Scott. Israeli Prime Minister Benjamin Netanyahu is accusing Mayor Zoran Mamdani of endangering Jewish New Yorkers with his criticism of Israel's military actions in Gaza. In a speech to the United Nations, Netanyahu said the New York City mayor has spread lies about Israel. A drug task force in Mississippi urging people to avoid kratom after authorities found packages of the substance while investigating the deaths of two University of Mississippi students. Kratom has come under increasing scrutiny over the past decade from U.S. health officials and states. The U.S. Food and Drug Administration recommends against using it. New York suing the prediction platform Polymarket. The lawsuit, the latest legal challenge from a state moving in to rein in the popular betting apps. This is SRN News.
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16: 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In today's episode, Pastor Brian shares a lesson from John chapter 3 as Jesus speaks to Nicodemus. He's confronted with the truth that we all must face. 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We must be born again. 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And while you're there, look for Pastor Brian's book, The Multi-Generational Church Crisis. This compelling book asks the question of the church, what could be accomplished in the name of Christ if we could better understand each other? Let's hear now from Dr. Brian Chappell as he shares the lesson, You Must Be Born Again.
15: I wonder if you can imagine being with me a few months ago on a trip to a pastor's conference that was happening in Geneva, Switzerland. Flew into Geneva at the airport, exchanged some dollars for some Swiss francs, went and spoke at the conference in that morning, drove to my hotel, had a meal there, took out my Swiss francs to pay, and the cashier said, your money's no good here. Wait, I just gave you francs. Yes, you gave me Swiss francs. You're in France. Well, I didn't know that. You see, I was right on the border, And that little police station I passed at one point on the way to my hotel wasn't just a police station. It was a border station. I didn't read French. So I didn't see that I had actually passed into another realm. And the currency that I thought was good wasn't going to work at all. You get the analogy, I think. Here is Nicodemus. He is a religious ruler in his realm. In ancient Judaism, he should be just fine. And yet he approaches Jesus, a man that he himself declares is from God and with God. And Jesus says, your money's no good here. The currency that you think will make you all right with God in heaven won't work. Because you're depending on earthly things to make you right with a heavenly God. Now, the way that Jesus says that, while it may be familiar to many of you, has to be shocking to Nicodemus. And perhaps shocking to people who begin to examine his status, his beliefs, his profession. After all, if you would begin to examine what we know about Nicodemus, even from the very first verse of John chapter 3, you recognize that there is lots of good in his life. You can see. Now, there was a man of the Pharisees named Nicodemus. For a lot of us in this culture, if you identify anybody as a Pharisee, that's not a very nice title. Nobody wants to be identified as a Pharisee because we have all the notions of being Pharisaical, being legalistic and being harsh with people. But that's not necessarily the connotation in Jesus' time. The Pharisees would be the guys in the white hats, the good guys, the ones who were striving to be religiously good before the world. After all, these Pharisees were actually a part of a larger group known as the Hasidic Jews. At a time, and now just think how much history comes around, at a time that Syria invaded Israel and occupied it, there were those people who refused to bow to the Syrian gods or to maintain anything that would be contrary to historic Jewish religion. They were known as the holy ones, the godly people, the Hasidic Jews. They maintained faithfulness to God under great persecution and oppression from the Syrians. At some point in history, there was a group of Jews that rose up to oppose the Syrians. They were known as the Maccabees. The Maccabees were a rebel cause that won the war. But once they won the war, they became corrupt. And they began turning away from Jewish traditions. And there were a few people out of the Hasidic Jews who maintained pure faith. They were the pure ones, the separated people, known as the Purisim, or to our ears, the Pharisees. These were the ones who were willing at great oppression and cost to separate out for purity's sake, to be a people separated under God for his calling and goodness. And that is who Nicodemus is. He is a Pharisee, but more than that, in verse 1 it says, he is a ruler of the Jews. Not just an ordinary Pharisee. A number of you will know now, in Jewish culture at that time, there was a Senate, as it were, a ruling council that was known as the Sanhedrin. And this ruling council had two parties, not Republican and Democrat, but Pharisee and Sadducee. Now, for those of you who are in this church, you may not realize it, but you're on the side of the Pharisees. After all, you may remember in Acts 23 when Paul is arrested for what he is teaching and he is brought before the Sanhedrin. Paul actually begins to kind of defend himself by saying, you rulers of Israel, you have to recognize that the reason that I have been arrested and here in trouble is because I believe in the resurrection. I believe in the resurrection of the dead. And suddenly the Pharisees are on his side because the Pharisees believed in resurrection. The Sadducees, the liberals of their day, did not believe in resurrection. The Sadducees did not believe in the continuing validity of the Old Testament. The Sadducees did not believe that the miracles described in the Old Testament were correct, that they were not more than just mythology. It was the Pharisees who said, The Bible is true. The miracles are true. The Bible says there will be a resurrection of the dead, and we believe it. The Pharisees were saying what the Bible says is true, and we were hold to it. Now, they didn't just hold to the beliefs of the Bible. They held to the practices of the Bible. It was the Pharisees who continued to give tithes and offerings for the care of the poor. It was the Pharisees who said, whether we're in the synagogue or out of the synagogue, we should live consistently for the Lord in every phase of life. The Pharisees were even those who said, but we're not going to approach life as though it's somehow some separated order that we can live apart from ordinary interactions with people. They weren't like the Essenes, who would go in extremism and live out in the desert and try to live their faith apart from people. The Pharisees said, we're going to live our faith among people. And when the Zealots, another party of Jews, said, what we really need to do is bring out the weapons and fight the Romans, the new oppressors, the Pharisees said not that either. Fighting the Romans is God's job, not our job. Now, I want you to think about these Pharisees. They believe the Bible. They believe the miracles of the Bible. They believe the great miracle of the Bible, that there will be a resurrection of the dead. They live balanced lives, not going out into the desert, not trying to overthrow the government, saying we simply need to live for the Lord in every phase of life. I kind of like these guys. I kind of recognize them. Because a lot of us do our shopping at Pharisees Are Us. Right? We believe the Bible's true. We believe the miracles are true. We believe in the resurrection of the dead. We believe we ought to live our life faithfully among other people. And yet Jesus hears all of that, and he says to Nicodemus, this man who has all this rich religious currency, your money's no good here. This is not what's going to make you right with God. What troubles us is not so much the background, but what Nicodemus actually says that Jesus says is still not good enough currency. Verse 2, this man came to Jesus by night and said to him, Rabbi, we know that you are a teacher come from God, for no one can do these signs that you do unless God is with him. Now, a lot of very significant things being said. Nicodemus first addresses Jesus as rabbi, which is the language that a student would give to a respected teacher. You are a respected teacher. Now, Nicodemus is a ruler in Israel. He's in the high church council, and he is speaking to this itinerant Jewish preacher who lives in the dust of the fields and walks the roads just teaching people who will gather on the sidewalks of the day. And he is saying to Jesus, Rabbi, I mean, this is a little bit like, you know, Einstein talking to a math whiz in junior high and saying, hey, professor, explain a few things to me. I mean, this is not right for him to be addressing Jesus with such respect. And the respect is genuine. He says to Jesus, you couldn't be doing the miracles if you weren't from God. And if God were not with you, you're from God, and God is with you. And Jesus says to him, you must be born again.
17: 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It may seem hard for younger Christians to believe, but people over 50 were raised during an era when 90% of Americans identified as Christian. These older believers were once part of a majority group that understood the mission of the church was to take control of our culture, to halt its evils. At the same time, Christians under 50 have lived their entire lives perceiving themselves as a minority that needs to make credible their faith to a secular, pluralistic culture. These distinct experiences and perceptions have a profound impact on the priorities different generations have for church ministry. It's no wonder that younger and older believers don't always see eye to eye. In his new book, The Multigenerational Church Crisis, Dr. Brian Chapel asks the question, what could be accomplished in the name of Christ if we could better understand each other? 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And now, more from Brian Chapel on today's Unlimited Grace.
15: You must be born again. Now, you should be taken aback if you are Nicodemus. Now, wait a second. I have good background, good belief, and now, good profession. I'm actually declaring, I believe in God, and I believe this God is with you, and I believe you are doing miracles because you are with God. I mean, there will be another time in which some of Nicodemus' friends, the Pharisees, will say to Jesus, you cast out demons because you're from Satan. Nicodemus doesn't say that. He says, Jesus, you're performing miracles because you're from God and God is with you. This has to be troubling to each one of us today. If Jesus is not saying this is what makes you right with God, what does? I mean, after all, we just expect people to say, listen, the reason I know I'm right with God is I believe in God. Have you heard that? People say, I believe in God. And Nicodemus saying, I believe in God. Now, there's a problem in the Bible with that, though, right? Brother of Jesus, James, says to people who say you believe in God, he says, great. You believe in God, and you do well. But even the devils believe. The fact that you believe in an objective creator, the fact that you believe in a God, doesn't mean that your money is good with God. That thing in itself is not the coinage that's going to get you into the realm of God. Well, but surely he believes more than that. He says of Jesus, you are from God, and God is with you. This is more than just saying, I believe in some objective concept of a God. I believe that Jesus is from God, and Jesus is with God. Surely that's enough. Well, unfortunately, other people have claimed that are not of God at all. I mentioned this to you last week. Do you remember when Jesus speaking to his mother and she asked for some fix of the wine problem at the wedding? Jesus says, what does that have to do with me? And I mentioned to you that phrase, what does that have to do with me, is a phrase most often in the Gospels out of the mouths of demons as they say, Jesus, what do we have to do with you? We're from different places. We're from different realms. And one very good place to see that is in Mark, the first chapter. Mark, the first chapter, and verse 24. Jesus is teaching in the synagogue. And there is a man who is demon-possessed. And in verse 24 of Mark chapter 1, it says this. What have you to do with us, Jesus of Nazareth? Have you come to destroy us? I know who you are, the Holy One of God. The demon does not just say he believes in God. He believes that Jesus is the Christ. That Jesus is the one sent from God to deliver the world. And what Jesus is saying to Nicodemus is, listen, you may believe in God. You may even believe that I am from God. And that's not enough. Why isn't it enough? I mean, these are the things we require of people to say that they are right in the church, right with Christ, right with heaven. That they have to say, I believe in God. I believe Jesus is his son. The reason that's not enough is that those things can be said, even thought, purely in human strength. and human ability. I mean, you can objectively just believe it's true. And that's ultimately not what Jesus is talking about. Let me give you an example. When I was in my first year of seminary, we were playing football, flag football, you know, out one day, just kind of letting off a little steam. And we knew we were going to win because we had a guy who'd been a college quarterback on our team. So we're getting ready to play, and he's not there. We wait around. He doesn't show. You know, it's halftime. He's still not there. We're late in the ball game. He finally shows up. And instead of looking guilty and downcast, he's got this big smile on his face. We said, what are you so happy about? We're losing here. And he said, listen, I'm sorry I'm late, but the reason I'm late is that I shared the gospel today with one of our classmates. And he accepted Jesus as his Savior, and he's now born again. Now, we wanted to rejoice, but immediately there's some questions in our mind. Now, what do you mean he's born again? Listen, when all of us came to seminary, when we applied, we had to write down on the application our testimony. What we believed. Did we really believe the Bible was true? Did we believe that God was the creator of the universe? Did we believe that Jesus was his son? We all said that. And we began to say, well, if somebody who's among our classmates is now saying he's born again, when he filled out his application, he must have been lying. I don't think he was lying. I think he was leaning on the wrong thing. What he was actually leaning on was the fact that he had it all right. He believed the right things. He said the right things. He was doing the right. And he was right with God because of what he had done. And being born again means you have to rely on God alone and what he does, not even on your correct behavior, background, or even your correct profession. Your reliance is upon God. You want to see it? It's kind of tough, I know, because it's not what we expect, even coming from Jesus. Verse 3, Jesus says to Nicodemus, truly, truly, I say to you, unless one is born again, he cannot see the kingdom of God. Now, it doesn't mean you can't say the right things. Nicodemus is about to say the right things. But what it's saying is this, to see the kingdom of God is an expression for seeing the true power of God. That when the kingdom of God comes, not only is the presence of Christ there, but the power of God is present. And it's not just to be seen. If you look at verse 5 toward the end, you will say that unless one is born of water and the Spirit, he cannot enter the kingdom of God. There's got to be something that happens whereby you are supernaturally changed. Being born again is not just something of nature, of flesh, of human decision. And I'm not saying it doesn't involve those things. Just as I want to commend Nicodemus for good background and good belief and good profession, all those things are good. But if you think that just what you do and what you say and what you believe is going to make you right with the heavenly God, you have a problem. And the problem is what's expressed in verse 6, if you look at it. That which is born of the flesh is flesh. And that which is born of the Spirit is spirit. If you're expecting to have a right spiritual relationship with God, you can't just be depending on human mechanisms, human words, human thoughts, human action. The human is not going to get you to heaven. I mean, listen, if you plant soybeans, you're not going to get corn, right? You expect to plant and produce the same thing. You can't plant in the flesh and expect something of the Spirit to return. Now, as easy as that is to say, you must recognize it must be hard for Nicodemus. I've lived a good life. I've said the right things. I've believed the right things. I taught the right things. And if it's really true, what Jesus is saying, that there has to be a supernatural act of God by which I would be born of the Spirit, I can't make that happen. I've got to depend upon something else. And that's exactly what Jesus says. Verse 7. Do not marvel that I said to you, you must be born again. Okay? I can't depend on the human to get to heaven. I can't depend on the things of the flesh to accomplish the things of the Spirit. I must be born again. Any questions? How do I do that? I mean, what are you really saying is required here? Well, we don't have to ask the question only because Nicodemus is going to ask it for us. Verse 4. Nicodemus said to Jesus, who has just said, a man can't see the kingdom of God unless he's born again. Verse 4, Nicodemus said to him, how can a man be born when he is old? Can he enter a second time into his mother's womb and be born? Now, you have to recognize a couple of things. Okay, first, if it's hard for a 10-pound baby to come out, think how hard it is for a 180-pound man to get in. Actually, don't think about that. Think about this instead. Nicodemus is no dummy. When Jesus is saying, you must be born again, not of the flesh, but of the spirit, not of human means, but of heavenly means, Nicodemus is no dummy. I mean, he recognizes this is a metaphor. He's not expecting physically to enter again into his mother's womb. So why does he kind of fend off the statement of Jesus with this obvious silly question? Are you saying I have to enter again into my mother's womb? Because he is having to shield both his sense of loss and longing. What would be the loss if I were to say to you, everything you banked on, good background, been to this church, another good church all my life and my family before me. And I believe the right things, believe the Bible's true, and I believe that God is real, and I believe that Jesus died for me. I believe that. And I were to say to you, that money's no good with God. If you're depending on what you do and think and believe, that's got no currency with God. Because you're depending on human coinage to satisfy a heavenly spirit.
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22: Well, that's our end news. I'm John Scott. Israeli Prime Minister Benjamin Netanyahu is accusing Mayor Zoran Mandani of endangering Jewish New Yorkers with his criticism of Israel's military actions in Gaza. In a speech to the United Nations, Netanyahu said the New York City mayor has spread lies about Israel. A drug task force in Mississippi urging people to avoid kratom after authorities found packages of the substance while investigating the deaths of two University of Mississippi students. Kratom has come under increasing scrutiny over the past decade from U.S. health officials and states. The U.S. Food and Drug Administration recommends against using it. New York suing the prediction platform Polymarket. The lawsuit, the latest legal challenge from a state moving in to rein in the popular betting apps. This is SRN News.
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23: So we might not be intentionally saying, okay, bow your head, we're going to pray. But as we're talking about ways we can grow in love, we can grow in support, we can reflect this covenant of love that God loved us first, and we're only loving because he loved us. I think he can receive that as a prayer, and I think God can work in our marriages.
4: This is Focus on the Family with Jim Daly, and our guest today is Jody Berndt, describing ways that you can pray more frequently and more effectively in your marriage. Thanks for joining us. I'm John Fuller.
3: John, it's so great to have Jody back. We had a wonderful conversation last time. We discussed how praying the scriptures for your spouse is a vital element to your marriage. I think even within the Christian community, we don't value it as much as we need to. We touched on how to do that when personalities are different. You know, you have introvert, extrovert. Maybe the husband's a little uncomfortable. Maybe the wife's a little uncomfortable, whatever it might be. And she gave some great examples of how to work through that and still pray together. Mm-hmm. Today, we're going to discuss how to pray over your finances, your service to one another. Let me say that again to the husbands, your service to one another. And also praying through both the joys and the trials that come into life. It's going to be a great discussion.
4: It will be. And if you missed part one, stop by our website. You can listen to the download or find the link to the YouTube version or get the Focus on the Family app, and you can listen anytime. As we shared last time, Jody Berndt is a public speaker, a Bible teacher, and the author of the best-selling series of books, Praying the Scriptures. And today we'll hear more about one of those books in the series. It's called Praying the Scriptures for Your Marriage.
3: Jody, welcome back.
23: Thank you so much for having me.
3: It's good to have you. And okay, so we kind of said what we're going to do today, so let's get into it.
23: Can't wait.
3: One of the big responses we receive here at Focus on the Family with marriage difficulty are the finances.
23: Yes.
3: You know, there's sometimes there's not enough, and we get that. And sometimes it's mismanagement. Somebody is medicating through buying a lot, mm-hmm. Whatever it might be. But let me just ask you, I think you had a friend that you mentioned in the book who I think saw her dream house and something went wrong.
23: Yeah, yeah. They had moved to a new town and she was fine with moving. It was a job move for her husband. And she got there and she was really excited when she found what was, she thought, their dream house. And he looked at it and said, you know, we can't even consider that. That is too showy. It wasn't even a budget thing. He just thought we shouldn't live in that fancy of a house. That would look proud. And she thought, wow, it's everything I ever dreamed of in a house. And that created real conflict for them. And she found herself taking it to the Lord, not in a humble, sweet prayer, but in an angry prayer. And, you know, God can handle those prayers, right? And
3: sure.
23: She's saying, why is he being, and she used the word ogre. She said, why is he being such an ogre? Why is my husband not understanding how much his house means to me? And so the two of them had to really work through that. But what was so neat in their marriage was that they really valued unity, unity in their decision making. And she thought to herself, if we're not united on the purchase of this house, I don't want to press it through. That's never going to be a good outcome.
3: Right. The difficulty there, though, is not letting that bitterness build up.
23: Yes.
3: Whatever it might be.
23: Yeah.
3: Other couples, it may not be a house that one of you really wanted to buy and the other didn't.
23: Right.
3: But it could be a car. It could be other things, you know, Christmas presents. Gene and I, we tend to spend a lot at Christmas.
23: Yeah.
3: And, you know,
23: yeah.
3: it's something we'll talk about.
23: Yeah.
3: Typically, it's my pouty face.
23: That she gives it away.
3: Well, you know, I'm like, okay. But, you know, she loves to bless the kids and friends and things like that.
23: And
3: it's a good thing.
23: There's nothing wrong with that. You know, you probably know I used to write books for Ron Blue. He was kind of Dave Ramsey before there was Dave Ramsey.
3: A finance
23: guy. And Robbie thinks that's just the greatest joke from the Lord in the world because I don't know a whole lot about money management. But thanks to that writing, I learned stuff. And one of the things I learned was that money's just money. You know, it's a tool to be used for other things. And so the question we need to ask ourselves in our marriages as we're considering, all right, how much are we spending on Christmas gifts? What kind of house are we living in? What sort of vacations we take? All of that stuff is just, are we using our money, our tool, the way God wants us to? You know, who are we ultimately serving? Are we serving ourselves? Are we serving, you know, other people? Are we serving the Lord? Because honestly, buying a new pair of sneakers can be a spiritual decision, just like tithing, because it's money. You know, we all live in a world, right, where there are limited resources to spend on unlimited needs and wants. So everything becomes a spending and a spiritual decision when we look at it that way.
3: And some of these sneakers are ridiculous.
23: Yeah, that is a little mortgage payment, isn't it?
3: I'm not spending $400,000 on sneakers.
23: You're right.
3: Sneakers,
23: maybe that's
3: not
23: the best example.
3: No kidding. The big thing is, how can praying for our spouse help us with those financial decisions? I think that's a really good thing. Gene and I have been pretty good with that.
23: Yeah.
3: If there's a big thing.
23: Yeah.
3: Maybe not as strong on the smaller things, ironically, now that I think about it.
23: Yeah.
3: But speak to the power of prayer when it comes to financial decision-making.
23: And backing up a little bit from that, too, is you do have different desires a lot of times. And when Robbie and I were younger, we used an envelope system what cash goes in where. And we also said to one another, and this was a million years ago, but that any decision under $50, we didn't have to be in unity for. We could just get what we wanted on that. And bigger than that, we should talk about it. I'm sure today's couples might have a higher limit than that. But for us, that's what it was. But when there was time where there was tension, where one of us thought, okay, we should buy this and the other one didn't, prayer really was a way for us to be humble, to say, you know, not my will, not even his will, but thy will, Lord, and bring us into unity, bring us into understanding. And you never lose when you give time. And sometimes stepping back and praying. And Robbie, I'm always the one that thinks we're never going to find a great deal as this. We got to act now. And he says, there will always be another deal. Let's step back and seek God. Let's get in unity with each other. And that's been a real barometer for our decision making.
3: I'm laughing because that sounds just like me. You and I purchase kind of the same way.
23: We would be broke.
3: Yeah, why wait when you can have a super duper refrigerator right now?
23: That's right. That's right. Thanks be to God for Gene and Robbie.
3: Anchors in decision making. Let's move to another topic now. This is really, everybody's going to go, turn the radio or whatever up, YouTube, and the issue is submission. Ready for the organ music?
23: Yeah.
3: Dun, dun, dun, dun.
23: Yeah.
3: The idea of submission is so touchy
23: in our
3: culture today. And I guess the question is, how have you wrestled with yielding your desires to Robbie when there's a tiebreaker kind of thing? And maybe, I don't know if there's a deep theological way to manage that, but even saying that feels a little uncomfortable. Like you've got, if it's just a 50-50 thing, who's got the call?
23: Wow.
3: And is it that simple?
23: Well, you know, for us, and I agree with you, that is a lightning rod word. And a lot of times people read that Ephesians 5 passage, which, you know, is the classic New Testament passage on husbands and wives and how we are to live. And people will start with that verse 22 saying, wives, you know, submit to your husbands. I think we need to back it way up to the beginning of that chapter. And this has been the thing that has come in working on this book, the thing that has come so alive to me is the gift that we have when we walk in love, Ephesians 5:2, giving ourselves up for one another, just like Christ gave himself up for us. that opens the door. And then Ephesians 5:16 says, make the most of every opportunity. And in marriage, don't we have 100 opportunities every day to submit to one another, to yield our rights, whether it's I'm going to the movie I don't want to see because he really wants to see it. He's coming to the office party or the family function that he might not want to go to because I've asked him to come. You know, we just have 100 chances to make the most of every opportunity. Again, Ephesians 5:16, to submit to one another. That's verse 21, submit to one another out of reverence for Christ. So I think in all of these things over and over again, and I love Paul tucks in Ephesians 5 verse 18 says, be filled with the Spirit. Because those times when we cannot do it, we can't give ourselves up for the other person. Our will is just too strong. Our desires, our selfishness is too strong. But when we are filled with the Spirit, that makes it possible. The Holy Spirit can work in us the things we don't even want to do. And it is just the coolest thing to me. Paul writes that, you know, marriage is a profound mystery. It's a reflection of Christ's love for the church. And as we do that, as we partner with the Lord, really, as we share in that fellowship of mutual submission, we get to see love grow, love flourish. That creates a climate where marriages can thrive through this mutual surrender and submission. This, again, looking not to our own interests, but also to the interests of others. And you know what's so cool? Secular research has supported this. It creates researchers at the National Marriage Project. That is something out of UVA, which, of course, I love being a UVA alum. But they have found that when we intentionally do things for our spouse, whether it's something small, like bringing a cup of coffee in the morning or something larger, when we do that consistently over time, it creates what they call an upward spiral of generosity, a climate in which love can flourish. Mm. And isn't that a cool thought? I mean, because that's research that's not biblically based. It's biblically mandated. But, you know, you don't have to be reading your Bible to realize what doing something for someone else over time can create for them the desire to bless you in return.
3: Well, and I so appreciate the preface that you gave there, that if you look up in Ephesians,
23: yes,
3: there's a lot more about
23: you
3: what both of you have to
23: do.
3: Start
23: with verse 22.
3: But, you know, there are the ogres, and you just go to a verse that fits your temperament, and this is what it is.
23: Yeah.
3: That's why I think it's such a, you know, inflammatory area.
23: Yeah, it's definitely inflammatory.
3: If it's done well, it's not a matchstick.
23: Right.
3: It's not going to light gasoline on fire.
23: Right.
3: And that's where we got to get to.
23: Yeah. Yeah. And, you know, you and I both know we're not talking about the wife submitting to the emotionally or physically abusive husband.
3: Never.
23: You know, none of that. That is not what Paul's talking about
3: here. Not at all. So hopefully the church can get healthier and healthier in that area.
23: Yes.
3: In fact, one exercise that you and Robbie came up with was to do a little competition where you can outserve each other.
23: Oh, yeah.
3: Being competitive, I like this idea.
23: Yes, well, he's competitive too.
3: Keep score, you know, what's the score like? 1,680 what?
23: If we had to point to one, like, nugget that we would say was so formative in our newlywed years, we heard Dr. Tony Evans speak, and he said that he and his wife had made this commitment to try to serve one another, and it became kind of a game, and then it escalated to a competition, and Tony got frustrated because he said his wife was so much better and so much more creative at coming up with things that she could do for him that he said she was out serving me, and he had to like think of ways to catch up. And Robbie and I really took that to heart. And he would even say for him, which I am such a beneficiary of, that those acts of service, those choices created in him a cherishing. Like he actually began to, it moved from just being kind or serving to really cherishing me. And, you know, as the recipient of that, you just can't even imagine what it feels like to know that your partner is cherishing you. But that's what those little acts of service can lead to.
3: That's really good.
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3: Let's move into suffering and grief and cover. This is a heavier topic, not as jovial, but it's important that we talk about it. When you first married Robbie, how did you view storms that would come into your life?
23: Well, we didn't think there was going to be storms when we first got married, you know?
3: And then how prayer was incorporated into that later, but.
23: Yeah, well, you know, when Robbie and I got married, you sit there, right? And you're standing at the altar and you're reciting those vows to love and to cherish till death do you part, for better, for worse, for richer, for poorer, all these, you know, opposite sides of the same marriage coin. And you think to yourself, what about, you know, better or worse? There's nothing worse. We're in love. We're all dressed up. The sun is shining. Our friends are here. Marriage is going to be awesome. And then life happens and you hit some hard things. And I'll tell you, a couple chapters in the book really were hard to write. I interviewed people who, in one case, her husband had started cheating on her during their honeymoon.
3: Oh, my goodness.
23: And then, you know, it continued through their marriage, and she felt like, as a good Christian woman, she needed to stick it out. And I don't want to blow the whole story, but that is a story where the presence of the Lord walking with her and equipping her to forgive. They did wind up getting divorced, and he actually wound up getting sick, and she was able to care for him in that time of sickness, which was just amazing. But then in another couple went through a season where they lost a child. Mm. And as you know, that can derail a marriage. Even the strongest marriages can begin to crumple under the pressure of that. So there are storms that we don't see coming, and I think the only way we get through that is with prayer and with inviting God's presence into the mix, because there's not an easy answer. You can't say, why did he cheat? Why did our child have to die? Why did we have 3 years of separation and hatred? We don't have easy answers for that. But when we have, over and over again, as I interviewed people, the thing that got them through those storms, those rocky times, was the comfort of God's presence. Mm. And, you know, we see that again and again in Scripture. Joseph getting thrown into the cistern and then tossed into prison. And over again, you read in his story, the guy who had the worst betrayals. And God was with him. And God was with him. And God was with him. And sometimes when we're in those pits, what we need isn't the answer as much as we need to know he's in it with us.
3: That's so true. The difficulty, and I think whenever we share on this program a story of the loss of a child, mm-hmm. those tend to be the most difficult, heart-wrenching. And I don't know that there's an application of degree.
23: No.
3: But loss of a child is like at the bottom of the pit of this life. Mm-hmm. And so often it's an easy place to be angry at God, to not understand the answers, because they're impossible to find in this life.
23: Yeah, and you know what? We can be angry at him. That's the beauty. He can take our questions. He can take our anger. You know, you read through the Psalms and you see all of those emotions expressed. I would encourage anybody who's in that hard place to open the book of Psalms and just go through and be praying some of those.
3: Jody, in that regard, we haven't touched on this last time or this time, but just, you know, the exercise of praying. For some people, they feel it has to be a formal kind of thing. You know, people that lean toward more liturgy in their church, more formality in their church, that can be kind of intimidating. I'm not a priest. I'm not a pastor. I'm not sure that I could do that.
23: Jim, I hear that all the time.
3: And then, you know, the real thing is he reminds us that he's our Abba Father. He's our daddy.
23: Right.
3: And that he wants us to talk to him like you would your earthly father,
23: he
3: in a good way, a loving relationship.
23: He wants us to talk to him. The Bible says he bends down to listen. You know, he delights in hearing our prayers. He commands us to pray. I do talk to people, though, when you know, 70, 80 year old women who come up to me and they say, I've been in church my whole life, but nobody's ever taught me to pray. It has felt like what the minister does. It has felt like what we read out of the book. I know the Lord's Prayer. But how do you go beyond that? Yeah. And again, I go back to that John 15, Jesus saying, if you remain in me and my words remain in you, ask whatever you wish. He's like, yeah, use the words that I've given you first in Scripture and use them to shape your prayers. Talk to me. And the other thing, I talk to people, they say, yeah, but, you know, Jody, you're just talking about somebody losing a child, somebody whose husband cheated. I just I'm just frustrated that my husband, you know, leaves his shirt on the floor, whatever. I don't want to pray about that. That's just
3: too
23: petty.
3: Trivial.
23: That's too trivial. I had one lady say to me, I don't want to be clogging the lines when somebody with something really big is trying to get through to God. Mm. And I think, God, we can't look at God as though he has this limited bandwidth that he can only hit 10 topics a day or 10 people a day. He delights in the details of our lives. He's the God who knows the hairs of our head, right?
3: Yeah.
23: The number. So we can come to him with anything. And he tells us to. He loves that.
3: I'm thinking of that like a simple definition of prayer is simply to talk to God.
23: Absolutely.
3: That's what it is. Prayer is not complicated, and it shouldn't be complicated because God wants to commune with us throughout the day.
23: Yeah, just like we do with our own children, right?
3: Yeah.
23: We love it when they talk to us.
3: It's a great analogy.
23: Really do.
3: Before we move off of this suffering and grief, because that can come in so many ways, powerful ways that you just talked about, loss of a child, infidelity in marriage, unbelieving spouse. Sometimes, on the broadcast here,

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2: That's kindness leads us to repentance. And so often we can look at our spouse and we can be saying, Holy Spirit, convict him. Or I want to argue him into it. We're not going to win our spouse with conviction and argument. We're going to win with love and with kindness, mm-hmm. you know, and with winning them
3: it's
2: over
3: so
2: that
3: true.
2: Way.
3: And yeah. the same application is there for parenting. I mean, so often if you're fearful and in your high control mode, you have the potential, especially with your teenagers, to kind of push them in the very direction you don't want them to go.
2: Yeah.
3: Because
2: yeah.
3: you're, and it's similar to what you were just saying.
2: Yeah.
3: If you're going to argue him
2: right.
3: or her
2: right.
3: into something,
2: right.
3: well, try that with a 14, 15-year-old. Yeah. You're going to argue them into doing their
2: yeah.
3: things.
2: Absolutely. And you know, we know that Proverbs 18, I think it's verse 21, words kill, words give life. They're poison or fruit. You choose. And as we want to speak these life-giving words in our marriages, just like, as you're saying, with a teenager, with a child, you know, when you're saying, hey, I love the way you did this, that you watch a child blossom in that. Whereas when you criticize, they kind of shrink up. And it's the same with our marriages. We want to affirm the good things we see in our spouses.
3: How does prayer, again, with your spouse, how does that affect your kids? And how do you include your kids in
2: yeah.
3: praying? You know, at a little age, it's
2: yeah.
3: pretty obvious.
2: Right.
3: But as they get older, they may have less interest and they're on their own journey now.
2: Yeah.
3: How did you and Robbie work in the kids to prayer time?
2: Well, you know, I'd love to say we had these fabulous family devotions where everyone came with their Bible and we sat for half an hour.
3: And there was angelic music playing.
2: Yeah, I would love to say that. No, it was more like we would hear the bus coming up the street to the cul-de-sac and you could hear the up the hill and somebody would yell, bus, and we'd gather at the front door and, you know,
3: it's
2: have a quick
3: chaos.
2: Yeah, we'd have, you know, somebody's looking for their permission, slip their shoe, whatever. And we would just take a moment there to just speak a prayer over them as they walked out yeah. the door. You know, maybe it might be, let your presence go with them today, Lord, or fill them with joy, any of those things. Let them be a blessing. And it might be as something as short as that. Then as yeah. they got older and could be a little more responsible, we might say, hey, come to the breakfast table. You know, we're going to have 5 minutes. We're going to consider this passage or this verse or this little, you know, devotional book, whatever it is. But in terms of our own marriage, I think it really created for our children a sense of security and a sense of stability to see us prioritizing prayer again, even if it was just for a few minutes. And that might mean that the kids' needs had to wait.
3: Yeah.
2: And I think there is something kind of magical in parenting when you put your kids on hold for a time so that you can focus on one another, so that you can have that spiritual intimacy with the Lord. We might worry that, oh no, they're going to feel ignored. They're going to feel left out. They're going to feel neglected. And what science is showing is that that actually creates a stable and secure family environment, because the kids feel secure saying, wow, mom and dad love each other. And not only that, but they may be fallible because they're human and our kids know we're fallible, but they have a higher power and authority
3: right.
2: that they can tap into. So they see that we are, you know we don't have all the answers. And when they see us looking to the Lord for those answers, that creates a framework and a structure in which their own spiritual lives can flourish.
3: Yeah, it's really good. In that context, leaving that lasting legacy, the broad paintbrush stroke of that, when you and Robbie look back now, your kids are older, what kind of legacy does praying with your spouse leave for your family?
2: Well, you know, God's word never comes back empty, Isaiah 55 says. It always accomplishes the purposes for which it is sent. And I think that there will be answers that we don't even see unfold as they continue to unfold over time. And another thing, Jim, we didn't really talk about, but I want our kids to know God is fun. I want them to know prayer is fun. You know,
3: yeah.
2: we can put it in this box like it's our holy side. And in the book, we start each chapter with a joke instead of with a prayer verse, just because I want to lighten up. There's, you started yesterday's show saying, you know, prayer is work and marriage is work and things are work. And yeah, we all know we have to work at marriage, all that. But it's also fun.
3: Yeah.
2: And I just want to let everyone know who's listening, you know,

0: this is a joy and a delight. It's meant to be that.
1: I can't wait to really experience the humor God has, because I think it's abounding.
2: And that's how we concluded our two-part conversation with Jody Berndt, talking about her wonderful book, Praying the Scriptures for Your Marriage, Trusting God with Your Most Important Relationship. 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
1: 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And a woman named Judy said this: "Let me tell you, Focus on the Family has saved my marriage many times over. I'm so grateful to you all."
2: Well, what a privilege for us to be a part of God's work of transforming lives.
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2: 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And thanks for listening to Focus on the Family with Jim Daly. I'm John Fuller, inviting you back as we once more help you and your family thrive in Christ.
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7: With SRN News, I'm John Scott. Your people applied for U.S. unemployment benefits last week. Jobless claims remain at historically low levels. The Labor Department reporting 197,000 people applied for unemployment checks last week, down from a revised 198,000 the week before. Polo is forecast to maintain major hurricane strength as it skirts Mexico's coast with rain and strong winds. Farther west, Hurricane Nolo forecast to approach Hawaii's Big Island by Friday night. They could have up to 35 inches of rain. In consumer news, more than 83 tons of meat recalled across the country because the products were not properly inspected by federal authorities. That meat was produced by Star Meat Delivery Incorporated out of North Carolina. This is SRN News.
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0: This is the Live Big broadcast with Derek Greer. The Word of God is full of life-changing power. 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
1: Lord, we come to you, meet us in a time of preaching and teaching today. And we won't forget to give you all the honor and all the glory. And the church says, amen and amen. We are going to pick up in Esther chapter 1 and verse 19. And as I said last week, this is one of only two books in the Bible that happens to be named after a woman. And there's a lot of things we can learn from this text. But as I said in the first service and last Sunday, I'm going to begin by giving myself a hug. Because after service, you might not show me a whole lot of love. But as someone aptly said, the truth will set you free, but it will first make you mad. So I come in love today, I come in peace. But my prayer is that God heals places that need healing, and sometimes a doctor has to cut before he mends. Verse 19, if it pleases the king, let a royal decree go out before him, and let it be recorded in the laws of the Medes and the Persians, so that it will not be that Vashti shall come no more before King Ahasuerus. Last week, we studied how Queen Vashti stood on her principles. But we also learned how, if Jewish rabbis were right about how Vashti lived, though her stand was noble, honorable, and in many respects fair, she had not earned the moral authority to reverse her fate. You see, being right is not always enough, because even a broken clock is right twice a day. Jesus said it this way in Matthew 7 and verse 3. He says, saints, why do you look at the speck in your brother's eyes? Why do you focus on the faults in your spouse's, your boyfriend's, girlfriend's life? But do not consider the plank in your own. See, we as people have a dark tendency to be much more tolerant of our sins than we are the sins of others. It's important that we are brutally honest about our own faults before we can help others with theirs. You see, immaturity focuses on who is right. Maturity focuses on what is right. And not just what's right for me, but for us. Sometimes the marriage is not just about you, it's about us. And sometimes you have to personally take it on the chin for us. Esther 1 and 19, it's going to get worse. But I am your friend, and I'm here to help. And let the king give her royal position to another who is better than she. The challenge here is only people who know better can do better. So what we see here is the invisible hand of providence had to reach outside of Persian culture in order to fulfill the request of both this king and his court. You see, the person God uses to meet your needs may not always be of the same ethnicity. See, God's solutions to our needs are not based on race and culture, but light and darkness. Singles, your answer may look a little different than you expected. The only requirement God has in his word is that that person worships the same God and loves his word just like you do. Two in one, a little skipping just so we can get through the book. After these things, after the king divorced his wife, some say executed her, and some brothers right now say, you know, I really feel this king. I get it. But be nice. Billy Graham's wife said it this way. My husband and I never thought about divorce. Murder sometimes. But never divorce. You see, if divorce is your first or an easy option, you will take it. He said, after these things, when the wrath of King Ahasuerus subsided, after he had put away the queen, History says that King Xerxes, or in Hebrew, Ahasuerus, led a massive invasion of Greece. And if you saw the TV version of the movie 300, that king there was King Xerxes. And speaking of this particular king. But before the king returned back to Iran, back to Persia, back home, he came back, let me say it better, a defeated man. And in his defeat, he began to have regrets. And the next clause says he remembered Queen Vashti. Be careful about the decisions you make and the things you say when you are angry. Learn to take a pause. Learn to take a moment to breathe. You don't have to sigh, but breathe in through your nose. Just a second. You don't have to say it that fast. She'll still be there, or he'll still be there in a couple seconds. You can pause and take a second, take a breath, and breathe, because rash words and decisions you'll end up regretting. So what I'm learning, and sometimes I have to learn it over and over and over again, but I'm learning to ask myself four questions. The first, is it true? Or is what I'm about to say right? But it doesn't stop there, because some of y'all are like, well, I'm just speaking the truth. That's your problem. The second is it helpful? I mean, is it edifying to the other person? I know you got it off your chest. But is it helpful for the other person to hear? Third, is it necessary? Everything you feel does not have to be said. Four questions. And lastly, is it kind? I had a disagreement with my younger brother. And you know, something about the bigger brother that just kind of feels that the young brother needs to stay in his place. And he kind of, you know, mouthed off and bucked up, if you will, whatever you want to call it, in this phone call. And I did the same. And after the call, I must have been feeling guilty, because I was like, God, I know I was right. You know I was right. But I literally heard the voice of the Holy Spirit say to me, but were you kind? You can call your girlfriend all you want. You know I was right. The question is, were you kind? And the king remembered Vashti, what she'd done, and what had been decreed against her. He was probably like most men and would not admit it out loud, but he missed her. If you get a divorce, make sure it's over big biblical things like infidelity and abandonment, and never ego. Make sure your deal breakers are righteous, not self-righteous. Now, the Bible doesn't say this, but maybe we can divorce over severe physical, emotional, child, or sexual abuse. But may we never divorce over things that we could have worked on. You see, marital success takes work, and it seldom happens for emotionally lazy couples. You have to roll up your sleeves, talk it through, think it through, pray it through. If you need counseling, you get a third party to talk you through. But couples that make it are willing to do the work to deal with their busted and angry and emotional feelings, to find ways to work through them to get to solutions. Then the king's servants who attended him said, about 4 years had passed, and by this time, the king's regret, and sometimes it takes you time to really realize what you did, and his regret became obvious to anyone and everyone that worked with this king. And an unsettled king eventually unsettles the kingdom. As an unhappy parent tends to produce an unhappy child. Sometimes fixing the child begins with first fixing yourself. And the king said, let beautiful young virgins be sought for the king. Now, I cannot vouch for, co-sign for everything the king does here. This king was definitely a pagan king in a pagan land, in pagan times, doing pagan things. But a famous female missionary said this, the fact I'm a woman does not make me a different kind of Christian, but the fact I'm a Christian makes me a different kind of woman. Our faith is not just what we do on Sundays. It should make us different husbands and wives Monday through Saturday. And let the king appoint officers in all the provinces of his kingdom that they may gather all the beautiful young virgins to the Shushan citadel into the women's quarters. In effect, they had called for a beauty contest, a kind of first Miss Universe pageants. And I can't really say a lot about this, except sometimes singles, you have to be creative. I'm pausing my tongue just a little bit. You got to think before you speak. Just keep in mind, in the New Testament, the heart matters more than the body. But here's where you got to be careful. Don't get so deep, so religious, so spiritual. You connect with someone, you have to fast twice a week just to look at. Hold up. This side of the room. When God brought Eve to Adam, soon as he saw her, he was like, whoa, man. Bone of my bone, flesh of my flesh. She ain't say nothing. Write no poetry, didn't tell her where she went to school. All God did was bring Eve to Adam. And he was like, no, she's mine. Now, here's the deal. I'm off my subject. If I go a little bit late, just stay with me. Men and women are designed a little bit differently. Whether right or wrong, you typically get a man's attention through his eyes. But women are different. In the Garden of Eden, it wasn't what the snake looked like. Most women don't like what snakes look like. It was what the snake said. To reach the woman, the snake had to get in her ear. Did God say? Sometimes we wonder how couples are so mismatched. Because brother got in her ear. And she got to, okay, I gotta stop right here. I'm in the book. What verse was that on? No, I really don't remember. What verse was that? Okay, 3? So the young ladies were under the custody of Haggai, the king's eunuch, custodian of the women. In other words, this was the eunuch in charge of the king's harem. And whatever people might say about Christianity, this narrative reminds us it was not until Christianity that the true value of women was recognized. You see, a woman was created to be more than just a man's plaything. 1 Peter 3:7. It's going to get worse. Stay with me, though. We're going to learn some things. Brothers, y'all have my back. Okay. Hey, thank you. Glad you said that because you're next. Peter wasn't just inspired. Peter was a married man because the Bible says that Jesus healed his mother-in-law. So the thing about popes not being married, I don't really find that in the Bible. Not mad at them. I'm just saying at some point Peter was married. So this is advice brother to brother, a guy who's been there. He says this, husbands, in the same way, be selfish, egotistical, and controlling. Be considerate. Meaning part of your job as a husband is to consider where she's coming from, not just where you're coming from. Be considerate as you live with your wives. It doesn't mean that it's not S with a plural meaning that, you know, he's talking to us as living with our wives, not you having multiple. And treat them with what? That's the Bible. And treat them with. Did the king treat Queen Vashti with respect? No. With respect as the weaker partner. The more literal language is like a delicate vessel. Like that expensive china that back in the day you hid in a china cabinet and you didn't want anyone to touch Except maybe, you know, Thanksgiving or Christmas, and it was a delicate vessel you handled with care. And even if she could bench twice as much as you can as a man, we ought to treat her like a delicate flower. My pastor said to me once, he said, you know, Derek, a man, when he hears what you say, he thinks about what you say. But a woman, when she hears what you say, she first feels what you say. It's not that she don't think about it, but she feels it first, thinks about it second. I said, I don't like all these generalizations. I don't care. Been pastor for a long time. Been in a lot of sessions. And the brothers don't understand. What's wrong with her? You know, I was being logical. She feels first what you say. God designed her that way. She feels first what you say, and then she thinks about it. Brothers, we think about it, and then maybe we might feel it later. We're designed differently. Y'all are pulling things out of me that's not in my notes. And as heirs, watch this, with you, not beneath you, not under you, not less than you, as heirs with you of the gracious gift of life. Watch this next clause because it's scary. So that nothing will hinder your prayers. Men, according to scripture, the reason you can't get any traction in your relationship with God might be because of the way you're treating the woman in your life. You see, God is just, and there are just some games we should not play with his daughters. He takes his little girls personally. They matter to him. And God knows exactly where you live. And then it goes on and says, let her beauty preparations be given them. So, in effect, the king sends her on a year-long spa and purification process. And this is important now. We're reading this in the Old Covenant, but in the New Covenant, our beauty transformations don't come from outward preparations that happen on the outside. The Bible says what's beautiful about us is really the hidden person of the heart. But let me head here. No man in his right mind wants to spend a life with a beautiful and perfectly fit woman who happens to be the devil in her heart. I come in peace. Then let the young woman who pleases the king be queen in place of or instead of Vashti. Our individuality can never be replaced by another. This is important, but our positions in life can. So we need to be prayerful and careful. This thing pleased the king, and he did so. What we discover is despite the king's weaknesses, despite the king's lusts, God was moving behind the scenes to establish his purposes. Proverbs 16:19 says, a man's heart plans his way, but it's the Lord who directs his footsteps. Proverbs 19:21 says it this way. Many are the plans of a person's heart, but it's the Lord's purpose that prevails. In other words, God's hand is at work from the beginning, working our end. As we work our plans, God is still working his plan. A little boy grew up loving his mother's chocolate cake. And every time she would cook this cake, he wanted to be in the kitchen to smell it, to watch it, and then to eat it. One day, his mother was preparing the cake, and as he stepped out of the room, he went up and started tasting some of the ingredients that mother put together to make this wonderful, rich chocolate cake. Touched the flour, made his mouth dry. Thought about raw eggs. But then he broke off a piece of chocolate, and it was that cooking chocolate, that bitter chocolate. He tastes that is nasty. And he began to process, how is it that all these nasty tasting things can come together to produce something so delicious? You see, God can take bitter events, things that don't taste good, feel good, look God, stir it up and work it together for our good. I can't explain how it comes out like chocolate cake. Individually, that situation was painful. Individually, it was bitter. Individually, it was drying. Individually, oh my God. But God is a master chef. And he knows how to work all things together again for good. Knowing God has a plan is the only assurance that we have in the delicate art of not losing our minds in the midst of it. In Shushan, the citadel, there was a certain Jew whose name was Mordecai, the son of Jair, the son of Shimei, the son of Kish, a Benjamite. And Kish had been carried away from Jerusalem with the captives who had been captured with Jeconiah, the king of Judah, whom Nebuchadnezzar, the king of Babylon, had carried away. All this drama had unfolded in the palace, but in the midst of it, God was creating a backstory. Even when we don't see it, he's working. Even when we don't feel it, he's working. He never stops. Never stops. That needs to be more than a song. God is always working a plan for you. Everything else in the world is just noise. And Mordecai had brought up Hadassah, Hebrew for Esther or Persian for Esther. Actually, I don't know. I forgot to look at that. He was his uncle's daughter. Right when you least expect it, God always provides a ram in the bush. Even when you've done the wrong thing, even when you've made some mistakes. For this woman neither had father nor mother. The girl was an orphan, but she had an uncle. Never become so overwhelmed by your loss, you can't appreciate what you have left. And it says, and I know it's okay to be quiet. I know you're thinking and you're processing. Somebody say, well, why isn't the room saying amen? Because your mouth is full and it's impolite to speak with your mouth full and you're learning and you're growing. It's okay. The young woman was lovely and beautiful. You see, we all have different gifts. One person might be more athletic, another person more academic, another person more articulate. Particularly if you have children, you have one child does this, you know, a child always makes you laugh. Another child, boy, that child can sing. You love all your children and all of their gifts bring something special to the family. Likewise with God the Father, all of our various gifts bring joy to his heart. But I also need you to realize no matter how cute, how popular, or how rich someone might be, we all have pains and problems that no one else knows about. It's amazing how we make everybody else's gift. You know, if I had that gift, I'd be happy. But the reality is, everybody, you know, every cloud, you know, there's a shadow under every cloud. No matter what you got, there's always something on the flip side of it. I don't know how I didn't say that correctly, but on every blessing, there's an underside. So be beautiful, and then people are jealous of you. Get some money, and everybody wants to have it. You know, you go down the list, there's an underside to everything in life. And it's amazing how we glorify everybody else's gifting, but then we look down on ours. Don't waste your time competing with other people's gifts. God gives us the gifts we need to live the lives he wants us to live. You're enough. What God's given you is enough. When her father and mother died, Mordecai took her in as her own daughter. And thank God for the aunties, uncles, grandparents, school teachers, coaches, all those that filled the gap for us. Women up the street, the youth pastor, maybe the children's church leader. So it was when the king's command and decree were heard, and when many young women were gathered at Shushan, the citadel. And by the way, Josephus, the historian, tells us that there were over 400 women that showed up. Talk about competition. And they were all under the custody of the eunuch, that Esther was also taken into the palace, into the care of Haggai, the eunuch, the custodian of the women. Watch this though. Now the young woman pleased him, not the king yet, but the eunuch. Make sure you are as courteous to the receptionist as you are to the CEO.
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6: With SRN News, I'm John Scott. Fewer people applied for U.S. unemployment benefits last week. Jobless claims remain at historically low levels. The Labor Department reporting 197,000 people applied for unemployment checks last week, down from a revised 198,000 the week before. Polo is forecast to maintain major hurricane strength as it skirts Mexico's coast with rain and strong winds. Farther west, Hurricane Nolo forecast to approach Hawaii's Big Island by Friday night. They could have up to 35 inches of rain. In consumer news, more than 83 tons of meat recalled across the country because the products were not properly inspected by federal authorities. That meat was produced by Star Meat Delivery Incorporated out of North Carolina. This is SRN.
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5: Well, look out for periods of sunshine and cloudy skies today. Some mild temperatures, too, but rain expected for the weekend. A full AccuWeather forecast coming up in 30 minutes. But right now, it's 5:32, and the following program is sponsored by Through the Bible Incorporated on WAVA.

0: It's a great day to study God's Word. Welcome to Through the Bible. I'm Steve Schwetz, inviting you to hop aboard the Bible bus as we continue our journey through God's entire Word. In this study, Dr. J. Vernon McGee reminds us that the Ten Commandments were only one part of the law given to the Israelites. God also gave them social laws and detailed instructions for building the tabernacle. And Dr. McGee brings it all close to home as he explains how the instructions for building an altar relate to believers as well. So grab your Bible, and while you find your place in Exodus, here's the conclusion of Dr. McGee's thoughts on memories that we started last time.
1: May I say that memory can be a very sweet thing. It can be a very wonderful thing. Many of you listening today have a memory that it's very sweet, is it not? Most of us here in California, we came from back east, did we not? And you remember when you were a young person and lived somewhere in the Middle West? Probably you lived up in, Ohio. Maybe you lived down in Kentucky. Or maybe you lived in New England. Or maybe you lived down in Georgia. Or maybe, as I did, in Oklahoma and Texas and Tennessee as a boy. Do you go back to a time in memory of your days at school? You remember the first sweetheart that you had? You remember your mother? You remember your father? You remember those exciting times in the past? You remember when you met your wife or you met your husband? You remember when you proposed? Do you remember the wedding? You remember the birth of the first child? Do you remember when sadness came in, the word of death? My memory's a wonderful thing, isn't it? And as I've been speaking, many of you have gone back in your mind's eye, back over the past to very pleasant days. And yet, some of us have some very horrible things in there also. Now, the child of God ought to also remember. Do you remember before you were saved? How many of you can remember before you were saved? And if you ever get a little discouraged as a Christian, you ought to go back to those days.
0: Yes, remembering how God has worked in our lives is a great way to remind us of why we can trust Him with the future. I can think of several great examples in my own life, can't you? Now let's pray and praise Him as we open His Word together. Heavenly Father, thank You for the work that You've done in the past, the work that You're doing now, and the work that You will do in the future. Help us to trust You in every circumstance. We pray that Your Word reaches far and wide. In Jesus' name, amen. Buckle your seatbelts. We're off to Exodus 20 on Through the Bible with Dr. J. Vernon McGee.
1: Now today, friends, we find that we've come to this 20th chapter, verse 18. Last time we saw the giving of the law, that is, the part of the law that we call the moral law, the moral code, the Ten Commandments. Now, he's not through by any means, because in the next few chapters, in fact, through chapter 24, why, we have social legislation. And then we have the instructions for building a tabernacle and Leviticus, the service of it, and that's all part of the law. All goes in one package, by the way. Now I'm reading verse 18. And all the people saw the thunderings and the lightnings and the noise of the trumpet and the mountain smoking, and when the people saw it, they removed and stood afar off. And they said unto Moses, Speak thou with us, and we will hear, but let not God speak with us, lest we die. Last time we called attention to the fact that the giving of the law is not a beautiful or pretty thing. There are people that think that it is, and they are generally the folk that haven't read very much about it, that it was wonderful that God gave the law on Mount Sinai. Well, it's not presented to us that way here in the Scripture. We saw before the thunderings and the lightnings and the danger that was, and now the people, very frankly, they backed off as far as they can get, and they tell Moses, We're afraid, but we want you to speak to us, but not the Lord. And verse 19, And they said unto Moses, Speak thou with us, and we'll hear, but let not God speak with us, lest we die. Children of Israel didn't think it was pretty. And then verse 20, And Moses said unto the people, Fear not, For God has come to prove you, and that his fear may be before your faces, that ye sin not. You see, the law presented a very high standard. The law of the Lord is perfect. Nothing wrong with the law. And it demands, therefore, perfection. And friends, if you're not prepared to give perfection, you better get on some other kind of standard, a basis, than saying you're saved but keeping the law. Because if you're not perfect, you won't make it. The law is perfect. It demands that. And I thank God that under grace, he'll take a poor sinner like I am. Grace reveals something of the goodness and wonder of our God. Now, he continues on here. Verse 21, and the people stood afar off, and Moses drew near under the thick darkness where God was. And the Lord said unto Moses, thus thou shalt say unto the children of Israel, ye have seen that I have talked with you from heaven. Ye shall not make with me gods of silver, neither shall ye make unto you gods of gold. Now this is a very significant and important thing. Why did God appear in just this way unto the children of Israel? Well, the reason, I think, is quite evident, and it's simply because he wanted to impress upon them that he is the living God, and that the idols around them, and they were idolaters, we'll find that out later, that down in the land of Egypt, all this business of worshiping the creature rather than the Creator, and he's now probably coming closer to these people than he'd ever come before. That's very important here to see. Now, we come to the mention of the altar here. God gives them the commandments, and along with the commandments, there's given an altar. Altars for sacrifice. This is the same thing you have in your bathroom. You have a mirror, and underneath that mirror you have a basin. The mirror reveals that you have a smudge spot on your face, and down beneath is a basin, and you wash your face with the basin. And so there is the mirror. The mirror is this law of God, reveals his standard. But the law is perfect. Man's not perfect, and it reveals that smudge spot. But thank God there's a basin down there, and that's the purpose of the altar. That altar speaks of the cross of Christ and the blood that he shed. Now, notice the instructions concerning this altar, because again, this is the altar they had used before the tabernacle was made. And it was apparently an altar that everywhere they journeyed, they made one like this. They couldn't take this one with them. The one on in the tabernacle was one that could be transported. Now I'm reading verse 24. An altar of earth thou shalt make unto me, and shalt sacrifice thereon thy burnt offerings and thy peace offerings. Now there's no sin offering here. Why? Well, we'll not get to that till Leviticus, because there could be no sin offering or trespass offering until the law was given. The peace offering reveals that man needs a sacrifice that reconciles him to God, and that Christ did make peace by the blood of his cross. And the burnt offering speaks of who he is, his worthiness, his ability to save. Now, this altar that's to be made of earth was the place they were to sacrifice burnt offerings, peace offerings, thy sheep and thine oxen. In all places where I record my name, I will come unto thee and I'll bless thee. So obviously they made an altar everywhere they went on the wilderness march until the instructions for the tabernacle were given. Now verse 25, and if thou wilt make me an altar of stone, thou shalt not build it of hewn stone. For if thou lift up thy tool upon it, thou hast polluted it. Now, this seems strange to us today. In other words, there would be those that would say, well, let's make an altar of stone. And this man says, I'm an engraver, and I think it'd be nice if we could have it attractive looking and make it appeal and very beautiful looking. Now, here is something. It's a very delicate matter, but it's very important. And there's a great spiritual lesson that is shared. God says that you make my altar, you make it of plain stone, no engraving, and the minute that a tool is put upon that, why, it's polluted. Now, I don't want anything that has to do with it at all. Now, we've gone way past this, and we've come to the place where today a great many people feel that there should be in worship things that are beautiful, that everything should be made as beautiful as possible with music and soft lights, beautiful colors, and that the message should be given in very low tones and a very dignified manner and as flowery as it possibly can be. Well, we've come through that period and we've had that type of thing. It's quite interesting that that made no appeal to the unsaved world. Liberalism emptied our churches. Liberalism years ago couldn't have an evening service. Somebody said to me, why do you think that the liberalists got so involved today in all of this social setup? Quite obviously, he wasn't doing anything for years, and he felt very much left out of it. A man said to me, well, why don't you start marching and protesting? My friend, that's not my business. I have too much to do. I keep busy without marching or protesting. Mine's not a protest. Mine is a positive message. And I'm not protesting anything. I'm just giving out the Word of God, and it steps on a lot of toes, I can tell you that. But it's the Word that'll do it. We're to give it out as it is. And there should not be any attempt today to water down the message. Now, don't misunderstand me. As I say, this is a delicate subject. No one today has put more emphasis in having an attractive place of worship. I've had the privilege of remodeling the interior of the Church of the Open Door in my ministry. I had to go through a long period of just urging this upon the church before they were willing to do it. And it was at some expense. I'm for soft lights. I love beautiful music. And I love flowery speaking. But my friend, when any of these things obscure the message of the cross and take attention away from the person of the one who died on that cross, then that becomes the offense of the cross, a real offense. And that's the thing today that God does not want to happen. And Paul, when he went to the city of Corinth, you will recall, they were philosophical. There were quite a few of the priests there of the heathen religions trying to identify with all the sin of Corinth. And some of them did pretty well in identifying with it. They had many hippie types in the city of Corinth. But when Paul came there and saw the situation, saw that they were second-hand philosophers, they wanted to argue, they wanted to discuss, they wanted to appear intellectual, they wanted to appear to be hip, they wanted to belong to the now generation. My, how they were going in every direction. And Paul, who'd had a similar experience in Athens where they wanted to hear some new thing, Paul says, I determined not to know anything among you save Jesus Christ and Him crucified. And friends, if that's left out of the message, I don't care how high the steeple is, I don't care how loud the church bell is, I don't care how beautiful the sanctuary is, I don't care how lovely and soft the music is, and I do not care how educated the preacher is that's in the pulpit. That is not a church, but may I say to you, that's anything but a church. That is polluted as far as God is concerned. The thing that is important is the message of the Word of God. That's the thing that should go out today. There is an attempt to dress it up and to do something with it. This is very important to see here. This is instructions for the altar. We present just Jesus Christ and Him crucified. That is our message. That should be our message. Now there's something else here. Verse 26, neither shalt thou go up by steps unto mine altar, that thy nakedness be not discovered thereon. Now there are a great many that would build some nice, lovely steps to go up to the altar. That would make it very convenient, you see. And when a man would step up, and they wore a type of a skirt in that day, why, the nakedness would be revealed. God says, I don't want to see it. That which speaks of the flesh, God can't use. And let me make this very personal. Anything that Vernon McGee does that's of the flesh, God hates it, and God won't use it at all. God does not want a display of the flesh in anything that has to do with his work. We need to guard against that type of thing. And sometimes it disturbs me when people can only see the preacher and not see the one that he's trying to present. I personally don't like anyone to tell me it's a beautiful sermon. The last thing in the world I want to preach is a beautiful sermon. I want to preach a beautiful Savior. And I'd like for people to leave and say, my, isn't Jesus wonderful? Not that the preacher is. That doesn't make any difference about him. I've had very few real compliments since I've been a minister. But when I was a pastor as a student down in Georgia on a little white unpainted church on the side of a red clay hill, and one morning after the message, after everyone had left, a boy there is a country boy, and I mean country, friends. He wore high yellow shoes, buttoned up too, by the way. And he waited around as timid as he could be. He was really a country boy. After everybody left, why, he came up to me and tears were in his eyes. He took hold of my hand and he said, my, I didn't know Jesus was so wonderful. And he wanted to say something else, but he wasn't able to say it. And he just turned and walked out of the church, and I watched him, because that church was in a cotton patch then. It's in the city there now, but that was a cotton patch in my day. And I saw him walk down across that cotton patch, and I watched him as he walked, that country boy. He said he didn't know Jesus was so wonderful. And I said, oh, God, let me so preach that people will think Jesus is wonderful. That was a compliment. I've had many like that, by the way. And we don't need the display of the flesh in the ministry, in the pulpit, or in church work. Now we come to chapter 21, and here we have this social legislation.

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2: Free. He didn't have to die upon the cross, but he came down to this earth and he became a servant, obedient even unto death. And he died and went through the same gate we did in order that he might get a bride for himself. But he had to be crucified to do it. And the writer to the Psalms takes that picture and uses it. Over in Psalm 40, verse 6, sacrifice and offering thou didst not desire. Mine ears hast thou opened, burnt offering and sin offering hast thou not required. Then said I, lo, I come in the volume of the book, it's written of me, I delight to do thy will, O God, yea, thy law is within mine heart. And that refers to Christ. Somebody says, how do you know it refers to Christ? Well, if you would turn over to the 10th chapter of the Epistle to the Hebrews, why, we find there that it was fulfilled when our Lord came to this earth. Because in Hebrews 10:5, it says, wherefore, when he cometh into the world, now speaking of Christ, he saith, sacrifice and offering, thou wouldst not, but a body hast thou prepared me. Now, it's not his ears he's digged, but he gave him a body. And Christ took upon himself a body, and he'll have that body throughout eternity. But he could have left this earth without dying. But he said, I love the church. I love the sinner. And so he died and became obedient unto death, even the death of the cross. What a picture this is of Christ right here after giving the Ten Commandments. Now we have here a series of laws that have to do with injuries to a person. I think it's well to note this. Verse 12, he that smiteth a man so that he die shall be surely put to death. Now, this is the basis for capital punishment. Now, great many today, especially these young people, have been fed a bunch of malarkey today, a bunch of propaganda, and they're told that thou shalt not kill means you can't become a soldier. May I say that the Lord says that a government has a perfect right. He that smiteth a man so that he die shall be surely put to death. The nation Israel could put to death any murderer. It's well to look at the total word of God, by the way. And then verse 13, and if a man lie not in wait, but God deliver him into his hand, then I will appoint thee a place where he shall flee. Now, we're going to come to that later, the cities of refuge. But if a man come presumptuously upon his neighbor to slay him with guile, thou shalt take him from mine altar, that he may die. In other words, if the murder is premeditated, the man is to be executed. Now, if he does not do it maliciously, and I think oftentimes in self-defense, that a man without premeditation attempts to defend himself, I would say that that would not merit an execution at all. Now, will you notice how God protected the family? Verse 15, he that smiteth his father or his mother shall be surely put to death. God certainly protected the home. And he that stealeth a man and selleth him, or if he be found in his hand, he shall surely be put to death. God did not approve slavery at all. It was the system in that day, and God always dealt with those things. But it doesn't mean that he approves them. In fact, it's quite obvious he condemned it. He that curseth his father or his mother shall surely be put to death. If a man strive together, and one smite another with a stone or with his fist, and he die not, but keepeth his bed, why, then he's to reimburse him. You see, here's the basis of the laws of our land. Now, I'm not going to go down through all of these, but I would recommend that you read this, because here is the basic of law and order, and any nation must have something built on this, my friend, if they're to have a civilized nation. And it's in here, verse 24, eye for an eye, tooth for a tooth, hand for hand, foot for foot, burning for burning,

0: wound for wound, stripe for stripe. In other words, friends, there is this law of reciprocity. This is a law that must be enforced if there is to be law and order and protection of human life and property. And thank God, though, that there is one who is prepared, though, to extend grace to us that we might be saved. So until next time, may God richly bless you, my beloved.
1: 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I'm Steve Schwetz, and I'll be here waiting for you to hop aboard the Bible bus as it rolls along.

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5: With SRN News, I'm John Scott. Lashing out at his country's critics, Israeli Prime Minister Benjamin Netanyahu angrily dismissing allegations of Israeli genocide in Gaza as the biggest lie of the century. In a defiant speech at the UN General Assembly that asserted his nation's right to wage war against Iran, scores of delegates trooped out of the hall in protest. Netanyahu reminded the assembly of the scale of the October 7, 2023 attack in which Hamas militants killed about 1,200 people. Maui County bracing for dangerous flooding as Hurricane Nolo nears Hawaii. Up to 35 inches of rain could fall. A federal judge delaying ruling on a proposed settlement involving Paramount's merger with Warner Brothers. The judge wants more information from attorneys before deciding. This is SRN News.
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6: Today, expect a breezy morning followed by partly sunny skies and pleasant conditions with a high of 74. Tonight will be mainly clear with a low of 56. Tomorrow morning will bring some breezy conditions, giving way to a pleasant day featuring a mix of clouds and sun with a high of 73. As for Sunday, the morning will be breezy, but the day will overall be partly sunny and pleasant with a high of 72. With the AccuWeather forecast, I'm meteorologist Joe.
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10: There's nothing worse than a hypocritical Christian. 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
10: The world is looking for authenticity. 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We must be before we can effectively speak. We need to practice what we preach, and we are to be salt. This is

0: all have a bit of an actor inside us. Not the Broadway type or a movie star, but the kind who can muster up some enthusiasm when we need to. We might force a courtesy chuckle when someone tells a corny joke. But when it comes to our Christian witness, it's got to be the real deal. It's not about putting on a show, but about living a life of genuine faith. 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
1: Did you know that the biggest celebrities in America today are not movie stars, they're not rock stars, they're not TV stars, they're media stars, specifically social media stars. They're called influencers. Now, some social media people have a lot of followers, over 900 million. I looked it up to see who had the most followers. Number one person out there is Cristiano Ronaldo with 901 million followers. I didn't even know who he was. He's what they would call a footballer. We might call him a soccer player. And then there's Selena Gomez. She has 430 million followers. I've heard of her. Kyle Jenner, 399 million followers. Dwayne Johnson, The Rock, he has 395 million followers. Ariana Grande has 380 million followers. Funny thing, I got an Ariana Grande at Starbucks this morning, and it was very good. And then Kim Kardashian has 364 million. Oh, is that all? You know, but that's a lot of followers. And because of this, a lot of young people today are thinking, now, why would I want to go work over there when I could be an influencer and monetize my platform and make a living doing this? One study found that fortune and fame were the first and second goals of millennials. So what are your goals in life? Number one, fortune and fame. Number two, fortune and fame, okay? One in four millennials would quit their jobs to become famous. One in six preferred fame to having children. One in 12 admitted they would disown their family to be famous. We're taking it a little too far here. But why do we have this desire to be famous? Why would we want a lot of followers? I think it's because deep down inside, we want our lives to matter. We want significance. We want to be noticed. I don't think those are bad things, by the way. But let's just say, for the sake of a point, you had 900 million followers on your Instagram page. What would you say to them? Well, I would post a photo of myself. Okay, what else? And my new outfit. Yeah, what else? I have some cool cat videos. Okay, really? Listen to this. You are an influencer. You have a platform and you have a following. Now, it could be on social media, but in your world, you have a sphere of influence where you influence other people. So it really comes down to this. Are you a good or are you a bad influence? Here's what Jesus said 2,000 years ago that is very relevant to this topic of influencing others. Matthew 5, starting in verse 13, he says, "You are the salt of the earth. But if the salt loses its saltiness, how can it be made salty again? It's no longer good for anything except to be thrown out and trampled underfoot. You are the light of the world. A town built on a hill cannot be hidden. Neither do people put a lamp under a bowl. Instead, they put it on its stand and it gives light to everyone in the house. In the same way, let your light shine to others that they may see your good deeds and glorify your Father in heaven." We'll stop there. Salt and light. Why did Jesus use these two word pictures? Answer: because the world is a dark and corrupt place, and it needs salt and it needs light. You know, despite all of our advances in every field, from science and medicine and education and technology, we just go from bad to worse. Modern man has just found more ways to corrupt and destroy himself. We go from war to greater war, from crime to greater crime, from immorality to greater immorality, from perversion to greater perversion. We're just playing out the truth of the scripture that says the heart is deceitfully wicked above all things. Who can know it? You know, if you believe that man is basically good, you're going to be very disappointed in life. But once you accept the biblical premise that man is not basically good, man, and when I speak of man, I'm speaking of all humanity, we are sinners separated from God, and we have made things worse. Okay, so you say, you're right, Craig, the whole world's going to hell in a handbasket, so let's isolate ourselves. Let's start a Christian city, and we'll live in Christian houses and eat in Christian restaurants and drive Christian cars and have Christian dogs and Christian cats. Maybe not Christian cats, but actually, I would not agree with that idea, because the fact of the matter is, our job is not to remove ourselves completely from culture, but to influence it, bringing me to point number two. Some think that they can evade the culture through isolation. You know, you try to remove yourselves and your children from our culture, but your culture will find you. And so I think we need to do everything we can to prepare ourselves and our children to live in the real world as followers of Jesus Christ. Sometimes Christian parents die on the wrong hills. And by that I mean they major on minors and miss the big picture. I heard our son Jonathan say recently when he was speaking that he had a lot of friends that went to Christian school, and many of them have fallen away from the Lord. And he said, but I also know that many of them were really restricted. Their parents wouldn't let them listen to secular music, wouldn't let them watch movies. They couldn't watch cartoons unless it was VeggieTales. And so it's very restrictive. And he says, oh, my dad would drive me to school and we'd listen to the Beatles and the Doors, and he would watch The Simpsons with me. And I'm thinking, wait a second, is this good? Was I actually a horrible parent? Now, I'm not advocating you watch The Simpsons. There are things on it that I wouldn't agree with, but here's my point. I like the Beatles, and I didn't like a lot of the music that we were supposed to be listening to, but I wanted to prepare him for the real world, and I would take these opportunities as teaching moments. So if we're watching a cartoon or a movie or whatever it is, and there's something there that's contrary to what we believe as Christians, I'll talk about that to him. You know, Moses said the way to teach our children is when you get up in the morning, when you walk in the way, and when you go to sleep at night. So more than just a set time of having devotions with your kids, you use what happens in life as examples to teach them how to live and walk and think and behave as a follower of Jesus Christ. And so our idea is to infiltrate culture.
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2: Well, Pastor Greg continues his message now from the Sermon on the Mount in Matthew 5, a study called Make a Difference.
1: So here's point number three. As Christians, we need to invade, not evade the culture. Invade, not evade. So we try to engage people, and they don't seem to be listening to us. And you might wonder why. You might say, hey, you know, I try to talk to people about Jesus, and they just terminate the conversation. Okay, what did you say to them? Well, I saw this non-believer, and I said, hey, uncircumcised Philistine. Okay. There's part of the problem. That's a good way to burn a bridge. Have you been washed in the blood, sanctified, justified, redeemed, and have you become a part of the body of Christ? And they turned around and walked away. They don't even know what you're talking about. You just told them to be washed in blood and get in some body. What? We cannot assume that our listeners today understand what we're talking about. America in particular has never been more biblically illiterate than it is right now. I've been preaching 50 years, and people were more literate biblically when I started than they are today. And so I don't think we can assume that our listener understands even our terminology. We need to break things down, explain them, and try to find common ground with them and build a bridge to them. Paul wrote in 1 Corinthians 9:22, I try to find common ground with everyone so I can bring them to Christ. I do all of this to spread the good news. Point number four, we need to bring them the message of the gospel. Now, when you bring the gospel message, know this, it's powerful. That's why Paul said, I'm not ashamed of the gospel. It is the power of God unto salvation to everyone who believes. And the word that he used for power is a word that means explosive, okay? Not everyone's going to respond favorably to this message. In 2 Corinthians 2, Paul says, wherever we go, the Lord uses us to tell others about him. And it's like good news, like a sweet perfume. Our lives are like a fragrance. But the fragrance is perceived differently from those who are being saved to those who are perishing. So to some, it's a fragrance. To another, others, not so much. You know, some people wear too much cologne or perfume. Am I right? How do you know who they are? They're usually sitting by themselves because they come to church, all the seats around them are empty. If they give you a hug, you smell like whatever scent they were wearing 2 hours later. You smell like Chanel number 5, and sadly, it was a guy. Okay, so, but it's like garlic. You know, garlic is great when you're cooking, but it's not so great on your breath afterwards, is it? So when we live as Christians, for some it's a sweet fragrance, they love it. For others, they actually find what we say and do offensive. And so that's what Paul is saying, bringing me to point number 5. Before I can effectively tell them, I must first live it. There's nothing worse than a hypocritical Christian. The world is looking for authenticity. They're looking for you to be real. We must be before we can effectively speak. We need to practice what we preach, and we are to be salt. Let's go back to that statement of Jesus again. Verse 13, you're the salt of the earth, but if the salt loses its saltiness, how can it be made salty again? It's no longer good for anything except to be thrown out and trampled underfoot. Now, it's hard for us to understand what this means, but back in that day, they didn't have refrigeration like we do today. They would rub salt into the meat to preserve it. And in the same way, we as Christians preserve. In other words, we stop the spread of evil by our mere presence. Why? Because we speak out against what is wrong. We speak up for what is true. You might say that we're sort of a preserving influence in the world today. And salt not only stops evil from spreading, but it stimulates thirst, doesn't it? When something's salty, you want water. You go to the movie and you order popcorn. And by the way, why are there no longer milk duds in movie theaters? Have you noticed this? Every theater I've been to, no milk duds. What's with the milk duds being gone? I've had to smuggle in my own. You ever smuggle stuff into the theater? Big bottle of water in your back pocket? Milk duds, 3-course meal in a little wagon, you know. It's because they charge so much for everything, right? You order a bag of popcorn. They have the tiny little micro bag, and then the next bag is huge, and then there's one that's the size of a trash can. But you get free refills. I don't want free refills. But then you're eating your popcorn that's maybe a little too salty, and you go back and ask, can I get some water? We can't put it in cups. We're not allowed, but there's that drinking fountain over there. Come on, give me a break. But we'll sell you water, 30 gallons for $100. But when you're a salty Christian, in the best use of that word, you will stimulate in others a thirst for God. One of the greatest compliments people can pay to a Christian is when they ask, why are you the way that you are? But here's the problem. It's when we're not salty enough. Jesus says in Matthew 5:13, if the salt loses its saltiness, what good is it? It's not good for anything Not good for anything. Those are pretty heavy duty words. You know, people go and they order coffee. I would like a lavender latte, decaf, soy milk with extra syrup. Why don't you just go to 31 flavors, okay? You're not even ordering coffee anymore. What is that? You know, decaf. And there's decaf disciples, uncarbonated Christians, unsalty believers. And then you have no impact at all.

0: Pastor Greg Laurie with important insight on what it takes for us to make a real impact on the culture around us. Today's message title here on A New Beginning, Make a Difference. And Pastor Greg will have an additional comment from the study before we close today. Pastor Greg, let's pause for a moment and speak to someone listening who may feel like they're on the outside looking in.
1: Okay.
0: They like to listen and be inspired, but they've never taken that step of coming to the Lord and having their sins forgiven. What would you say to that person?
2: I would say that God is just a prayer away. You know, it doesn't take years to become a Christian. It doesn't take months. Frankly, it doesn't even take hours. It can happen so quickly. It just starts with you saying to God, I know I'm a sinner. I know that you love me. I know that you sent Jesus to die on the cross for my sin and pay for those sins and then to rise again from the dead, and I want him to come into my life. So here's my question to you. Have you done that yet? Because Jesus, who did die on that cross and rose again from the dead 3 days later, is alive and standing at the door of your life right now, and he's knocking. And he's saying, if you'll hear my voice and open the door, I will come in. Would you like your sin forgiven? Would you like to know that when you die, you will go to heaven? Do you want Christ to come into your life right now? If so, why don't you just stop whatever it is you're doing and pray this prayer with me? You could pray it out loud. You can pray it in the quietness of your own heart. But pray this prayer to God. Say, Lord Jesus, I know that I am a sinner, but I know that you are the Savior who died on the cross for my sin and rose again from the dead. I'm sorry for my sin, and I turn from it now, and I choose to follow you from this moment forward. I ask all of this in Jesus' name. Amen. Listen, if you just prayed that prayer, the Bible promises that God has heard your prayer and has answered that prayer. The Bible says that if we will confess our sin, he's faithful and just to forgive us our sin and cleanse us from all unrighteousness. So, God bless you. You've made the right decision, the decision to follow Jesus Christ.
0: Yeah, that's right. And as you begin to live this new life, we want to send you something to help you get started off right. 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Well, Pastor Greg, America celebrated its 250th anniversary this year, as everybody knows. Mm-hmm. These milestones are really a great time to look back and see all God has done, you know, what he's done in keeping us free and keeping us safe.
2: Yeah.
0: You know, as the song says, God has shed his grace on us.
2: Mm-hmm.
0: And we're so thankful that we get to speak of God's grace openly on the airwaves in this country.
2: Yeah.
0: And we do. We do. It's part of our mission here at Harvest, to speak of God's grace, his mercy, and his forgiveness. Isn't that right?
2: It's very true. And I don't think we as Americans should ever take our freedom to do what we do for granted. You know, our founding fathers fought a war, the Revolutionary War, so that freedom could be experienced by a nation. Then we fought another war, the Civil War, so everyone would have access to these freedoms and these dreams. And so I think it's very important for us to take full advantage of it. And I'm just thankful that I can go on radio and I can teach the Word of God. I can proclaim the gospel without fear of reprisal and tell as many people as possible about Jesus Christ. And just a little side note, you know, when we get to an election, always vote for those candidates that are going to encourage that free speech that we have and those important values that we all hold, like the value and importance of the family, the value of life, the unborn, and so forth. But I just want to say to all the folks out there, thank you for standing with us. Thank you for praying for us. And thank you for investing in our ministry. Because when you do that, you don't just give to us, you in effect give through us to reach other people. So we encourage you to continue in your generosity and investment in this ministry so we can continue to enjoy this great freedom we have as Americans to teach God's word and to proclaim the gospel of Jesus Christ.
0: Yeah, that's right. And we hope people might even consider joining us as a Harvest Partner. What exactly is a Harvest Partner?
2: Yes, Harvest Partner is somebody that stands with us on a regular basis, even a monthly basis. Some give more, some give less, but a Harvest Partner says, I'll keep giving on a consistent basis. And the reason that's important is when we know we have those consistent supporters, our Harvest Partners, it enables us to make decisions about new places to go to, new places to air our broadcast in. So they play a crucial role. So I encourage you to become a Harvest Partner. So let's tell them how to do that.
0: Yeah, it's very easy. Just grab your phone and call 1-800-821-3300. We can take care of all the details quickly while we have you on the phone. 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Or write A New Beginning, Box 4000, Riverside, California, 92514. Or just go online to harvest.org. Well, next time, more on the importance of being salt and light for the kingdom. But before we go, Pastor Greg closes today's study this way.
2: Years ago, we were traveling to Europe. We were speaking at some pastors' conferences, and I bought something called a backpack stroller. Because Jonathan was a little guy, and I had to put him in a stroller, and then I had a backpack to carry him around, and I didn't want to take all of that hardware overseas. So I said, well, this is a great idea. It's one device that does both, a backpack stroller. And I didn't test it out till I got there. And I opened this thing up, and it was the worst design object of all time. Because you had to hold it up the whole time. There were no back wheels. So you're in the little stroller, but there's no back wheels, so you can't lay it down, so you just have to hold it. And I thought, this is impractical. And then when I put it on in the backpack form, the wheels dug into my back. So I discarded it. It was worthless, and we still, to this day, use that expression. We'll look at something that doesn't seem to be working, and we'll say, it's a backpack stroller, right? A backpack stroller. An unsalty Christian. And so we want to be the salt of the earth.
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3: 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I'm Tom Boone with a look at D.C. area weather. Partly sunny and 73 degrees today. Clouds and rain expected all weekend through Monday. Highs throughout in the upper 60s. Right now, it's a little chilly out there. You'll need a light jacket this morning, I think. 50 degrees right now. And up next, it's Insight for Living with Chuck Swindoll on WAVA.
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10: Henry Thoreau wrote, "None are so old as those who have outlived enthusiasm." Isn't it wonderful to be around an enthusiastic person whose years are multiplied compared to yours? Isn't it great to see them have goals and vision and dreams and pursuits that have them excited from the time they awaken until a late going to bedtime?
11: There's a verse tucked into the middle of Job's story, one he spoke long before he understood where his suffering would lead. He said it while defending himself to a friend, never imagining how it would read once the whole story unfolded. Today on Insight for Living, Chuck Swindoll invites us back to Job chapter 23, just one verse to be seen through new eyes. As we near the end of this remarkable journey, we'll discover that endurance isn't merely surviving the hard road. It's what we become along the way. Chuck begins with prayer.
10: We're reminded of the psalm, our Father, that says, "Those who sow in tears shall reap in joy." And as we witness the reaping of Job in his joy, we thank you for the memory of the journey. We thank you for your faithfulness to this man of endurance, even when things got terribly thin and the series of tragedies seem only to increase and multiply. You were there. You were there all the time, and you faithfully watched over him. Thank you also, Father, for your goodness and equity. You are not unrighteous to forget our work and labor of love. Thank you for rewarding even as you afflicted. There are some today going through a time of testing. The days are thin, the nights seem long, and the hope at times is like the morning fog that quickly passes away. And I pray that you will minister to those who are today struggling with issues in their own lives, perhaps in relationships that aren't as they should be, work not as fulfilling as anticipated, dreams dashed, sorrows many. Pray that you will show us from this brief time together that you have a long view in life, and you see us as what we are to become, not simply as what we are. Thank you for proving yourself faithful to a man like Job. Thank you for those who watch over us in the military. Today we remember them again, as well as our president and those who give him counsel. We pray, Lord, that we'll be reminded that you are in charge of the events of this world. Give us the capacity to grasp the mystery of your will, the strangeness of allowing evil and wrong to continue for a period of time, as even through that you're working out your plan. Deliver us from taking our cues from the media. May we hear your word as more eloquent and significant than any other voice that crosses our attention. Thank you for the lengthened study of this great man who occupies a central place in the book, the Bible. Thank you for lessons learned, and we pray today we'll be especially keen and sensitive to learn from his later years, even as we have learned from the earlier ones. And now our gifts, which come from the occupation you have given us, the money we've been able to earn, how grateful we are for good health, for strong bodies and minds that allow us to earn a living. We give today as we have sung to you, gratefully and joyfully and generously. In the precious name of Christ, and all God's people said, Amen.
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10: Before you get to chapter 42, let me have you look at chapter 23 once again. Just one verse. I wonder if Job remembered saying this to his friend Eliphaz while defending himself in his third reply, Job 23, verse 10. Look closely. You'll see it through new eyes now that you see how the story has led to Job's recovery. Back when his body was covered with sores, back when his friends were against him, family had gone away, children had died, he was bankrupt, sitting in a garbage dump at the outskirts of the city, Job still has the temerity to say, he knows the way I take. When he has tried me, I shall come forth as gold. Look at that. The H is capitalized. It's referring to the living God. Job makes three statements of faith, even in the midst of his suffering. One, I know that God knows my situation. He knows the way I take. Second, I believe it is God who is testing me when he has tried me. And third, I believe that after the trials have ended, I will emerge a better man. There will be gold-like blessings that will come from this affliction. I find when I get to the 10th verse of this last chapter of his book, that it begins to list for me no less than four great rewards that came his way. Four gold-like blessings from the hand of God. And I enumerate them for us so that you might take hope where you find yourself today. Now, your rewards will be different because our trials are different. The blessings that come your way ultimately will not be the same as Job's necessarily. But these are his, and you will have yours. Take heart. The first of the four blessings I find in verse 10 and verse 12 of Job 42. Job's possessions are doubled. The Lord restored the fortunes of Job when he prayed for his friends. And the latter part of the verse explains what that means. The Lord increased all that Job had twofold. There are times I don't take a verse absolutely literally, but this is one of those I do. I think literally because of what's said in verse 12, everything doubled. Perhaps his land as well as his possessions. Perhaps a larger home was able to be built rather than the one they lived in before. But we are told specifically of the multiplication that occurred over the passing of time with his animals. The Lord blessed the latter days of Job more than his beginning. Job increases, multiplies enormously. He has come forth as gold, having been tested. Now, there's a second blessing that comes in verse 11. His relatives and friends emerge. Notice what these people did when they came. They came to him and they ate bread with him in his house, and they consoled him and they comforted him for all the adversities that the Lord had brought on him. What a great family reunion. I love it that they comforted and consoled him. Maybe he had a few scars remaining from the sores. Maybe you could tell him about the night he lost all hope of being able to make it. Those are kind of stories that make a family reunion deeper and meaningful. And I notice also, as you have, that each one gave him one piece of money and a ring of gold. Isn't that intriguing? Maybe this was early on and he hadn't yet begun to build back his business, and maybe they wanted to participate in helping him get back on his feet. Remember, he's lost it all. Maybe he had to take all of the rings he had before and sell them to live on it. And they wanted to be sure he had a few nice things as well. Maybe they were housewarming gifts, welcoming him to a new home that he had just built. And they were all happy for him. Men and women, in a fast-paced world like ours, it's easy to lose your roots. It's easy to live just for yourself. He stays in touch, and they stay in touch with him. They had a lot to talk about. You know who had a lot to talk about? Is Job and his wife. In many a home where physical affliction hits hard, there's a separation that occurs. Distance is built. Some marriages can't make it. And the wife goes one direction and the husband drifts another. You got to hand it to Job and his wife. They stuck it out. They pulled together. She's not painted in a good light, I'm sorry to say. I think there were great qualities in her. She stays with him all the way through this, as confused as she is, watching her husband dwindle to a shell of what he had once been. Must have been terribly difficult. But she was there. Hey, stick it out. Stay together. You have a child that can't keep up with other children at the school, and there's some brain damage, or there's a problem with some ailment or some lengthening disease that takes its toll. Stay together. Hang in there. She was right there. They had a lot to talk about as they turn in at night and be all alone where it was quiet. That brings me to a third blessing that came his way. Job's children are all replaced. Verse 13, He had 7 sons and 3 daughters. Let's say they did, okay? She had a little hand in that. They're both getting up in years, okay? And one day she says to Job, "You're not going to believe this, but I think I'm pregnant." He goes, "Say what?" Let's just say they're both 70, okay? Let's just start there. Here's Job laughing with his wife over the fact she's going to have a baby. Takes some maternity clothes out of mothballs and says, I guess I can fit back into that. And not just once, not twice. We're talking 10 pregnancies. So for the next 20 more years, they're rearing children again. That'll keep you young, huh? That'll keep you going. I got a funny line, but my wife says, "Don't use that line. It's not nice." So, staying away. I need a nice, warm place to stay tonight, so I'm not going to go there. 10 more children. It's okay. You can laugh. It's all right. It's amazing. I mean, it isn't all that pious. There are 10 children. He and his wife are given the ability to reproduce, and regardless of their ages, and we're not told exactly what it is, they get to enjoy the blessings of parenting, get this, with the wisdom of grandparents. Can't beat that combination. How often we have said, "I so wish I knew then what I now know. I'd have been such a better parent." Well, they have the chance for a second time around. They don't make the mistakes they made the first time, or many of them. They got 7 boys and they got 3 daughters. And we read a little about the girls here, not anything about the boys. We read their names, Jemima and Keziah and Karen Hapuk. I checked their names. Doesn't seem to be that much significance in their names. But we're given their names. For example, Karen Hapuk, you might be interested. It means a darkness at the horn of the eye. Isn't that interesting? Like mascara would make the eyes darker. And they named her Karen. It's better than mascara. So it's a good name. Jemima and Keziah and Karen Hapuk. And notice something else about the daughters. Not only their names, but they're lovely. In all the land, no women were found so fair as Job's daughters. Isn't that great? There are a lot of beautiful women in that era, as there are in every era, and there's none more fair than Job's daughters. You know part of the reason? They were raised right. They were nurtured. The beauty of the scriptures is frequently not just physical, but it is internal beauty. It's the beauty of character. It's the beauty of their person. They had gained from wise parents knowledge that was ahead of their years. In all the land, there was none so fair. And their father, here's the third fact, not only their names and their beauty within and without, but their father gave them inheritance among their brothers. How unusual. But understand, this is before the Mosaic Law. In the Mosaic Law, we read one verse that talks about daughters receiving an inheritance. And Numbers 27, verse 8 says that the inheritance will go to the daughter if there were no sons. But this is before there was the law of Moses. I believe the book is that old. They're receiving an inheritance along with the sons. So there's no favoritism. Boys and girls alike, loved and cared for. Now the fourth of the great blessings have to do with his later years. The blessings of a long and satisfying life. You read of them in 16 and 17. Let's say Job is about 70 by the time the healing comes and the recovery, and he's lived a full life, and now we read that he lives 140 40 years after this, after the trials. And now he enters, if you will, a second phase of life. And if you add 70 to this, you come up with a 210 years of life. How great that must have been for him. In fact, look at what we read. He saw his sons and his grandsons and great-grandsons. It says four generations. Sons, grandsons, great-grandson, maybe great-great, depending on where the generations would start. It's not clear from this. And then he died. Isn't that a sweet way it appears? He dies an old man and full of days. The message reads, then he died an old man of full life. Living Bible renders this, then at last he died an old, old man after living a long, good life. You know, men and women, not much is said in any circle about those who are aging. It's sort of the overlooked segment of life, even though there are more of this particular category than ever before in our history of humanity. So we linger here long enough to not only have a little fun with it, but to draw some lessons from it. This is a man who has seen a lot of life. It's said of Abraham, he breathed his last and died in a ripe old age, an old man, and satisfied with life, and he was gathered to his people. Probably a reference of joining his people in the afterlife, we would say in heaven. It was said of David, then he died in a ripe old age, full of days, riches, and honor. Job is not dying a struggling, cranky, broken old codger whom no one enjoyed being around. This man is seeing his children, his grandchildren, his great-grandchildren. He is reliving so much of life and passing along so many of the things that he has learned. One of my sources says, the patriarchal formula, old and full of years, is expressive of a completely fulfilled life. What a way to die. Not as we began

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2: Take it easy. It's okay. Don't get too worried. I tell that to one of our sets of kids. I got young kids that are just half nuts at times. And I say, it's okay. Just a stage. It's been going on 4 years, but it's a stage. It's okay. Henry Thoreau wrote, "None are so old as those who have outlived enthusiasm." Isn't it wonderful to be around an enthusiastic person whose years are multiplied compared to yours? Isn't it great to see them have goals and vision and dreams and pursuits that have them excited from the time they awaken until a late going to bedtime?
3: What a fitting place to arrive at the end of Job's long road. Chuck Swindoll reminds us that enduring faith isn't about outlasting the storm. It's about who we become as we walk through it, refined and enthusiastic to the very end. This is Insight for Living. Chuck titled today's message with a question: "And Job lived happily ever after, or did he?" 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You probably know that Kirk played the wisecracking teenager in the TV show Growing Pains, and then went on to make Christian films like Fireproof and several excellent documentaries. 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I'm Bill Meyer. 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
7: So we might not be intentionally saying, okay, bow your head, we're going to pray. But as we're talking about ways we can grow in love, we can grow in support, we can reflect this covenant of love that God loved us first and we're only loving because he loved us. I think he can receive that as a prayer, and I think God can work in our marriages.
8: This is Focus on the Family with Jim Daly, and our guest today is Jody Berndt, describing ways that you can pray more frequently and more effectively in your marriage. Thanks for joining us. I'm John Fuller.
6: John, it's so great to have Jody back. We had a wonderful conversation last time. We discussed how praying the scriptures for your spouse is a vital element to your marriage. I think even within the Christian community, we don't value it as much as we need to. We touched on how to do that when personalities are different. You know, you have introvert, extrovert. Maybe the husband's a little uncomfortable, maybe the wife's a little uncomfortable, whatever it might be. And she gave some great examples of how to work through that and still pray together. Mm-hmm. Today, we're going to discuss how to pray over your finances, your service to one another. Let me say that again to the husbands, your service to one another. And also praying through both the joys and the trials that come into life. It's going to be a great discussion.
8: It will be. And if you missed part one, stop by our website. You can listen to the download or find the link to the YouTube version or get the Focus on the Family app, and you can listen anytime. As we shared last time, Jody Berndt is a public speaker, a Bible teacher, and the author of the best-selling series of books, Praying the Scriptures. And today we'll hear more about one of those books in the series. It's called Praying the Scriptures for Your Marriage.
6: Jody, welcome back.
7: Thank you so much for having me.
6: It's good to have you. And okay, so we kind of said what we're going to do today, so let's get into it.
7: Can't wait.
6: One of the big responses we receive here at Focus on the Family with marriage difficulty are the finances.
7: Yes.
6: You know, there's sometimes there's not enough, and we get that. And sometimes it's mismanagement. Somebody is medicating through buying a lot, whatever it might be. But let me just ask you, I think you had a friend that you mentioned in the book who I think saw her dream house and something went wrong.
7: Yeah. They had moved to a new town and she was fine with moving. It was a job move for her husband. And she got there and she was really excited when she found what was, she thought, their dream house. And he looked at it and said, you know, we can't even consider that. That is too showy. It wasn't even a budget thing. He just thought we shouldn't live in that fancy of a house. That would look proud. And she thought, wow, it's everything I ever dreamed of in a house. And that created real conflict for them. And she found herself taking it to the Lord, not in a humble, sweet prayer, but in an angry prayer. And, you know, God can handle those prayers, right? And
9: sure.
7: She's saying, why is he being, and she used the word ogre. She said, why is he being such an ogre? Why is my husband not understanding how much his house means to me? And so the two of them had to really work through that. But what was so neat in their marriage was that they really valued unity, unity in their decision making. And she thought to herself, if we're not united on the purchase of this house, I don't want to press it through. That's never going to be a good outcome.
6: Right. The difficulty there, though, is not letting that bitterness build up.
7: Yes.
6: Whatever it might be,
7: yeah.
6: Other couples, it may not be a house that one of you really wanted to buy and the other
7: right.
6: didn't.
7: Right.
6: But it could be a car. It could be other things, you know, Christmas presents. Gene and I, we tend to spend a lot at Christmas.
7: Yeah.
6: And, you know,
7: yeah.
6: it's something we'll talk about.
7: Yeah.
6: Typically, it's my pouty face.
7: That she gives it away.
6: Well, you know, I'm like, okay. But, you know, she loves to bless the kids and friends and
7: yeah.
6: things like that.
7: And
6: it's a good thing.
7: There's nothing wrong with that. You know, you probably know I used to write books for Ron Blue. He was kind of Dave Ramsey before there was Dave Ramsey.
6: A finance
7: guy. And Robbie thinks that's just the greatest joke from the Lord in the world because I don't know a whole lot about money management. But thanks to that writing, I learned stuff. And one of the things I learned was that money's just money. You know, it's a tool to be used for other things. And so the question we need to ask ourselves in our marriages as we're considering, all right, how much are we spending on Christmas gifts? What kind of house are we living in? What sort of vacations we take? All of that stuff is just, are we using our money, our tool, the way God wants us to? You know, who are we ultimately serving? Are we serving ourselves? Are we serving, you know, other people? Are we serving the Lord? Because honestly, buying a new pair of sneakers can be a spiritual decision, just like give tithing, because it's money. You know, we all live in a world, right, where there are limited resources to spend on unlimited needs and wants. So everything becomes a spending and a spiritual decision when we look at it that way.
6: Some of these sneakers are ridiculous.
7: Yeah, that is true.
6: Say
7: that
6: it that
7: is
6: way.
7: A little mortgage payment, isn't it?
6: I'm not spending $400,000 on
7: You're right.
6: Sneakers,
7: maybe that's
6: you know?
7: Not the best example.
6: No kidding. The big thing is, how can praying for our spouse help us with those financial decisions? I think that's a really yeah. good thing. Gene and I have been pretty good with that.
7: Yeah.
6: If there's a big thing.
7: Yeah.
6: Maybe not as strong on the smaller right. things, ironically, right. now that I think about it.
7: Yeah.
6: But speak to the power of prayer when it comes
7: well,
6: to financial
7: yeah. and,
6: decision
7: making.
6: And
7: backing up a little bit from that, too, is you do have different desires a lot of times. And when Robbie and I were younger, we used an envelope system what cash goes in where. And we also said to one another, and this was a million years ago, but that any decision under $50, we didn't have to be in unity for. We could just get what we wanted on that. And bigger than that, we should talk about it. I'm sure today's couples might have a higher limit than that. But for us, that's what it was. But when there was time where there was tension, where one of us thought, okay, we should buy this, and the other one didn't, prayer really was a way for us to be humble, to say, you know, not my will, not even his will, but thy will, Lord, and bring us into unity, bring us into understanding. And you never lose when you give time. And
6: yeah.
7: sometimes stepping back and praying. And Robbie, I'm always the one that thinks we're never going to find a great deal as this. We got to act now. And he says, there will always be another deal. Let's step back and seek God. Let's get in unity with each other. And that's been a real barometer for our decision making.
6: I'm laughing because that sounds just like me. You and I purchased
7: yeah,
6: kind
7: yeah.
6: of the same
7: way.
6: We
7: would be broke.
6: Yeah, why? Why wait when you can have a super duper refrigerator right now?
7: That's right. That's right. Thanks be to God for Gene and Robbie.
6: Anchors in decision making. Let's move to another topic now. This is really, everybody's going to go, turn the radio or whatever up, YouTube, and the issue is submission. Ready for the organ music? Dun, dun, dun, dun.
7: Yeah.
6: The idea of submission is so touchy
7: in
6: our culture today. And I guess the question is, how have you wrestled with yielding your desires to Robbie when there's a tiebreaker kind of thing? And maybe, I don't know if there's a deep theological way to manage that. But even saying that feels a little uncomfortable. Like you've got, if it's just a 50-50 thing, right. Who's got the call?
7: Wow.
6: And is it that simple?
7: Well, you know, for us, and I agree with you, that is a lightning rod word. And a lot of times people read that Ephesians 5 passage, which, you know, is the classic New Testament passage on husbands and wives and how we are to live. And people will start with that verse 22 saying, wives, you know, submit to your husbands. I think we need to back it way up to the beginning of that chapter. And this has been the thing that has come in working on this book, the thing that has come so alive to me is the gift that we have when we walk in love, Ephesians 5, 2, giving ourselves up for one another, just like Christ gave himself up for us. That opens the door. And then Ephesians 5:16 says, make the most of every opportunity. And in marriage, don't we have 100 opportunities every day to submit to one another, to yield our rights, whether it's I'm going to the movie I don't want to see because he really wants to see it. He's coming to the office party or the family function that he might not want to go to because I've asked him to come. You know, we just have 100 chances to make the most of every opportunity. Again, Ephesians 5:16, to submit to one another. That's verse 21, submit to one another out of reverence for Christ. So I think in all of these things over and over again, and I love Paul tucks in Ephesians 5 verse 18 says, be filled with the Spirit. Because those times when we cannot do it, we can't give ourselves up for the other person. Our will is just too strong. Our desires, our selfishness is too strong. But when we are filled with the Spirit, that makes it possible. The Holy Spirit can work in us the things we don't even want to do. And it is just the coolest thing to me. Paul writes that, you know, marriage is a profound mystery. It's a reflection of Christ's love for the church. And as we do that, as we partner with the Lord, really, as we share in that fellowship of mutual submission, we get to see love grow, love flourish. That creates a climate where marriages can thrive through this mutual surrender and submission. This, again, looking not to our own interests, but also to the interests of others. And you know what's so cool? Secular research has supported this. It creates researchers at the National Marriage Project. That is something out of UVA, which, of course, I love being a UVA alum. But they have found that when we intentionally do things for our spouse, whether it's something small, like bringing a cup of coffee in the morning or something larger, when we do that consistently over time, it creates what they call an upward spiral of generosity, a climate in which love can flourish. Mm. And isn't that a cool thought? I mean, because that's research that's not biblically based. It's biblically mandated. But, you know, you don't have to be reading your Bible to realize what doing something for someone else over time can create for them the desire to bless you in return.
6: Well, and I so appreciate the preface that you gave there, that if you look up in Ephesians,
7: yes,
6: there's a lot more about
7: you
6: what both of you have to do.
7: Start with verse 22.
6: But, you know, there are the ogres, and you just go to a verse that fits your temperament, and this is what it is.
7: Yeah.
6: That's why I think it's such a, you know, inflammatory area.
7: Yeah, it's definitely inflammatory.
6: If it's done well, it's not a matchstick.
7: Right.
6: It's not going to light gasoline on fire.
7: Right.
6: And that's where we got to get to.
7: Yeah. Yeah. And, you know, you and I both know we're not talking about the wife submitting to the emotionally or physically abusive husband.
6: Never.
7: You know, none of that. That is not what Paul's talking about
6: here. Not at all. Not at all. So hopefully the church can get healthier and healthier in that area.
7: Yes.
6: In fact, one exercise that you and Robbie came up with, it was to do a little competition where you can outserve each other.
7: Oh, yeah.
6: Being competitive, I like this idea.
7: Yes, well, he's competitive too.
6: Keep score, you know, what's the score like? 1,680 to what?
7: If we had to point to one, like, nugget that we would say was so formative in our newlywed years, we heard Dr. Tony Evans speak, and he said that he and his wife had made this commitment to try to serve one another, and it became kind of a game, and then it escalated to a competition, and Tony got frustrated because he said his wife was so much better and so much more creative at coming up with things that she could do for him that he said she was out serving me, and he had to like think of ways to catch up. And Robbie and I really took I took that to heart. And he would even say for him, which I am such a beneficiary of, that those acts of service, those choices, created in him a cherishing. Like he actually began to, it moved from just being kind or serving to really cherishing me. And, you know, as the recipient of that, you just can't even imagine what it feels like to know that your partner is cherishing you. But that's what those little acts of service can lead to.
6: That's really good.
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6: Let's move into suffering and grief and cover. This is a heavier topic, not as jovial, but it's important that we talk about it. When you first married Robbie, how did you view storms that would come into your life?
7: Well, we didn't think there was going to be storms when we first got married, you know?
6: And then how prayer was incorporated into that later, but...
7: Yeah, well, you know, when Robbie and I got married, you sit there, right, and you're standing at the altar and you're reciting those vows to love and to cherish till death do you part, for better, for worse, for richer, for poorer, all these, you know, opposite sides of the same marriage coin. And you think to yourself, what about, you know, better or worse? There's nothing worse. We're in love. We're all dressed up. The sun is shining. Our friends are here. Marriage is going to be awesome. And then life happens, and you hit some hard things. And I'll tell you, a couple chapters in the book really were hard to write. I interviewed people who, in one case, her husband had started cheating on her during their honeymoon.
6: Oh, my goodness.
7: And then, you know, it continued through their marriage, and she felt like, as a good Christian woman, she needed to stick it out. And I don't want to blow the whole story, but that is a story where the presence of the Lord walking with her and equipping her to forgive. They did wind up getting divorced, and he actually wound up getting sick, and she was able to care for him in that time of sickness, which was just amazing. But then in another couple went through a season where they lost a child. Mm. And as you know, that can derail a marriage. Even the strongest marriages can begin to crumple under the pressure of that. So there are storms that we don't see coming. And I think the only way we get through that is with prayer and with inviting God's presence into the mix, because there's not an easy answer. You can't say, why did he cheat? Why did our child have to die? Why did we have 3 years of separation and hatred? We don't have easy answers for that. But when we have, over and over again, as I interviewed people, the thing that got them through those storms, those rocky times, was the comfort of God's presence. Mm. And, you know, we see that again and again in Scripture. Joseph getting thrown into the cistern and then tossed into prison. And over again, you read in his story, the guy who had the worst betrayals. And God was with him. And God was with him. And God was with him. And sometimes when we're in those pits, what we need isn't the answer as much as we need to know he's in it with us.
6: That's so true. The difficulty, and I think whenever we share on this program a story of the loss of a child, those tend to be the most difficult, heart-wrenching. And I don't know that there's an application of degree.
7: No.
6: But loss of a child is like at the bottom of the pit of this life. Mm-hmm. And so often it's an easy place to be angry at God, to not understand the answers, because they're impossible to find in this life.
7: Yeah, and you know what? We can be angry at him. That's the beauty. He can take our questions. He can take our anger. You know, you read through the Psalms and you see all of those emotions expressed. I would encourage anybody who's in that hard place to open the book of Psalms and just go through and be praying some of those.
6: Jody, in that regard, we haven't touched on this last time or this time, but just you know, the exercise of praying. For some people, they feel it has to be a formal kind of thing. You know, people that lean toward more liturgy in their church, more formality in their church, that can be kind of intimidating. I'm not a priest. I'm not a pastor. I'm not sure that I could do that.
7: Jim, I hear that all the time.
6: And then, you know, the real thing is he reminds us that he's our Abba Father. He's our daddy.
7: Right.
6: And that he wants us to talk to him like you would your earthly father in a good way, a loving relationship.
7: He wants us to talk to him. The Bible says he bends down to listen. You know, he delights in hearing our prayers. He commands us to pray. I do talk to people, though, when you know, 70, 80-year-old women who come up to me and they say, I've been in church my whole life, but nobody's ever taught me to pray. It has felt like what the minister does. It has felt like what we read out of the book. I know the Lord's Prayer. But how do you go beyond that? Yeah. And again, I go back to that John 15, Jesus saying, if you remain in me and my words remain in you, ask whatever you wish. He's like, yeah, use the words that I've given you first in scripture and use them to shape your prayers. Talk to me. And the other thing, I talk to people, they say, yeah, but, you know, Jody, you're just talking about somebody losing a child, somebody whose husband cheated. I'm just frustrated that my husband, you know, leaves his shirt on the floor, whatever. I don't want to pray about that. That's just
6: too
7: petty.
6: Trivial.
7: That's too trivial. I had one lady say to me, I don't want to be clogging the lines when somebody with something really big is trying to get through to God. Mm. And I think, God, we can't look at God as though he has this limited bandwidth that he can only hit 10 topics a day or 10 people a day. He delights in the details of our lives. He's the God who knows the hairs of our head, right?
6: Yeah.
7: The number. So we can come to him with anything. And he tells us to. He loves that.
6: I'm thinking of that like a simple definition of prayer is simply to talk to God.
7: Absolutely.
6: That's what it is. Prayer is not complicated, and it shouldn't be complicated because God wants to commune with us throughout the day.
7: Mm-hmm. Yeah, just not like we do with our own children, right?
6: Yeah.
7: We love it when they talk to us.
6: It's
7: a great analogy.
6: Before we move off of this suffering and grief, because that can come in so many ways, powerful ways that you just talked about, loss of a child, infidelity in marriage. Unbelieving spouse. Sometimes, you know, on the broadcast here, we're not including that person.
7: Yes.
6: And we have had a couple of women that joined us on the broadcast. You can go through the library and look at that and listen on your smartphone. But they spoke about being married to unbelieving spouses.
7: Yeah.
6: And there can be grief with that. There's always hope. But especially in this area of praying together, it's a very different thing when you're married to an unbelieving spouse. Maybe a delightful person.
7: Right.
6: Yeah. But they just don't believe in Jesus.
7: And I actually talked to a woman about that very thing for the book. It's a chapter called Trusting God with Your Differences, with Your Faith Differences, because, you know, believing spouse or not, we will have faith differences. But if your spouse isn't a believer, and again, I mean, it can move into the almost funny sometimes, and it's not funny, but I interviewed one gal who was like, I bought my husband a Bible with his monogram on it. I got him a devotional that had a golfer on the cover because he likes to golf. I left the email addresses, you know, for all the men in our church that I thought he should be friends with around. You know, these wives, and we wives do this. We want to create the greenhouse environment in which we think our husband's faith can flourish. And then, you know, finally this lady, you know, she didn't drink. Her husband loved to have a bourbon at night. Everything she looked at in his faith seemed to be like he was on the JV and she was the varsity, and she didn't like that. And finally one day he looked at her and he said, why do you think your relationship with God is so much better than mine? And she said, you know, that really stopped her in her tracks, because she thought to herself, it's kind of arrogant of me to assume that my way of worship, my way of knowing the Lord, my way of praying is right, and my husband's is wrong. Now, in her case, he was a believer. He just wasn't a believer of her exact stripe, and maybe not as spiritually mature. But I think whether your spouse is a believer and isn't praying the way you want, or they're an unbeliever, over and over again, we see in scripture verses like in Romans where it says that God's kindness leads us to repentance. And so often we can look at our spouse and we can be saying, Holy Spirit, convict him. Or I want to argue him into it. We're not going to win our spouse with conviction and argument. We're going to win with love and with kindness, and with winning them
6: over
7: that way.
6: It's so true. And the same application is there for parenting. I mean, so often if you're fearful and in your high control mode, you have the potential, especially with your teenagers, to kind of push them in the very direction you don't want them to go. Yeah. Because you're, and it's similar to what you were just saying. Yeah. If you're going to argue him or her into something, well, try that with a 14, 15-year-old. Yeah. You're going to argue them into doing their things.
7: Absolutely. And we know that Proverbs 18, I think it's verse 21, words kill, words give life. They're poison or fruit. You choose. And as we want to speak these life-giving words in our marriages, just like, as you're saying, with a teenager, with a child, you know, when you're saying, hey, I love the way you did this, that you watch a child blossom in that. Whereas when you criticize, they kind of shrink up. And it's the same with our marriages. We want to affirm the good things we see in our spouses.
6: How does prayer, again, with your spouse, how does that affect your kids? And how do you include your kids in praying? You know, at a little age, it's pretty obvious.
7: Right.
6: But as they get older, they may have less interest and they're on their own journey now.
7: Yeah.
6: How did you and Robbie work in the kids to prayer time?
7: Well, you know, I'd love to say we had these fabulous family devotions where everyone came with their Bible and we sat for half an hour.
6: And there was angelic music playing.
7: Yeah, I would love to say that. No, it was more like we would hear the bus coming up the street to the cul-de-sac and you could hear the up the hill and someone would yell, bus, and we'd gather at the front door and, you know, have
6: normal
7: a quick
6: chaos.
7: Yeah, we'd have, you know, somebody's looking for their permission slip, their shoe, whatever. And we would just take a moment there to just speak a prayer over them as they walked out the door. You know, maybe it might be, let your presence go with them today, Lord, or fill them with joy, any of those things. Let them be a blessing. And it might be as something as short as that. Then as they got older and could be a little more responsible, we might say, hey, come to the breakfast table. You know, we're going to have 5 minutes. We're going to consider this passage or this verse or this little, you know, devotional book, whatever it is. But in terms of our own marriage, I think it really created for our children a sense of security and a sense of stability to see us prioritizing prayer again, even if it was just for a few minutes. And that might mean that the kids' needs had to wait. Yeah. And I think there is something kind of magical in parenting when you put your kids on hold for a time so that you can focus on one another, so that you can have that spiritual intimacy with the Lord. We might worry that, oh no, they're going to feel ignored. They're going to feel left out. They're going to feel neglected. And what science is showing is that that actually creates a stable and secure family environment, because the kids feel secure saying, wow, mom and dad love each other. And not only that, but they may be fallible because they're human and our kids know we're fallible, but they have a higher power and authority that they can tap into. So they see that we are, you know we don't have all the answers. And when they see us looking to the Lord for those answers, that creates a framework and a structure in which their own spiritual lives can flourish.
6: Yeah, it's really good. In that context, leaving that lasting legacy, the broad paintbrush stroke of that, when you and Robbie look back now, your kids are older, what kind of legacy does praying with your spouse leave for your family?
7: Well, you know, God's word never comes back empty, Isaiah 55 says. It always accomplishes the purposes for which it is sent. And I think that there will be answers that we don't even see unfold as they continue to unfold over time. And another thing, Jim, we didn't really talk about, but I want our kids to know God is fun. I want them to know prayer is fun. You know, we can put it in this box like it's our holy side. And in the book, we start each chapter with a joke instead of with a prayer verse, just because I want to lighten up. You started yesterday's show saying, you know, prayer is work and marriage is work and things are work. And yeah, we all know we have to work at marriage, all that. But it's also fun.
6: Yeah.
7: And I just want to let everyone know who's listening, you know, this is a joy and a delight. It's meant to be that.
6: I can't wait to really experience the humor God has, because I think it's abounding.
8: And that's how we concluded our two-part conversation with Jody Berndt, talking about her wonderful book, Praying the Scriptures for Your Marriage, Trusting God with Your Most Important Relationship. 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
6: And John, let me explain how donations to Focus on the Family are impacting families. 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And a woman named Judy said this: "Let me tell you, Focus on the Family has saved my marriage many times over. I'm so grateful to you all."
8: Well, what a privilege for us to be a part of God's work of transforming lives.
6: Absolutely. And I'm so grateful for our friends who support us all year long with their generosity. 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
8: Mm-hmm. 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And thanks for listening to Focus on the Family with Jim Daly. I'm John Fuller, inviting you back as we once more help you and your family thrive in Christ.
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4: 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I'm Tom Boone with a look at D.C. area weather. Partly sunny and 73 degrees today. Clouds and rain expected all weekend and through Monday. Highs in the upper 60s. Right now it is 52 degrees, but it feels like 45 out there. 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
17: Now, the primary thrust here is that God does not judge us on the basis of our profession. He does not judge us on the basis of our relationships. He does not judge the Jew on the basis of his Abrahamic heritage. He does not judge you on the basis of your identification with a church. He judges on the basis of the product of your life.
18: Welcome to Grace to You with John MacArthur here on WAVA. Think of the most upstanding person you know, your generous neighbor, your faithful friend, your self-sacrificing coworker. Certainly, you're going to have a much more favorable opinion of that person than, say, a violent gang member or a repeat felon wanted for armed robbery or a murderer locked away in a state penitentiary. But the question is, does God share those views? Is he less likely to condemn your clean-living neighbor than the hardened criminal? Bottom line, can anyone earn an exemption from God's judgment? For answers, John MacArthur takes you to Romans 2, showing you that when it comes to sin, no one is without excuse. That's the title of John's study, and now here is John with today's lesson.
17: We continue our series in Paul's Epistle to the Romans, chapter 2. Every time I come to the study of the Word of God, I concentrate on the reality that this is, in fact, God's very message to us. That we're not dealing with some kind of second-hand commentary on what God thinks, but this is His own precious Word. And the Scripture claims for itself that every word of God is pure, and that all Scripture is given to perfect the man of God. And so as we approach the Word of God, we hear God speak to our own perfection. We're looking at verses 1 through 16 of Romans chapter 2 and taking it slowly as we go through this section. And we've entitled the section, Principles of Judgment. Principles of Judgment. The New Testament says, it is appointed unto men once to die, and after this the judgment. So that all of human history moves inexorably and unavoidably toward the final sentencing. The writer of Hebrews warned then of a fearful judgment of fiery indignation which would devour God's adversaries. And he records in the 10th chapter of Hebrews these words, "Vengeance belongs unto me, I will recompense, says the Lord, and again the Lord shall judge his people." And then he says, "It is a fearful thing to fall into the hands of the living God." God will judge, and God will judge all men, and if that's true, we need to know that. And so God has constantly in the pages of Scripture warned us. But a question of great importance now faces us. If all men will face the judgment of God, what then will be the standard for that judgment? How is it that He is going to judge us? What criterion will He use? What are the elements of judgment? On what basis will men be condemned and sent to hell forever? And on what basis will men be sent to heaven forever? Well, I believe the basis of judgment is given in the 16 verses of the second chapter of Romans. In these 16 verses, the Apostle Paul gives us six principles for divine judgment, the six factors by which God judges men. Now keep in mind, as we are looking at the second chapter of Romans, that this chapter is not in isolation, but is a part of a very large picture in which Paul presents the gospel of Jesus Christ. Back in chapter 1, verse 16, he brought up the gospel of Jesus Christ. And then beginning in verse 18, he starts to explain what it is. Gospel means good news, but before you can hear the good news, you have to hear the bad news. And so for chapter 1 and 2 and the first part of chapter 3, the news is all bad. Man is sinful. He is immoral. Even at his highest ethical point, he falls short of God's standard. And he is under the stain and the condemnation of sin. So that when you come to chapter 3, verse 19, you read this. We know that whatever things the law saith, it saith to them that are under the law, that every mouth may be stopped, and all the world may become guilty before God. Therefore, by the deeds of the law, there shall no flesh be justified in his sight, for by law, or by the law, is the knowledge of sin. In other words, the first three chapters are designed to stop every mouth, so that there is nobody who can claim that he is exempt from God's judgment. There is no one who can claim that he doesn't need to be evaluated by the divine standard. And so from chapter 1:18 through 3:20, we have all bad news. Now let's go back and look at these single elements that make up the six principles of judgment. Verse 1 reminds us that God will judge according to knowledge. Listen to it. Therefore, thou art inexcusable, O man, whosoever thou art that judgest, for wherein thou judgest another, thou condemnest thyself, for thou that judgest doest the same things. In other words, God is going to judge you on the basis of what you know. And the fact that you know enough to be judged is indicated by the fact that you judge other people. And if you judge others, then you must know the standard. He's speaking most particularly to the Jew who would sit in condemnation on the Gentile. And he would agree with verses 18 to 32 of chapter 1. He would agree that the Gentile is to be condemned, only he would hold himself as apart from such condemnation. And in fact, Paul says he is equally condemned, because if he can judge another, then he knows the standard. And knowing the standard, he does the very same things. So God will judge men according to their knowledge. And we went into detail on that. Secondly, God judges according to truth. But we are sure that the judgment of God is according to truth, verse 2 says, against them who commit such things. And thinkest thou this, O man, that judgest them that do such things, and doest the same, that thou shalt escape the judgment of God? You see, the hypocrite's hope is that God will not judge on the basis of truth. He will judge on the basis of the surface delusion. But he will not. He will judge on the basis of the truth. He will not exonerate people for a form of godliness, for an outward appearance of godliness. He will judge on the basis of an inward reality. And no man can hide the truth of what is inside from God. In Job 8:13, it says, the hypocrite's hope shall perish. In Job 36:13, it says, the hypocrites in heart heap up wrath. So God will judge by knowledge, as revealed in the ability we have to hold other people to a standard, and God will judge by truth, the real facts, not the facade. Thirdly, God will judge on the basis of guilt. We talked about that in verses 4 and 5. Despisest thou the riches of his goodness and forbearance and longsuffering, not knowing that the goodness of God leadeth thee to repentance? But after thy hardness, or hard and unconverted heart, treasurest up unto thyself wrath against the day of wrath and revelation of the righteous judgment of God. And here what he's saying is, you're guilty of despising the goodness of God. God has been merciful and gracious and kind and loving and patient. And instead of you following that goodness to repentance, your hard and unconverted heart in rejecting it has been piling up wrath, which will be poured out on the day of judgment. Now, fourthly, and for tonight, God judges on the basis of deeds. He judges on the basis of deeds. Verse 6, follow as I read. Who will render to every man according to his deeds. That's the key verse. He will render to every man according to his deeds. To them who by patient continuance and well-doing seek for glory and honor and incorruption or immortality, eternal life. But unto them that are contentious and do not obey the truth, but obey unrighteousness, indignation and wrath, tribulation and anguish upon every soul of man that doeth evil, of the Jew first and also of the Greek. But glory, honor, and peace to every man that worketh good, to the Jew first and also to the Greek. For there is no respect of persons with God. Now look at verse 6. God will render to every man according to his deeds. And then in verse 7, to them who by patient continuance and well-doing seek for glory, honor, and immortality, eternal life. But unto them that are contentious and do not obey the truth, but obey unrighteousness, indignation, and wrath. And then he repeats essentially similar thoughts and says it doesn't matter whether you're a Jew or a Greek, it's all going to come out the same because God has no respect of persons. Now this passage is very simple at first reading, but it has some very complex theological thought in it, so I hope the Lord will really lead us as we think these things through. The basic truth is in verse 6. Men will be judged according to their deeds, their works. Now that is not a new concept. That is a concept that is all throughout the scripture. In Jeremiah 17:10, it says, I, the Lord, search the heart. I test the conscience, even to give every man according to his ways and according to the fruit of his doings. In Isaiah 3, verses 10 and 11, it says, say to the righteous that it shall be well with them, for they shall eat the fruit of their doings. Woe unto the wicked, it shall be ill for him, for the reward of his hands shall be given him. The Old Testament then tells us that God will judge on the basis of the product, the works, the deeds, the life pattern of an individual. You say, well, that's really an Old Testament thought, isn't it? That's certainly not New Testament. No, it's equally New Testament. That God will judge men on the basis of their works. In Matthew chapter 16, and I want to show you some verses. You don't need to turn to them, but you might want to jot them down. I want to show you some verses in the New Testament that emphasize the same truth. In Matthew 16, 27, it says, for the Son of Man shall come in the glory of his Father with his angels. Speaking of that great time of judgment in the future. And then he shall reward every man according to his works. Same concept. According to his works. Even in 1 Corinthians 3, a familiar passage to all of us, we find in verse 8 that each of us shall receive his own reward according to his own labor. Some of us have built upon a foundation, gold, silver, precious stones, wood, hay, and stubble. And every man's work shall be made manifest, for the day shall declare it, because it shall be revealed by fire. And the fire shall test every man's work of what sort it is. If any man's work abide which he's built upon it, he shall receive a reward. If any man's work shall be burned, he shall suffer loss. But he himself shall be saved, yet as by fire. In 2 Corinthians chapter 5, verse 10, we read similarly, we must all appear before the judgment seat of Christ, that everyone may receive the things done in his body according to that he hath done, whether it be good or worthless. Even Galatians, that great epistle extolling grace, says this, chapter 6, verse 7, be not deceived, God is not mocked, for whatever a man sows, that shall he also reap. For he that soweth to his flesh shall of the flesh reap corruption, and he that soweth to the Spirit shall of the Spirit reap life everlasting. And let us not be weary in well-doing, for in due season we shall reap if we, what? Don't faint. And you find the same principle elsewhere in the New Testament. There is a place for works in judgment, both of the unbeliever and the believer. In Romans 14:12, it says, so then every one of us shall give account of himself to God. Now let's go back to the second chapter of Romans. Whether you're looking in the Old Testament or the New Testament, and those are just sample scriptures, you will find many, many scriptures that remind us that God will judge men on the basis of their deeds.
14: Now, the primary thrust here is that God does not judge us on the basis of our profession. He does not judge us on the basis of our relationships. He does not judge the Jew on the basis of his Abrahamic heritage. He does not judge you on the basis of your identification with a church. He judges on the basis of the product of your life. The question will not be whether a man is a Jew or whether he's a Gentile, whether he is heathen, whether he is religious, whether he goes to church or doesn't go to church. The issue is, does his life manifest obedience to God? That's the issue. The actions of men, now mark it, form an infallible index to their character. That is what the scripture says again and again. By their fruit you shall what? You shall know them. The life pattern, the life mode, if you will, the works and the deeds of life are an infallible index to character. And so this forms one of the unchanging standards by which God judges. In fact, you might say there are only two classes of people in the world. That's all. Just two. My grandfather used to say the saints and the ain'ts. There are only two classes of people in the world. Those who obey God and those who do not obey God. None of us perfectly obeys God. But there are some people in the world who don't obey God at all. And there are others who seek to obey. Those are the two kinds of people. So every man faces an impartial judge who has a comprehensive record of that man's deeds. And by that record will his eternal destiny be determined, says Paul. Now, some of you are getting a little nervous. That's why you kind of laughed. You just had to let it out. You're saying, MacArthur, you sound like a works righteousness person. And those of you who've been here for any time know that I'm not. So let me try to help you a little bit. Somebody's going to say, well, salvation by works. I've been accused of teaching that before. Somebody's going to say, you're talking about a work salvation. No, I'm not talking about that because the Bible doesn't teach that. The Bible doesn't teach that you can be saved by your works. The Bible teaches just the opposite. Not of works, lest any man should boast. The Bible never teaches salvation by works. In Psalm 115, verse 1, it says, not unto us, O Lord, not unto us, but unto thy name give glory for thy mercy. In other words, for whatever we are, the glory is not ours, not unto us, but unto your name. In the 48th chapter of Isaiah, we find another indication of the thought of the writer in the Old Testament in regard to this subject. In verse 11, for mine own sake, even for mine own sake will I do it. For how should my name be polluted, and I will not give my glory unto another. In other words, God says, I will do what I will do. I will save, and I will fulfill my promise for my sake. And I will not give it to someone else to do that, lest I give my glory to another. So to maintain God's glory for himself in saving grace, there can be no works salvation. In the New Testament, we find the very same thing. Again, there can be no works salvation. In 1 Timothy 1:15, Paul says, this is a faithful saying and worthy of all acceptance, that Christ Jesus came into the world to save what? Sinners, of whom I am chief. Nevertheless, for this cause I obtained mercy. And Ephesians 2:8 and 9 sums it up. For by grace are you saved through faith, that not of yourselves. It is the gift of God, not of works, lest any man should boast. Now listen to me. Very careful that you understand this. We're building to a very important truth. We will be judged by our works, says Romans 6. And we'll get into the specifics in a moment. But we cannot be saved by our works. You say, if that's the case then, how do works fit in? Or do they fit in? Well, though we cannot be saved by works, works are a very important part of our life. In Philippians chapter 2, verse 12, wherefore, my beloved, as you've always obeyed, not as in my presence only, but now much more in my absence, work out your own salvation with fear and trembling. For it is God who worketh in you both to will and to do of his good pleasure. He says you must show some works. You must work out on the outside the salvation that you've received on the inside. In Ephesians 2, it says this. Right after verse 9, not of works lest any man should boast, it says, we are his workmanship, created in Christ Jesus unto good works, which God hath before ordained that we should walk in them. Now, what are these verses saying? And there are myriad other ones in the New Testament. They're saying this. You cannot be saved by works, but you will be saved unto works, right? In other words, if you are truly saved, you will be his workmanship, created in Christ Jesus unto good works, which God has before ordained that you walk in them. Therefore, God, when God judges, can look at a man, and if he sees the works, he knows that the salvation has been accomplished. It is not that you're saved by works, it is that you're saved unto good works. A person's deeds, a person's works, reveal whether he has been saved. And they are the absolute infallible indicator. So an unbeliever will be judged by his works, his deeds. And they will reveal his unbelief. They will reveal the absence of God in his life, because all of his works will be unrighteous. And even when he tries to be righteous, it'll turn out to be filthy rags. So all God has to do is look at the works. If he sees works that are manifestations of righteousness, he knows there is a regenerated person. If he sees no such manifestation of righteousness, he knows there is an unregenerated person.

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3: With SRN News, I'm Rich Thomason in Washington. Israel's prime minister denounces them as moral cowards. Benjamin Netanyahu, referring to the U.N. delegates who stood up and walked out as he took the podium to address the General Assembly. Netanyahu suggested accusing Israel of genocide is absurd. Chinese President Xi's state visit continues today with a visit to the National Archives. Last night, it was a glittering state dinner at the White House with an array of tech industry execs among the VIPs at the table. Tracking gasoline prices, AAA's latest national average for a gallon of regular as of this morning, $4.49, and that is up a penny from yesterday's national average. Watching Wall Street, the Dow futures are up 188 points, NASDAQ futures 217 points higher. More details, srnnews.com.
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0: Is it possible to be too bad to come to church? You think you need to clean up your act or get your life together before you can come to Jesus? Today on Truth for Life, Alistair Begg looks at what Jesus had to say about assumptions like these. Let's open our Bible to Mark chapter 2, beginning with verse 15.
1: Now, the incident that we're considering here, as recorded by Mark, clearly made a strong impact on the early Christians. I say that because not every incident that you find in Mark is also found in Matthew and in Luke, but this particular incident is. It's not unique in that, but it is one of a number that fall into that category. And it would seem that verse 17 registers itself, as we might have anticipated it so doing, just because not only of the pithy nature of the statement, but also because of such a clear expression of Jesus' purpose and his mission. And to verse 17 we will come, but first of all we must notice that these verses, 15 and following, follow on from verse 14. You don't have to be brilliant to recognize that, but it is important to realize that there is an obvious progression here, following upon this dramatic encounter with Levi at the tax collector's booth. Jesus had commanded him to become his follower. Levi had got up and had now become his follower. And the inference at least appears to be, and this is what we suggested to one another this morning, that Levi had then determined that he would bring together a company of his friends and work associates. Perhaps this was a standard practice. Perhaps people knew that the dinner parties at Levi's house were not to be missed. And he simply continued his pattern with a twist, the twist that was about to become apparent as a result of the guest whom he had invited. The guest list is really the bugaboo here, because the guest list does not really comply with the expectations of the religious Jew. Most religious people would have regarded it as a very unexpected list of invited people. And that because they had come to the conviction that the real essence of living for God was to make sure that you lived in isolation from all who were clearly not for God. And what Mark is telling us here is that Jesus has really made a kind of provocative move in accepting this invitation to the home of Levi, because we're now finding him in the company, a company that any respectable Jewish leader would have felt duty-bound to avoid. And this, of course, is just exactly what we would expect, that the Pharisees then, on looking at this, found it very, very difficult to understand and certainly could not accept what Jesus was doing. Now, if you think about it, there is some justification for their concern, because eating a meal with someone is significant. We sometimes talk about a young man who, in dating a girl, has managed to get his feet under the table. At least we say that in Scotland. And what it means is that he's actually taken it up a couple of notches, and he's moving very close to the point where he might manage to snatch this girl away, because he has managed so to engage himself with the family and to be one with them in fellowship. And to sit and eat a meal with someone in this context was in some measure to express a sense of identification with those individuals. Jesus understood that and was clearly doing it with purpose. Now, what you really have in this incident is essentially a question that is posed by the Pharisees and an answer that is given by Jesus. The background is important once again. You will notice how these people are identified, that the teachers, they are identified, verse 16, as the teachers of the law, which is another way of saying the scribes, who were Pharisees. In the King James Version, I think it uses the phrase, the scribes of the Pharisees. And this, the NIV is trying to make sense of that. It says that the teachers of the law, the people who were involved in the grammatical nuances of the law, who were themselves part of the Pharisaical group. But what we discover is that by this time, by Jesus' time, those who were the descendants of the Hasidim had taken it up by just a few notches. They had developed an intricate and comprehensive system of laws. They had ended up with some 613 commandments. Moses had been given 10. They were now up to 613. This system of law was in order to ensure that they would remain hermetically sealed from those who were not the observance and the observers of the law. And if that were not enough, they had then decided that they would add to the 613 extra little laws, extra little codas and codicils, in order to ensure that the righteous, namely themselves, would be kept the necessary distance away from sinners, from these people who paid no attention to their long list of regulations. Now, their concern for purity was actually not positive. Their concern for purity was not the concern of a surgeon who tomorrow morning in his first surgery is there to ensure that he has plenty of time to scrub up. And the reason that he scrubs up is because he is about to be involved with the sick. Theirs was a scrubbing up of isolation, not a scrubbing up of involvement. And Jesus provokes their indignation by entering into the very realm which they regarded as being wrong for their participation. Their concern was self-preservation, no contamination at all costs. And what they discover is that this Jesus, who has been casting out the demons, who healed the leper, who raised the paralytic, who has been making such a tremendous impact in the region of Capernaum, is now over at Levi's house, and he apparently is right in the heart of things at this dinner party. Now, you will notice that these Pharisees, they're keen on confrontation, but they're not very good at just taking somebody on straight away. Back in the last little section, remember, they were talking to themselves in verse 6. They were thinking to themselves, why does this fellow talk like that? He's blaspheming. But they didn't come out and say, Jesus, why are you talking like that? You're a blasphemer. No, they just they were bold enough to be annoyed about it, but they weren't bold enough to say anything about it. And here they're once again offended by it, but they don't come to Jesus. Notice they will come to his disciples. When the Pharisees saw him eating with the sinners and the tax collectors, they didn't ask Jesus, they asked his disciples. Why does he eat with tax collectors and with sinners? Their outrage at what they consider unacceptable behavior is expressed indirectly. And when you go on and read through the Gospels, as I know many of you are doing, you will find that the complaint of the Pharisees that is recorded here for us by Mark in 2 is a common complaint. So, for example, at the beginning of Luke 15, where you have the story of the lost sheep and the lost coin and the lost boys, Luke records the beginning. Now, the tax collectors and sinners, that's the same group that Jesus is with now, the tax collectors and sinners, were all gathering round to hear him. But the Pharisees and the teachers of the law muttered, "This man welcomes sinners and eats with them." They're still on at it. And indeed, when you take in Matthew's record the common conception of Jesus by the Pharisees, it was that this Jesus of Nazareth was a greedy, hard-drinking fellow who had a hard time making good friends. Remember what they said? They say John the Baptist comes and he neither eats nor drinks, and they call him an ascetic freak. Jesus of Nazareth comes and they call him a wine bibber and a glutton who hangs out with the wrong crowd. That's what the Pharisees thought of Jesus. You think Jesus was unduly concerned? I don't think so, not for a moment. Otherwise, I don't think he would have gone to this particular party. Well, I think that's enough on that. We've done enough, haven't we? Let's come to the reply of Jesus himself. On hearing this, either the disciples came to him and said, this is what they're saying, or that he overheard them. It's interesting to try and figure out what the Pharisees are actually doing here, whether Levi invited them or they just showed up. Maybe they were like the kind of Pharisaical police, or perhaps it's more of an outdoor event, as is often the place, and the event could be taking place in such a way that Pharisees could be on the perimeter of things and be observing it and be aware of what was going on. I don't really know, and you can, when you find out, then you can let me know. But Jesus then answers, first of all, by way of a proverb with which none of his opponents could realistically disagree. In other words, he says, it's not the healthy who need a doctor, but the sick. Anybody got a problem with that? That makes perfect sense, doesn't it? It was probably a proverbial statement at the time. So he quotes a proverb, and then he explains his purpose and his mission. First of all, he speaks in the third person with a proverb, and then he speaks in the first person when he tells what he's doing. The healthy don't need a doctor, the sick do. And here he says, I have not come to call the righteous, but sinners. In other words, he says to them, you are here asking if it is permissible for me to do this, and I want you to know it is my purpose to do this. This is my reason for being here. I mix with sinners because they have a disease and I have a cure. That's what he's saying. Makes perfect sense. Why would I spend time with religious people? Why would I spend time with the folks who are so sure that they're in the right and they're fine? They never listen to me in any case. No, the people I've come to spend time with are the ones who know themselves to be in need. I've come to spend time with the sick and the sinners. He had not and he has not come to call those who believe themselves to be righteous, but to call those who are outcasts, who know that they need to be made whole. The whole of his mission was directed towards the sinful, and to use the imagery here, the sick. It's good just to let that settle in our minds, because I want to make one or two points of application. All right? Jesus accedes to the request to go to Levi's house. He has seen Levi called to him. Levi has become a follower. There are many other tax collectors, apparently, who are interested in Jesus and have actually begun to follow. And perhaps Levi's had a tremendous impact before they even get to the house. The Pharisees are concerned. He's not keeping the regulations. This is not what we expected. He can't possibly be a prophet of God. He can't possibly be a genuinely religious man. Because any genuine religious man would be keeping the 631 commands, or however many there are, and he's not doing that. Jesus says, well, what do you expect? Doctors don't need to spend time with the healthy. They spend time with the sick. I have come to the sick and to the needy. Okay? Now, one or two points of application and we're done. First of all, by way of application, let's sound a cautionary note. And the cautionary note is this. Jesus, by his involvement, by his attendance in the home of Levi here, did not and does not condone or excuse sin. It is not uncommon for some people to pitch off from the story of Levi's party to an explanation of why it is that they believe themselves to have perfect liberty to engage in all kinds of things which actually belong to our pre-converted experience rather than our post-conversion experience. Jesus did not go among the people in Levi's house for any other reason than to save them. He went there for some had been saved and others may be saved. And in seeking to follow this pattern, we daren't use it as an excuse to indulge our own sinful appetites. Now, there is a fine line here because the boat has to be in the water without the water being in the boat. That's the hard part. And of course, it is easy to go the Pharisees' route for complete and total isolation, freed from contamination, wear the mask, stay away. It is hard to be in but not of. Jesus had that as a plan. Father, I don't ask that you take them out of the world. I want you to leave them right here in the world, but that you keep them from the evil one. So it is possible to be engaged in this way. Indeed, it is vital to be engaged in this way, without using it as a mechanism for our own sinful propensities. That's just a cautionary note. Now you see this, don't you? When Paul later on explains to the Corinthians, he says to them, I've written to you in my letter not to associate with sexually immoral people. Wow. That kind of limits my friends right there. Then he says, not at all meaning the people of this world, who are immoral, or the greedy, and swindlers, or idolaters? Because in that case, you would have to leave the world. But now I'm writing to you that you must not associate with anyone who calls himself a brother, but is sexually immoral or greedy, an idolater or a slanderer, a drunkard or a swindler. With such a man, do not even eat. Secondly, by way of application, let us not use a professed desire for holiness as an excuse for not cultivating friendships with unbelieving people. Okay? Let's not fall foul of this idea that now, once in Christ, what we're supposed to do is just hang around with everybody who believes the same as we believe and goes where we go and does what we do. How in the world are we supposed to reach the gospel? If all the salt stays in the salt shaker, what are you going to do with the mashed potatoes? The salt has to be on the mashed potatoes. It has to be in the mashed potatoes. And Jesus is in amongst the mashed potatoes. And we must be there, identifying with sinners in their need, not identifying with them in their sin. And Jesus is here encouraging, by example, our involvement, not our isolation. Thirdly, by way of application, the church is clearly for those who are spiritually sick. I met this morning somebody who's moved to this area to become one of our emergency doctor physicians. And I was saying, that's got to be quite a thing. As all those folks roll in, as those sirens go round and round, and those large machines come careening into the parking lot, and all of a sudden, they're confronted with this circumstance. That's what the church is in part supposed to be. It's supposed to be a hospital. So that's what makes it so staggering, isn't it? When people think that the church is only for religious people and for the insiders and for folks who, quote, like that kind of thing. The people, when they run up against it, are supposed to say, we better get into the church. Those people care. Those people are interested. Those people won't send him away. They won't send her away. Sure, she's confused. Sure, she's made bad choices. They won't send her away. Not unless, of course, the place is increasingly full of Pharisees. You remember in the parable of the Good Samaritan? What did the priest and the Levite do? Nothing. Why? Out of a concern for external purity. They couldn't go near that character without violating one of those laws. Jesus says, don't play that game. The Pharisees had turned religion into an insider's club. And as I suggested to you this morning, every congregation that has doctrinal convictions and distinctives, that cares about being obedient to the Bible and so on, runs a risk that those who hold more loosely to the Scriptures do not so quickly face. And the risk is of becoming increasingly Pharisaical in our perspective. It was William Booth, you remember, who established the Salvation Army, who wrote the little doggerel, "Some want to live within the sound of church and chapel bell. I want to run a rescue shop within a yard of hell." Fourthly, the church is a company of saved sinners. So people ought to be able to come amongst the people of God, just as they would have done in Levi's house, and say, "Oh, wow, I didn't know that anybody in here had ever in fact faced those things." Listen to Paul again. "Do you not know that the wicked will not inherit the kingdom of God? Do not be deceived, neither the sexually immoral, nor the idolaters, nor the adulterers, nor male prostitutes or homosexual offenders, nor thieves, nor the greedy, nor drunkards, nor slanderers, nor swindlers will inherit the kingdom of God." And then here's the great sentence. "And that is what some of you were." And that is what some of you were. Not "that is what some of you are." That is what some of you were. But the grace of God has brought you out of that. Not to make us smug. Not to isolate us. But to say, "Dear Lord Jesus, how I long that the same grace that has rescued me might rescue my friends." The church is a company of saved sinners. Penultimately, there are many, many people who are spiritually sick and dying for want of the Word of God that will heal them and save them. Oh, I know that you run into those who are self-righteous and apparently have no interest in things, but that is not the case in every instance. And one of the lies of the devil is to tell us, you know, people are basically all right. You don't need to go to them with that stuff about Jesus and his blood being shed for sinners. They're nice people. In fact, some of them are frankly nicer than you. And you think about it and you say, you know, I'm right. They're right. But the answer to that is not to say, well, I'm actually a lot nicer than you know. It's actually to say, yeah, I am a bit of a bad act. Which just makes me all the more amazed by the grace of God, that he saves sinners, that he has saved people that still lose their temper, that he has saved people that still know what it is to be jealous and to be proud and to be prayerless and to be self-centered. The church is a community of the crippled and the broken and the harmed and the helpless. That's why it is so distasteful when the tone of a congregation becomes smug, triumphalistic, self-assertive, self-assured, and creates a vibe, unspoken often, that says to people, you know, if you wisened up and became like us, you would actually be fine. Instead of saying, you know, the way of salvation is barred to those who are self-righteous, but it swings wide open to those who will admit their need. And finally, the picture here of friendship with Jesus around the table should point us on to a day that is yet to come when once again we will gather with Jesus. And in some way, around a table. And you will say to yourselves all over again, my, my. So God really does save sinners. And oh Lord, what a privilege to be able to look forward to getting my knees under the table with you in the kingdom.
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2: 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I'm Tom Boone with a look at D.C. area weather. Partly sunny skies and 73 degrees today. Clouds and rain expected all weekend through Monday, with highs throughout in the upper 60s. It's 54 degrees right now, but it feels like 48 outside. 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
12: It is God's great mercy. Seeing a person in need, seeing a person and knowing the person here who has the gift of mercy, what does he do? In his loving kindness, he draws them together. The person with the gift of mercy will know it, see it, sense it, feel it, hurt with that person. And what I want you to notice is this: while the person with the gift of mercy does not live by their particular emotions, They are extremely sensitive to other people's emotions. That's the way God has wired the person with the gift of mercy.
2: When you experience disappointment, aren't you grateful for compassionate people who point you to the love of Christ? Today on In Touch, the teaching ministry of Dr. Charles Stanley will wrap up our series with help understanding what motivates these caring people to visit the sick, pray with the grieving, and reach out to people in pain. Stay with us now to learn about the vital role of the gift of mercy.
12: God has equipped us to relate to one another in such a fashion that not only can our needs be met, but also that the kingdom purposes, God's plan for the church and for the body of Christ and for the world can be met. And it's in this whole perspective of gifts and talents and skills that He's given us that you and I look at ourselves, look at other relationships, and ask the question, how can I use the spiritual gift that God has given me in a way that can accomplish God's purpose and plan for my life? And at the same time, learn how to relate to each other. So when we think in terms of spiritual gifts, you can't just relegate this to church. This affects every single aspect of your life. And we're going to talk about just one of those, this last one of these gifts, and they're all listed in Romans chapter 12, verse 6 through 8. You might want to turn there if you've never noticed these gifts. So if you'll notice what he says beginning in verse 6, since we have gifts that differ, watch that. He created us all differently. Since we have gifts that differ according to the grace given to us, each of us is to exercise them accordingly. That is, I'm to exercise that spiritual gift that God has given me. Listen, if it's prophecy according to our faith, if service in His serving, if it's teaching in His teaching, he who exhorts in His exhortation, he who gives with liberality, he who leads with diligence, and he who shows mercy with cheerfulness. Now let me say something very carefully here. While we speak in terms of motivational gifts, we're talking about that inner drive, that underlying motivation that motivates us to do what we do, the way we do it, think the way we think, and act the way we act, because we're not all the same. And all the different personalities, on all the different spiritual gifts that God has given, He's given you a particular underlying motivational gift that suits you perfectly for your personality and the purpose for which God created you. Well, what about mercy? Well, let's look at this first characteristic of the mercy, and that is the person who has the gift of mercy has the ability to feel an atmosphere of joy or distress in the life of an individual or in a group. And what I want you to notice is this. While the person with the gift of mercy does not live by their particular emotions, they are extremely sensitive to other people's emotions. That's the way God has wired the person with the gift of mercy. And sometimes they will say things, we'll think, well, that must be your imagination. Well, I don't see any of that. Remember this, the gift of mercy can feel on a level that more than likely most of us cannot feel. And so sometimes we don't understand why they think the way they think, why they are so merciful and so loving and so caring and willing to go to the 10th and the 15th and the 20th mile to help somebody. That's the way God wired the person with the gift of mercy. They just feel it. And because they feel it, they're going to respond accordingly. Then, of course, there's the whole desire to remove hurts. Listen, remove hurts and bring healing to other people rather than to look for the benefits of that hurt. For example, a person who is going through some difficult situation. Let's say that they've gotten themselves in some kind of a problem because of their own disobedience. The person with the gift of mercy is not concerned about that. The person with the gift of mercy is concerned about what? About getting rid of their hurts, helping them to get through this, relieving them. And so you have to be careful with the gift of mercy that you don't get in the way of what God's trying to do in somebody's life. Now, someone else would say, well, we should all be merciful and we should all be understanding and we should all try to help people who are hurting. Correct. But if you get in God's way, the person that God's working on, that delays what God's doing in their life, and now He's having to work on you and the other person. Stay out of the way of what God's doing. And a person with the gift of mercy who's walking in the Spirit can discern, this is something as God is doing, and I need to back off, let him do it. Then I'll be there to catch them when they fall. I'll be there to wipe away the tears. I'll be there to encourage them and hold them up when the bottom drops out and God's through sifting and sanding and cutting away and working in their life. Then, of course, there's the greater concern for mental distress than for physical. A person, for example, who has the gift of mercy, they understand and they can have mercy and be tender and loving and considerate for people who have physical pain. But if you give them a choice, or if they see two situations, they're going to be drawn to the person who has deep emotional problems. Because you see, they have a depth of feeling that probably the rest of us don't have. They're able to vicariously. And the vicariously means that they're able to get under the pain and sense, that is, identify themselves with the other person's hurt. And the reason is, oftentimes God will allow difficulty and hardship and pain and suffering to be experienced by those who have the gift of mercy so that they can genuinely and truly vicariously feel what the other person's feeling. And so the person with the gift of mercy, they're going to be drawn to that person who has physical, yes, but primarily mental and spiritual, emotional problems in their life. Somehow they are there to help them. And you will be surprised at the people that are drawn together. People who have an attraction to each other. And the only reason you can possibly think of, and I can think of so many illustrations, and I think, well, what do they have in common? Nothing, except one's hurting and the one's the helper. Mercy is going to be there. Then, of course, there's this whole issue of sensitivity to words and actions which will hurt other people. Now, the gift of mercy is the cheerfulness part and the joy part of the body of Christ. God's placed those mercy people there to do what? To sort of offset, oftentimes, our insensitivity or a sense of criticism or coming on maybe too harsh. The gift of mercy will step up, speak up, and I've had it to happen to me. Maybe I was criticizing something that I knew absolutely was wrong, and somebody else would speak something, and I knew the moment I felt so convicted, I thought, that's mercy. They know exactly what I'm saying is the truth. They know exactly the facts as good as I do, and here they are wanting to just sort of, you know, well, everything, it's really not all that bad. And after all, everybody, nobody is perfect. Mm-hmm. And I'm sitting over here because that doesn't have to be my spiritual gift. Now, I can be merciful, but when I see something that's deadly wrong, absolute rebellion toward God, and deliberate and willful, I'm not going to be, well, let's just don't let it go. Mercy is going to reach out no matter what. What does it do? It balances all the rest of us. Sometimes we just need to keep our mouth shut. Don't say anything. Unless it's a wise, profitable, fruitful thing to do. Because you don't want to go around criticizing people. Sometimes they don't even know why they've done the things that they've done. Then, of course, there's the ability to sense. Now, watch this carefully. I want you to watch this very carefully because I want to look at these words. Look at this. An ability to, listen, to sense genuine love, and a greater vulnerability. Listen. To deeper and more frequent hurts from the lack of love. Now watch this carefully. The ability to sense genuine love. That is, a person who has that gift of mercy because they are loving and because that's a part of their whole makeup. Not only can they sense genuine love, but along with that becomes a greater sense of vulnerability to deeper and more frequent hurts from the lack of love. That is, the person with the gift of mercy makes themselves vulnerable and oftentimes gets hurt. But you know what? The person with the gift of mercy, when they're walking in the Spirit, they're willing to get hurt, willing to be vulnerable, willing to be rejected by the person that they try to help. But sometimes when that hurt goes on and on and on and on, even they can only handle so much. And they pull down the shade, build up the wall, encase themselves, and then wonder why and what it is they're missing in life. What it is they're missing in life is one of those blessings that God has intended for all of us. And when I think of the people who live under the same roof, live under the same roof. Some of them, oftentimes one of them is a prisoner. You wouldn't see that openly and physically. They can drive together, party together, do this together, whatever it might be. But emotionally, one of them's a prisoner. Can't love. Refuse. They've been hurt, and now they're in this relationship. And they just can't let go and be vulnerable to love once again. Very important we learn how to love. Very important we learn how to be the kind of person that God wants us to be. Then, of course, there's the whole issue of measuring acceptance. Listen, by physical closeness and quality time together. Now, for example, any other gift, you can give that person a material gift or whatever it might be, recognition, fine. The person with the gift of mercy, you can give them all the gifts that you can buy. There's no amount of money, no amount of recognition, none of that. You know what they want? They want closeness. They want you to be there. Closeness, physical closeness and quality time together. And I think if a person is married to a mercy, mark it down. You can't do enough of anything else to match closeness, intimacy, and time. Now, it's interesting how parents will say, well, you know, I give my kids everything in the world they could possibly think of. What else do they need? Closeness and time. And the truth is, all of us do. If someone in your life whom you love, if you genuinely love them, what do you want? You want them there. And you want to spend time with them. And if a person's married to someone, and either one of them or both of them don't really have any real zeal about being together, and he goes one way and she goes the other, they don't spend any time together, the person with the gift of mercy is devastated by a relationship that has no closeness, no genuine intimacy. Intimacy says, I want to hear what you have to say. I'm interested in what interests you. I care about you. How can I help you? How can I encourage you today? What is it that you need from me? Please forgive me for what I said. That was an oversight on my part. In other words, intimacy deals with every single aspect of our thinking. Mercy, listen, the need to measure acceptance by physical closeness and quality time together, very, very important in the life of mercy. That principle alone, the person with the gift of mercy can handle it very well unless that's there. And here's what they do. Watch this carefully. When the person has the gift of mercy is married to somebody like this, here's what they do. Since they don't get closeness and they don't get this sense of intimacy in this time, they make the big mistake. They'll start looking around to see what else is out there that may be able to meet some kind of need in their life. They get so hungry for relationship, intimacy. Here's the tragedy. Oftentimes, they step way down from God's plan and purpose for their life, trying to satisfy something that is not satisfied. Then there's the tendency to avoid firmness. Now, watch this. A person with a gift of mercy has a tendency to avoid firmness unless they see how it will benefit the other person. Now, we talked about how that person can get in God's way. Well, oftentimes, the person, let's say, for example, here's a parent. They know their son or their daughter is being disobedient, and somehow their gift of mercy, they don't want to hurt their feelings, they don't want to drive them away, and in their genuine loving caring for their child, oftentimes are not firm enough. And being able to say, no, you can't, or you must not, or you must do this. And so they have a tendency sometimes not to be as firm as they should be. Now, this does not mean that all mercies lack firmness, but it means, for example, when they're in the flesh, they can lack firmness, or if they're not mature enough in their own relationship to God to realize, watch this carefully, that being rejected by your kids is not the worst thing in the world. Being rejected by somebody, listen, is not the worst thing in the world when you have done the right thing, said the right thing, led them in the right way, giving them strong instruction. To be rejected by them is not the worst thing in the world. even worse than that is to fail to instruct them properly, to fail to be firm, and to fail to be supportive in the expression of that firmness. Well, a person who has the gift of mercy can oftentimes find themselves in a position not being as firm as they ought to, or the husband will say to the wife, "Will you do it?" because he doesn't want to get rejected. And the same thing is true in a job. If you have a job and you have people working for you, if you're not firm about some things, you know what happens? The whole organization falls apart because somebody is not taking a strong stand to say, this is the goal, these are the goals, this is how we operate, and these are the rules we go by so that everybody can accomplish and achieve what we've set out to achieve. You have to be firm. Sometimes that's very, very difficult for the person who has the gift of mercy. But that's the way there. It's just real tough for a person with the gift of mercy to say, no, you're not. But there comes times when all of us have to say that. Then, of course, there's the whole issue of closing our spirit to those who are insincere and insensitive. Now, because they are loving and because they are caring and because they genuinely want to help, when they see insincerity on a person's life, in their life, and they see that they're insensitive, for example, the prophet, the teacher, the administrator can walk right by, and if they're in the flesh, they can be very insensitive or say things that are insensitive. The gift of mercy can't handle that. And so they close their spirit to a person who is insensitive and insincere. Why? Because remember what we said, loyalty, devotion, caring, loving, it is the very opposite of what they feel and what they think. None of us like someone else to be insensitive to us. We don't like someone being insincere, not telling the truth, not being faithful, not being loyal, not being devoted. When the person with the gift of mercy sees that, they close their spirit because they cannot handle that. Now, I just simply want to encourage you, listen carefully. I want to encourage you, don't lay these notes down somewhere. You're going to meet someone who has this gift. Or it may be that you have this gift. Now you understand why you act and feel the way you do. Or now you understand why your spouse, your friend, the person you work with, why they react to you the way they do. Once you understand, once you apply these principles, here's what happens. You understand yourself better, understand your relationship to God better. That's the way He wired you. That's the way you are. And you understand the people you live with, that you work with, that you play with better. That makes all relationships better when you understand and you're willing to apply it to your life. Now you may be saying, well, I'm not even a Christian, so how does that relate to me? Well, let's put it this way. Until you receive Jesus Christ as your personal Savior, nothing's going to work. It may work for you money-wise, prestige, prominence, and all the rest, but you know what? Not contentment, not joy, moments of happiness, maybe yes, but no genuine contentment. No real peace, no real joy, no real sense of achievement and accomplishment that God has helped you in. But it's sort of you against the world. It's either all of me or all of God, one of the two. 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
3: I was up in Alaska photographing and with two of my friends. I loved every minute of it. And all the wonderful sights we saw and all the things we photographed, from grizzly bears to whales to beavers to otters to you name it, and all the beautiful scenery. Do you know what? It would only have been partially fun without them there. There's something about friendship, closeness, intimacy, being interested in the same thing and talking about the same thing, mutual interest in each other, supporting of each other and helping each other and learning from one another. Here's the problem. In every circumstance of life, it's all about me or it's all about God. That's the way it is. If I'm wrapped up in myself, and only what pleases me and helps me and encourages me and strengthens me and me. If it's all about God, then you know what? I'm going to be interested in you. I'm going to be interested in him and her and you and this and that. And a person's wrapped up in themselves. If it's all about me, I'm not going to be able to love someone else. I'm not going to learn from someone else. I'm not going to teach someone. If it's all about me, we miss out on what life's all about.
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5: This is Albert Moeller for townhall.com. In New York City this week, the United Nations is hosting the 81st session of the UN General Assembly. World leaders, you can count on this, will be discussing the deal President Trump announced with Denmark and Greenland that will allow the U.S. to deploy military throughout virtually all of the nation of Greenland. President Trump posted, quote, "The United States will forever have the complete ability to do what is necessary in Greenland," end quote. This is a big win for the U.S. Greenland, which is a semi-autonomous region of Denmark, it's big for Denmark itself. As we watch the world order being reshaped so dramatically, the polar ice cap becomes a place of vulnerability and military strategy, particularly as we see the northern seas become more navigable for sea vessels. This is the work of serious statesmanship. So when the ink is cleared on this one, let's be thankful. President Trump is right on this one. This is a three-way win. Let's take it. I'm Albert Moeller.
0: This is Bible League International. Millions of Christians around the world in places like Asia, Africa, the Middle East, and Latin America are denied God's word. Can you sense the desperation in the voice of this pastor in Africa?
6: We have a great need. Christians in this land do not need food, but they are crying out that you give them the word of God. Whoever comes and is able to give us a Bible, it will be a great blessing.
0: Pastor Duwesi in Ethiopia is not denying the need for physical nourishment. In fact, he lost 30 family members to the Ethiopian famine 40 years ago that claimed a million lives. 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

0: With SRN News, I'm Rich Thomason in Washington. Building strength in the Atlantic, an early season nor'easter is preparing to rake the East Coast. Millions from the Carolinas to New England bracing for torrential rain, heavy surf, and fierce winds this weekend. And Hawaii has weather worries of its own. Hurricane Nolo threatens flooding rains today and tomorrow. Addressing the UN General Assembly, Israeli Prime Minister Netanyahu challenging accusations of Israeli genocide. He says such allegations are the greatest lie of the century. Chinese President Xi due to head home later today, wrapping up a three-day state visit to the U.S. Last night, he was guest of honor at a White House state dinner. Today, President Trump wants to accompany Xi to the National Archives. On Wall Street, Dow futures 188 points higher. The NASDAQ futures are up 205. More details, srnnews.com.
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5: I'm believing what God is going to do, and I'm living now, even though I can't see it, as though God has told me this, and I'm trusting the truth, even though I haven't seen the outcome yet. That's how I'm living. That's what God's calling us to do. It's a challenging word for many of us, because for many of us, we don't care so much about our personal witness. We care about other people's personal witness. We care about our spouse's personal witness. We say things to God like this: Lord, if she would just change, then I'd be willing to change too. We care about our kids' witness. Lord, if they behave, I know I'd be a better parent. Our kids say, God, if you gave me better parents, I'd behave better too. Right? We want to change everybody else's personal witness. If my boss treated me like this, then I'd treat him like that. Faith says, I'm going to treat people the way God wants them to be treated, whether I ever benefit from it at all. That's faith. That's my hope, that God sees me, right? It's our personal witness. It's living in such a way where we know that we're living for an audience of one, and God sees us and we're going to hear him say, well done, good and faithful servant. I did what God wanted me to do. This is how people have gained approval from God all throughout the Bible, Old and New Testament, and in our generation today. Let me give you a third. Faith firmly believes God's word is trustworthy and authoritative. God's word is trustworthy, means I can trust his word, and his word is authoritative, which means it's in charge of everything in my life. Notice what it says. Now, we're going to read a lot about different people. We're going to read about Noah and Abraham and Moses and Sarah and all these people. But before we read about any of them, we're going to read about God. It says, by faith, what? We understand that the worlds, which is another word for universe, were prepared by the word of God so that what is seen was not made out of things which are visible. So how do we know how this world, how this universe we got was created? By what? By faith. Non-believers will say, well, that's your idea. Christians always say God created everything. You guys have to believe by faith. We believe by science. Well, what does science say? Science said there was nothing that bumped into nothing that created something. That takes way more faith. And it takes way more faith to believe because it didn't happen that way. And it goes against everything that the Bible teaches. The challenge is we don't believe that the Bible's trustworthy all the way throughout. We pick certain passages. For too long, for decades in the church, for too long, for hundreds of years, people have said, well, Genesis is just kind of an idea of a story. We really can't know what Genesis means. And Revelation is just kind of a fanciful story about the end. We really can't know what that means. But John 3:16 is true. No. Genesis 1:1 is true, Revelation 22:21 is true, and everything in between is true. It's all true. The word of God is trustworthy and authoritative. If there's one error in the Bible, there may as well be 10,000 errors of the Bible, and if there are, it didn't come from the God of truth. God says in his word, God cannot lie. So if one part's off, then God's a liar. And if God's a liar, then the Bible's not true. I mean, it's either all true or it's not true. We don't believe that, many of us. See, for many of us, we read the Bible as though it's just kind of a book of good ideas about how to live a little bit better life. It's not. It's a book that's completely trustworthy that shows the authority of our God who's ruling and reigning over the universe, who soon is coming back to take over planet Earth. I mean, here's just a few scriptures. I just picked six today. They're all over your Bible. 2 Timothy 3:16 says that all scripture. Now, how much is all scripture? That's all 66 books. All scripture is God breathed. It's God's very breath. When the word of God is read and spoken and faithfully proclaimed, it's God who speaks. Faith comes through hearing, and hearing through the word of God, the word of Christ. All scripture is God-breathed and useful for teaching, for rebuking, for correcting and training in righteousness so the man of God or the woman of God may be thoroughly equipped for every good work. You want to know what it means to honor God? Read this book and put into practice everything God begins to show you. Right? You say, well, Pastor Jeff, this book is just made up by men. I mean, people just made this book up. People that say that have never read the Bible. But if you had, you would know it says this. In 2 Peter 1:20 and 21, it says, but know this first of all. Before you know anything else about the Bible, know this, that no prophecy of scripture is a matter of one's own interpretation, for no prophecy was ever made by an act of human will, but men moved by the Holy Spirit spoke from God. Everything in this book was penned by the Holy Spirit. God used human agents and their personalities to write it all down. But at the end of the day, this dual authorship, first and foremost, comes from the Holy Spirit. Everything written in here is true. When I hear people say, well, there's errors all over the Bible. What errors? I haven't found any. I've been reading this for 30 years. Are there things I don't completely understand? Yes. Are there things I have questions about? Yes. But will I believe what God says? Yes. I believe it. Right? The word of God is true. Jesus says it's true. How about this? How long is this going to last? Isaiah 40 verse 8 says that the grass withers and the flowers fade, but the word of our Lord stands for how long? Forever. 10 billion years from now, everything in this book is still true. John 17:17, as Jesus is praying his high priestly prayer, he says, sanctify them in the truth. Thy word is truth. In John chapter 5 and verse 39 and 40, Jesus says, you search the scriptures because you think that in them you have life. Yet these are the very scriptures that testify about me, yet you refuse to come to me to have life. He tells a group of religious people, it's good that you're reading the word. You think that in the word you'll learn about how to have eternal life. Yet here I am standing right in front of you, and every word of this book testifies about me, yet you refuse to come to me to have life. The written word is a representation of the living word of Jesus Christ. To say that you don't agree with some of the word is to say I don't agree with who Jesus is. It's all Jesus. I heard a politician this week about Came Unglued. Talking about trying to be creative and say, here's what Jesus said about homosexuality. And then he paused for effect for about 30 seconds and said, thank you. I turn it over again. As if the only thing Jesus said is red letters. And even if he knew his Bible, which he clearly didn't, he could read Matthew chapter 19, which quotes Genesis 2, 24 and 25, which talks about, for this reason, a man will leave his father and mother and cleave to his wife and the two will become one flesh. Marriage is between a man and a woman according to Jesus. That's it. But because we live in a biblically illiterate culture that doesn't believe the word, we have a hard time defending the truth of God's word. The gospel that was once and for all entrusted to the saints. And it's an indictment upon many of our pastors. I mean, I think about Luke chapter 9 and verse 26, when Jesus was talking about who he is and how people are going to respond to him. In Luke chapter 9 and verse 26, he says this, for whoever is ashamed of me and my words. Well, what are his words? All 66 books. Ashamed means embarrassed. It means I'm not going to own that. Or if I'm a pastor, I'm going to be a PR agent rather than preach the truth of the word. I'm just going to water it down. Whoever's ashamed of me and my words, the Son of Man will be ashamed of him when he comes in his glory and the glory of the Father and all of the holy angels. It's tragic, friends, to have people, pastors in pulpits that refuse to preach the truth of God's word for fear of what man might think of them. I'm human. I want to be encouraged. I hope you like me. I get all that, but I'm way more afraid of what God's going to say if I don't tell you the whole truth than how you feel about me. And let me just tell you this. I mean, if you know how to read, right? Some kids learn to read at age 6. Some kids learn to read later in life. We just have different reading. But if you know how to read and comprehend, and you read Genesis chapter 1, verses 1 to 31, and you say this is trustworthy and it's authoritative, it would solve a lot of problems we have in our world right now.
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5: I'll let you know a little secret. You may not know this. We're having some problems in our world right now. Our culture's challenged by some things. Some people have a hard time realizing where it is that we come from. Like, how did we really get here? And whose are we? And to whom do we belong? I mean, all it would take is reading the first 31 verses of Genesis chapter 1, and you would realize there's a God in the universe that created everything out of nothing and did it in 6 literal days and then rested on the 7th to give us a pattern for what a week should look like. You say, Pastor Jeff, you really believe that? 100% absolutely. I will never stand in a line in heaven saying, well, God, you know, I would have believed that, but this great, brilliant man said these things. And Jesus would say, well, who's that? Was he there when I created everything? I was the only eyewitness to all creation, and I told you exactly what happened. God created us. He created us in his image. Psalm 139 highlights that. It says we're fearfully and wonderfully made. That the human condition and who we are in Christ, we're image bearers of God. We're different than any other part of all of his creation. Which means human beings are valuable. Human being lives matter. Because God created everybody. Right? We have school systems that are secular humanists. That just means this. Based on the evidence that they think is right, they're pushing a theological agenda that's hostile to the gospel. You say, well, what's that mean? It means this. They would never hire me to be an adjunct faculty member in a public high school. Because if they would and they would let me bring my Bible in and teach, I could solve a lot of the world's problems. Because I wouldn't indoctrinate kids with lies. I would teach them the truth. Amen. So we see that God created everything out of nothing. And you say, well, how do you know that? Well, Genesis 1 tells me. And then Hebrews chapter 11, verse 3 says, by faith we understand that the world or the universe was prepared by the word of God so that what is seen was not made out of that which is visible. Genesis 1 also answers a question that we have problems with in our culture, which is gender identity. We have a problem with that in our culture. God made it clear that he created two genders, male and female. Right? And I know there's people that struggle with that. I know the enemy has confused people. I get that. It's painful. But the truth of God's word tells us that whether you were created in utero as a female, then you're female for the rest of your life. And if God created you as male in utero, you're male for the rest of your life, regardless of what pills you take or operation you have or what you choose to call yourself. Gender is not a social construct. It is a God-designed entity. Let's talk about marriage. Can't get out of Genesis 1 without understanding marriage. It's between a man and a woman for life. And there's so many things. And what about race? There's one race. The human race. And yeah, we have different pigments of our skin. We get that because of genetics and where we live geographically and all these different things. And some of us have lighter pigment and some of us have darker pigment. And yes, because of our sinful, evil world, different pigments at different times have been treated differently. But God doesn't see us that way. He sees all the beauty of the different colors we are. And he says there's one race. I mean, you read Genesis 1, you come to the conclusion there's one race, two genders, 6 days to the glory of God. Amen. And we don't need to sit down and discuss critical race theory and all this different stuff. I find it's interesting because we have every kind of shade of skin that comes to our church. And sometimes we that are lighter skinned like to go on vacation to Florida or Hawaii so we can darken it, right? And sometimes people that have darker skin, they like to put on lotion so they can lighten it. I mean, we tend to not be satisfied with whatever God made us. Here's the reality. Whatever skin color you have, God gave it to you. Enjoy it and never, ever apologize for it. Right? See, that's the authority of God's word. The authority of God's word looks different than, yeah, Genesis is in my Bible, but you really can't understand it. Friends, I'm here to tell you, if you can read and you're 10 years old, just read it, trust it, make it authoritative. It'll change your world. I mean, it means you don't have to twist other scriptures in the Bible too. And I was just thinking about this as I'm preaching right now, but Psalms chapter 33, verse 6 says, by the word of the Lord, the heavens were made and by the breath of his mouth, all their hosts. How was the world created? Jesus spoke. Let there be. Bam, there it was. I'm not going to take that away from him. I'm going to celebrate that my God is that powerful to be able to do that. Right? If we believe the authority of God's word, a lot of the problems in our world that we're debating go away because there's really no debate. I'm not going to debate politically what the word of God says. If the word of God says it's true, whether you believe it or not, it's just truth. We as Christians need to hold on to the word of God and say, no, you can say whatever you want, but we're going to hold on to this word and we're going to believe it with all we have because the word of God is trustworthy and true. It's authoritative. It represents who our Lord Jesus Christ is. And we will not for any reason change one jot or tittle of this book or dumb it down or water it down or apologize for it, because this book is glorious, revealing the King of Kings and the Lord of Lords. Amen? Amen. Faith believes this. When we can't see it, we believe it with great hope. We believe our personal witness matters. We believe God's word is trustworthy and authoritative. But here's the point. Number four really highlights it for us, because not only do we need to know the truth and clap for the truth and say, brother, preach it, I love that you're saying that. Faith also firmly believes applying God's word is necessary. It's not just hearing the word, it's applying the word. Sometimes evangelical Christians have a problem with the book of James, because it's like, it doesn't compute with our, you know, grace only, faith only understanding. Because James says stuff like this in James 1:22, do not merely be hearers of the word, but what? Doers of the word. Do something with it. James 2:17 says that faith without works is, well, what are you talking about, pastor? Works or faith? Which one is it? Faith, real faith, that has been given by God in his grace, results in good works. If you've truly been saved by grace through faith, it will produce in you a desire for good works. You're not saved by your good works, but you are saved for good works. And there are too many people in the evangelical community like, oh, it's just faith. Just believe and sit on your rear end for the rest of your life until you get to Jesus. Just believe you're going to heaven. That's it. No, it's not. If you believe, you will have a conviction in your heart that you must live out the fullness of what God put in so that you can experience his peace and experience his grace and experience what he does. See, the application of the truth is what faith is all about. I mean, think about the Old Testament. When God delivered the Israelites from Egypt and he had them slaughter a lamb per family. And then what did they have to do with the blood from that lamb? They had to apply it on the doorpost. They couldn't just say, well, we're from Israel and we did what he said. We killed the lamb. But it's kind of embarrassing to paint blood on our doorpost. I mean, I just got done painting it the other day. That's just going to make it look icky. When the angel of death came to Passover, it passed over those who had applied the blood. They went public with their faith, and they painted their faith in a public way so that when the angel of death came and said, they're for real, they're real ones, I'm going by. Many of us refuse to apply the word, and we wonder why our faith is not working. It's the application of the word. I pray pretty much the same prayer before I preach every time for those who are gathered, for those who want to hear the word of God, who will believe what he says and will what? By faith, put into practice what he shows you. That means every time you're hearing the word, God is showing you something to stop doing, start doing, start doing something differently. Hey, I'm proud of you for the way you're doing that. Hey, keep going on that. What is God showing you in his word? If the only thing you do when you come to Brave Church is hear preaching and you walk away and say, I like the message, but it doesn't get applied, you'll never grow to the fullness of what God wants you to do. See, faith says that your actions are speaking so loud, I can't even hear a word you're saying. Faith doesn't quote Ephesians 5 and say, wives, submit to your husbands as to the Lord in everything, or husbands, love your wives as Christ loved the church and gave himself for her. Faith says, I heard it, I'm working on doing it. That's what faith looks like. It's belief into action. And so what he's going to tell us about two men. We're going to hear about a lot of different people as we go through this chapter, but notice this. By faith, Abel offered to God a better sacrifice than Cain, through which he obtained the testimony that he was righteous, God testifying about his gifts, and through faith, though he is dead, he still speaks. Now, you remember the story about Cain and Abel? They were the first sons that were born to Adam and Eve after they had sinned. And in Genesis chapter 4, verses 3 through 5, we learn about this offering. We learn about their worship, how serious they take their worship. It says, so it came about in the course of time that Cain brought an offering to the Lord of the fruit of the ground, and Abel on his part also brought the firstlings of his flock and of their fat portion. And the Lord had regard for Abel and for his offering, but for Cain and for his offering, he had no regard. So Cain became angry and his countenance fell. So Cain is a farmer. He's farming the ground. He's tilling the ground. Abel is a shepherd. They both bring their gifts to the Lord. Whatever they brought, apparently Cain's gift, God's like, that ain't nothing. And for Abel's gift, he said, that's what I'm talking about. Now, a cursory reading, you may think, well, yeah, of course. I mean, Cain brought him kale. I mean, God doesn't want to eat kale. I mean, why would he have that? I mean, but that's not really what I was saying. Basically, whatever happened, Cain was just gathering. Yeah, I got some leftover stuff. I'm farming. God, here you go. You can just have some of this. Whereas Abel says, I'm going to give you the firstlings. I'm giving you the best that I have. And by the way, how did he present them? Dead. So there was a blood sacrifice. He's like, I'm giving you a sacrifice of what is my best so that you can know how much I care about you. There was a sacrifice in his worship. There was a desire to do something that cost him something to show God how valuable he was. Everything competes for your sacrifice of worship. We live in a culture now where it didn't happen when I was growing up, but now it happens all the time. There's games every single Sunday for your kids. I get it. There's things going on every single Sunday that make it difficult to get here. There's that lie in your head that says, as long as you're here 2 out of 4 Sundays, you're doing great. Right? There's always these lies in our head that compete for our allegiance to give God our best. And see, it's when you put into practice what you study in the Word of God that you begin to see that the application of truth actually brings about what God says is going to happen. So let's just talk about some of them, shall we? How about tithing? I mean, that's a sacrifice. Sacrifice says, hey, bring your first tenth, bring your first fruits, give it all to the Lord, give it joyfully. And if you do, you can't outgive God. He says, try me in this. You'll always have an abundance. Now, when I worked a secular job before I went into ministry, I didn't tithe. I gave some to the Lord, you know, as I had need or had things, but it wasn't a thing that I did on a consistent basis. But when I went into the ministry, I studied the Word long enough to see that all throughout Scripture, I just see this idea of bringing the first to the Lord. And because I wasn't making grain as a farmer and I was earning a living, I told the Lord, I'm just going to give you 10% of everything. I'm going to see what happens. And by the way, Lord, I'm doing that because I don't know if it's actually going to happen that you're going to bless me. But if I run out of money, I'm quitting the ministry. I'm still in ministry 30 years later. Now, some of you would say, man, he's talking about tithing. You know, Pastor Jeff, don't you understand? It's not about 10%. The only ones of you that would ever tell me that are people that don't tithe. If you tithe, you'd never make that argument. You couldn't get me to stop tithing. It's something I desire to do, something I want to do because I know that when I bring God my first fruits, he takes care of me and he blesses me in all sorts of abundant ways. And I will not stop, even if you told me I could.
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3: 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It's 928. I'm Tom Boone with a look at D.C. area weather. Partly sunny and 73 degrees today. Clouds and rain expected all weekend through Monday. Highs throughout the weekend in the upper 60s. Right now, we're at 55 degrees, and the Urban Alternative is next on WAV.
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12: Scripture has every principle needed for a well-ordered life.
13: 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Rather, it's complete.
12: There is no need in the life of the Christian that has gone unaddressed in the Bible.
13: 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In a world overflowing with advice, it's easy to overlook the one source that actually works. Today, Dr. Evans shows how Scripture gives everything we need for wisdom, joy, and direction. Let's listen as he explores how God's Word has the ability to meet the deepest needs of our lives.
12: If you go to a bookstore, you will notice a number of titles that may catch your eye in light of our series, which has been on the glory of Scripture. A number of books contain the word Bible in their title. For example, there is the Vegetarian Bible. There is the Chocolate Bible. There is the Hunter's Bible. There is the Fashion Bible. But why do they do it? They do it because the word Bible is associated with the final word on a subject. And today I want to talk a moment about the comprehensive nature of Scripture. What I mean by that is that the Bible is totally comprehensive in its ability to address every need in your life. There is no need in the life of the Christian that has gone unaddressed in the Bible. The Bible never spends time defending the existence of God. It simply says a fool has said there is no God. In other words, you have to be a fool to conclude there is no God. You have to be educated out of the existence of God. Because it's natural when you look at the world around you that somebody bigger than that must be responsible for it. That leads him to verses 7 through 14, where he makes six statements about the sufficiency of Scripture or its comprehensive nature to address all of life. Number one, the law of the Lord is perfect, restoring the soul. The word perfect means whole or complete or something that is comprehensive. When he says the law of the Lord is perfect, he is saying that Scripture lacks nothing. It is complete in its revelation of divine truth. And while God has not told you everything, he's told you everything you need to know. The word restore means to convert, revive, or refresh. In other words, the word of God can change you. It can change you. It can make things different. Many of us have seen old furniture restored, brought back to life. We've seen broken things repaired. We've seen old things made new. What he's saying is that this book is so powerful that it is able to take your soul. Now, what's your soul? Your soul is the essence of your life. Your soul is beyond your body. Your soul goes to who you are as a being. Most of us start with what we do as a being, and that brings in our body. But we only do what we do because we are who we are. He's saying the Scripture can change who you are, which will automatically affect what you do. The Scripture can restore or give you back your soul. The Hebrew word for soul is pronounced nephesh, and nephesh referred to the total person and God's ability to turn you inside out, to fix what's wrong or broken or bruised or beaten or battered on your inside. Many of us who look wonderful outside are scarred inside. We've got scars on our souls. They've been hidden by our bodies. And even when we're feeling okay outside, we still feel the ache and the pain of the inside. He says Scripture is so complete that it is able to restore or revive or heal your inside. Paul went so far as to say, though my outward man decays day by day, he says, my inward man is renewed. In other words, the older you get, the younger you should be getting. It's okay to be old on the outside. Time will guarantee that. But according to the word of God, you should be getting younger on the inside. When the Scripture is free to have its way with you, then it restores or heals the soul. Why? Because it is comprehensive. There are two reasons I encourage my youngest son, Jonathan, during his high school days of playing football. There are two reasons. Reason number one, I love football. Reason number two, I didn't want to pay for college. So I felt like I could express my love for football and save money at the same time if he would get good enough to get a college scholarship. Well, he got a college scholarship. And I got my praise on. I mean, because I was happy. They paid for his classes. They paid for his books. They paid for his food. They paid for a place to live. It is a full, it's called a full, somebody say full. Right. It's a full scholarship where the school takes responsibility for his education. They pick up the tab for his education. It's a comprehensive agenda. It would be a shame to have that much investment not to be taken advantage of. Am I right? In other words, when you know the value of a comprehensive scholarship, what you ought to do is take advantage of it. Maximize it. You can't have all this and not take advantage of it. It is the comprehensive word of God. He says the scripture will restore your soul. Now, if the scripture will restore your soul, that means it'll also save you money. Because that means you don't have to go beyond it to get your soul fixed. Second thing he says, the testimony, another way of saying scripture, the testimony of the Lord is sure, making wise the simple. When he says scripture is sure, he's referring to scripture as trustworthy. In other words, it's witness, testimony. Sure means to give testimony or to give witness. It's true about who God is, what God says. It's a reliable document and therefore provides a sure or solid foundation upon which life is to be built. It's sure. You can bank on it. Jesus said in Matthew 7 about two men who built houses. One built on a rock, one built on sand. One foundation was sure, the other was flimsy. Scripture is sure. Many of our lives are often built on philosophies that are not sure. How we were raised, which wasn't sure. Our friends, who are as messed up as we are, they're not sure. He says scripture is sure, that is reliable. And he says it will make the simple wise. What is the simple in the biblical worldview? What does it mean to be simple? Well, he doesn't mean, as sometimes somebody lacks intellect. The simple person in the Bible was the person who didn't know how to make good choices. It was the person whose judgment ability or discerning ability was flawed. They didn't know how to make choices. They didn't know how to set the right boundaries. They didn't know how to position themselves under God correctly. They were called simple, not because they were stupid or lacked intellect, but they lacked the ability to make judgments. How many of us sitting here tonight, if we knew then what we know now, would have chose differently? In other words, it was a judgment problem. We didn't calculate the data correctly. We didn't investigate it correctly. We were maybe too immature at that point in our lives, and so we were unsure. And therefore, we could not make judgments. What he's saying is the scripture will save you that heartache and save you that headache, because what it will do is give you the ability to discern, because God has already taken in all the idiosyncrasies, all the elements, and has already rendered a judgment on it.
13: 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First, though, we're about halfway through Tony's powerful sermon series called The Glory of God's Word. 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I'll repeat that contact information for you after the second part of today's lesson and this.
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12: Have you gotten frustrated at your children because they won't listen and you know they wrong? And they arguing like they right? You know? They think they know they right, but you know they haven't lived long enough? You know? The Word of God is the perfect document for folks who don't know what to do. See, folks who already know what to do don't need the Bible or don't use it. Better to be simple and need the Word than be brilliant and not. The word of the Lord is a pathfinder. It will lead you down the correct way to go. It will show you the right road. When you go down the biblically prescribed path to get to where God wants you to go, you'll be happy you took that road. He goes on. Verse 8. The commandment of the Lord. Again, the commandments of the written word of God. The commandment of the Lord is pure, enlightening the eyes. It will clear up the dark things. The things that are hard to figure out. Jesus prayed in Matthew 11 to his Father, and he said, Father, hide these truths from the intelligent. That is, people who have their own sight, and reveal them to babies, to people who are dependent. Open up their eyes so that they can see. So you get to see things as they really are, because Scripture enlightens your eyes. It gives you divine vision. The fear of the Lord is clean. The word fear here is again used referring to response to God's word. The fear of the Lord is clean. God conveys his truth without flaw or without blemish. Psalm 12 verse 6 says God's word is flawless. He says that the fear of the Lord is pure, enduring forever. The Bible is permanent. It's unchanging. And watch this, it's always relevant. It'll never go out of date. It'll never go out of print. It just gets translated into language after language after language. No book has sold more in the history of publications. So it says it will endure forever. It is a permanent record of the revelation of God. It always has been sufficient. It is sufficient. It will always be sufficient. Many of you took philosophy in college. Philosophy is interesting because philosophy is learning the worldviews of men, how men look at the world. And then, you know, you get Kierkegaard and you study existentialism. And people be talking deep, too. Oh, did you hear him? Philosophy, you know. It is always changing. The Bible talks about people ever learning and never coming into the knowledge of the truth. Love to go to school. Don't know nothing. Scripture is the only worldview that will last forever because it's rooted in an unchangeable reality, God, who has recorded that reality for us in Scripture. He goes on. The judgments, verse 9, of the Lord are true. They are righteous altogether. Judgment means the ordinances or divine verdicts from the bench of the supreme judge of the earth. The Bible is the standard, he says, of judging life, of leading life, and of evaluating life. Why can it be trusted? Because the judgments of the Lord are true. We've already dealt with truth. It's a fixed standard. It's not up for negotiation or debate. And when applied, it produces comprehensive righteousness in the life of the believer who accepts it. It is the inexhaustible source of truth. And when truth is applied, you become right. The Bible pronounces a curse on anyone who adds to it or takes from it, because you're messing with the revelation of God. So if the Bible is this comprehensive, how should you view it? What kind of priority should it have? Notice what he says in verse 10. They are more desirable than gold. Yes, than much fine gold. First thing he wants you to know is anything this precious is more important than your paycheck. Gold. It's your money. I would dare to think that many of us view the Bible as more important than our paycheck. Very few of us look at the Bible that way. That's not how David looked at it. And David was a wealthy man. So he wasn't sitting home reading his Bible all day. He's a very wealthy man. But when it came to what was valuable, he said, your word is more. When Paul was in prison, getting ready to die, he sent word back. Now, you would have thought he would have said, he said, Timothy, when you come, bring me a blanket, because I'm cold in prison. It's cold here. Bring me a blanket and bring me the scriptures. Because right now in this situation, I need something divine. When Christians are on that deathbed, first thing they want is somebody to read them the Bible. It's not only valuable in death, it's valuable in life. Because it's written for life. He says it's more precious than my paycheck or anything that the paycheck can buy. So it's more valuable than anything this world offers. That is not just a book sitting on your shelf is more valuable. It is the reality of God's revelation, which is incorporated in Scripture, that is more valuable. Notice how else valuable it is. He says it's sweeter than honey and the drippings of the honeycomb. It's better than your dessert, because your dessert has got sugar in it. All right? It makes it sweet. He says, this thing is sweet. Have you ever read a verse that got sweet to you? Or read a passage that was sweet to you? Now, how do you know when something's sweet? I'll tell you how you know something's sweet. You taste it. You can taste it. See, that's why the Bible says, taste of the Lord and see that he is good. See, I'm not talking about reading the Bible. Although reading, of course, is part of, that's the way you can read what God has said. I'm talking about you tasting it. Some people would call it feeling it. Experiencing it. So you don't just want to say, I read my two chapters today. You want to say, I experienced God while reading my two chapters today. You want to taste the sugar. He wants you to taste it. For David, the word of God was something to be experienced, as well as known. Now, it's true, even if you don't experience it, but you don't just want the fact of it. You want the reality of it. You want it to take on life for you. Of course, that's the role of the Holy Spirit, to animate it in your experience. And what he says is that that's what the scripture will do. It will be a taste for you. Moreover, by them your servant is warned, and keeping them there is great reward. Who can discern his error? The quit me of my hidden faults, things that are deep down inside that are flaws. I'm going to need your word to help me with those. Keep back your servant from presumptuous sins you plan to do.
15: Do not let them rule over me, that I shall be blameless and shall be acquitted of great transgression. And then he says this famous closing verse, let the words of my mouth and the meditations of my heart be acceptable in thy sight, O Lord, my rock and my redeemer. He says the word of God is sufficient. It can satisfy the soul. It can quench the thirst. You get a lot of cake mixes and they say all the

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1: I'm losing my mind. It's in there. I don't know how I'm going to pay my bill. It's in there. I found out I got terminal cancer. It's in there. I found out that I'm in conflict with my neighbor. It's in there. Because the Bible is totally comprehensive to address every need, because it is the absolute Word of God.
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5: That's RN News. I'm Rich Thomason in Washington. Forecasters are keeping an eye on a powerful storm, an early season nor'easter, and could clobber the East Coast from the Carolinas to New England in the next few days. Hawaii being threatened with devastating flooding today and tomorrow from Hurricane Nolo. Israeli Prime Minister Netanyahu says wiping out Iran's heavily fortified nuclear weapons site was hard, but the decision to take the action was not difficult at all. He says if it wasn't done, we'd all be dead. President Trump takes Chinese President Xi on a field.

0: Trip of sorts today. It's a visit to the National Archives, capping a three-day state visit by the Chinese leader. Mr. Trump says he wants to show Xi the Declaration of Independence, the Constitution, and the Bill of Rights. Last night, it was a glittering state dinner for Xi, featuring sea bass on the menu and a long list of tech titans at the table. This is SRN News.
1: I'm Nicole Murray with Your Money Now. Trade Representative Jamieson Greer told CNBC that the U.S. and China have reached agreements on a subset of goods the two countries can trade on more favorable terms. Greer added that the Trump administration will release, quote, a lot more details about what the two sides have accomplished on Monday. Anthropic is asking shareholders to approve a new corporate structure that would award CEO Dario Amodei and his six co-founders a combined roughly 50% of voting power. The information reports that the new arrangements would award the co-founders a special class of shares, giving them collective voting control in most corporate matters. MGM Resorts International is discussing making a bid to purchase Barry Diller's People Incorporated. That's according to the Wall Street Journal. If it decides to proceed, MGM could make its proposal in the coming days. People's shares rose 9% upon the news. Futures have ticked higher, with all eyes on developments in the Middle East. That's Your Money Now.
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5: And we thank you for joining us today as we look into salvation. You say, isn't that pretty basic? Yeah, it's basic and often misunderstood. A lot of people think they're going to heaven that are not going to heaven because they don't understand the message of salvation. We're going to talk about it today and again on Monday and try to sort out some of the issues involved in this cardinal truth of the Christian faith. We are finishing up a month that began with the study of the book of Jonah, and I just want to remind you that the Jonah resources are still available from davidjeremiah.org, and that is a study guide plus a CD package with all of the teaching on the book. I say this because this is a great study for small groups, and I like to promote small groups because I think the future of the solidity of the church is in small groups. I don't think the church will ever be just small groups, but I do believe that in the days ahead, as things become more difficult for Christians in this culture, small groups will be the answer, and I promote them decisively at Shadow Mountain and on the air. So get this material and use it. Use it to teach the book of Jonah. And don't forget, Turning Point has a magazine that you can get to. It's a wonderful little publication that comes out every month, beautifully designed in 4-color, beautifully presented, with devotional material for every day of the week, Monday through Friday, and one for each of the weekends. And we'll send it to you if you ask us for it. Just say, please send me the magazine, and it will be on its way. Right now, here is part one of Salvation, Pure and Simple.
6: On May 26th, 2013, 4:30 p.m., a massive ocean swell slammed into the Jacecon 4, a tugboat towing an oil tanker off the coast of Nigeria. The waves sprayed sheets of water across the deck, cracking a piece of the hull and flipping the vessel over on its side. At the time, Harrison O'Keen, the tugboat's 29-year-old cook, was in the bathroom getting ready for the day. As the boat began to sink, he forced open the bathroom's metal door and was swept into a narrow passageway. When the boat finally landed upside down at the floor of the Atlantic Ocean, Harrison waded through the rising ice-cold water into a small cabin with a 4-foot air pocket. There he found 2 mattresses, made a makeshift platform to keep his head above water. Now settled hopelessly at the bottom of the ocean, all he could do was pray. All around was just black, he said. I was crying and calling on Jesus to rescue me. I was so hungry and thirsty and cold, and I was just trying to see some kind of light. 60 hours later, seemingly beyond help, O'Keen's prayers were answered when he spotted a light. Then he heard the sound of rescuers and started banging on the steel walls of his cabin with a hammer. The Dutch divers who found him couldn't believe their eyes. As they reached out for the hand of a man they assumed was dead, the hand grabbed theirs, the only one of 12 on board to survive. O'Keen was never forgotten that day, the day he was miraculously saved from certain death. He says, "The rest of my life is not enough to thank God for this wonder. It is incredible." The utter helplessness and hopelessness that Harrison felt is an excellent picture of our desperate condition apart from Jesus Christ. As lost sinners, alienated from God, we are helpless and hopeless, and there's nothing we can do on our own to fix our situation. If you're going to be rescued, it will be the result of God's efforts, not our own. What we're about to study in the book of Ephesians, what we're about to explore together, may be the best explanation of this truth in all of the Bible, and the most concise presentation of the gospel in all of God's word. In these verses, Paul explains to us the plain salvation message. It's plain and simple. If you want to know what it means to become a Christian, if you want to know what it means to experience the blessing of salvation, these verses are the place to look. You can go to a lot of churches, you might not ever find out what it means to be a Christian. We talk a lot about being a Christian. A lot of people don't know what it is. And I want to tell you, this is not from me. This is from the scripture. This is the word of God. If you listen carefully today, you cannot possibly leave here and not know what it means to be a Christian. And if you're Christians, you need to look back over your shoulder and remember what God has done for you. Remember what he saved you out of. Think about where you might be today if it were not for Christ. The passage in Ephesians chapter 2 begins with the reason we need to be saved, the reason for salvation. Why is it that we must be rescued by someone other than ourselves? I mean, why can't we as Christians be like other religions where we try to do our best and we hope that we're going to make it and maybe we're better than others and we try to climb up on our good works and ultimately earn God's favor? All of the other religions are like that. All of the religions of the world are an attempt to reach up to God, and Christianity is the truth that God has reached down to us. Paul answers these questions in verses 1 through 3. He's very blunt. He's very focused. Here's what he says. "And you he made alive, who were dead in trespasses and sins, in which you once walked according to the course of this world, according to the prince of the power of the air, the spirit who now works in the sons of disobedience, among whom also we all once conducted ourselves in the lust of the flesh, fulfilling the desires of the flesh and of the mind, and were by nature children of wrath, just as others." Paul said, look back over your shoulder. This is where we were. This is what it's like before you become a Christian. As I mentioned, these verses are blunt and they're powerful. Paul takes us through 5 human conditions that are true of us before we become Christians. First of all, the Bible says we're dead. We are unable to save ourselves because we are spiritually dead without Christ. And you he made alive, said Paul, who were dead in trespasses and sins. According to God's word, every human being who does not have a relationship with God through faith in Jesus Christ is dead spiritually. You may be the most alive physical person you know, but without Jesus Christ, you are spiritually dead. Dead toward God. Dead toward the things of God. Deaf to his voice. The Bible is foolishness to you. You are not spiritually alive. Paul said we were dead in trespasses and sins. There's a connection between those concepts. Sin and death are partners. Romans 6:23 says, for the wages of sin is death. Apart from Christ, we are dead in our sins, and that condition begins when we're born. I know it's hard to believe that these beautiful, special, loving little babies are born with a sin nature. But if you're honest about it, you won't have any trouble coming up with illustrations pretty much along the way. In the long history of the human race, there have been three basic views of human nature. Kent Hughes says those three natures are man is well, man is sick, or man is dead. If the first one is right, the proponents of that view says you're all right. Just get on a diet, do a little exercise, take some vitamins, you'll be fine. The proponents of the second view agree that man is sick, maybe even mortally sick, but his situation is certainly not hopeless. But the biblical view is that man is dead in his trespasses and sins, and all his self-help will avail nothing for him. You can go to the Arlington Cemetery and play Reveille from morning till night, and I promise you, nobody's coming out of the grave. And the same thing is true for those of us who may not know Christ. We might be good people. I'm not saying that we're not. But as far as God is concerned, that part of your life is dead. It's not active. It has no possibility. You understand what other people are talking about when they talk about their faith in Christ. But if you don't have faith in Christ, you don't have the frequency that you need to be on to talk with Almighty God in heaven and have a relationship with him. Paul's first blunt statement is, if you don't know Jesus Christ, you're dead spiritually. And then he says, we are deceived if we don't know Christ. Not only are we spiritually dead before we encounter Christ, but we are deceived. We're living out a lie. Having already mentioned our trespasses and sins, Paul added, in which you once walked according to the course of this world, according to the prince of the power of the air. Because we were dead in our trespasses and sins, according to Paul, we walk according to the course of this world. That means we walk within the guidelines and boundaries of the system that operates our world today. We're like zombies. Dead men and women walking around, living our lives according to whoever the ruler of the world is and whatever it is they want us to do. And that brings up an interesting question. Who is the ruler of this world? Oh, you say, Pastor, everybody knows that. God is. And in a technical sense, that's the truth. But God is sovereign over the entire universe. He's the creator and sustainer of all things, which means he does have control over all things. On the ultimate level, he is in charge of our world. But on a practical level, as you know, Satan is in control. The demons are at his command, and he is the prince of the power of the air. Satan has a whole system of evil at work in the world today. In fact, when you read the book of Daniel, you get the impression that there are demons assigned to specific nations and regions all over the world. So the system and the machinations of our world are currently ruled by evil forces, and we were a willing participant in that system before we became saved. Most of us didn't realize what was going on. We thought we were just living our lives, trying to do our best. But we were participating in a Satan-led rebellion against God. We were deceived. And then Paul says, not only were we deceived, we were actively disobedient to God. At the end of verse 2, he mentions the spirit who now works in the sons of disobedience. Before we encountered Christ, we actively and willingly rejected often what we knew was right. before salvation, we wanted to have it our own way, do everything the way we wanted to do it, including our eternal destiny. And that's why you still have people walking around today saying, I deserve to go to heaven because I'm a good person. I'm a good husband. I'm a good father. I give money to charity. Those who are outside of God's plan are desperate to create their own rules, and so they come up with their own plan of salvation. Unfortunately, it's not real. It's not true. When Paul talks about the sons of disobedience, he wasn't referring to our disobedience against God. He was referring to our failure to meet even our own standards. See, the problem is you can say, well, I don't need God to go to heaven. I can go to heaven on my own. I'll just be good. Well, how good do you need to be? You need to be perfectly good. I like to tell people as often as I can, God does not grade on the curve. You have to be perfect. You have to be holy as he is. None of us can achieve that. You know, somebody says, well, I'm a good person. I remember a guy used to come here once in a while and preach, and he would take people through this little quiz. Have you ever lied? Yeah. Well, that means you're a liar. Have you ever had an impure thought? Yes. Well, that means you're an adulterer. Have you ever taken something that wasn't yours? That means you're a thief. And he goes through that. By the time you get done, you're kind of laying on the ground thinking, man, I'm a terrible person. All he's trying to do is help us understand that even if we try to live up to our own standards, we cannot do it. We don't have what it takes to do it, not even for one day. The Bible says the heart is sinful above all things. Who can know it? And so if we don't have help from outside, we're like that guy lying in the bottom of that boat at the bottom of the ocean. We can't help ourselves. We're lost. We need something from the outside to enter into our lives. And we know that that something is a someone who is Jesus Christ, who reaches down to bring us up out of the misery of our sin. We're dead, deceived, disobedient, and the Bible even goes further and says we're defiled. Among whom we also once conducted ourselves in the lust of our flesh, fulfilling the desires of the flesh and of the mind. Now he's talking here not just about sexuality. Oftentimes that's what we think, lust is just sexuality, but it's not that at all. It's throwing ourselves into doing whatever we want in any number of circumstances. How many people today do you see living for themselves and caring only for their own selfish needs? That's the way we were until God got a hold of us. We didn't see life outside of ourselves. We saw only ourselves. But the worst part of this list that Paul makes in the first three verses of this second chapter is we're doomed. Now, at this point in the message, I can imagine you might be feeling discouraged, maybe even upset. Maybe you're thinking, I didn't come to church to have you tell me I'm dead, deceived, disobedient, defiled, and doomed. I understand that. And the very good news is that you and I are none of those things if we're Christians, not any longer. Remember, Paul was describing what the Ephesians, and by extension, what we were before we experienced the blessing of salvation. Why is he doing that? He wants people to understand why it is they need to be saved. My father was a pastor, and he used to tell me all the time, David, the hardest thing about preaching is getting people lost first so you can get them saved. So many people come to church and they think they're okay. You know, we used to ask this question when we would talk to people about their faith. If you were to stand before God today and he would say to you, why should I let you into my heaven? What would you say? And I've asked that question probably thousands of times. And the answers are almost inevitably the same. A long list of everything we think we have done that gets us into heaven, which might be good if you could get to heaven by doing good works, but you can't. And even if you're the best of good workers, you can never be perfect. And the Bible says if you break the law in one place, you've broken the whole law. The law is like a chain. Take one link out of it and it all falls apart. What Paul has to help us understand, what we all need to understand, if you're here today and you don't know Jesus Christ, you say, well, I'm in a program. Well, good luck with that. The program won't get you anywhere. You need a personal Savior who can come and live within your heart and lift you up above all of that. Because the Bible says that without Jesus Christ, this is who we are. We're dead. We're lost. We're without hope. Whenever you feel tempted to take pride in the fact that you're a Christian, remember where you came from. Look over your shoulder and look at what you once were and thank God for what he's done for you. Some of us may have grown up in good families, Christian homes, and we became Christian. Thank God for what you've been saved from. That's the reason we need to be saved. There used to be a song that said, I reached up to heaven and I couldn't quite reach the goal. But then one day God reached down to me and brought me up from where I was. So that's why you need to be saved. That's the reason for salvation. But now this is the good news. You know, the good news always comes after you understand why you need the good news. Ephesians 2:4, but God, who is rich in mercy because of his great love, has loved us. In your Bible, if you mark your Bible, circle the words, but God. I love the way Paul starts this section of his letter. In verses 1 through 3, he's described all the reasons why we have no hope apart from Christ. We were afloat on an ocean of our own sin with no way to get ourselves back to the shore. We were done. But God, in many ways, these are the two greatest words in the scripture. You could say these two words summarize the entire theme and message of God's word. Adam and Eve were lost forever because of their sin. But God, Noah deserved to be drowned along with the rest of the world. But God, Jonah did nothing to deserve a second chance. But God, humanity deserved complete and total wrath after crucifying the Savior of the world, but God. You see, take any situation you want, as bad as it is, insert God in the middle of it, and everything changes. But God! James Montgomery Boyce said, if you understand those two words, they will save your soul. If you recall them daily and live by them, they will transform your life. God is the difference maker. The situation we're in apart from God, there's only one answer. You need God. You need Jesus Christ. It says in verses 4 through 9, but God, who is rich in mercy because of the great love with which he loved us, even when we were dead in trespasses, made us alive together with Christ. By grace you have been saved, raised us up together, and made us sit together in the heavenly places in Christ Jesus, that in the ages to come he might show the exceeding riches of his grace in his kindness toward us in Christ. For by grace you have been saved through faith, and that not of yourselves. It is a gift of God, not of works, lest any man should boast. Now I'm going to give you a quick little tutorial on what it takes to be a Christian. That's what Paul does next. He uses phrases that we know, but he puts them in the right progression. Here's the first one. Rich mercy. Say that with me. Rich mercy. But God, who is rich in mercy. The first ingredient in God's recipe for salvation is mercy. Paul reminded his readers that God is rich in mercy. He's got enough mercy for everybody. Here's the wonderful psalm that speaks of that. Psalm 103, verses 8 through 12. The Lord is merciful and gracious. He's slow to anger and abounding in mercy. He will not always strive with us, nor will he keep his anger forever. He has not dealt with us according to our sins, nor punished us according to our iniquities. For as the heavens are high above the earth, so great is his mercy toward those who fear him. As far as the east is from the west, so far has he removed our transgressions from us. What is mercy? Here it is. Mercy is God withholding from us what we really deserve. I hear people all the time say, well, I just want justice. I don't want justice. I need mercy. If we got justice, we would get just what we deserve. But God is rich in mercy. I like what Pastor Dane Ortlund says about this. The Bible says that God is not tight-fisted with mercy. He's open-handed, not frugal, but lavish, not poor, but rich. That God is rich in mercy means that your regions of deepest shame and regret are not hotels through which mercy passes, but homes in which mercy abides. It means the things about you that make you cringe the most make him hug the hardest. It means his mercy is not calculating and cautious like ours. It is unrestrained, flood-like, sweeping, magnanimous. It means our haunting shame is not a problem for him, but the very thing he loves most to work with. It means our sins do not cause his love to take a hit. Our sins cause his love to surge forward all the more. Almighty God is rich in mercy. I want to tell you that today. Whoever you may be, whatever you think is beyond the pale of God's ability to touch you, here's what the Bible says. God has got so much mercy, nothing you could ever do would keep you from that supply. God has mercy. He keeps from us what we deserve. And then the Bible says he has great love. But God, who is rich in mercy because of his great love. Why has God given us his mercy? Because he loves us. Why does he love us? Because God is love, not because we've done anything to make him love us. Remember, it's not because of what you do, it's because of what he's done. You and I don't deserve to be loved, not by God, but he loves us anyway. Scripture makes that clear. The world's most famous Bible verse, everybody pretty much knows, for God so loved the world that he gave his only begotten Son, that whoever believes in him should not perish but have everlasting life. And Romans 5:8 says, but God demonstrates his love toward us, that while we were still sinners, Christ died for us. And 1 John says, in this the love of God was manifested toward us, that God sent his only begotten Son into this world, that we might live through him. In this is love, not that we love God, but that God loved us and sent his Son to be the satisfaction for our sins. You see the reason why we aren't stuck in our death and disobedience and defilement? No, we aren't stuck because God's got a lot of mercy and God's got a lot of love.
5: Amen. And he gets us unstuck, doesn't he? That's good news. Say, friends, this Friday, and I always like to take a moment and encourage you to get to church this weekend, because you see, the church is God's purpose and his plan for these days. And I have been very reticent over the years to say, if you live in the San Diego area and you don't have a church that you go to, you should come and visit us. Many people are surprised to know that Turning Point originates at the Shadow Mountain Church in El Cajon, California. I'm there almost every Sunday, except when I'm on vacation, and we have a wonderful time together. 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If you're looking for a church, we're here to help you. And you'll find a lot of wonderful things at the Shadow Mountain Community Church. In the meantime, have a great, wonderful weekend. And we'll look forward to seeing you back here on Monday for the next edition of Turning Point.
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14: I want to encourage you. Don't be ignorant of the schemes of the adversary. When you're moving forward in God, the enemy will come against you. You need to realize what's going on, and you need to go into, like David did, the stronghold.

0: When the battle gets stronger and the enemy attacks, your connection to God, it needs to go deeper. Welcome to Discovering the Jewish Jesus. I'm your host, Dustin Roberts, and today, Rabbi Schneider reveals how difficult seasons can become opportunities for spiritual breakthrough. Then Rabbi shows you how to recognize the enemy's attacks, to find your stronghold in God as a response, and then cling to Him when pressure comes. God's preparing you for something greater. Now here's Rabbi.
1: Beloved, I believe there is a supernatural unction, a supernatural mandate and anointing on my life for breakthrough. And I believe the unction for breakthrough that Father has placed upon my life can be imparted unto you. And I believe that through these teachings, there's an impartation that will flood your life and propel you into greater breakthrough. First of all, in the spiritual sense, also in the material world. We see an example of how to get breakthrough from the life of David. We began last week looking at the book of 2 Samuel, chapter number 5, verse 17 through 25, and a corresponding scripture from the book of 1 Chronicles, chapter number 14. And last week we learned that when David was anointed king, immediately the Philistines, when they heard of it, they attacked him. The truth is that when you are moving forward in Hashem, when you're moving forward in the anointing, when you're moving forward in your faith, in your walk with God, when you're moving forward in your ministry, you should understand that the enemy will respond to that and he will try to stop you by attacking you. And the Lord allows the enemy to respond because there's something about you and I engaging with the enemy and overcoming the enemy's attacks. There's something about us engaging and fighting that causes us to become mature sons and daughters. You see, somehow Father has ordained that you and I come into full sonship. And when I say full sonship, I'm speaking both of daughters and sons, that there's something that is required for you and I to enter into the fullness of sonship. And what is required for you and I to mature as sons and daughters is that we fight the enemy and overcome. So the Lord ordained that we would have an adversary. Think about Jesus, what happened when he was anointed by the Holy Spirit at the Jordan River. Most of us know the story, Yeshua goes to the Jordan River. He's immersed by Yohanan, John the Baptist. And as soon as Yeshua comes out of the river, the Holy Spirit descends upon him in the form of a dove. And the voice comes from heaven that says, "You are my beloved son, and in you I am well pleased." The people that were there, John the Baptist, heard the voice saying, "This is my beloved son in whom I'm well pleased." The point is that this is when Yeshua was anointed and called into ministry. Now, what's the very next thing that happens? The Spirit of the Lord leads Jesus into the wilderness where Yeshua has to combat the devil for 40 days and 40 nights. And it's not until after Yeshua faced the devil and overcame him in the wilderness that Yeshua's ministry began. In other words, the Lord ordained that before Yeshua's ministry began, he would first have to face the assault of the devil and overcome him. This is why the scripture says that Yeshua was led into the wilderness by the Spirit of God. And then after Jesus faced the devil for 40 days, the Bible says he came out of the wilderness, listen, in the power of the Spirit. He was empowered as he clung to Hashem, as he clung to Father God, and resisted the devil's attack in the wilderness. And so this fight that we're in is part of God's plan for our life. When David realized he was being attacked after he was anointed, he didn't give up his kingship. He didn't say, "Well, it's not worth it because if I'm king," because David had just been anointed king. David didn't say, "Well, it's not worth it. I don't want to be king because if I am, the Philistines will attack me and I don't want to have to deal with that." No, instead what David did, the scripture says, he went down into a stronghold. So let's read it. When the Philistines heard this, when they heard that David had been anointed king, reviewing, when the Philistines heard this, that they had anointed David king over Israel, all the Philistines went up to seek out David. Why were they seeking him? to kill him, to destroy him. When David heard of it, he went down to, listen now, the stronghold. When you and I are moving forward in the anointing, the enemy will respond. He'll try to stop us. And I shared a personal example with you last time in my own life. The enemy will respond. He'll attack to stop us. And you and I need to be careful to, number one, recognize that what is happening is an attack of the enemy, whether it's in our circumstances, something goes wrong, or we come up against a wall, or whether it's in our dreams at night, or whether it's our mind starts having all kinds of wrong thoughts. We need to realize what's going on. We need to realize it's not just something that's going on randomly or in the natural world. We need to realize that we're under attack. So when David heard of it, when he realized he was being attacked, he went down to the stronghold. So I want to talk about what it means to go down into the stronghold. But before I do, I want to give you one more example of something that happened in my own life in relation to this. I was overseas in Africa a few years ago preaching the gospel. And as I sat in my little room there, getting ready to minister that day, I noticed that every thought, beloved one, that I was thinking was wrong. My thoughts were wrong about every single person, about every single circumstance. My mind had been bent by the enemy, and I realized what was going on. The enemy was attacking me. He was trying to stop me because he knew I was about to release the gospel and thousands of people were about to get saved. This is what happened to David. I want to encourage you. Don't be ignorant of the schemes of the adversary. When you're moving forward in God, the enemy will come against you. You need to realize what's going on. You need to stand in your place. You need to hold your ground, and you need to go into, like David did, the stronghold.
0: 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And if this ministry has blessed you, would you consider becoming a monthly partner today? 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
1: How do we go into a stronghold? David was going into a physical stronghold. I'm talking about taking the physical and helping you understand that really this is about something spiritual. I've noticed in my own life that when I am up against a big burden, when I'm carrying something great, I will transition into my prayer language. And what's really interesting about this is that I started using my prayer language before I even knew there was such a thing. No one had ever taught me about it. I was not schooled in it and not read about it. But what I noticed was that as a very young pastor, when I became particularly burdened about something that was going on in the ministry, I would just begin to speak to God from the depths of my soul in a language that was not English. And this is called tongues. It's a personal prayer language. But before you get thrown off, let me share with you. I want to bring comfort and understanding, if at all possible, to everybody right now. First of all, a lot of the teaching about tongues has been, in my view, incorrect. Tongues is multidimensional. There are many different types of tongues. For example, when we see in the book of Acts, chapter number 2, that when the Holy Spirit first fell upon the church, those first 120 believers began to speak in tongues. We know the story. 120 believers were gathered together in Acts chapter 2 in what's called the upper room. They're in the upper room. The day of Shavuot or Pentecost had come, which was the day that God revealed his glory to the children of Israel at Mount Sinai 1,500 years earlier. So it's just interesting showing the connection between the Brit Hadashah, the New Testament, and the Hebrew Bible. The same day the glory appeared on top of Mount Sinai, 1,500 years earlier with Moses and the children of Israel, to that same day, now the Spirit of the Lord appears in glory again as they're gathered in the upper room. So here they were in the upper room, recalling how Father God, how the God of Israel had manifested himself in fire on top of Mount Sinai 1,500 years earlier and wrote his law on the tablets of stone. As they're thinking about that in the upper room on Pentecost or Shavuot, suddenly a tongue of fire comes upon each one of those 120 believers, and then he fills them with the Spirit, and they begin to speak with tongues. But notice, the tongues that they spoke in were known, not unknown, but known languages. They began to speak in languages that they had never learned. Why? Because there were people that were gathered in Jerusalem that spoke many different languages. And the Lord wanted the gospel of Messiah Jesus to be proclaimed and heard by everyone that was there. In other words, he wanted the people that were there that didn't speak Hebrew and didn't speak Aramaic, he wanted them to be able to hear the gospel. So he gave those first 120 believers that had just been filled with the Spirit a supernatural gift to proclaim the gospel in a tongue that they had never learned, but the tongue that they spoke the gospel in was actually a real language. Now, what's interesting is that many times people are using Acts chapter 2 as a template for what should be everybody's experience. And so the teaching is, and I'm not trying to cause dissension here, but the teaching is that the evidence of being filled with the Holy Spirit is speaking in tongues, and they use Acts 2 as their reference. But what happened in Acts 2 is not what is actually happening in the contemporary church, because in the contemporary church, when someone says that they were baptized in the Holy Spirit and began to speak with a tongue, that tongue is not an Acts chapter 2 tongue, because the tongue they're speaking in isn't a known language most of the time, but rather it's a prayer language. And so there are several different types of tongues in the New Testament. There's a tongue that is a supernatural ability to speak in a language that you've never learned, number one. Number two, there's a tongue that is spoken about in the book of Corinthians that is an unknown language. It's a supernatural language that's to be used in a corporate gathering. And when that tongue is used in a corporate gathering, there needs to be an interpreter in the gathering to translate what was just spoken. That's the second use of tongues. But the type of tongues that I'm talking about is not either of those. It's not the tongues in Acts chapter 2, which is a known language. It's not a tongue that someone stands up in a corporate worship services and begins to speak in a tongue, and then somebody else stands up and interprets. I'm not talking about that. I'm talking about something different. I'm going to the book of 1 Corinthians chapter 14. I'm reading in verse number 4. Paul says this, "One who speaks in a tongue edifies himself." So we're talking about something entirely different now. We're talking about a tongue that is for the benefit of the believer. You see, every other gift of the Holy Spirit is a gift for the body. But the gift of tongues as a personal prayer language is not for the body, but it's for the gift of the individual, for the believer. So listen to what Paul said. "One who speaks in a tongue edifies himself." See, you edify yourself when you speak in a tongue. And then he goes on in verse number 5, he says, "Now I wish that you all spoke in tongues." Why does Paul want everybody to speak in tongues? Because it's a gift that can edify you. And so I believe that the ability to have a prayer language is not the initial evidence necessarily of being baptized in the Holy Spirit. I don't believe you have to speak in a prayer language or in an unknown tongue to be baptized in the Holy Spirit, because I believe there are examples in Scripture where someone was baptized in the Holy Spirit and they began to proclaim the gospel in their known language. But I do believe that the gift of tongues as a prayer language is available to everybody. And a lot of times people, they feel like if you're able to do it at will, it must not be real. See, this is what happened to me. As a young believer, I noticed that when I got under an extreme burden, I would just transition into my soul into like this low gear, if you will. I used the illustration last time. It's like in the old cars, if you were going up a steep hill You could put the car in low one or low two. It would bring the transmission way down low to give you much power. That's what I noticed happened to me. If I was under a burden, I'd transition down deep into my soul, and I'd begin to speak in a tongue. It would just automatically happen. I was carrying a burden. I need to connect with Father about this. I needed to connect with the Spirit about this burden. And subconsciously, without even choosing to do it, I just did it. I just went down into this low place in the Spirit and began to speak in a prayer language that no one ever taught me about. I didn't even know what it was. I began to ask myself, is this what it means to speak in tongues? I wasn't sure. I thought it was. I didn't know what was going on. And then when I realized that I could do it at will, anytime I wanted to, I thought, is this really real? I mean, if it was God, wouldn't it have to be Him starting it within you and you'd only be able to do it when He was bubbling up from within you? But you can do it anytime you want to, I said to myself. How do you know if this is God or not? And so I began to lose confidence. I thought, maybe this isn't God. Maybe this isn't really tongues. And then as time went on, beloved, I came to the deep conviction, and now I feel like I know. No, this is my prayer language. I can use it anytime I want to. And I find that when I'm really burdened about something, I go into my stronghold oftentimes, which often is this place of using my prayer language. So I want to encourage you today, be open. Be open to this. If you just hear something in you, if you've never done this before, just begin to speak out what you hear. And don't question it. Don't say this isn't really real. Just go with it. Just begin to, I don't want to say practice it because that sounds like you're performing. But what I'm wanting to do is get you in the habit of using it, because the Holy Spirit makes groanings, the Scripture says, within us that are too deep for words. And that's what this prayer language is. It's the burden of the Holy Spirit in you. It's the burden of your soul being released by the Holy Spirit in the Spirit so that you can connect with God in a very deep and real way. So number one, when we're under attack, we can go into the stronghold by using our prayer language. Secondly, beloved ones, we go into the stronghold by just getting still and quiet before God, alone with God, and just begin to open our heart to Him. Just be real with Him. Just begin to talk to Jesus, whether it's out loud or silently. But go into a place where you're alone with God and just begin to open your soul to Him. Just sit before Him. Just rest in Him. Just ask Him for help. And as you do, He's going to strengthen you and equip you for what you're going through. You see, David clung to God. When he realized he was under attack, he went into this stronghold and he clung to God. The Hebrew word for this is dvekut. It means clinging. We need to cling to God, because when we're not clinging to Him, we're vulnerable to the enemy's attacks. Some of you have heard me share the story years ago. I saw so many people that said they were Christians just falling and falling and falling and failing. And it really shook me up, because the Bible says we should be victorious in Jesus. And it got to the place where I couldn't put it under a rug anymore. I said, Lord, unless you tell me why so many people that say they know you and believe in you seem to be failing and falling as a habitual pattern, I said, how can I believe in you myself? I said, Lord, if you're not helping them, how can I be sure you're going to help me? And I said, God, I can't go any further until you answer me. And I just remained in this place of being quiet before the Lord, just waiting for Him. I had confidence that He would speak, but I was sad. And the next day, as I was in this state, the Holy Spirit clearly spoke to me. And He said to me, the reason you're seeing what you're seeing with so many falling and failing is, He said, it's because my people are not trusting me. But when the Spirit said the word trust to me, the word trust was full of revelation and meaning with the word clinging. He said, my people are falling and failing because they're not clinging to me. So I want to encourage you, beloved, when you're moving forward in the Lord, expect an attack. When you do get attacked, don't panic. Don't abandon the ship. Go down deep. Go into the stronghold. Get alone with God. Get still with God. Talk to Him and cling with Him. Beloved, discovering the Jewish Jesus has some very specific strategies about how we're going to be reaching Jewish people living in the land of Israel in the years ahead. I want to ask you to financially sow into this ministry so that I can accomplish all that God has given me to do. It's always cost money, beloved ones, to spread the gospel. When the Lord told Moses to build the tabernacle, the first thing the Lord told Moses to do was to raise a contribution from amongst the people so that Moses would have the resources that he needed to build the Mishkan, which is the Hebrew word for tabernacle. The same truth holds today. It costs money, beloved, to spread the gospel. Whether it's through television, radio, even social media costs money. I can't do it without you. I want to ask you, would you partner with God? 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
0: 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Yep, that's right, Jews.com. What a great website. And you know what? We own it and we're using it to reach Jewish people with the gospel. We created it as a place where Jewish people can explore questions about God, the Hebrew scriptures, their Jewish identity, and the Messiah at their own pace. They can hear Rabbi Schneider's story, examine what scripture says about Jesus, and even ask questions privately to receive a personal response from our team in Israel. I encourage you yourself, check it out. And you know what? Would you pray for us? We're getting significant backlash already from the Jewish community because they don't like our

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3: 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And that is very simple. 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
3: The world's definition of success is summarized in the words of Paul Chance when he said that the one who dies with the most toys wins. But success God's way is very different. God evaluates success very differently from the world's evaluation of success. And so I want you to turn in your Bible, Genesis 39, verse 2. Genesis 39, 2. And have it open as I will share with you from God's word, success, God's way, not man's way. Verse 2 says, God was with Joseph and he was successful. Another translation says, the Lord was with Joseph and he prospered. When you realize that there are very, very, very, very few people in world history have ever risen as high in a short period of time as Joseph did, you'll have to sit back and take notice, what is the secret of his success? You have to ask the question, what is this success God's way all about? Joseph began his career at the ripe old age of 17. 17. That's when he started. By the age of 30, he became the second most powerful man in the world that is known at that time. But that did not happen because Joseph was ambitious. That did not happen because Joseph had drive to succeed. That did not happen because Joseph had thirst for power and he did everything possible in order to achieve what his mind conceived. We have a lot of politicians who are doing that. This did not happen because Joseph set his sights on achieving and accomplishing worldly success and being on the top of his world. No, no, none of that. The Bible said that the secret of his success is that God was with him. Why was God with Joseph? Because Joseph was with God. In fact, Joseph did not know that he was placed on the first rung of the ladder of success. He didn't really know. Success was not something that he sought after or he dreamed about and he wanted to accomplish. It is not something that he was striving for. It was not something that he was taught to step on whomever comes on his, in his way in order to climb up the ladder. No. In fact, had you asked Joseph whether he was in the pit or he was in the dungeon in the prison of Pharaoh, and you say, Joseph, are you successful? He would have said to you, I hate to think what failure is all about. Success God's way does not always look like success. It does not look like success, especially to the world outside. But Joseph's secret for success is the very secret for your success. It will be the very secret for anyone's success, God's way. That is, if you want to succeed, God's way. And that is very simple. That secret is really simple. And it is simply this: discovering the will of God in your life and obeying it. Amen. Discovering the will of God for your life and obey it. At a very young age, God revealed his will to Joseph. It wasn't very clear, it was hazy, but he showed it to him in a form of a dream. To fulfill the will of God in his life, he faced deadly obstacles. And let me tell you something. If you want to succeed God's way, you will face deadly obstacles. Make no mistake about it. There are three in number. First, there was the deadly enemy of discouragement. You see, obstacle along the way of success God's way would threaten to derail you every time. The second enemy was detour and distraction from succeeding God's way. And the third enemy was doubt. Doubt is the best dream crusher that I know. Doubt is the biggest enemy to succeeding God's way. Now let's look at those three deadly enemies to success God's way. First one is discouragement. Did you know that discouragement is really one of Satan's most valuable tool in his toolbox? In fact, there's a fable that I read many, many years ago. And I don't remember exactly the details about Satan was auctioning his tools from his toolbox. But when it came to discouragement, he said, I would never sell that for all the money in the world. Because that is his most valuable tool. That's what keeps him in business. This is his powerful tool. And he uses it with impunity against the children of the living God. Remember, Joseph was given a dream. He didn't understand everything about it, but he knew that God has a plan for his life, that God is guiding his steps, that God is with him. God chose to reveal his will to Joseph. And the will of God was to preserve a remnant from certain annihilation. Because God, in his plan, through the loins of some of them, will be the seed of the birth of the Messiah, the Lord Jesus Christ. That was God's vision and his dream for his life. He didn't understand it all at that time. But meanwhile, nothing was going right. I mean, nothing. Nothing was going the way it should go. Nothing indicated that Joseph was even close to achieving God's will and God's vision in his life. Nothing. His brothers were filled with envy and hatred and malice. They took him and they threw him in a pit at the age of 17. That was not enough. They took his coat of many color. They killed an animal. They dipped that coat in that blood. And they took that coat and they lied to their father and they said, your son is dead. And his father lived for many years in total sorrow and broken heart, thinking his son is dead and devoured by a wild animal. But that was not enough for them. They actually sold him to Arab traders in a caravan who were crossing that part of the world. And these caravan traders would take Joseph and put him on the auction block in Cairo Square to sell him as a slave. He gets purchased by the head of secret service for Pharaoh's palace. Let me tell you about this guy, Potiphar. I mean, he's the kind of guy, if you look him the wrong way, he would lop your head off. And Joseph ends up being a slave in his house. What kind of a success is that? Nothing was going right. Have you been there? And if you haven't, you will be. when you face a time of discouragement, when you find yourself where Joseph was at this point in his life, remember what I'm telling you from this guy who has been there many times. The first thing you want to do when you're discouraged, you already got it. You know what it is. Give up. Give up. Give up. Job feared discouragement and came upon him. Elijah's discouragement caused him to think of death as better than life. The older brother in the prodigal story allowed discouragement to turn him into a bitter and angry and resentful man. Moses fumed and fussed about his discouragement. Jonah wanted to flee out of discouragement. Oh, but Joseph faced his discouragement by being more faithful to the Lord. He said, I trust in the Lord. I trust in the sovereign God. I trust him not only that he works behind the scenes, but he moves all of the scenes that he works behind. Clean the floor, Joseph.
4: Yes, sir.
3: I have a dream. Carry out the bedpans, Joseph.
4: Yes, sir. I have a dream.
3: Wash the sheets, Joseph.
4: Yes, ma'am.
3: Feed the flock, Joseph.
4: With pleasure.
3: Joseph, are you discouraged?
4: Of course, but God gave me a dream.
3: Joseph, are you resentful toward your brothers?
4: What good would that do? Students, I want you to remember this. When a teacher and a professor mocks your faith, remember this. Remember this when a fellow student resents you because of your righteousness. Remember this. Remember this when the programs are designed to actually cause you to fall. Remember this. Remember when the pressure makes it so unbearable for you that keeps on tempting you in order to compromise and fall. Remember. Remember Joseph. Genesis 39:3, the Lord was with him. He gave him success in everything he did. Verse 5, God even blessed the Egyptian house because of Joseph. You know, I want to be honest with you. I thought about this. If I were Joseph, I said, don't bless him. Why should he get blessed because of me? Just bless me. Discouragement can either cause you to quit or become a gateway to succeed in God's way. Amen? Amen. Second enemy of success, God's way, is detours and distractions. In Joseph's life, when things really began to just get on an even keel, I mean, they've been rough for a long time. And just now he got promoted and became the chief slave. So he's calling the shots. When just things getting a little better, having overcome the enemy of discouragement, here comes Mrs. Potiphar. And this, folks, was a biggie. I mean, this is big. This is big. Mrs. Potiphar began to seduce Joseph. Not once, not twice, but day after day after day. In other words, she was nagging him. Let me tell you something. Pornography, illicit sex, alcohol, drugs, any chemical substance, everything you can think of, all these things that are designed to derail you, that all these things are designed to give you a detour from succeeding God's way, are going to dog you. I talk about evil days. Somebody was telling me the other day, their 13-year-old daughter was doing a project, a school project on the internet, and pop comes out of the pornographic site. These are evil days we live in. Genesis 39:8, the Bible said, Joseph refused. Underline that in your Bible, please. Just underline it. Because if you read through the Bible quickly and you say, well, you know, isn't that nice? He refused. No, no, no, no, no. You got to understand, this is a big deal. It sounds simple. Well, he just refused. No, this is
3: powerful in this context. Joseph understood that a fire that engulfs a house doesn't just happen. Sexually and morally, things don't just happen. There is first a slow leak, and then a slow leak, and then you get used to the smell of the leak. Somebody comes from the outside, and he says, "What's that smell? You got some gas." "No, no, no, no, that's okay. Don't worry about it. I'm taking care of it. Everything is fine." You got used to the smell. They don't happen suddenly. It's when you strike a match to light the stove, and the house goes up in flames. And then you find yourself weeping bitter tears. That's how sexual temptation works. Work a diversion, a detour from success, God's way. In fact, if you look at Eve, Mrs. Potiphar, or David, or Samson, or if you look at the examples of the Bible for those who did not stop the leak when it was slow, there are four steps every time. Works like a charm. You know, I'm convinced Satan is not a very smart fellow. He really not very smart. He just keeps repeating the same strategy. He really does. Four steps. Eve, Mrs. Potiphar. Four steps. First, she cast lustful eye. Verse 7 of Genesis 39. Second, she nagged him on every side. Verse 10. Third, she took. Isn't that what Eve did? She looked, she lusted, she took, and then she hid. That's the fourth step. She took. Verse 12. Then she hid, covering up her sin by false accusation. Verse 14. When Joseph ran away with his coat in her hand, that was the second time he lost his coat. Did you know that? But he kept his integrity. It's okay to lose your coat. Keep your integrity. These are the four steps that ruined Eve in the garden and caused her and Adam to be thrown out of paradise and lose paradise. It was the same four steps that ruined David's life and caused him to ruin his sterling leadership. Beloved, listen to me. Whether you're single or married, listen to me. When it comes to sexual temptation, there is only one way to deal with it. There's only one way to deal with it. And that is put on your running shoes and run. And run. No, don't fight it. Don't negotiate with it. Don't experiment with it. Just run. When Joseph faced the enemy of discouragement, he trusted God. When he faced the enemy of a detour, he ran. Third enemy for success God's way is doubt. Doubt. If you look at the same chapter, 39, Genesis 39, look at verses 19 all the way to 23. Now Joseph, being falsely accused, he gets thrown into Pharaoh's dungeon. This is not just a prison like our nice prisons. This is a dungeon. It's a miserable place. I want to tell you at the outset, being tempted to doubt is not a sin. Being tempted to doubt is not a sin. Staying in doubt is going to lead you to sin. Continuing in doubt will lead you to sin. You can be sure that Joseph had some doubts, and it comes out in his words in prison. "Lord, is this the reward of my faithfulness?" That's okay. God is not going to fall off his throne when you ask a question like that. It's all right. "Lord, is this how I get paid for my purity? Lord, is this the consequence of my righteousness? Lord, how are you going to fulfill your vision and your plan for my life when I'm in this stinking dungeon of Pharaoh?" Question: how did Joseph face this third powerful enemy of success God's way? He became more faithful in the prison, if that's possible. The Lord was with Joseph, and he gave him success,
4: even in the dungeon, even in Pharaoh's prison. First, Satan attacked Joseph's body, and Joseph won. Now he attacks his mind. Here too, ultimately, he won. But be very careful. Be very careful. When Satan attacks your mind with doubt, be very, very careful. You know why? Because it is a secret known only to you and God, of course. It takes place between your two ears. Not necessarily anybody else will know about it. Be very careful. Because doubt happens in secret. But if you allow doubt to succeed, you will end up living a double life. I've heard enough testimonies, particularly people when they testify about their life in college later on. And they talk about these days in college, and they testify to the fact that they lived a double life. They may go to campus ministries, and they may go to a church, and they may go here, and they may go there. But privately, they live a different life. They are different person. They put on the Christian face when they go to the Christian meetings. But privately, they are somebody else. What happened? What happened? See, they have allowed doubt to defeat them. They have allowed doubt to succeed secretly, inwardly. They have allowed doubt to flourish inside of them. They allowed doubt to grow inside of them. Every one of the great men of God were tempted with doubt. We read the Bible. Men, women, all tempted with doubt. As I told you, experiencing the temptation for doubt is not a sin. It is sitting and nursing doubt that's going to get you into trouble. Living with doubt will damage not only your spirit, it's going to damage your psyche. Listen to Joshua's secret of success, God's way, and defeating doubt. In chapter 1, verse 8, here's what Joshua said. Do not let this book of the law depart from your shelf. Do not let that book of the law depart from your credenza. Do not let this book of the law depart from your library, from your mouth. Remember I told you about praise, being a praising person? Meditate on it day and night, so that you may be careful to do everything written in it, that you will be prosperous and successful. That's success God's way. This is not prosperity theology. That's success God's way. Spurgeon used to say, a Bible that is falling apart belongs to a person whose life is not falling apart. Moody used to say, sin will keep you from this book, but this book will keep you from sin. Succeed God's way. God wants you to succeed. He wants to be with you, and therefore you be successful His way. Discouragement, detour, and doubt are going to come. They will come to all of us. But saturating your mind and your heart with the Word of God is going to give you victory every time. Every time.
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15: So we might not be intentionally saying, okay, bow your head, we're going to pray. But as we're talking about ways we can grow in love, we can grow in support, we can reflect this covenant of love that God loved us first, and we're only loving because He loved us. I think He can receive that as a prayer, and I think God can work in our marriages.
16: This is Focus on the Family with Jim Daly, and our guest today is Jody Berndt, describing ways that you can pray more frequently and more effectively in your marriage. Thanks for joining us. I'm John Fuller.
14: John, it's so great to have Jody back. We had a wonderful conversation last time. We discussed how praying the scriptures for your spouse is a vital element to your marriage. I think even within the Christian community, we don't value it as much as we need to. We touched on how to do that when personalities are different. You know, you have introvert, extrovert. Maybe the husband's a little uncomfortable. Maybe the wife's a little uncomfortable, whatever it might be. And she gave some great examples of how to work through that and still pray together. Mm-hmm. Today, we're going to discuss how to pray over your finances, your service to one another. Let me say that again to the husbands, your service to one another. And also praying through both the joys and the trials that come into life. It's going to be a great discussion.
16: It will be. And if you missed part one, stop by our website. You can listen to the download or find the link to the YouTube version or get the Focus on the Family app, and you can listen anytime. As we shared last time, Jody Burnt is a public speaker, a Bible teacher, and the author of the best-selling series of books, Praying the Scriptures. And today we'll hear more about one of those books in the series. It's called Praying the Scriptures for Your Marriage.
14: Jody, welcome back.
15: Thank you so much for having me.
14: It's good to have you. And okay, so we kind of said what we're going to do today, so let's get into it.
15: Can't wait.
14: One of the big responses we receive here at Focus on the Family with marriage difficulty are the finances.
15: Yes.
14: You know, there's sometimes there's not enough, and we get that. And sometimes it's mismanagement. Somebody is medicating through buying a lot, mm-hmm. Whatever it might be. But let me just ask you, I think you had a friend that you mentioned in the book who I think saw her dream house and something went wrong.
15: Yeah. They had moved to a new town and she was fine with moving. It was a job move for her husband. And she got there and she was really excited when she found what was, she thought, their dream house. And he looked at it and said, you know, we can't even consider that. That is too showy. It wasn't even a budget thing. He just thought we shouldn't live in that fancy of a house. That would look proud. And she thought, wow, it's everything I ever dreamed of in a house. And that created real conflict for them. And she found herself taking it to the Lord, not in a humble, sweet prayer, but in an angry prayer. And, you know, God can handle those prayers, right? And
14: sure.
15: She's saying, why is he being, and she used the word ogre. She said, why is he being such an ogre? Why is my husband not understanding how much his house means to me? And so the two of them had to really work through that. But what was so neat in their marriage was that they really valued unity, unity in their decision making. And she thought to herself, if we're not united on the purchase of this house, I don't want to press it through. That's never going to be a good outcome.
14: Right. The difficulty there, though, is not letting that bitterness build up.
15: Yes.
14: Whatever it might be.
15: Yeah.
14: Other couples, it may not be a house that one of you really wanted to buy and the other
15: right.
14: didn't.
15: Right.
14: But it could be a car. It could be other things. You know, Christmas presents. Gene and I, we, you know,
15: right.
14: we tend to spend a lot at Christmas.
15: Yeah.
14: And, you know,
15: yeah.
14: it's something we'll talk about.
15: Yeah.
14: Typically, it's my pouty face.
15: She gives it away.
14: Well, you know, I'm like, okay. But, you know, she loves to bless the kids and friends and
15: yeah.
14: things like that.
15: And
14: it's a good thing.
15: There's nothing wrong with that. You know, you probably know I used to write books for Ron Blue. He was kind of Dave Ramsey before there was Dave
14: yeah,
15: Ramsey.
14: A finance
15: and,
14: guy.
15: And Robbie thinks that's just the greatest joke from the Lord in the world because I don't know a whole lot about money management. But thanks to that writing, I learned stuff. And one of the things I learned was that money's just money. You know, it's a tool to be used for other things. And so the question we need to ask ourselves in our marriages as we're considering, all right, how much are we spending on Christmas gifts? What kind of house are we living in? What sort of vacations we take? All of that stuff is just, are we using our money, our tool, the way God wants us to? You know, who are we ultimately serving? Are we serving ourselves? Are we serving, you know, other people? Are we serving the Lord? Because honestly, buying a new pair of sneakers can be a spiritual decision, just like tithing, because it's money. You know, we all live in a world, right, where there are limited resources to spend on unlimited needs and wants. So everything becomes a spending and a spiritual decision when we look at it that way.
14: Some of these sneakers are ridiculous.
15: Yeah, that is true.
14: That
15: is a little mortgage payment, isn't it?
14: I'm not spending $400,000 on
15: sneakers. You're right.
14: Sneakers,
15: maybe that's
14: you know?
15: Not the best example.
14: No kidding. The big thing is how can praying for our spouse help us with those financial decisions? I think that's a really good thing. Gene and I have been pretty good with that.
15: Yeah.
14: If there's a big thing.
15: Yeah.
14: Maybe not as strong on the smaller things, ironically, now that I think about it.
15: Yeah.
14: But speak to the power of prayer when it comes to financial decision
15: making. And backing up a little bit from that, too, is you do have different desires a lot of times. And when Robbie and I were younger, we used an envelope system of you know, what cash goes in where. And we also said to one another, and this was a million years ago, but that any decision under $50, we didn't have to be in unity for. We could just get what we wanted on that. And bigger than that, we should talk about it. I'm sure today's couples might have a higher limit than that. But for us, that's what it was. But when there was time where there was tension, where one of us thought, okay, we should buy this, and the other one didn't, prayer really was a way for us to be humble, to say, you know, not my will, not even his will, but thy will, Lord, and bring us into unity, bring us into understanding. And you never lose when you give time. And yeah. Sometimes stepping back and praying. And Ravi, I'm always the one that thinks we're never going to find a greater deal as this. We got to act now. And he says, there will always be another deal. Let's step back and seek God. Let's get in unity with each other. And that's been a real barometer for our decision making.
14: I'm laughing because that sounds just like me. You and I purchased kind of the same
15: way.
14: We
15: would be broke.
14: Yeah, why wait when you can have a super duper refrigerator right now?
15: That's right. That's right. Thanks be to God for Gene and Robbie.
14: Anchors in decision making. Let's move to another topic now. This is really, everybody's going to go, turn the radio or whatever up, YouTube, and the issue is submission. Ready for the organ music? Dun, dun, dun, dun.
15: Yeah.
14: The idea of submission is so touchy
15: in
14: our culture today. And I guess the question is, how have you wrestled with yielding your desires to Robbie when there's a tiebreaker kind of thing? And maybe, I don't know if there's a deep theological way to manage that, but even saying that feels a little uncomfortable. Like you've got, if it's just a 50-50 thing, right. Who's got the call?
15: Wow.
14: And is it that simple?
15: Well, you know, for us, and I agree with you, that is a lightning rod word. And a lot of times people read that Ephesians 5 passage, which, you know, is the classic New Testament passage on husbands and wives and how we are to live. And people will start with that verse 22 saying, wives, you know, submit to your husbands. I think we need to back it way up to the beginning of that chapter. And this has been the thing that has come in working on this book, the thing that has come so alive to me is the gift that we have when we walk in love, Ephesians 5:2, giving ourselves up for one another, just like Christ gave himself up for us. That opens the door. And then Ephesians 5:16 says, make the most of every opportunity. And in marriage, don't we have 100 opportunities every day to submit to one another, to yield our rights, whether it's I'm going to the movie I don't want to see because he really wants to see it. He's coming to the office party or the family function that he might not want to go to because I've asked him to come. You know, we just have 100 chances to make the most of every opportunity. Again, Ephesians 5:16, to submit to one another. That's verse 21, submit to one another out of reverence for Christ. So I was thinking all of these things over and over again. And I love Paul tucks in Ephesians 5 verse 18 says, be filled with the Spirit. Because those times when we cannot do it, we can't give ourselves up for the other person. Our will is just too strong. Our desires, our selfishness is too strong. But when we are filled with the Spirit, that makes it possible. The Holy Spirit can work in us the things we don't even want to do. And it is just the coolest thing to me. Paul writes that, you know, marriage is a profound mystery. It's a reflection of Christ's love for the church. And as we do that, as we partner with the Lord, really, as we share in that fellowship of mutual submission, we get to see love grow, love flourish. That creates a climate where marriages can thrive through this mutual surrender and submission. This, again, looking not to our own interests, but also to the interests of others. And you know what's so cool? Secular research has supported this. It creates researchers at the National Marriage Project. That is something out of UVA, which, of course, I love being a UVA alum. But they have found that when we intentionally do things for our spouse, whether it's something small, like bringing a cup of coffee in the morning or something larger, when we do that consistently over time, it creates what they call an upward spiral of generosity, a climate in which love can flourish. Mm. And isn't that a cool thought? I mean, because that's research that's not biblically based. It's biblically mandated. But, you know, you don't have to be reading your Bible to realize what doing something for someone else over time can create for them the desire to bless you in return.
14: Well, and I so appreciate the preface that you gave there, that if you look up in Ephesians.
15: Yes.
14: There's a lot more about what both of you have to do.
15: You cannot start with verse 22.
14: But, you know, there are the ogres, and you just go to a verse that fits your temperament, and this is what it is.
15: Yeah.
14: That's why I think it's such a, you know, inflammatory area.
15: Yeah, it's definitely inflammatory.
14: If it's done well, it's not a matchstick.
15: Right.
14: It's not going to light gasoline on fire.
15: Right.
14: And that's where we got to get to.
15: Yeah. Yeah. And, you know, you and I both know we're not talking about the wife submitting to the emotionally or physically abusive husband.
14: Never.
15: You know, none of that. That is not what Paul's talking about
14: here. Not at all. So hopefully the church can get healthier and healthier in that area.
15: Yes.
14: In fact, one exercise that you and Robbie came up with was to do a little competition where you can outserve each other.
15: Oh, yeah.
14: Being competitive, I like this idea.
15: Yes. Well, he's competitive too.
14: Keep score. Yeah. You know, what's the score like? 1,680 to what?
15: If we had to point to one like nugget that we would say was so formative in our newlywed years, we heard Dr. Tony Evans speak, and he said that he and his wife had made this commitment to try to serve one another, and it became kind of a game, and then it escalated to a competition, and Tony got frustrated because he said his wife was so much better and so much more creative at coming up with things that she could do for him that he said she was out serving me, and he had to like think of ways to catch up. And Robbie and I really took that to heart. And he would even say for him, which I am such a beneficiary of, that those acts of service, those choices created in him a cherishing. Like he actually began to, it moved from just being kind or serving to really cherishing me. And, you know, as the recipient of that, you just can't even imagine what it feels like to know that your partner is cherishing you. But that's what those little acts of service can lead to.
14: That's really good.
16: This is Focus on the Family with Jim Daly, and our guest today is Jody Berndt. 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
14: Let's move into suffering and grief and cover. This is a heavier topic, not as jovial, but it's important that we talk about it. When you first married Robbie, how did you view storms that would come into your life?
15: Well, we didn't think there was going to be storms when we first got married, you know?
14: And then how prayer was incorporated into that later, but...
15: Yeah, well, you know, when Robbie and I got married, you sit there, right, and you're standing at the altar and you're reciting those vows to love and to cherish till death do you part, for better, for worse, for richer, for poorer, all these, you know, opposite sides of the same marriage coin. And you think to yourself, what about, you know, better or worse? There's nothing worse. We're in love. We're all dressed up. The sun is shining. Our friends are here. Marriage is going to be awesome. And then life happens and you hit some hard things. And I'll tell you, a couple chapters in the book really were hard to write. I interviewed people who, in one case, her husband had started cheating on her during their honeymoon.
14: Oh, my goodness.
15: And then, you know, it continued through their marriage, and she felt like, as a good Christian woman, she needed to stick it out. And I don't want to blow the whole story, but that is a story where the presence of the Lord walking with her and equipping her to forgive. They did wind up getting divorced, and he actually wound up getting sick, and she was able to care for him in that time of sickness, which was just amazing. But then in another couple went through a season where they lost a child.
14: Mm.
15: And as you know, that can derail a marriage. Even the strongest marriages can begin to crumple under the pressure of that. So there are storms that we don't see coming. And I think the only way we get through that is with prayer and with inviting God's presence into the mix, because there's not an easy answer. You can't say, why did he cheat? Why did our child have to die? Why did we have 3 years of separation and hatred? We don't have easy answers for that. But when we have, over and over again, as I interviewed people, the thing that got them through those storms, those rocky times, was the comfort of God's presence. Mm-hmm. And, you know, we see that again and again in Scripture. Joseph getting thrown into the cistern and then tossed into prison. And over again, you read in his story, the guy who had the worst betrayals. And God was with him. And God was with him. And God was with him. And sometimes when we're in those pits, what we need isn't the answer as much as we need to know he's in it with us.
14: That's so true. The difficulty, and I think whenever we share on this program a story of the loss of a child, mm-hmm. those tend to be the most difficult, heart-wrenching. And I don't know that there's an application of degree.
15: No.
14: But loss of a child yeah. is like at the bottom of the pit yeah. of this life. Mm-hmm. And so often it's an easy place to be angry at God,
15: yeah.
14: to not understand the answers, because yeah. they're impossible to find in this life.
15: Yeah, and you know what? We can be angry at him. That's the beauty. He can take our questions. He can take our anger. You know, you read through the Psalms and you see all of those emotions yeah. expressed. I would encourage anybody who's in that hard place to open the book of Psalms and just go through and be praying some of those.
14: Jody, in that regard, we haven't touched on this last time or this time, but just, you know, the exercise of praying. For some people, they feel it has to be a formal kind of thing. You know, yeah. people that lean toward more liturgy in their church, sure. more formality yeah. in their church, that can be kind of intimidating. I'm not a priest. I'm not a pastor.
15: Yeah.
14: I'm not sure that I could do that.
15: Jim, I hear that all the time.
14: And then, you know, the real thing is he reminds us that he's our Abba Father. He's right. our daddy.
15: Right.
14: And that he wants us to talk to him like you would your earthly father
15: he
14: in a good way, a loving relationship.
15: He wants us to talk to him. The Bible says he bends down to listen. You know, he delights in hearing our prayers. He commands us to pray. I do talk to people, though, when I, you know, 70, 80-year-old women who come up to me and they say, I've been in church my whole life, but nobody's ever taught me to pray. It has felt like what the minister does. It has felt like what we read out of the book. I know the Lord's Prayer. But how do you go beyond that? Yeah. And again, I go back to that John 15, Jesus saying, if you remain in me and my words remain in you, ask whatever you wish. He's like, yeah, use the words that I've given you first in Scripture and use them to shape your prayers. Talk to me. And the other thing I talk to people, they say, yeah, but, you know, Jody, you're just talking about somebody losing a child, somebody whose husband cheated. I'm just frustrated that my husband, you know, leaves his shirt on the floor, whatever. I don't want to pray about that. That's just
14: too
15: petty.
14: Trivial.
15: That's too trivial. I had one lady say to me, I don't want to be clogging the lines when somebody with something really big is trying to get through to God. Mm. And I think God, we can't look at God as though he has this limited bandwidth that he can only hit 10 topics a day or 10 people a day. He delights in the details of our lives. He's the God who knows the hairs of our head, right?
14: Yeah.
15: The number. So we can come to him with anything. And he tells us to. He
14: yeah.
15: loves that.
14: I'm thinking of that like a simple definition of prayer is simply to talk to God.
15: Absolutely.
14: That's what it is. Prayer is not complicated, and it yeah. shouldn't be complicated because
15: yep.
14: God wants to commune with us throughout the day.
15: Yeah, just like we do with our own children, right?
14: Yeah.
15: We love it when they talk to us.
14: It's
15: you know,
14: a great
15: we
14: analogy.
15: Really do.
14: Before we move off of this suffering and grief, because that can come in so many ways, powerful
15: sure.
14: ways that you just talked about, loss of a child, infidelity in marriage. Unbelieving spouse. Sometimes, you know, on the broadcast here, we're not including that person.
15: Yes.
14: And I've, you know, we have had a couple of women that joined us on the broadcast. You can go through the library and look at that and listen on your smartphone. But they spoke about being married to unbelieving spouses.
15: Yeah. Yeah.
14: And there can be grief with that. There's yeah. always hope. But especially in this area of praying together,
15: yeah,
14: it's a
15: yeah.
14: very different thing
15: yeah.
14: when you're married to an unbelieving spouse. Maybe a delightful person,
15: right? Yeah,
14: but they just don't believe
15: yeah.
14: in
15: yeah.
14: Jesus.
15: And I actually talked to a woman about that very thing for the book. It's a chapter called "Trusting God with Your Differences, with Your Faith Differences," because, you know, believing spouse or not, we will have faith differences. But if your spouse isn't a believer, and again, I mean, it can move into the almost funny sometimes, and it's not funny. But I interviewed one gal who was like, I bought my husband a Bible with his monogram on it. I got him a devotional that had a golfer on the cover because he likes to golf. I left the email addresses, you know, for all the men in our church that I thought he should be friends with around. You know, these wives, and we wives do this. We want to create the greenhouse environment in which we think our husband's faith can flourish. And then, you know, finally this lady, you know, she didn't drink. Her husband loved to have a bourbon at night. Everything she looked at in his faith seemed to be like he was on the JV and she was the varsity, and she didn't like that. And finally one day he looked at her and he said, why do you think your relationship with God is so much better than mine? And she said, you know, that really stopped her in her tracks because she thought to herself, it's kind of arrogant of me to assume that my way of worship, my way of knowing the Lord, my way of praying is right and my husband's is wrong. Now, in her case, he was a believer. He just wasn't a believer of her exact stripe and maybe as not as spiritually mature. But I think whether your spouse is a believer and isn't praying the way you want, or they're an unbeliever, over and over again, we see in scripture verses like in Romans where it says that God's kindness leads us to repentance. And so often we can look at our spouse and we can be saying, Holy Spirit, convict him. Or I want to argue him into it. We're not going to win our spouse with conviction and argument. We're going to win with love and with kindness, mm-hmm. you right. know, and with winning
14: it's
15: them over
14: so
15: that
14: true.
15: Way.
14: And yeah. the same application is there for parenting. I mean, so often yeah. if you're fearful and in your high control mode, you have the potential, especially with your teenagers, to kind of push them in the very direction you don't want them to go.
15: Yeah.
14: Because
15: yeah.
14: you're, and it's similar to what you were just saying.
15: Yeah.
14: If you're going to argue him
15: right.
14: or her
15: right.
14: into something,
15: right.
14: well, try that with a 14, 15-year-old. Yeah. You're going to argue them into doing their
15: yeah.
14: things.
15: Absolutely.
14: And
15: you know, we know that Proverbs 18, I think it's verse 21, words kill, words give life. They're poison or fruit. You choose. And as we want to speak these life-giving words in our marriages, just like as you're saying with a teenager, with a child, you know, when you're saying, hey, I love the way you did this, that you watch a child blossom in that. Whereas when you criticize, they kind of shrink up. And it's the same with our marriages. We want to affirm the good things we see in our spouses.
14: How does prayer, again, with your spouse, how does that affect your kids? And how do you include your kids in
15: yeah.
14: praying? You know, at a little age, it's
15: yeah.
14: pretty obvious.
15: Right.
14: But as they get older, they may have less interest and they're on their own journey now.
15: Yeah.
14: How did you and Robbie work in the kids to prayer time?
15: Well, you know, I'd love to say we had these fabulous family devotions where everyone came with their Bible and we sat for half an hour.
14: And there was angelic music playing.
15: Yeah, I would love to say that. No, it was more like we would hear the bus coming up the street to the cul-de-sac and you could hear the up the hill and someone would yell, bus, and we'd gather at the front door and, you know, have
14: normal
15: a quick
14: chaos.
15: Yeah, we'd have, you know, somebody's looking for their permission slip, their shoe, whatever. And we would just take a moment there to just speak a prayer over them as they walked out yeah. the door. You know, maybe it might be, let your presence go with them today, Lord, or fill them with joy, any of those things. Let them be a blessing. And it might be as something as short as that. Then as yeah. they got older and could be a little more responsible, we might say, hey, come to the breakfast table. You know, we're going to have 5 minutes. We're going to consider this passage or this verse or this little, you know, devotional book, whatever it is. But in terms of our own marriage, I think it really created for our children a sense of security and a sense of stability to see us prioritizing prayer again, even if it was just for a few minutes. And that might mean that the kids' needs had to wait.
14: Yeah.
15: And I think there is something kind of magical in parenting when you put your kids on hold for a time so that you can focus on one another, so that you can have that spiritual intimacy with the Lord. We might worry that, oh no, they're going to feel ignored. They're going to feel left out. They're going to feel neglected. And what science is showing is that that actually creates a stable and secure family environment, because the kids feel secure saying, wow, mom and dad love each other. And not only that, but they may be fallible because they're human and our kids know we're fallible, but they have a higher power and authority
14: right.
15: that they can tap into. So they see that we are, you know we don't have all the answers. And when they see us looking to the Lord for those answers, that creates a framework and a structure in which their own spiritual lives can flourish.
14: Yeah, it's really good. In that context, leaving that lasting legacy, the broad mm-hmm. paintbrush stroke of that, when you and Robbie look back now, your kids are older, what kind of legacy does praying with your spouse leave for your family?
15: Well, you know, God's word never comes back empty, Isaiah 55 says. It always accomplishes the purposes for which it is sent. And I think that there will be answers that we don't even see unfold as they continue to unfold over time. And another thing, Jim, we didn't really talk about, but I want our kids to know God is fun. I want them to know prayer is fun. You know,
14: yeah.
15: we can put it in this box like it's our holy side. And in the book, we start each chapter with a joke instead of with a prayer verse, just because I want to lighten up. You started yesterday's show saying, you know, prayer is work and marriage is work and things are work. And yeah, we all know we have to work at marriage, all that. but it's also fun.
14: Yeah.
15: And I just want to let everyone know who's listening, you know, this is a joy and a delight. It's meant to be that.
14: I can't wait to really experience the humor God has, because I think it's abounding.
16: And that's how we concluded our two-part conversation with Jody Berndt, talking about her wonderful book, Praying the Scriptures for Your Marriage, Trusting God with Your Most Important Relationship. 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Now, when you make a monthly pledge of any amount to the ministry today, we'll say thank you by putting a copy of Jody's book into your hands.
14: And John, let me explain.

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9: It's 2020 all over again, folks. That's right. Well, hopefully not. 2020. It went kind of south. It's not 2020 all over again. I'm Logan Seculo, Will Haynes in studio. Mike Pompeo's joining us a little bit later. And the breaking news today is, yes, many, 26 articles of impeachment have been filed against President Trump. We'll break down what those are, also what it looks like, what the reality is of the situation, and what the reality of that situation is heading into a midterm election in a few months. What it could actually mean if Republicans lose control of the House, lose control of the Senate. What could happen? Best and worst case scenarios, if you will. We're going to break that all down coming in and go through these sort of vague 26 articles of impeachment. But maybe we can ask Will. Will, how did we get here?
11: Well, this is Congressman Steve Cohen of the Tennessee's 9th Congressional District, which is soon to be no more. He will be losing his seat in Congress because of redistricting in the state. He was the Democrat that was the congressman for the Memphis area of Tennessee, a long-term longtime congressman. But here's a quote from his statement. This is after introducing these 26 articles of

0: impeachment. He said, Trump is clearly the most impeachable president our country has ever endured. That is great line. Because
1: the most impeachable.
0: It's like, what kind of scale do you have of, like, this guy not as impeachable? Like, George Washington, not as impeachable. Most impeachable.
1: I like that they're even thinking about that.
0: Yes, even just the word, there's a scale most impeachable. Of impeachability.
1: Yeah, that's like, you know, what you get in your yearbook. Or
0: most impeachable, it's a or superlative. Like,
1: or
0: yeah.
1: It's a side award at a beauty pageant.
0: Uh-huh.
1: You know, oh, well, I'm sorry, we have miscongeniality.
0: You didn't
1: we have
0: win.
1: Most impeachable over here. And we know Trump loves a good beauty pageant.
0: That's
1: phone
0: right.
1: lines are open, 1-800-684-3110. I do want to break down some of these. I mean, the first one is just straight up undermining democracy. So let's start there. If that's your article one of the 26 articles, what do you think? Give me a call. I'm going to break them all down. There's 26 of them. And they kind of, if number one is the generic undermining democracy and then slash sowing doubt in elections. That's article one. And then we'll break down all of it from there. Some of them are very specific. Some of them are so annoyingly generic, but again, you don't want to laugh all of this off because we know they have been successful in this before. Obviously, they were not able to remove President Trump from office. We obviously, my dad and brother were involved very much in that situation that all went down in 2020. However, it does take a lot of time. It does take a lot of resources. And trust me, you don't want to go through it. It's not like this is a show when an actual impeachment trial does take place, and we know there are real consequences that are coming forward in this midterm election. I want to hear from you about that, as I said, at 1-800-684-3110. Now, the ACLJ obviously defends a lot, and right now we are trying to activate you. It's a Friday, always good to head into a weekend with a whole new group of ACLJ champions. I'm going to ask you, if you have not yet, maybe you're a one-time donor, maybe you've given before, and I appreciate that so much, 99% of you plus, give one time a year, two times a year, and know that that means a lot of us. Those who donate, by the way. Most people do not donate, but if you are one of the donors. But a very small, select group of you have become ACLJ champions over the last few years. People who say, you know what, monthly, automatically set me up to give monthly. I want to create a baseline for the ACLJ to keep going. Because of that support, the ACLJ never has to bill a legal client. We never have to charge you for this show. There's no paywalls on our website. I know you hear me say it a lot, but it is true. So I'm going to encourage you today to go to aclj.org/champions or just scan that QR code you see on the screen right now. Just do it today. Become a champion. And again, champion is, there's no limit. And there's obviously, there's no, I think $5 is the lowest. And that's just because of processing fees. So $5 and up a month. Become an ACLJ champion today. Know that we'd really appreciate it. As I said, phone lines are open. We're going to break down all these articles of impeachment. When we get back, we have a little bit of a longer segment after this very short break. 1-800-684-3110 to be on the air. Become a champion.
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3: As I listen to the many heads of state who have come to address the United Nations General Assembly in New York, I think of the verses from Jeremiah 6:14 and again in Jeremiah 8:11. Peace, peace, when there is no peace. The verses describe false prophets and corrupt priests who gave people of Judah comforting assurances. They treated deep spiritual and moral wounds lightly or superficially instead of calling people to turn away from sin. They claimed everything was fine and God was pleased, even though judgment was coming, as it always does. The UN and other organizations cannot bring peace to the earth because we are not at peace with God. Wars and rumors of wars abound because people are greedy and want for themselves. Should we not try to end wars or keep them from starting? Well, of course. But those efforts don't bring real peace. Real peace will be achieved when Jesus returns to earth to set up his kingdom. Each day, every day, brings us one day closer to that event. I'm Cal Thomas.
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1: Got to get on them. They were making a last-minute adjustments.
0: Right, and even to the order, because number 19 is specifically attacks on a free press, and then the specifics of it is banishing reporters from the White House for disfavored coverage. I mean, this is a recent event that he's able to amend this entire list of 26. Was it 25 just a few days ago? And he was just now ready to drop
1: 25 is cleaner. So I think you're probably right.
0: Yeah. Well,
1: however, that's
0: true.
1: Y'all also in our packet here decided, you know what Logan's going to need to be able to do? Read Roman numerals. So you guys gave me 26 Roman numerals.
0: Not you, actually. Not our team. That is the esteemed congressman himself.
1: You couldn't have told the chat bot, hey, chat, turn this into normal bullet points with numbers. Instead, I'm going to have to go in order because I'm not sure if I know what, you know, some of these are.
0: Well, I did take me a minute when I saw XIX for number 19. Yeah. I'm like, what is
1: like, this is the Super Bowl 10? We got to deal with now.
0: And I give up on that. Yeah. My son reads, like, history of football. He has this football encyclopedia. Uh-huh. And it'll be like, The Cowboys won X Super Bowl. It wasn't X. That would be 10. Yeah. But it's like, and I go, man, that's so long ago. One. And I don't know these Roman numerals. Yeah. I just say they won the Super Bowl at some point in time.
1: Yeah, that's why WrestleMania eventually abandoned the Roman numerals. Like, we're not going to do this to our audience. But let's go through some of them. Undermining democracy. Like I said, number one, I'm going to go in order because there's no way I'm going to be able to do this. Article two. Abuse of power, waging war on Iran without congressional approval. By the way, if one of these, like, spikes your interest, give me a call. Phone lines are open. We got a few lines still open. 1-800-684-3110. Like, if one just really gets you going, you got something to say. Article 3, abuse of power. And I have to say, this is one that's interesting because I don't feel like we hear about it much. After the war in Iran started, I feel like we kind of forgot about Venezuela. We kind of forgot about Maduro. We kind of forgot about all that. That whole thing kind of went away. Obviously, it's still very active, and we have had great success there. But Article 3, abuse of power, extrajudicial killings in international waters of Venezuela. This was like the boat bomb.
0: Now, I have a question about this one.
1: Okay.
0: So maybe you can clear this up, because he says extrajudicial killings in international waters of Venezuela. Were they extrajudicial killings of Venezuela in international waters? Because if it were international waters, it's not Venezuelan waters. You see what I'm getting here? Like, I think they had time to amend the list, but didn't correct their grammar here.
1: Oh, yeah. Well, grammar police, Will's coming at you. Number four, abuse of power, deploying military forces against United States cities. So I assume that is when they'd start, like, the crime raids, like the, we're going to make sure people aren't getting killed on the streets of Washington, D.C.
0: And they sent the National Guard, and specifically Memphis, remember, actually, the governor of Tennessee, Governor Lee, partnered with the president and sent Tennessee National Guard to Memphis. So this would have been his district.
1: Yeah, I think people maybe didn't hear that before. The congressman that put this forward is the Memphis District Congressman.
0: Currently. He will be out of a job January of 2027.
1: Is that due to?
0: That's due to the redistricting. So they kind of split up that. And I don't even think he attempted to run for one of the districts that he now would have been able to represent.
1: So this is kind of a last-ditch effort to try to do something, at least with your career. Look, I love Memphis, Tennessee. But I think it desperately needed some love. I think it needed some help. And look, I think there's some controversy surrounding sending the National Guard. I think we can have that debate and also go that these cities needed a lot of help. Chicago, Memphis, Again, we don't live that far, a few hours from Memphis, Tennessee. We used to go there multiple times a year, always fun. And I feel like in more recent years, we've scaled that back, especially with children, because it has become a more dangerous area. And it used to be sort of, well, the tourist areas were fine. And then this, and it crept and it started to get kind of worse and worse. And unfortunately, again, a city that I really, much like a lot of these, I know you hear me talk about it. It's not like I'm sitting there bashing any city, but there are plenty of cities with a great, a lot of culture, a lot of art. Memphis, New York, Los Angeles that I love. And sadly, we've seen overrun with crime and overrun with a lot of destruction. So, of course, going after President Trump for doing something about that. What room and number were we on here? We were on...
0: That was specifically number four.
1: Okay.
0: That's IV. So this one is interesting.
1: So this is one with the Supreme Court. We can kind of debate this a little bit. And that was the birthright citizenship executive order, violation of oath.
0: Well, so this is what's interesting, right? Is that...
1: inevitable conclusion.
0: Right, the separation of powers worked for his desired outcome. The congressman's here.
1: Right, President Trump lost.
0: Right, so how can you impeach someone for doing an executive order that then the correct process of the separation of powers played out?
1: It's overturned.
0: It's not as if then he's saying, no, still, you have no citizenship.
1: Just because he had the idea.
0: Right.
1: That's really what you're saying.
0: Crime, essentially. Yeah. Then you can be impeached for coming up with new policy. And that's where I think... Well, yes, that's 100% what they're doing. If you are a conservative president, if you are President Trump in this point, your ideas, your policy is impeachable. That's where it goes back to his line of saying the most impeachable president our country has ever endured. That's because you dislike him the most is the only real rationale there.
1: Yeah, and look, that's five. We made it through the top five here. Not necessarily top five, but the first five, plus your 18.
0: This is like Logan trying to get to calls in the final segment.
1: Well, I'm going to take a call. I want to actually move this because I was boring myself. Let's go to Warren calling in line one, who is an ACLJ champion. I don't want him waiting too long. Go ahead, Warren.
6: Appreciate you guys very much, and that's laughable when these guys bring these articles of impeachment with the stupid list. But like we were saying, we knew it was coming, but they talk about disenfranchising voters. And they want to put their foot on the scales again right before the midterms by bringing about a ridiculous impeachment that they know won't go forward.
0: Well, Warren, here's one thing I have to say about this. I think the congressman knows it's not going to go anywhere because he won't be in Congress if the House goes back to the Democrats. He will no longer be a congressman. So he's trying to get his last little moment in the sun by introducing these before the midterms. Get a headline, and then he will fade away as a member of Congress. I think this also tells you something about, we talk about the Democrat brand being in shambles and that they are having a lot of infighting. One, that doesn't mean they're not necessarily going to win and win big in many places.
1: We're
0: going to
1: win
0: the midterms.
1: And win big. Well, Trump infiltrated your brain right there.
0: A little bit. Yeah. It's because I've been reading these impeachment articles and that's the 27th. Infiltrating brains is what he has done.
1: Winning big.
0: That's right. But really, you have two factions. There's a fork in the road for Democrats right now. You have the DSA faction and you have the TDS faction. And this is where those that are looking ahead, even if the policies aren't something that many people agree with or that the leadership agrees with, the leadership can't get over President Trump. They can't get over their own disdain for him and saying he's the most impeachable president ever. And what are you seeing? You're seeing those old guard Democrats, the ones that are of that faction, are the ones losing. Because the DSA faction of the Democrat Party is moving beyond Trump. They aren't making everything about him. They are making it about policies that could be very dangerous to the American people, but that's what's starting to win. Looking beyond President Trump, and those that haven't, like Congressman Cohen here, he didn't have an opportunity to then look at a different district and say, maybe I can win here, even in a primary. So I think that should tell you a lot about the two factions, and the one that's winning isn't necessarily better for the American people.
1: Hey, I have a question for you. We got a minute and a half left until we go to a break here, and then we get back. Mike Pompeo is going to be joining us. We're going to be talking about a bit of what's happening with the UN and, of course, the multi-day meeting now with Xi Jinping, the head of China, what that looks like in terms of why, like, what can we accomplish with these meetings with Xi Jinping. And again, a look at what's going on with the UN situation, whether that is how the Iran delegation has been working. There's a lot to break down, some interesting videos to show you. We're going to do all that. Do you want me to lead you through the rest of these articles of impeachment? We got 20 more to go, or 19 more to go. I'm going to leave it in the hands. Maybe we can throw up a poll. Well, I don't know. But we can throw up and just say, put it in the chat. Do you want me to keep doing this? Or are you bored after the first five? I'm okay. You know, you're not going to hurt my feelings. What do you think? When we get back, do you want me to keep going through this? Let me know in the chat. And again, if you have a question or comment related to this, and even what impeachment looks like when you are heading out of a midterm election, give me a call, 1-800-684-3110. That's at 1-800-684-3110. As I said, this is the end of the week and always an important time to support the work of the ACLJ if you can. We've had an amazing month so far. Again, this hasn't been a big, you know, one of our special months or our matching challenges, all the things that we offer here. This has just been you guys showing up. And I really appreciate that. When we get back, though, we're going to have Mike Pompeo, and then it's just me and Will and you for the rest of the hour. So join us. Of course, we do a second half hour of this show. And you may not get that on your local station, but no, we're always broadcasting live, 12 to 1 p.m. Eastern time. That's on ACLJ.org, YouTube, Rumble, Facebook. We are there. Usually say that later, but I wanted to make sure you are prepped and ready to head into your weekend. We'll be right back with more on Secular.
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1: Welcome back to Secular. Mike Pompeo is joining us right now, and phone lines are open for you if you want to give me a call, 1-800-684-3110. Running through those articles of impeachment, if you want us to keep going, let me know in the chat. But we are joined again by Secretary Pompeo. Secretary Pompeo, obviously there's a lot of talk around not only the UN General Assembly happening right now, but you have the meetings between President Trump and Xi Jinping. Everyone seems to be weighing in on what they think President Trump should bring up, what that looks like. How do you assess something like this and even the relationship between China? Because it is, to me, one of the more awkward ones to watch. Because on one hand, we do an incredible amount of business with China. And on the other hand, it seems like we sometimes treat them as a villain. And then on the other hand, we're giving them trophies and a war. It's just confusing, I think, to the American people.
10: Well, first of all, it is confusing. It's a very complex, difficult relationship. And by the way, sign me up. I don't need to hear the articles of impeachment. So if you're looking for a vote,
1: all right, there you go.
10: I'm against
1: you. You get double.
10: Look, with respect to the Chinese Communist Party, we have a deep economic relationship with them, but we can see we became very dependent, and they use that as leverage to do nasty things to the United States of America. And General Secretary Xi Jinping is intent upon global hegemony. He wants to first take Taiwan and the Pacific, but we need to make sure that we do all the things necessary to protect the United States of America from all of the things that they do, not the least of which is that today, as we sit here, they are supporting the Iranian regime and providing them with dual-use technologies, satellite imagery, many things that are putting our soldiers, sailors, airmen, and Marines at risk. And that's just unacceptable. And I'm confident President Trump has told him that, and I hope that General Secretary Xi Jinping will conform to that.
0: Mr. Secretary, I think, one, this is a unique opportunity for even our audience, that this is a week where you've had the UN General Assembly, as well as a state visit from China that has had all of this. As someone who was the former Secretary of State, just what kind of, I mean, obviously a lot of work, but what does this week look like? I mean, it is both the two biggest events that a State Department, that the diplomatic corps could be facing, and they're at the exact same time this week. It's been wild to watch, and we've obviously covered a lot of it, but from your perspective, knowing all the work that goes into that, knowing all of the minute details that you have to ensure on both ends of this, what do you think it's like?
10: So that's a great question. It's crazy busy. And lots of preparation goes into helping the president be successful this week. So both with his visits here in Washington, D.C., with the leader of China, as well as all the meetings. Think about that. He was in New York City for maybe 36 hours or so, would have had dozens of meetings during that time. And you have to help get him and his team ready for that. And then there's everybody and their brother in town who wants to spend 5 minutes with America's Secretary of State. And I'm sure Secretary Rubio did his best to meet all of them, because you have the opportunity to get a lot done in a very short time, and you don't have to get on an airplane and go 14 hours to go do that. So it was always a very chaotic week, but also I found a productive one when I was serving as Secretary of State.
0: I want to go back to kind of the real work also that's been going on this week. And we did see at the beginning, right before the UN General Assembly, the announcement that there was this agreement with Denmark and Greenland that the U.S. would have more influence over the security of Greenland, and that there'd be some new bases. And obviously this was a play right before, one, the UN General Assembly, so they could have a signing ceremony, but two, before China came to meet with the president, showing that even behind the scenes that there is work going on to continue to posture the United States in a way that can keep the American people safe, keep the Western world safe, as the battle for the Arctic is very real these days. The timing of that, obviously, you have to get there and get things done. But we've seen since this new administration, the way that Venezuela has been changed completely, the Panama Canal, then you think about this new Greenland move. Are all of these things that the president has stacked up, these real national security victories for the United States, do they play in heavily into the discussions and the nature of this state visit with China?
10: Oh, my goodness, 100%. All of those things that you've described, if you think about how much we have pushed the Chinese Communist Party out of the Western Hemisphere, you identified them, certainly at the canal in Panama, big deal. When the Chinese controlled both sides of the canal and had all the operating capabilities there. The fact that now the Chinese ability to operate inside of Venezuela is enormously reduced. And then people have poo-pooed this agreement with Greenland. I've had a chance to see many of the details there. This is really a step forward, a really good thing for the United States of America. It will turn out to be good for the people of Greenland and Denmark as well. And for NATO, but for the United States of America, we have the capacity and the duration and the scope to do the necessary there to protect the United States from threats from the North. So all big victories. And Xi Jinping would have seen that the story he tells, right, about an America that is weak and without power, incapable of accomplishing things because it's just making people mad. We have used America's presidential power and diplomatic power in a way that's delivered really good outcomes that benefit the United States and have real costs for the Chinese Communist Party.
1: Well, I don't want to let you go, Secretary Pompeo, until, of course, we got to talk Iran for a second, because I feel like we can't have you on each week without there being some sort of update. Now, the awkwardness that was happening, obviously, at the UN General Assembly, when you have the Iranian regime leaders, not their leaders, but the representatives here, and you have all of this, a little bit of theater happening, whether it is meeting with the Iranian delegation, you have Danny Danone, you know, from Israel trying to give a Starlink, and him being kind of turned down in this sort of, you know, kind of viral video moment. You had an awkward interview with Brett Baer as he talked to the Iranian leadership, kind of getting nothing out of him, getting what you'd expected. Of course, the Ayatollah is doing fine. Of course, you know, just very generic answers. You didn't really get a whole lot. That relationship, I feel like when you have that, obviously, on your own soil, has got to be a very interesting one to play off of, just sort of this awkwardness of being at war and obviously meeting with them and having these big summits.
10: Yeah, think about this. I'll give you one more awkward piece. When diplomats travel to the United States, they receive protection from the State Department security team. So you had American employees of your State Department with your taxpayer dollars protecting Iranian leaders in New York City. It's bizarre, to say the least. By the way, the very Iranian leaders who are still trying to kill me were protected.
1: Right.
10: Go figure. Your point is a good one, however. Some of this is theater, but some of this is really a chance to message the world. What Prime Minister Netanyahu delivered yesterday, I think, reminded everybody that genocide is not taking place by the Israelis there in the Middle East. And I think that was an important message for him to communicate to the whole world. And then, you know, we did see the Iranian leadership show up and just lie bald-facedly in the interview. Right. The Ayatollah's fine and we don't want nuclear weapons. Neither of those statements is likely to be true.
1: Thank you so much, Secretary Pompeo, for joining us. Your insight in this, I think when people have to tune into a broadcast, they understand that they get so much out of you having that experience and being able to weigh in, even independently now. I think it's even just as important, more important even, because you can see what, you know, we're able to work on from a much different perspective. So thank you for joining us today. With that, this is going to end our first half hour. Like I said, the second half hour of the broadcast rolls on. We do this show fully live, 12 to 1 p.m. Eastern time, Monday through Friday. If you don't get us on your local market, or if you just want to change it up, you want to see our pretty smiling faces, go to ACLJ.org. Go to YouTube on Rumble. A lot of you watching right now, by the way, and not a lot of you are calling. We got phone lines open for you, folks. All of them. I'm going to be honest. More people watching this show right now than have watched this week. But none of you picking up the phone. Do you want us to keep going through these articles of impeachment? I'm also going to make this your last call to tell me one way or the other. I know what Secretary Pompeo wants, but I see some mid-chat.
0: But here's also the thing. If you don't call in, we're going to keep doing the impeachment articles.
1: And
0: so that's
1: gonna,
0: up to you.
1: And I'm going
0: to
1: just keep reading the Roman numerals out, but like by the letters. Like X, 3, X, I.
0: There's no 3, Logan.
1: There's a 3.
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1: Welcome back to Seculo. The second half hour starts right now. Will Haynes is joining me in studio. If you're just joining us right now, yes, articles of impeachment were filed against President Trump. No, this is not a repeat. From 2020, this is happening right now, 26 articles of impeachment, and we broke down the top five, top six. We kind of left it up to y'all whether we're going to continue going. I'm going to rock it through those top five just so you at least know. Undermining democracy, abuse of power that's waging war on Iran without congressional approval, killings in international waters of Venezuela / abuse of power again, deploying military forces against United States cities, violation of oath with the birthright citizenship executive order, canceling federal grants to punish states for their votes. Man, we need to get into that one. And so many, many more, including even an update, which included the banning of certain press outlets from the press pool. And that is the means that they were working on this just up until the last couple days. I want to hear from you at 1-800-684-3110 on this. When you hear this, do you go, oh, this is just a gimmick, this is a show, or do you have any concerns, especially heading into a midterm, that there could be a successful impeachment of President Trump if things do not go I'd stay as expected.
0: I've got two others I like.
1: Give me two. Is I quit reading? Because these people, everyone in the chat said, quit reading, Logan.
0: This is Article 16, Abuse of Powers, the category. And it says, political prosecutions of Comey, James, and Schiff. Obviously, James Comey, Letitia James, and Adam Schiff. The hilarity that they're saying, let's impeach President Trump for political prosecutions because the entirety of the Democrat apparatus was only trying to prosecute for political reasons President Trump from the time he left office until the time he re-entered office. So a four-year period, and they were aggressively trying to prosecute him for political purposes. We talked about that yesterday, that the House Judiciary Committee put out that report that showed specifically with evidence that the goal of Jack Smith was to sway the election, and he had gotten sign off from the Attorney General. It went all the way to the top, folks. So if that's impeachable, then if Kamala Harris becomes the nominee and somehow becomes the president, can we then turn that around and say, when you were vice president, you were trying to impeach or you're trying to prosecute someone, you're using political power to try and go after President Trump? No, because one, this is ridiculous on the face of it. But two, James Comey was lying. He was leaking. He thought he was above the law. And the same with Letitia James and Adam Schiff. So one, it's ridiculous. But then there's another one here, Logan. This is 22, violation of oath. Free speech and coercing universities through withheld federal funds. He's going all the way back to where, what did we see on college campuses? Individuals, students, Jewish Americans that were being terrorized on their college campuses, did not feel safe to walk to class. We're getting locked into classrooms by protesters and people trying to terrorize them outside the door. And so the federal government was saying, you got to protect your students. That's kind of the role of government, is to say, we need to protect the American people. And that's what he's going to impeach them over? From people that were chanting from the river to the sea in the face of Jewish Americans? No, that's not impeachable. That is something that he should have been doing.
1: All right, when we get back, we're going to take some phone calls and break down some of the kind of awkward moments. We have some of them on video, by the way, between the Iranian delegation, Israel, America, Brett Baer doing an interview on Fox News. Let's see some of those. We're going to do that when we get back. We've got two lines still open, ACLJ.org, by the way, if you want to support the work of the ACLJ. I think it's an important time to do it. Like I said, it's no special offer time. It's not a double your impact, any of that. It doesn't matter, because all of you are showing up this month. I think you care about the events and the projects and the clients and all of the things that are happening. And trust me, there is so much more coming very soon. I can't wait to share with you. To help create that baseline, you can become a champion as well. That's someone that is a monthly supporter. So do that at any time. Know that we appreciate it right now at ACLJ.org. When we get back, taking your calls, taking your comments, and breaking down a whole lot more.
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19: Simple.
1: Seculo, phone lines are lighting up. Thank you so much for calling. Stay on hold, Marion, Bill, Teresa, Deborah, Susan. We got one open at 1-800-684-3110. I did want to break down a little bit of what's going on still in the UN General Assembly. Obviously, you have a moment here where you have Iranian delegation, Iranian members coming to meet in America, New York City, and having to face down American media, having to face down people like Danny Danone from Israel. What is Danny Danone's current title?
0: He's the ambassador to the UN from
1: ambassador
0: Israel.
1: He's had a lot over the years.
0: Right.
1: So I'll just clarify. Right. But, and he, we should start with this one. I'm not even sure what the precipice is of this, other than the fact that obviously the internet has been something that has been an issue in Iran of getting, you know, free information out there.
0: Well, during actually Bibi Netanyahu's speech before the UN General Assembly, so the Iranians wouldn't have seen this because they got up with a bunch of their friends like Qatar and the other countries and walked out. Yeah. So
1: Macklemore.
0: What we see is that he's just making sure that he saw the offer from Bibi Netanyahu, who brought up Starlink and held up a Starlink device and said, this should be in Iran so that the people can get news, can see what the outside world
1: they can make the decision.
0: Is saying and make the decision for themselves. But, you know, Ambassador Danone, doing his job as the ambassador to the UN, went over to his colleague, the ambassador to the UN from Iran, and offered him, that's a Starlink in his hand. And you can see if you're watching this as well that he's saying, hey, would you like this? Do you want this Starlink? I'll give it to you. You know, your people can then see what's going on. And the Iranian ambassador to the UN, it will not look at him in the eyes, obviously understanding it's a stunt. Also, I don't know if I were the Iranian ambassador, I would take electronics from the Israeli ambassador.
1: I don't know if you know about this.
0: Because it's like, I mean, we know what they've done with pagers.
1: Yeah, and that's old technology.
0: Exactly.
1: So what could they do with new technology?
0: Right.
1: I mean, you had
0: a lot more space in that device.
1: Yeah, it's still very compact for what they provide. It's a great product. I'm a occasional user of the Starlink product, and I have to say, it may change Iran, but it certainly changed also the Smoky Mountains getting better signal. You know, if you've ever rented a cabin up there, you're like, oh, if it has Starlink, you're like, oh, thank God, my kid can, you know, play video games
0: no
1: now.
0: No more HughesNet.
1: Yeah, right. No more. Look, they may not sponsor us anymore, but say no to HughesNet. No, all right. Phone lines are open at 1-800-684-3110. You saw that video. And do we have some videos, obviously, from the Bret Baier interview? Look,
0: we
1: this one's a snoozer. I'll be honest. There's nothing on Bret Baier. He interviewed... who is this with
0: this
1: Iran?
0: This is the president of Iran. And this was a Fox News exclusive.
1: This gets a little confusing because it's the president of Iran, but they got an Ayatollah, they have a royal family. You know, there's all these things in Iran, so we got to make sure that you understand what's going on. This president of Iran sitting down, Bret Baier, much like any other foreign leader would, but not necessarily refuses to answer the questions, but certainly they're a country that's going to be pitching their own propaganda. They're not going to sit there and answer honestly, so you have to take everything with a grain of salt. And I think even when you watch these clips, you'll be like, yeah, I don't really quite believe much of what they're saying. So should we play something?
0: Yeah, this is asked by Bret Baier. The president of Iran was asked about...
1: Sounded like you just said Bret Baier was the president of Iran.
0: I know. I got all convoluted. It's a Friday.
1: I now have that mental image in my head.
0: Oh, no.
1: It's very funny.
0: Well, here it is. The president of Iran being asked by Bret Baier whether or not they want nuclear weapons. Let's hear from him.
19: Do you want a nuclear bomb or not?
20: Not at all. Not at all. Our martyred, esteemed supreme leader, he had announced several times that from a religious decree, it is unholy, it is religiously illegal to have weapons of mass destruction.
19: Deep under a mountain. Why do you do that if you don't want to hide it?
20: No. We said we're willing to dilute them. It's not a big deal. We are willing to submit ourselves to verification, sir. The problem is that America, instead of conducting dialogue, they descend into the arena by bombing us first, by blocking every pathway. We are ready. This is not the way to conduct yourself on the world stage.
1: Why are they buried under a mountain? Well, we never said that we wouldn't get rid of it.
0: It's not a big deal. Not a big deal. It's just that's where we put it.
1: Do you want a bomb? No, of course not. I mean, I don't even know that America would win it. I mean, I don't think any country would say, no, we don't want to protect ourselves. We don't want to have the option to protect ourselves.
0: We don't have the ultimate weaponry on Earth. It's like, that is one thing we specifically do not want.
1: Yeah, it's weird answers to... clearly not true. He also was positioned and pushed about the current state of the Ayatollah, obviously the son of the Ayatollah, original Ayatollah. And of course, we've not seen him at all. He's not been someone who has been active in the press, has made any sort of public appearance. There's a lot of talk whether he is alive or even, had a lot of injuries that would keep him from ruling. And he's like, no, of course. I met with him last week. He's doing fine.
0: Because in the context of this, one, he's also not like the president of Iran was the highest authority anyways. It's still kind of middle management within the Islamic Republic regime. But at the same time.
1: Not that we haven't heard similar talk, I feel like, out of American government. We're like, no, it's fine.
0: Thought about like Ahmadinejad.
1: Yeah.
0: Like he commanded the room and was looked at as like, man, everyone knows who that guy is and he's a villain.
1: Yeah.
0: This guy, you're like, don't even know who you are because your last president strangely died in a helicopter crash happened to happen before the first Operation Midnight Hammer. So you look at this guy, you're like, do you have any authority? Your regime is in trouble because now this Ayatollah, is he even there? Is the IRGC actually the ones running the show? So you don't even really know that you care to listen too much to him, but let's go ahead and do it again. This is asked about the Ayatollah. Is he okay? Brett Baer's trying to get to the substance of it. Let's play it.
19: When is the last time you saw the Supreme Leader in person? Is he healthy? Is he able to govern?
20: Precisely, I don't remember the dates, about a month and a half ago. We met in about 7 hours.
19: You saw him in person a month ago?
20: Yes, 7 hours, as I said earlier. We conducted talks.
19: And is he healthy? Is he able to govern?
20: Very much so, completely. The implementation of the policies is in the hands of the administration and the government, but the consultations and the directions come from there.
19: Why haven't we seen a video of the Supreme Leader addressing the Iranian people, addressing this war, even addressing President Trump?
20: Well, this is a process was created in our society, which is the lack of security that was created by the action of foreigners, but the action of aggressors.
1: And look, I don't think that last part is that far off. You know, I understand that idea of being like, but why couldn't you do a video? I don't know. Osama bin Laden did videos. I mean, a lot of people did videos. That was in the early 2000s.
0: But there wasn't as much metadata in the videos at that
1: time.
0: There
1: is some security aspect to it that I can at least say there's a grain of truth probably to that side of it. But when you look at when did you see him? I don't know, a month and a half ago. I mean, like you said, we got to give it up to the translator at Fox News, who makes it even more comical.
0: Right. Is he healthy? Able to govern?
1: I don't know.
0: Yes, very much so. Completely.
1: Yeah,
0: we spent 7 hours together.
1: It's like Jackie Mason doing the, I don't know. He's fine. He's good. He's fine. Yes. I met with him yesterday. It was good. When was it? 7 hours. We talked about many things.
0: Right.
1: What things specifically?
0: Right.
1: I don't know. It was a long time ago. 4 weeks, 6 weeks. Who knows? look, that's the real situation, though, at hand. That's what we're dealing with in New York City right now. I mean, in New York City right now, we have a situation where Americans, Iranians, the Israelis. I mean, look, good on them for pretty much everybody showing up, even if they did walk out of certain rooms. Because you would think sometimes in these wartime situations, now what happens with some of the other war countries, like Russia and Ukraine? We know that Zelensky was here.
0: Right.
1: So Russia said that they're not allowed?
0: I believe Russia has an ambassador here.
1: But Putin's probably not here.
0: Putin did not come. Probably a
1: they
0: wise
1: didn't
0: choice
1: arrest
0: for him.
1: Netanyahu.
0: But, you know, that didn't happen. We heard, you know, that we tried and found that legally we as the city of New York cannot do that. But, you know,
1: we cuffed him. He Samsoned out of him.
0: Oh, that'd be, I'd like to see that. Yeah. That'd be like a good
1: power team.
0: Right. But you did see even Mondami decided that he was going to put out a video calling out Bibi Netanyahu. Bibi Netanyahu also kind of poked the bear there and said, I'm not arrested. So there has been a lot of storylines at this UN General Assembly that you don't normally have. You normally have like one main headline and maybe a couple subplots. This has been like all
1: kind of fun.
0: Yeah. It's one of the first times the UN General Assembly has been kind of must-see TV for many different reasons.
1: Like maybe
0: in a
1: I'll
0: long
1: go
0: time.
1: Next year. Maybe I'll like get a ticket.
0: I don't think you just get a ticket.
1: Oh, StubHub. They got everything.
0: Oh, okay.
1: Yeah, that's an ad read right there. I just said that's product placement. No, not really. That's a joke, by the way. Look, we got two lines open. I want to take all these calls. So, Marion, Bill, those are some classic callers, by the way. Marion and Bill, they're like the goats. Then you got Teresa, you got Patricia. We got two more lines open. I'd love to hear from you today. Help us end this week strong by going to ACLJ.org. Become a champion if you're not already a champion. Like Marion's a champion. So guess what? Marion gets to be on the show first. So Marion's going to start us off. But again, phone lines are open for you at 1-800-684-3110. Again, 1-800-684-3110. We can talk about any of the topics that we discussed today, whether those are impeachment filings, whether that is what's happening in the UN.
0: Logan's Jackie Mason impersonation.
1: There you go. Yes, very good. Here.
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1: All right, we made it here, folks. Only 8 minutes left until the weekend for us. I mean, we got other work to do. But for as far as these people know.
0: Sure.
1: I want to kick things off with some calls. Let's go to Marion in Texas. I told you you'd be first, Marion. ACLJ champion, longtime caller. Go ahead, Marion.
24: Thank you. That's why I love being a champion, because I get a little priority, and I appreciate that. I wanted to say that impeaching Trump has to be the most absurd and nonsensical thing that I've ever heard in my lifetime. And you guys are helping expose all the corruption and things that they're doing. But here's why I don't believe that he should be impeached at all. First of all, he closed the border to where we have no entries anymore coming across the border unless they're doing it legally. He stopped a nuclear threat from Iran, which nobody in the world has even dared to attempt. He's freed 105 hostages in the Gaza Strip, and he also freed the Venezuelan people from a dictator that we went down there and few hours, got him out and brought him to the United States. He's reduced crime and violence to the lowest standard since 1900. He's brought pharmaceutical drugs down to the lowest price. We have the best prices in the world now, whereas before we had the most expensive prices. He stopped 8 potential world wars, and he's made America the most powerful and prosperous nation on the face of the earth. How in the world anyone can try to impeach a man that has accomplished all those things is beyond my comprehension. And then we even had Republicans voting to have him impeached, and I just don't understand that. But anyway, thank y'all for your show. I hope more and more people become champions y'all do a great job. Thank you,
1: Mary, and I really appreciate that. Will, that is that big question of, because some of the vagueness that's in this, and you go, but you know, it does, especially when it seems like a lot of these are like policy or just political differences.
0: Right. Well, and once again, these are, as we said, a lot of them are just policy disputes that, but what did they do? They ended up making impeachment over policy disputes kind of the name of the game in the previous Trump administration, the first Trump administration, when they didn't like the phone call he had with Zelensky. And does anyone doubt that there was corruption in Ukraine? I mean, they can't account for all the money we've given them. They openly say that. So the fact that that was a policy dispute that led to a sham impeachment that we know about way too well around here just goes to show that they have lowered the bar so dramatically that that is what they're going to do. And here's another thing. This is Congressman Cohen trying to do this on his way out and get a little bit more press. But at the end of the day, they're going to do this again. Absolutely. When he's out of office, because they, if they win the House back, they will, and mark my words, they will actually vote on it and probably impeach him again.
1: Yeah, we got.
0: And here's, I just want to say this, because when you look at the midterms and people say the polls are actually looking better for Republicans, President Trump is going to do a rally in Mobile, Alabama for Alabama's first congressional district. It's a plus 36 Republican district. Someone thinks it is worth the president's time to go to a midterm rally in Mobile, Alabama, where that congressman should be fine by a landslide. Yeah. So something is worrying somebody.
1: All right, I want to take a call. It's kind of about this. I have some comments. Patricia in California watching on YouTube. Line 4, go ahead. Patricia, you there?
2: Yes, I'm here. And I have to tell you, I wouldn't know what was going on in the world if it weren't for your team. Well, I just appreciate that you keep me updated on everything every single day when I tune in to you. The other thing is I am really getting very weary of the Democrats pushing this impeachment. I want to know if you think this really, really will impact people's thoughts about President Trump and keeping him in power.
1: Well, Patricia, thank you for calling, and I appreciate your kind words. I think it does a couple different things. It ties up a lot of people from getting real work done. It is an aggressive experience. Trust me, I experienced it somewhat first and second hand with our family being so involved in the impeachment in 2020. This is not something that's, you know, a form that gets filled out and we move forward. These are months and months of preparation and trials and everything that you can imagine, because the end result could be the removal of the president of the United States. So it's treated very much, even if they know they can't even pass it likely, it is treated very much like it is. So it does tie a lot of people up. I do think it gives a very good talking point to the Democrat voters to say, look, we impeached him again. This is another impeached president of the United States once again. Now, you know, how many times did they say that over and over again? Do I think that creeps into their minds of maybe people that are Republicans? Probably not as much, but do I think it creeps into the minds of that, you know, few percent that really decide who gets to be the next president, or even just who's going to be your Congress or senator or governor? Yeah, I think it does.
0: Well, and the fact of him getting removed from office, the odds of that through the impeachment process are almost next to nothing. But also, after this midterm, they're not campaigning against President Trump anymore. So it is going to be a waste of time, a truly a waste of time. So they can hide the ball and not get anything done for the American people for 2 years.
1: It's a waste of time and a ton of energy.
0: Right.
1: A ton of energy gets spent. Patricia, thank you. Let's go to Bill in Wyoming. Bill, you're on the air.
4: Thanks for taking my call. Yeah, my question about this is, don't they have anything better to do? I mean, there's so much that needs to be done concerning our nation. I mean, I got this. I overheard somebody say this some time ago, and I think it's proper. Somebody ought to go to each and every one of them and say, hey, your mother, go tell your mother she wants you.
1: Yeah, Bill, I appreciate you you calling in, obviously having some very interesting feedback there. But, again, I do think you're right. Don't they have anything better to do? This is a political ploy now. We said impeachment become a political ploy. It has been. I want to go. Thank you for calling. I want to go to Teresa, who is calling. And, hey, Don, unfortunately, we're not going to be able to get to you today. We're just running out of time. Teresa, go ahead.
5: Yes. Doesn't all the Democrats, understand the more they come after it, President Trump, the more the mega Republicans are just going to come out and take care of Trump?
1: Teresa, I understand what you're saying, which is, does this motivate? Look, I think the last time when you saw President Trump get arrested and mugshotted, I think when you saw all the things they've pushed back on, does it, I think,

0: seats to a much more radical faction of their party. Those that want no private property, that want big corporations to be owned by the government, that are creeping in with Marxism into mainstream seats and discussions and things of that nature.
1: Don't be creeping.
0: So I think that they would be wise, if they wanted to save their own party, to start thinking about moving on from President Trump.
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7: Hey, welcome to New Life Live. I'm your host, Brian Perez. Welcome to the show. I'm here today with licensed professional clinical counselor Becky Brown, who's also the president of New Life Ministries, and Dr. Jackie Mack Harris, who is a licensed marriage and family therapist. Good to be on with you two ladies. Jackie, what's on your mind to start us off?
8: Well, Brian, I have been thinking about being understood. Sometimes we confuse understanding with agreement, and I see this in couples and families and even in friendships and often in our churches. You know, someone says, you just don't understand me, or, you know, you're having a conversation and like, you don't get it, and it starts to get heated. Well, sometimes what that really means is you don't agree with me, and because someone doesn't agree, we kind of get into this argument. It's two very different things, to agree or to understand. I can understand that you're hurt and not agree with how you're handling it. I can understand that you're hurt and not agree with everything that you did because you were hurt. I can understand that you're angry and not believe everything that you said in your anger. Just because I understand doesn't make it okay to behave badly. I can understand how you arrive at a particular conclusion and not arrive at that same conclusion. And I think one of the greatest gifts we can give another person is curiosity before correction. And so rather than, like, you know, we've said in shows before, rather than be furious, be curious. And so James tells us to be quick to listen, slow to speak, and slow to become angry. Yet when someone we love says something we disagree with, many of us stop listening because we're getting ready for our response. What would happen if instead we said, help me understand how you got there? Not, let me tell you what's wrong. Let me tell you why you're wrong. Not, let's argue about this. And not, here's what you should have done. Just help me understand. And so understanding doesn't require agreement. It does require me to make enough room in this conversation for your experience to exist alongside mine. And too often,

0: we're not able to do that. I find that most of the time when people are arguing, it's because they are trying to get the other person to agree with them rather than trying to understand where the other person is coming from. And we can have two things be true at the same time. My experience and your experience can both be valid. And so sometimes a little bit of room is where the healing begins. Just make room to come alongside a person and try to understand what they're saying and where they're coming from.
1: And definitely don't throw in a, I told you so.
0: I told you so.
1: I knew this was going to happen. Yeah. Why didn't you listen?
0: You never listen.
1: Yeah.
0: You know, people will say, you're not listening. You're not listening. I am listening. I just don't agree with what you're saying. I see it differently. And me seeing it differently doesn't make you bad, and it doesn't make me bad. It just means we have two different brains.
1: Yeah.
0: And in my brain and in my experience and in my worldview, this is how it is. And yours is different. Tell me about that. Help me to understand you. Help me to understand where you're coming from.
1: Yeah. Becky?
2: And we can become so much better even when we don't agree. Right, Jackie?
0: Yep.
2: Because it is the dialogue, the conversation. We're going to learn something that we didn't even consider before.
0: Yeah.
2: And we may not land on, okay, we're all going to do the same thing. I mean, I don't know that that's ever going to happen until Jesus comes back. But, you know, we can keep trying.
0: Yep.
1: So much wisdom from these two ladies. It is such a blessing to be on the show with them today. And you're going to be blessed watching and listening to New Life Live. I'm Brian Perez, and we've got Cindy and Michelle standing by. We're going to get to your calls in just a moment. Thank you so much for watching and listening, for supporting us financially, and for telling your friends about us, because there are so many hurting people out there, and we want to help as many as we can, and we want to equip you as well to give them some good advice every now and then. We'll be back.
3: Hey, friend, Jim Burns here. You know, one of the hardest moments for a parent is realizing that you can no longer make decisions for your adult child, but you never stop loving them. Well, over the years, I have heard countless parents who have said, I don't know how to help my adult child anymore, or they no longer want a relationship with me. If that's your story, I want you to know something. You're not alone. The challenge is learning how to remain connected without controlling, love without enabling, and establish healthy boundaries without damaging the relationship. 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
1: Let us go to Michelle, and then Cindy, you'll be up next. Michelle listens to us on Sirius XM Channel 131 in Charleston, West Virginia. Hi there, Michelle. Thanks for calling in today.
5: Hi. Thank you. And those words in the beginning were very good for me to hear about the relationships and how you disagree or do agree. I think that has a lot to do with my situation. I lost my son almost 9 years ago to an overdose. And my granddaughter is now 19, so she was 10 at the time of her dad's passing. Prior to that, I wasn't able to see my grandchildren for 2 years because they were separated. My son went to rehab. There were a lot of things going on. But even over the years, my daughter-in-law, which I love her like a daughter, but we've had different times where we had problems because I believe she was jealous of my sons and my relationship. We were very close. He did lose his battle after two inpatient rehabs and some outpatient rehabs. I wasn't one of those parents that kicked my son out of the house when he lived with me. I couldn't do that. I felt like if I did that, he would be dead before he even actually died. He was holding down a job. He was working every day, paying child support. He couldn't see his children. But after he passed in 2017, I was able to have a relationship with my grandchildren. And at first, it was really hard because I was so depressed. I just wanted to die every day.
1: Mm.
5: And that went on for a while. So anyway, I did start spending some time with them, and it was hard. But I did, and my granddaughter and I, when she was little, we were so close. We had a day at the mall every week where we went and bought a new outfit, and then she changed, and went back to model it for the salespeople. But she wanted to spend a lot of time with me. So I believe she's heard a lot, mm-hmm. probably bad things that weren't true. I'm not saying about her dad. I know she went through a really hard time. But they all did, and I felt for them. I really felt for them. But I believe she's been told a lot about me. And over the last few years, we've had intermittent episodes where she just didn't want a relationship with me, or she couldn't have a relationship with me. And I understand that she's hurt, but I believe I'm being blamed for what she went through.
2: Wow. Michelle?
5: Yes?
2: You've said a couple of times about your beliefs.
5: Yes.
2: Okay. And this goes back to what you were just saying, Jackie. And what's happened is there's such a loss within the family that yes. these beliefs are not life-giving to you or to the relationships. And I could give you all the explanations about how the granddaughter's now in a different time in her life and things do change right. in relationship, but your heart is broken. I can hear it in your tears.
5: Mm-hmm. It's very broken. And my sister talked to her last week because she won't answer my texts. She won't answer my phone calls. And she told my sister that she needs me to be a grandmother and not an advocate for my son. Mm-hmm. And I understand that. I really do. I understand that.
0: But when you say you understand that, tell me what that means.
5: She's angry with him.
0: When she says, I need you to be a grandmother and not an advocate for your son, what do those words mean practically? How would you do that?
5: She told me before that she didn't want to talk about him. So I haven't talked about him with her in over a year. The only thing I did do recently was on National Overdose Awareness Day, I made a post about how much I missed him on Facebook. And I posted some photos. I don't know if she's talking about that. I don't know. But it's just...
0: Have you asked her? Have you asked her? Is that what she's talking about?
5: I've tried, but I can't get her to answer me. Okay. Hmm.
2: Michelle, what have you done to address your grief? I can hear it is right there. And losing a child is one of the worst things to go through. You've survived 10 years, which is, you know, that's good. And I've worked with parents who have lost children. My own parents buried my brother. It is a journey that is just, it's really hard. And I hear the pain, but what have you done in order to find some help? Have you sought counseling, group work?
5: I've been in therapy since she was 3 years old. I was diagnosed as being bipolar at the time, and I'm medicated. And I felt like recently that I was probably in the best place as far as like a lashing out, because I would do that with my family. And I finally got to a point where I wasn't doing that anymore. But the depression is still bad.
2: Oh, sure.
5: So I do see a therapist, and I've seen her for...
2: Right, but here's what I want for you, Michelle, though. I want to shift your thoughts from them right now to your own self-care. You are in a world of pain. If you haven't seen your counselor recently, or even if you have a psychiatrist that's working with your medicine, we have to stay current with all of those kind of things. And when we have big, this is a crisis for you, and I hear it. Losing connection with her feels like losing your son again.
1: Is that how you feel, Michelle?
5: Last week, I thought I just want to go. I mean, I pray for it every day. I pray for God to take me.
2: But God's not done. He's not done, Michelle. You have a purpose to be here. And when you feel better, you can speak into the lives of your granddaughter, your daughter-in-law. And this is so important for you to hear. that grief is a lot and you have others that need your presence.
6: Yes. And I have a grandson as well. I have three more grandchildren, but she has a brother. And I know I need to spend more time with him and do things with him, but I'm just so heartbroken.
2: Yes.
1: Jackie.
0: I agree with Becky about your own work, your own counseling, and maybe even finding a grief group. We have life recovery groups, and
1: yes,
0: getting involved in a grief group where you can continue to process your hurt. I imagine that being with your grandchildren without your son just brings him back up, and that they feel that. And that might make it hard to be in relationship with them. They may also have, you know, a sense of they aren't what you're there for. You're there for your son. And you know, you can't do anything about what other people think, but you can heal yourself, do your work, continue to do your work. It's been 10 years, and that probably seems like no time at all. It's just so raw and present. But your healing, I think, is a necessary component in changing the relationship with your grandkids, continuing to do your work. I know you've been doing the work, but continuing to do the work and focusing on how devastating this loss is for you.
2: It's the hardest part about grief is that it's unique. And so there's not a cookie cutter response. But I love the fact that, Michelle, you're aware enough that you've done some work. This is a really hard place. And when we get in hard places, we need more help. And so sometimes we think, oh, we can only go to the counselor, you know, when the appointment is going on. Like, you know, we've got this scheduled for 2 weeks from now. What I want you to do is I want you to connect with your counselor as soon as you get off the phone with us. And then talk to them about, you know, how this feels like a crisis for you. I know, Jackie, in our practices, we have those moments with clients that life is too much. And we need to offer extra support. And there are ways that we can do that. And Michelle, I think this is one of those days for you.
0: Yeah, sometimes you need to meet with your counselor twice a week instead of once a week. And if you've been seeing them for 16 years, it is probably at that every other stage or maintenance stage. And so you might need to step it up and lock in and really get back to focusing on this grief and maybe there are some things that you haven't touched on yet that are coming up. And as you're doing your work on that, my hope is that there's time, as the time passes, that your granddaughter is able to hear from you and receive your calls. I would keep trying. I would weekly send out a text, hey, just thinking about you. Would love to chat. Let me know when you're up for it. And I would just keep putting out that branch.
2: Jackie, what you said, though, is so powerful, is they know the desperation of the grief, and they may feel this obligation. That's not what Michelle's intent is, but it's the heaviness. And what I've said to so many grieving, not only parents, but also people who are going through grief, the person who has passed doesn't want you to get rid of your life because they lost theirs. That we want you to be able to find the way to thrive, to go on. And that way we don't lose two people with one death or more. I mean, there's a lot of times that grief just will implode a family, and we don't want that. We want to be able to keep going. God's got a plan for you, Michelle, and we'll be praying for you. And call your counselor today.
1: 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You're in Charleston, West Virginia. You can also meet online, but stay on the phone. 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Let's take another call. 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
7: Hi. Thank you for taking my call.
1: Of course.
7: And don't be afraid to shut me down, because I'll tend to ramble. But my basic question, I'm 67. I've had lifelong anxiety, not like, I don't think horrible. I don't have panic attacks. I think I manage it pretty well. I kind of know what my triggers are. But I have a daughter. She married an Australian guy. She's been over in Australia for 20 years, so we're always back and forth, see each other once a year. We're pretty close. But she's turning 40, and I'm going at the end of October for her 40th birthday. She's going to have a big party, and this will actually be my first of her birthday in 20 years to spend together. So I'm excited about that. Well, her best friend from Oklahoma is also going, and she wants to show her friend a good time. She wants to show me a good time. So part of her plan is to take us on a 9-hour drive to where the in-laws' boat is harbored and go out on the water for like 3 days. And, you know, do all the water stuff and then come back, a 9-hour drive back to her house. And then I get on a plane and have that long trip back home. And I told her I didn't want to do it. And I would just like to stay at her house and just let them take Lori out, because I've already done a lot of the water activities with them in all these other years. And okay. I don't have to be entertained.
1: All right, Cindy, we do have to take a break. This isn't us shutting you down, by the way. This
2: yeah,
1: is just
2: right.
1: That we have to take a break, and because we're looking at the clock and it's time for our break. So stay on the phone and we'll continue our conversation with you and take a lot more questions when we return here on New Life Live. Thanks so much for watching and listening today and for praying for the people who call into the show and share what's going on in their lives.
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1: Go back to Cindy in Fort Worth, Texas, who says she doesn't want to take that 9-hour car ride to play in the water. She's just like, I don't need to be entertained. You still with us, Cindy?
7: Yes.
0: Cindy, When I told
7: my daughter I didn't want to do it, then she just said, she got mad and said, I need to get out of my comfort zone. And I'm like, well, I've been out of my comfort zone a lot, going back and forth to Australia and all the things mm-hmm. I've done. But, you know, she wants to show me the good life that she's living, and she wants to show her friend that. But I'm already thinking, number one, it's a long flight over there. Mm-hmm. And plus, I just got off of a big cruise and a flight to California. And then I'm fixing to make this long flight to Australia. Then
0: how long is the flight to Australia?
7: It's about, depending on which way you go, it's like 16 and a half hours, 17.
0: Yeah, so you're looking at a 16, 17-hour flight there. And then how many days would you plan to be there?
7: 2.5 weeks.
0: Okay, so
7: I'm in the middle of having a house built, so I didn't want to go for too long because, you know, I've got all this stuff going on.
0: Yeah.
7: And I know, like, I can't overdo myself because then, yeah, my anxiety will really get stirred up. And, but I'm already, like, worried, like, on the 9-hour drive that her husband, which I love my son-in-law, he's a great guy, but he'll wake up at, like, 4 or 5 in the morning, which I don't want to do. They'll be on that long drive. And the only way I can do a long drive like that is, like, listen to an audiobook, or I listen to these talk shows, sermons.
0: Like New Life Live?
7: I can't listen to yes, exactly. But I can't listen to music. Music, it drives on my, it gets on my nerves, like, it makes my anxiety worse. And they'll want to listen to music the whole entire 9-hour drive. And then I'm worried, like, are they going to stop, like, when I'm comfortable, when I want to go to the bathroom or something like that? So it's already a month away, and I'm already worried about these things.
0: So
7: then I'm going to be trapped on the boat.
0: Okay, and, yes. So, you know, Cindy, I'm with you, Cindy.
2: Yeah.
0: So did you ask, can I just stay at the house while you guys go? And she said no to that?
7: She said, I need to get out of my comfort zone.
0: And so
7: she knows about my anxiety, and, like, she's got anxiety too. So
0: it's her birthday, and she wants what she wants.
7: And she goes, well, why are you even coming? And I said, well, I'm coming for your birthday. I want to help you set up for the party and be there for your party. That's all I'm coming for. I'm not, you know, coming to go out luxury boat. And
0: is it possible for you to leave after the party and be gone when they go on the boat?
7: Well, I already got my tickets already, like, bought. And part of the sale price that I got was you had to stay a certain length of time.
0: Okay.
7: But anyway, I just, like, should I stand my ground and just say I will stay at their house and take care of the dog?
2: Cindy, I think if you do what you just said, I wouldn't say stand your ground. Don't make this, you know, yes, she wants you to do what she wants you to do. And you can respond with, I understand that you want me to go, and I feel better at home, and this may be my comfort zone, but I am making the 16-hour trip because I want to celebrate your birthday, and I want you guys to have a great time, and I'll watch the dog. And just kind of neutralize it, as opposed to, I wouldn't get, like, even if she says something like, you know, why are you even coming? You already answered that. I'm coming because I love you. I want to celebrate your birthday. You know, this is part of our routine. It could be that it was just a big reaction from her. And I don't think all of the worry about should I go is going to help you. So the sooner you can get this resolved, mm-hmm. the better everybody's going to feel.
0: Yeah, I would just continue to say, you know, after the, you know, 16-hour flight there and knowing I got a 16-hour flight of sitting going back, I really don't want, 20 hours of being, 18 hours of being in the car.
2: Right.
0: In the midst of that. And so I'm going to stay here and watch the dog. And I'm expecting you all to go and have a fabulous time. Don't right. worry about me. This is what I want. And I am out of my comfort zone. This isn't necessarily just about comfort. Yeah. This is about, like, there's a, that travel is hard on the body. Mm-hmm. And she's not having to do that on this round, right? That's mm-hmm. 32 hours of flight. And 18 hours of car travel, not to mention all the other car travel that you'll be doing. And so I would just kind of stick with it and just kind of gently, continually remind her, you know what, I love you, but I'm not here for the road trip.
2: Right. And it's going to be okay. Mm-hmm. You know, I mean, Cindy, when you just keep telling yourself, I'm not trying to fight. I'm going to be there to celebrate the birthday, enjoy being with you, and, you know, just enjoy the travel.
0: And try to keep it light, you know?
2: Yes.
0: Keep your tone light, even when hers is maybe pushing a little bit. Just, you know what? It's going to be fine. You guys are going to go and have a great time. I'm going to be here with the dog. I love you.
2: Right, right.
1: Just tell her you grew up watching Gilligan's Island and you're afraid of what those three-hour boat trips turn
2: Ryan.
1: Into.
2: So,
1: no, that's not going to
2: happen.
1: Never mind. Don't say that. We'll be right back here on New Life Live. Thanks so much for watching and listening today.
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1: So, Cindy, what do you think of the great advice that you heard from Becky and Dr. Jackie? Not from me, because my advice definitely wasn't good. But, Cindy, what do you say?
7: Well, I appreciate the support that it's okay for me to say no, because I am a people pleaser, and I have grown up letting my daughter make all the entertainment decisions, because if we were together, I was happy, and I didn't care what the activity was. So she's used to making all the decisions, so she can be a little bossy. And usually I'm the peacekeeper, and I just go along. But I know this will send my anxiety over the edge, and I just don't want to do it.
2: Cindy, because what part? Telling her or the trip?
7: Well, no, just everything that's going on is just too much. I recently helped a friend that had surgery. I just got back on a week cruise out of flying back and forth to California. We're in the middle of building a house. I'm fixing to go help another girl that has Parkinson's for a few days. So
2: there's a whole lot going on.
7: And then I got the Australia trip coming up. And when I overextend myself, which I tend to do, then I just get overwhelmed, and I'm just on edge and irritable.
2: What would it be like for you to, you identified yourself as a people pleaser and a peacekeeper. What would it be like for you to say to the friend that you were going to help that has Parkinson's, it's not a good time for me right now. Can I reschedule that? Like, doesn't sound like there's a lot of space in your life, Cindy.
7: I would not do it, because I've already told her a couple times I would help her. And it involves like a 3 or 4 hour drive to her house. If I say I'm going to do something, I'm going to do it. And I don't want to go back on my word. And so I just, I'll suck it up and do it, because I mean, I want to do it.
2: I'm sure.
7: You know, I enjoy her. I enjoy her company. We'll have a good time. I'm rushing from one thing to another.
0: So since you've already made these commitments and you're going to follow through with them, then what I would like for you to think about is, what is October and November and December looking like? And how do I stop overflowing my plate? And the pleaser in you wants to make people happy and serve them. And that is beautiful. But if you've ever flown on a plane, you know what they tell you. You have to put your mask on first, right? And so you've already made these commitments, and it would be more anxiety producing for you to back out of anything. So that means you have to be more careful when you say yes. And it's hard to say no when you're a pleaser, but you have to think, every time I say yes to something for someone else, I'm saying no to something for myself. And no to peace, and no to space, empty space in my life, so that I can endure this house being built, and whatever else is going on in your world is necessary. And so this trip to Australia, maybe you can have that time when they are at the boat be some of that empty space. Mm-hmm. And so maybe saying something to your daughter like, I love you, and I know I usually just go along, and that's what's typical, but this time I really need this time to myself, and not to be trapped in the car for 18 hours. So I'm really saying no, I don't want to do it, and it's going to be fine. I'm going to be here with the dog. I'm going to rest. I'm going to read. I'm going to journal, whatever your things are. And just as you reiterate that with your daughter, because as you said, she's used to you just going along with what she says. So she might push a bit. Every time she pushes, you're just going to come back with a smile on your face. I love you. And no, I don't want to go. I need to be able to stay here and rest. And my hope is that your daughter can hear you and hear the need for you to not have to run and jump and play that entire time you were there in Australia. A lot of us think that's what vacation is for. That is me. If I'm going to go on a vacation, I want an itinerary that is packed with things to do. There is also a part of me that is like, yeah, and then when do we rest?
2: Mm-hmm. Yeah.
0: Right? And so,
2: I think it's great. Yeah. I think it's great that Cindy has this self-awareness of, you know, when you describe anxiety and then describe yourself as a pleaser, you know, in attachment wounds, this is what those go together, because we are more relaxed when the other person is okay. And that's where the pleaser comes up. So we can qualify it by saying, if I give my yes, I want it to be yes. But that's really more about, I can't say no, because then the other person is going to be disappointed. Mm-hmm. But I 100% agree. Go and take the time to relax. But I know that's easy to say, coming from an avoider, not a pleaser.
0: Right.
1: Yeah. And I would say, too, Cindy, make that phone call to, well, maybe not right now because of the time difference in Australia. Your daughter might be asleep right now, depending on what time it is. Not really sure. But have that conversation sooner rather than later. Don't wait until the day before. Don't wait until
2: it builds up.
1: Yes, yes.
0: And she, in her mind, is planning all the things she's planning with you included.
2: Yep.
0: So whenever you talk to her, each time she's pushing, just, baby, I love you, but I do not want to be in the car for 9 hours there and back and then on a boat sitting. I won't enjoy that. I want you and your friends to go and enjoy that. Just let me and the dog stay back.
2: And Cindy, you might have to practice that in the mirror in the bathroom before you say it to yourself before you talk to her.
0: Yeah.
1: We have a tip sheet we can send you. It's called How to Set Healthy Boundaries. We'll put the information in our show notes there. If you're watching us online, you can order it by calling 1-800-NEW-LIFE. Cindy, stay on the phone and we'll send you a copy of that tip sheet too. Really quick question. Where would you guys draw the line as Christians, as believers? We want to be people of our word. We say that we're going to commit to something, but then there comes that time when we might have to pull out and say, you know what, I shouldn't have signed up for this. I shouldn't have taken on that extra whatever.
0: I gotta admit, I am not good at that. I have learned to not have my plate so full that things are falling off of it. But like Cindy, if I say I'm going to do something, I really need to do it. Once I've made that commitment, I then feel horrible, because I didn't follow through. But I have learned that there are times when that is just the case. And as an emotional avoider, I wasn't very good about being in my own feelings, being in my own emotions, and now I am. I don't love it. I do not like the way that it feels when I disappoint someone and I say I'm going to do something and I don't do it. I had that happen last week. I did not make it someplace I said that I was going to be, and I have felt horrible ever since. I don't like the way it feels, but also I couldn't be there. Mm-hmm. And I just, that's, you know, two things can be true at the same time. I couldn't be there, and I feel horrible about it. Mm-hmm. And I think we sometimes have to learn how to sit in our feelings. Feelings are going to pass, and it isn't the end of the world. And it hasn't, you know, it's not the end of the relationship. It's just there's disappointment, and I don't like the way it feels to disappoint people. But I have grown to be able to acknowledge the feeling and not just shove the feeling away or disassociate from it or check out from it. Because in the past, I wouldn't have even recognized that I couldn't do the thing because I would have been so avoidant and disconnected from what was going on inside my own body.
1: Mm. Becky, any thoughts?
2: Yeah, I always have thoughts.
1: Of course, of course.
2: But, you know, I have a pretty good no. I can say no. I can also change my mind and feel okay with it because I know that I am a dependable person. Like, I don't, this isn't like it just happened. I don't want to disappoint anybody either. But I find that if I am able to say clearly where I'm coming from and know that they're going to be disappointed, but know that I can't help the disappointment. I can't control how you're feeling because I have to do something different. I also know that it doesn't reflect on me as a person. And that's not because I woke up yesterday and figured that out. It's taken me a while, but I've learned so much in understanding our attachment styles between the avoider who, you know, there's not language always to say the no or to process the feelings. or the pleaser who doesn't really have a no because it depends on the other person being okay with whatever I'm doing or not doing for me to be okay. And it's, you know, that secure attachment is where we have to continue to lean into, to look and explore. And we have all kinds of opportunities as long as we're in relationship with people.
1: That's right. And one thing Becky has said yes to is the Hope Together Conference, which begins October 1st. It's in Allen, Texas, and she would love you to be there as well. You can get more details about it at hopetogether.com. 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
1: So thankful for all the people that we have helped this week here on New Life Live, like Linda, Mike, Bill, Michelle. We just spoke with Cindy a little bit ago, and it's all made possible because of the financial gifts of the people who support this ministry. Right, Becky?
2: Yeah, I don't know how to explain that. You know, people think because we're Christian that it would be free. It doesn't work that way at all. Your gifts make a difference in the lives of everyone who is hearing us right now. And because of technology, we are heard worldwide. We are heard many different times of the day and night because of the different ways that they can hear the program. And here's just one example. Beth writes, I was in an abusive relationship similar to what a woman who had called New Life Live and what she went through and what she talked about. I had so many counselors along the way and God healed me. That's where I was at the time in my life, and now I'm free because of who God says I am. I was listening in the car that day, and it just made me cry happy tears. So not only is it inspiring people to take a next step in their life, but it's also encouraging when we hear the rest of that story. And so when you give to New Life, you are making it possible for people to hear the program, which would then inform them of next steps that they can take for their transformation. And we want to be part of that. You can give today. Brian, how can they give?
1: 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We love it when you can call in, but we know that you can't always do that. So we've set up a couple of other ways that you can get your question to us. Here is one that was submitted to us from Lisa in Dyersburg, Tennessee. She watches us on YouTube and she asks, how do I get my husband's attention to see that our marriage is in trouble? I've been married for 26 years and serving God for 2 years. My husband was raised in church but doesn't go with me. He's very passive aggressive and avoidant. I am extremely overfunctioning and a fearful avoidant. I've been working internally on myself for 2 years. I've begged for marriage counseling. His insurance covers it. Mine does not. I've given him information, and I'm finally learning that I can lead a horse to water, but I cannot make him drink. These days, I'm not even leading the horse, says Lisa. I'm tired of chasing my husband, and I'm just not doing it anymore. He's becoming more dysregulated as a result, but nothing changes in him because nothing changes. My biggest issue at this moment is the 40-plus hours per week that he spends on his phone. I know it's not porn or cheating. It's just mindless scrolling. Between work, his phone, and sleep, that's 136 hours out of 168. There's no intimacy of any kind, no sex for 3 years. I'm tired of waving the big red, we're in trouble here flag, only to have him ignore it until I get quiet so he can pretend things are fine. I'm a baby's hair away from done here. Jackie, what do you say to Lisa?
0: Lisa, we need you to come to intimacy in marriage with your husband.
1: Yes.
0: Desperately. And unfortunately, from what she's saying, he's probably going to resist that. But that is, I think, the answer. He needs to hear some things from some other people, and so that he can wake up and start doing the work to restore his marriage. If she is not in therapy, I would recommend that she get into therapy so that she can be doing her work, because even if the marriage ends, she still has continued work to do. Love that she's now walking with the Lord and has that support as well. And so letting us help her find a Christian counselor to come alongside, I think is a good next step. But absolutely, if they could come to intimacy in marriage, I think that would be the answer for them.
1: Yeah, the next Intimacy in Marriage begins tomorrow in Dallas, Texas. You can find out more about them at newlife.com. But Becky, what would you add for Lisa?
2: Well, I love what you just said, Jackie. And, you know, it takes two. And I am so grateful, Lisa, that you now have a walk with the Lord. But being mad at your husband probably isn't a good witness. So, you know, some of the things that we talk about in Intimacy in Marriage, you know, we talk about the comfort circle. If you've listened to us long enough, you've heard us talk about it. And it is a scripted conversation. I would think that your husband is a little bit nervous, if not a lot of bit nervous, to have a really deep conversation, because you guys haven't done this for 26 years. I mean, it's just now. And then when you talk about not having physical intimacy, or not, you know, because he's on the phone, or that you're, you know, he's always at work, there is a disruption that's happened. And of course, without knowing if you have children or, you know, all of those kind of details. But the main thing is that you both need to have some tutorial about having a real conversation. And if you're chasing him, he's going to retreat more. I would take advantage of his insurance. Let us connect you with the therapist and begin the process. And let me see you there tonight or tomorrow. What day is this? Tomorrow. It'll be tomorrow, right?
1: Tomorrow. It starts tomorrow, yes.
2: I'll see you tomorrow at Intimacy and Marriage. It could be the thing that just makes the difference in your marriage and in your life and in your family. And I know I'm overselling it, but I have seen God work in couples in so many ways. And one particular testimony I always remember is a couple said, we had the first real conversation of our marriage.
1: Wow.
2: And it's because we get into habits, and, you know, 26 years is a long time to have the same conversation. And now, you know, it's changing, and he's going, what is happening? What was wrong with what we did for 23 years? So I hope that you'll listen to us, Lisa, and that we'll see you there, and it'll make a difference.
1: Imagine having deeper conversations in your marriage than just, how was your day? Oh, okay. Mm-hmm. I mean,
2: it's life-changing,
1: it can be
2: Brian.
1: So much better.
2: It really
1: yeah.
2: is. Yeah.
1: yeah.
3: Absolutely.
1: So Lisa's been married for 26 years, only serving God for 2 years. So, and we don't know the entire story, but we're wondering if, you know, when people start serving the Lord, sometimes their priorities change or they want to do things different.
2: Right.
1: They want to start going to church more. But yet this was the first 24 years of their marriage
2: right.
1: was, I mean, they might have had shared interests that no longer interest Lisa. So how
2: well,
1: do
2: the other part,
1: navigate
2: yeah.
1: that?
2: But Brian, the same thing is true whenever, like if there's an addiction in the relationship and, you know, whatever, that changes. That didn't start, you know, some of it may have started in the beginning. They didn't realize it. In a couple's life, any disruption or any change, it, you know, what's the saying? Every action has an equal and opposite reaction, right? In couples, that is very true.
1: Mm-hmm.
0: Yeah. And so I wonder what was filling up the time before, and
2: right.
0: we don't have information about children and things, but just in my imagination, I imagine that they were married and they had children. And so for 24 years, the children kind of were consuming everything. And then
1: okay.
0: children go their own ways, go to college, move out. And now we're left with us.
1: Yeah.
2: Yeah.
0: Just
2: yeah.
0: the two of us. And now we've got to find our way back to each other. If there were no children and it was 26 years of her fighting for attention and focus from him and then finding Jesus and taking a step back and not wanting to be that you know, a nuisance and nag, now she's feeling lonely. And so hopefully they'll come to intimacy in marriage and get the help.
1: Yeah, and you can also get the book, How We Love. It's available in the newlife.com store. Lisa, thank you so much for sending in your question. And that's all the time we have on today's episode. And we'll talk to you next week here on New Life Live.
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20: You know, Ronald Reagan believed self-government required something that government could never replace. Responsibility in the hands of the people. In his 1981 inaugural address, Reagan warned against the idea that America had become too complicated to be governed by its citizens. Reagan asked, "If no one among us is capable of governing himself, then who among us has the capacity

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6: With SRN News, I'm Bob Agnew in Washington. President Trump has done his best to improve relations with China's President Xi Jinping during the three-day visit to Washington. Last night he praised their close personal relationship. Tech-heavy guest list was featured at the state dinner. The fashion choices of all those involved made the headlines, as did some of the rhetoric between President Trump and his Chinese counterpart. The event featured a cavalcade of billionaires, Washington power brokers, and business leaders. Meanwhile, two new additions to the zoo in Atlanta, compliments of China. Chinese President Xi says two giant pandas from China will arrive at the zoo in the coming days. Their arrival will bolster a loan program that at one time lapsed as part of growing tensions between Beijing and Washington. A nor'easter is on the way for parts of the Northeast. It's expected to batter the coastline all the way from Maryland to Maine over the weekend. This is SRN News.
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15: Thrice was I beaten with rods. Once I was stoned. I suffered shipwreck in the cold Mediterranean Sea.
16: Pastor Bregmenter remarks how Paul recognized his afflictions were truly working a far more exceeding and eternal weight of glory.
15: Paul was at a maturity level knowing that when he suffers, God is glorified. That all of these things are going to work toward the furthering of the kingdom

0: gospel, more and more people being saved. And so he had an eternal perspective.
1: Acts chapter 20 in today's Word tracks Paul completing his third missionary journey, encouraging believers and instructing the elders on things concerning the church. As we follow along, Pastor Brett Metter highlights Paul's example of faithfulness amid trials, his impact on those he encountered, and his fervent desire for the church to remain grounded in God's Word.
0: Acts 20, great chapter we have in front of us here. Especially if you're one who's in the ministry. How many of you are in the ministry? Raise your hand. If you're a Christian and you believe in Jesus, you're all in the ministry. Congratulations, I might add. We're all here to understand that we're in the ministry. But it's true that Paul was a minister's minister. He's going to minister to the elders at the church at Ephesus here in Acts chapter 20, and it's going to be profound and powerful. And let's just pick it up. Acts chapter 20, we see kind of a bit of a farewell. This is Paul's missionaries' journeys we've been studying, and this is the third one. And this is largely a farewell journey. In fact, I want to show you how this is broken up a little bit here in Acts chapter 20. We start off with verses 1 through 5 is really a farewell journey. And you're going to sense that in chapter 20, where he's kind of signing off, saying goodbye to all these people he's poured into. He's poured time, energy, effort into them. And there's kind of this sad farewell journey. So that's verses 1 through 5. Let's take a look in verse 1. And after the uproar was ceased, Paul called unto him the disciples and embraced them and departed for to go into Macedonia. Now, verse 1, many scholars argue this was an unfortunate chapter break. They should have put the chapter break so that chapter 19 would end with verse 1 of chapter 20. The reason, because that really connects the end of the big riot in Ephesus. Remember Demetrius the silversmith called for a big riot because, you know, nobody was buying their gods and goddesses anymore. And so they were mad at Paul the apostle. And so there was a huge riot. But Paul, you know, he now is getting out of Dodge, so it was, their Ephesus, because they were wanting to kill him. So he departs there and goes into Macedonia. Verse 2, and when he had gone over those parts and had given them much exhortation, he came into Greece. So basically, this is kind of the beginning of his travels, his journeys. And this is the last part of his third missionary journey that we're about to see unfold here. He says much exhortation there. Interesting, the word exhortation, if you mark that in your Bible, it's the word logos. Logos is full of meaning. He's speaking the truth of God. The word exhortation, I think a couple, what are your newer translations say? Something like encouragement? He encouraged them, yes, but the word is logos, and if you really wanted to be a Bible student, it would do you well to study the word logos and all of its various meanings in the Greek text here, because logos is an important word, and it's more than just speaking or even encouragement or even exhorting. It's all of those things, but it's a lot more. But it's really centered upon the word of God is what Paul was sharing with them, to encourage them, to exhort them, to instruct them. We'll see more of that. Then in verse 3 it says, and there abode 3 months, and when the Jews laid wait for him, as he was about to sail into Syria, he purposed to return through Macedonia. So somewhere along the lines, the Jews were laying in wait for him. They were hiding, saying, oh, Paul's going to get on this ship, so let's try to get him. Like, the Jews were after him. And Paul has to sort of sneak around. He's a little bit of an outlaw, you might say, in this story now, because the Jews are so furious with him, they want to see him dead. And so this is where Paul has to kind of be a little more stealthy and a little more careful. You know, Paul has been run out of town how many times now? By the way, D.L. Moody was given to evangelism. Great, amazing American evangelist, lived from 1837 to 1899, but during his first trip to England, he got so seasick. He was just pea green, his face, and he was throwing up over the rails all the way over the Atlantic into England. And he preached in England. When he got on land, he says, I will never be here again. I love y'all, but I will never, never come back don't expect me to come to this country ever again, he said in his sermons. Although what's kind of cool about that, Moody visited England 5 more times after that, which is kind of interesting. He was driven to share the gospel of Jesus. And Paul the apostle was driven to share the gospel as well, preaching, teaching, exhorting, giving them the logos, which is kind of the word there. In 2 Corinthians, this is, by the way, written before Acts chapter 20. Luke was later in writing Acts. But when Paul wrote the Corinthians, this is actually before that. But let me read to you what Paul says about his journeys. And he gives us a little more detail that Luke doesn't give us in Acts. It's 2 Corinthians 11:23, where he says, are they ministers of Christ? He's talking about people that mock him and are against him. I speak as a fool. I am more. You know, he's like, this is foolish for me to have to brag, but I'm more of a minister than they are. I am more in labors, more abundant in stripes or whippings, above measure in prisons, more frequent in deaths, oft. What does that mean? He was in death? Well, we believe he was left for dead and maybe even died outside of the city of Lystra, if you recall, and God revived him and he went back in. So, I mean, how many preachers of that day could say, I died and was whipped and, you know, all this stuff. Verse 24, of the Jews, 5 times received I 40 stripes, save one. Remember, the Jews had to hold him to 39 stripes. So this wasn't even counting the whipping that he got in Philippi, because they were not Jews. They were Romans who whipped him there. So he was whipped, you know, 5 times. Thrice, verse 25, was I beaten with rods. Once I was stoned. Thrice I suffered shipwreck. In the night and the day I've been in the deep. He floated in the ocean for a day and a night in the cold Mediterranean Sea. Verse 26, in journeyings often, in perils of water, in perils of robbers. He'd been robbed in his journeys. In perils by mine own countrymen, the Jews. In perils by the heathen, in perils in the city, in perils in the wilderness, in perils in the sea, in perils among false brethren, people that claimed to be believers but were not. Verse 27, in weariness, in painfulness, in watchings often, in hunger and thirst, in fastings often, in cold and nakedness, beside those things that are without, that which cometh upon me daily, care of all the churches. Who is weak? Am I not weak? Who is offended? And I burn not. If I must needs glory, I will glory in the things which concern mine infirmities. It says, the God and Father of our Lord Jesus Christ, who is blessed forevermore, knoweth that I lie not. Paul's saying, God knows I'm not lying about all these sufferings that I've been through, shipwrecked and beaten and all these hardships. You know, remember Paul said in Romans 5, verses 3 through 4, he said, you know, and not only so, but we glory in tribulation, for tribulation builds worketh patience, and patience experience, and experience hope. That's what Paul said. Who of us rejoice in our tribulation? Paul was at a maturity level, knowing that when he suffers, God is glorified. And he's glad about that. I rejoice in those things. And he knows that all of these things are going to work toward the furthering of the kingdom, the sharing of the gospel, more and more people being saved. And Paul knew that heaven was coming. So he had an eternal perspective. So this is kind of important to see what Paul's doing here. But I wanted you to kind of get a sense of that, because all this happened probably before what we're reading in this story. So we're picking up where Paul's been through all that stuff already. And now, as he's kind of getting older, his last missionary journey, he's still going strong, and you got to love that. So we pick it up there again in Acts 20, back to verse 4. He said, you know, he returned through Macedonia, and there accompanied him into Asia, Sopater of Berea, and of the Thessalonians, Aristarchus and Secundus, Gaius and of Derbe, and Timotheus, and of Asia, Tychicus and Trophimus. These going before tarried for us at Troas. Now, this seems like just business. Why is Paul talking about who's traveling with them and all that? But there's a lot. If you want, you can study who these guys are and their mentions in the Bible. There's some interesting things about these guys that I think are noteworthy. Here we see, you have to understand, Paul's been traveling for months and months and months. It's funny, because the book of Acts, one thing you'll hear people that criticize the Bible is they say the book of Acts doesn't include all the journeys of Paul and all the towns where he visited. The book of Acts never claims to be exhaustive. in all of Paul's journeys. We know from the book of Romans, we're going to learn of other towns that he visited as well. Luke's just given a high-level view of where Paul generally went. There was a lot more that Paul did. But here we kind of realize, wow, he's traveling for months, covering a lot of ground. There isn't much detail about every place that he traveled, but he is traveling a lot. But then you realize, why is he traveling with this group of guys? One of the things we know is Paul was carrying money for the church in Jerusalem. See, the church in Jerusalem was under great persecution during Paul's missionary journeys because, you know, the Jews were persecuting the new Christian faith in Jerusalem. So they were the suffering saints in Jerusalem. So when Paul would go around, the people from Ephesus and Philippi, who were loaded rich people, they would give Paul money and say, give this to the church. And so why does Paul travel with this larger posse here toward the end with all these guys with tricky to pronounce names? There's theories. One, remember when I read to you in 2 Corinthians that Paul had robberies, that people robbed him? Well, here he is carrying all this money for the church in Jerusalem. Some say he brought that posse for protection from robbers. And that's a legitimate theory. The others would say, no, this was from the various churches, you know, even as these guys are named. Sopater was from Berea, and Aristarchus was from Thessalonica, and Tychicus and Trophimus from Asia Minor. Like, these people were from the churches in Asia Minor, and they're going with Paul. So some people believe they were ambassadors going with Paul to say, we love the church in Jerusalem. We're there for you, and here's some money. It's not just that Paul was going to give the money. These guys wanted to sort of represent. If you go a little deeper, who are these guys? Well, there's just, like, for example, some fun things about the names. Aristarchus and Secundus, here on our list, both came from Thessalonica. Aristarchus is an interesting name. His name was connected with a word that you'll recognize, aristocrat or aristocracy. It was a ruling class, and that's where that word came from. And the fact that he's named Aristarchus, it's likely that he came from a wealthy, powerful family. And thus he was given, it was a name given to him of Aristarchus. Secundus is the opposite. And it means second. And it was a common name for anybody. Want to take a guess at this one? Secundus. Does anybody know what they called their slaves? They called them numbers. Does anybody know what they called the slave that was in charge of the slaves? Primus. And then the second slave would be Secundus, which is kind of interesting. So I think this is an interesting thing. You've got traveling with Paul, Mr. Aristocracy and Mr. Slave. That's what scholars believe is going on here. Slaves were often not called by their true names, but by ranking. First ranking slave would be Primus. Second ranking slave would be Secundus. So most scholars believe he was a slave. What I love about this is it's kind of nice to think of Christians from both high and low stations in life serving the Lord together. I think that Christianity is the great equalizer. It needs to be. Whether you're wealthy or poor, the church should come together. We should love on and care for the poor, but we should also be willing to leave our aristocracy, if you would, and serve the kingdom and become servants ourselves. Christianity is the great equalizer in that way. So just to kind of get us up to speed on this third missionary journey, if you recall, you know, it started there in, you know, Jerusalem and then went up to Antioch. And he really kind of starts this third missionary journey from Antioch. And then he does some of the typical travels. And we've gone through all of this thus far in our study. And now Paul leaves Ephesus with this group that we're reading about. And he's going to travel through up to Macedonia and then down to Greece, visiting each of those places again. You know, this is where, you know, he travels to Troas, Neapolis, Philippi, Amphipolis, Apollonia, Thessalonica, Berea, Athens, Corinth. He covers a lot of ground in this little loop. Now, on his way back, he goes to Berea, Thessalonica, Apollonia, Amphipolis, Philippi, Troas. When he gets to Troas, that's where we pick it up in the story here. Paul with a group of guys leaving from various churches, they go with Paul on this journey. Now, in just a few minutes, we'll see where he travels down below Ephesus to Miletus. We'll get that in a second. But basically, you see, he's already coming back of his third missionary journey, if you're with us, where he's going. So we have, number one, a farewell journey. That's how we kind of started, verses 1-5. And that brings us to Troas, end of verse 5. But now we have a farewell dinner in verses 6-12. It says there in verse 6, and we sailed away from Philippi after the days of unleavened bread and came unto them to Troas in 5 days, where we abode 7 days. And upon the first day of the week, when the disciples came together to break bread, Paul preached unto them, ready to depart on the morrow, and continued his speech until midnight. And there were many lights in the upper chamber where they were gathered together. So we have a farewell journey and then a farewell dinner, number two. What's this dinner? Well, Paul's teaching after dinner, and he goes till midnight. But Paul, why is he teaching so long? Probably because it's the last time he's going to see these guys. And they're more than willing to hang out with Paul and hear his last sermons and teachings. So, trick question. Does anybody know what day of the week they're meeting? You Bible students will say, oh, well, it's Sunday because it's the first day of the week. Well, do you remember, this is a little tricky, because when do the days start? At sundown. So this probably is Saturday evening, but it's going to go into Sunday morning when it turns midnight. This is kind of an interesting. I want you to note that they're doing it on the first day of the week, which is also called the Lord's Day. So we have the Lord's Day here, but we also have the Lord's Supper. Did you see that? In verse 7, it says, when the disciples came together to break bread, possibly to eat a meal for sure, but most likely for sure to take communion together, the Lord's table. Jesus said, do this often in remembrance of me. So you got the Lord's Day, you got the Lord's Supper. And by the way, remember, this is what they did in the early church. In Acts 2:42, they continued steadfastly in the apostles' doctrine, that's teaching, fellowship one with another, koinonia, the breaking of bread, and in prayers. That's what the church did steadfastly. And we're seeing that sort of here before we even think about Acts 2:42. But the church, in large, can continue in so many other things than these four things that are listed and actually get off course. If the greater church gets too into things that are not really part of the basic four, and they miss the basic four, the apostles' doctrine, teaching, koinonia, or fellowship, breaking of bread, and prayers, those are the big four. A church needs to make sure those are a part of their church life. But yeah, so you have the Lord's Day, you have the Lord's Supper, but notice we also have the Lord's people there in verse 7. And upon the first day of the week, he broke bread and preached unto them, the people, ready to depart on the morrow, and he continued all through that night. Now it says there in verse 8, you know, in the room there that they were in, the upper chamber upstairs, they were gathered together. It's kind of interesting because it mentions the lighting situation. Does God care about lighting? A lot of people say churches are so into their lighting, you know, and stuff. And you do have a biblical case for lighting right here. It says, verse 8, and there were many lights in the upper chamber where they were gathered together. So why did they say that it was so many lamps in there? Maybe just to tell us the mood, but probably to tell us why the next verse happens. Have you ever been into a really well-lit room with candles? All the lights off, but lots of candles. It sucks the oxygen out of the room. That's the problem. I wonder if that's part of why this happens. Maybe this is why that's explained here in verse 8, because verse 9 says, and there sat in a window a certain young man named Eutychus, being fallen into a deep sleep. His name, by the way, means fortunate of all things. Being fallen into a deep sleep, and as Paul was long preaching, he sunk down with a sleep and fell down from the third loft and was taken up dead. That's a tough sermon right there. I mean, I've never killed anybody in a sermon. But Paul, here he goes. Spurgeon, actually, when he was preaching, there was this one of his elderly saints in the sanctuary there, and she was sitting in the sanctuary and just her face beaming with a smile, and she was just watching. But he was preaching, and he was always so appreciative of this older woman's glow and her face smiling, just listening to him preach. But he preached, and then he dismissed the congregation. And she just sat there smiling, and they realized during his sermon she passed. And she just sat there with a smile on her face as she passed. That's got to be a good way to go, if you ask me. The church just enjoying the Lord. That's a true story. Well, this didn't happen so nicely. The guy's snoring in the window and falls down three levels to hit the ground, and he dies. It says in verse 10, and Paul went down, you know, to the ground level and fell on him, and embracing him said, trouble not yourselves, for his life is in him. Now, some people say, well, he wasn't completely dead. He just got the wind knocked out of him or something like that. No, the Bible says he was dead. And then Paul comes and talks kind of like Jesus. Remember, Jesus would say, Lazarus is sleeping. Well, he was dead. And Jesus would raise him from the dead. And there's something that happens in the Bible in the raising of the dead that is kind of interesting. And it might be sort of a weird thing if you think about it. Have you noticed how many times in the Bible when somebody dies, the person that God uses to bring them back to life, they do this weird contact kind of thing. Do you guys know what I'm talking about? Remember Elijah in 1 Kings 17:21? He sort of lays on the body of the dead person. Elisha, remember the Shunammite woman's son there in 2 Kings 4:34? Elijah did it in 1 Kings 17:21, but the Shunammite woman's story is in 2 Kings 4:34. And Elisha lays on the son, mouth to mouth, hand to hand, foot to foot, like it's a weird, you kind of go, what's with that whole thing? Even Jesus does this kind of thing in Mark 5:39 and Luke 8:52. What's with the point of contact? Why is that in the Bible? Especially those of us that are not real touchy-feely kind of people. We're like, be healed from a distance. Because Jesus could have done that too, right? What's this thing about the dead person sort of being such a contact? Like, here's Paul just falling on this guy and hugging his body. But it is kind of a biblical thing. The people that are dead are, I think, I believe there's a picture here for us, something for us to learn. And it's a picture of those who are dead in sin, dead within their life spiritually, and they need to be born again. Remember Jesus said, you're born in death, and he told Nicodemus, you must be born again. We are born in death. But the idea is there is an embracing, not a shying away of the dead body. There was this embracing of the dead body. By the way, Jews were very terrified of embracing a dead body. That was not a Jewish thing. You touch a dead body, you're suddenly unclean. And Jews were horrified of that. And yet here it is, Elijah, Elisha, Jesus, and now Paul doing kind of the same thing, touching the dead body. And I believe that's kind of what you and I need to be willing to do. Some of you might be a little xenophobe, which you say, I don't want to touch any dead thing. But the Lord's saying, I want you to reach out and touch those that are lost in sin and get your hands dirty and touch those that you might say are spiritually unclean like they would do. Don't be distant from those that are spiritually dead. There's a time to reach out and embrace them and show them the love of Christ. I think sometimes the church lacks that kind of love where there's people that are dead in sins and we're not willing to reach out and touch them and love on them.
1: 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And I invite you to stay right there as Pastor Brent will join me to share some comforting words from our Savior. 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All right, Pastor Brent has joined me. You know, for a person listening right now who's going through a difficult time in life, be it a health issue, financial, or even a hard time with someone close to them, I know Jesus gave some encouraging words to us in Scripture. Brett, can you share some of those with us?
0: I would love to, Kurt. You know, Jesus said so many things. I think some of my favorites personally are John 14:1. Let not your heart be troubled. You believe in God, believe also in me. I think that Jesus mentioned that to the disciples in a very dark and troubling time for them. And so if you're going through those times, you can hear the word of Jesus there. Don't let your heart be troubled. Believe in Jesus, that he's there, that he's going to take care of things. And also Matthew chapter 11, there's that great reminder, Jesus, I think these words are greatly comforting. Come unto me, all ye that labor and are heavy laden, and I will give you rest. I love that Jesus doesn't say, figure it out first, good luck, but he invites us, come unto me. There's so much that I find there to just be real. You just go to Christ and he'll bear that burden, whatever it is that you're trying to bear. I love that the Lord never leaves us or forsakes us, that Jesus is with you. Amen. Your trial is real. Your difficulties are real, but Jesus is even more real and powerful than we could ever imagine. And I think those words that Jesus is able to speak to us, he calms the storm. I love during the storm when Jesus said the disciples were toiling and thinking they were going to drown, but Jesus said, be of good cheer. It is I, you know, be not afraid. And I think those are the words that I would think of if I'm in troubled times.
1: 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Well, that's all the time we have. Next time, Pastor Brett will expand on what caused the Apostle Paul to move on from Ephesus and set sail for Macedonia. Today's Word with Pastor Brett Metter is an outreach of Athey Creek Church in West Lynn, Oregon.
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13: 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Ephesians is a letter the Apostle Paul wrote from prison to the church in Ephesus, showing every believer who they really are in Christ. And here, Paul wants us to know we've already been blessed with every spiritual blessing in Christ. You see, so many of us feel drained, run down, and barely getting by. But the truth is, everything we need has already been given to us. We're not waiting on more. We just need to reach out and take hold of all that God has for us. So today, Pastor Jack teaches that God has blessed us, meaning it's already done. So if we're just getting by, well, it's not because heaven ran short. It's because we haven't tapped into all that's really ours in Christ. Now with his message called We Are Blessed in God, Part 2, here's pastor and Bible teacher, Jack Hibbs.
14: Right now, though, Book of Ephesians, beginning in chapter 1, and we're going to cover verse 3 tonight, and maybe half of verse 3 then. You guys, verse 3, Ephesians 1, blessed be the God and Father of our Lord Jesus Christ, who has blessed us with every spiritual blessing in the heavenly places in Christ. And we are still talking as we were last week. We are blessed in God. No doubt about it. We are blessed in God. And you need to realize that tonight, if you're sitting here or if you're listening and you're feeling, you know what? I don't feel blessed at all. I just feel absolutely zapped, drained, dead, and run down, then please stay tuned for the next 2.5 hours or so as we see how we can get re-energized and charged by how blessed we are in God, in Christ. There's a great story that came to mind in putting this message together. I heard it years ago through Dr. J. Vernon McGee, and if you hear it through McGee, you know it's got to be a kind of a corny thing. But I got it off the Bible bus. And he's such a great storyteller. A lot of people don't even realize, you know, his program is going so strong and so good. A lot of people don't realize he's dead and in heaven, or alive now in heaven. But he said this story, and I want you to listen to it tonight. He said there was a little boy who went to his mother one day, and he had oatmeal, and he wanted to sweeten up that oatmeal. So he said to his mama, he said, Mama, can I have some lasses in my oatmeal? And she said, well, I'll be there in a minute, honey. And she's preparing the kitchen. And he says, Mama, I need some lasses in my oatmeal. And she walked over to him and she said, honey, what is it you want? And he says, I want some lasses in my oatmeal. And she says, what is lasses? You mean molasses. And he says, how can I have molasses when I haven't even had any lasses yet? And as we get into verse 3, we need to realize tonight that the blessings that are ours in Christ have all been provided. You might be saying, I want more. Well, let me tell you, there is more, and it's been laid out in front of you, and it's available. You don't have to cry out, I want more Jesus. He's been given. We'll talk tonight about the Holy Spirit and how He's available to us. But He's been given. And we don't need any lasses because we've got the molasses. We've got it all in Him. In 2 Corinthians chapter 8, verse 9, the Bible says, "For you know the grace of our Lord Jesus Christ, that though He was rich, yet for our sakes He became poor, that you through His poverty might become rich." And I know in this body tonight, there are some of you that have an extreme amounts of money, and some of you have middle class kind of money, and some of you are praying that by the end of the service tonight, money will come. But as Americans, as Westerners, you're going to need to right now divorce yourself while we lay the foundation that we're not talking about material things, though God will bless with those, and He has. But even if He doesn't, and even if the economy, which I think is going to crash sooner or later, maybe sooner, it really doesn't matter because of who we are in Christ. There is a power available to us, and there is an existence in Christianity afforded to us that we can walk in the Lord and know Him, that it transcends anything that you and I can experience by threat or by debt or by peril or by sword. And do we know it? If the news comes, what does it do to us? Do we fold up? Many people accept Jesus Christ, and then God, they don't know it, they don't realize it, maybe they're not discipled in understanding, but God will engineer a trial to test their commitment, and many people will give up because they don't realize that just because we're Christians doesn't mean that things are going to be perfect in life. God has called us to be Christians because He's adopted us in Christ before the foundations of the world were ever laid. We'll get that next week in verse 4. But the awesome thing is, no matter what happens, we're going to heaven, man. We're saved. And it's secured in Him. But my question tonight, and I want you to be searching your own heart, and I need to search mine. We are in Christ. That's great. And we have Him. But let me tell you, and let me ask you, do we have, and have we, submitted and committed ourselves completely to Him? Does He have all of us as believers? He's living in me. He's living in you. But am I in Him? Meaning, have I yielded all of the compartments of my heart to Him? In those dark little hallways and closets, have I given Him everything? Are there things that we're holding back and we're afraid to give Him? For fear that He won't like us anymore? For fear that He'll reject us? Listen, we are such a funny people. The very thing that you're afraid of God seeing and people seeing and your spouse knowing or your friend or your father or your mom finding out about is the very thing that God will just quietly tap on and tap on until you spring it and give it to Him because He just wants to clean it up. He's not going to pull it out and beat you with it. He's not going to put it up on PBS or HBO or whatever that stuff is, and it's going to be gone in Him. He wants to better our relationship together. But as Christians, we are positionally in Christ. That's what this book is all about. But are we experiencing Him practically? It's true that at the moment of our conversion, the Holy Spirit comes inside of us and baptizes us into the body of Christ once and for all. That's what Paul says in Corinthians. But there's more to the Christian walk than what we experienced just in that moment. You know, when you accepted Christ, the Holy Spirit came in and you were baptized positionally into Christ, into the body. Now listen, some of you have come from some Baptist backgrounds or some other backgrounds. You might have a hard time with this, but listen carefully. It is true that the Holy Spirit is in you, never to leave you or forsake you. But read your Bible carefully. There is an experience that God has told us about in the book of Ephesians 5:18 and other places in Scripture, that there is another work of the Holy Spirit. For when He comes in you in conversion, it is the word in the Greek, E-N. He's inside. We spell it I-N. He's come inside. But then as a believer, to have the power to walk as a Christian, there is the coming upon, the E-P-I in the Greek. The Holy Spirit coming upon you and literally empowering you to walk the walk. Listen, how you doing? I forgot it. I left it on my desk. I today cut out of the Duracell battery package, the little tester that you take your battery and you touch the two ends and you get a reading on it. Well, God, so to speak, does that with us and we find out how we're doing. Our batteries are checked. And how are you doing? How's your walk? Are you just feeling like you're just barely getting by? Or are you energized like that insane bunny, that rabbit just kind of drives me nuts, but that, you know, I'm envious of that stupid rabbit. I see that little guy beating his drum going across the Mojave Desert. He's just got endless energy. And every time you see that guy, there's that little bunny beating his drum, the Dura, whoever, the Energizer bunny. And God, by the Holy Spirit, wants to energize us daily, moment by moment. It's not the inside working of the Holy Spirit that is done. It's the coming upon experience of the Holy Spirit. That is a subsequent event. And it's not, by the way, you guys, I'm not talking about this thing that some of you might have heard about called the second blessing. Is he talking about the second blessing? I am not talking about the second blessing. I'm talking about the third, the fourth, the fifth, the sixth, the 20th, the 110th blessing. Because in Ephesians 5, Paul will teach us when we get there in a couple months that it is a power that is available to us over and over again. In fact, the very Greek construction tells us that it is a constant need to be filled over and over again with the power of the Holy Spirit. Why am I saying this? Because you and I are blessed and we are not tapping into all that's available for us. Listen to this. We have been saved in Christ and we are sealed in the Holy Spirit, this book will teach us. But listen to Luke 11, beginning at verse 9. Luke says, Jesus says, I say to you, ask and it will be given to you. Seek and you will find. Knock and it will be opened to you. So I say to you, ask and it will be given to you. Seek and you shall find. Knock and it will be open. For everyone who asks will receive, and he who seeks will find, and to him who knocks it shall be opened. If a son asks for bread from any among you, will you give him a stone? Or if he asks for a fish, will you give him a serpent instead of a fish? Or if he asks from you an egg, will you give him a scorpion? The answer is absolutely not, of course. If you, then, being evil, Jesus is saying, not that we're all wicked, though we probably are wicked. He's saying, though you being a lost human parent, you know how to love your child or friend by giving them something good. He says, you being evil, know how to give good gifts to your children. How much more will your heavenly Father give the Holy Spirit to them who ask? And he was talking to believers when he made that statement. Now, the Holy Spirit was in them. But the Holy Spirit also needs to be upon us in that great empowerment.
15: 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Once again, here's Pastor Jack.
14: And the key to a powerful Christian walk is right here in the book of Ephesians, right here in verse 3, when he says, blessed be the God and Father of our Lord Jesus Christ. And I love this. Father. It's great how God talks to us. And He wants us, as the Holy Spirit writes the Bible through men, He wants to call us, or He wants us to call Him Father. Isn't that great? Well, you might say, well, yeah, that's great because I had a great relationship with my father and I can see how God is even a greater Father. Well, what if you didn't have such a good relationship with your father? And that's the mental image, that picture that you have. Well, God says, take all that kind of stuff, set it off to the side. I'm your father. Did you have a good father? I sure did. Well, then I'm going to be a better father. Did you have a bad father? Yes, I did. Well, then I'm going to be a good father. So you're going to know the difference. And isn't it great? He says, blessed be the Father. And that's our Father forever. And by the way, since Jesus Christ came incarnate, it's the Father in relation to Christ forever. There's a family unit that God has seemed to establish. He seems to enjoy that. But the word is blessed. Listen to this word. It means to be well spoken of or to be well off. Now, when I think of the word well off and the Greek meaning to this word blessed, when I think of well off, I think of Corona Del Mar. I think of a house on the beach. You know what? Didn't you guys feel guilty today? Was not today. Was not the sunrise. The sunset and every moment in between today, perfect, beautiful. It was one of the most beautiful days I've ever seen in my life today. And you could see from the mountains to the ocean today. It's incredible. Snow on the mountains. People skiing with shorts on. This is a weird world we live in here. The rest of the world is freezing to death. And many of you thought about ditching work and going to the beach today and surfing or taking your boat out. Shame. Outrageous day. Blessed of God. Now, those of you who get the tapes back east, you are blessed of God too. But if you really want to be blessed. Just an absolutely perfect day. And there's the kind of day like it was today where the air was kind of crisp in the morning and it was just a little cool in the evening, but there's that breeze that's going across your skin that's saying, beach. Balboa. Corona Del Mar. And it's just, when I think of well off, I'm thinking about just being like that at the beach, just enjoying God's blessings. And it says here that God is well off, that He's blessed. Why? Because we're going to see that it's in Christ that He purchased us. And that turns Him on. That no matter how you look or what you're feeling or what you're thinking, God is so in love with you that He's blessed to have you. He's well off. Now, this word also means in its truest form that He is blessed, meaning that His very nature, His very character, listen, God is always blessed. It's the way He is. But what's exciting to me is that it says, blessed be the God and Father of our Lord Jesus Christ who has blessed us with every spiritual blessing. Look what it says, in heavenly places, in Christ. You know, in Christ appears 5 times in this chapter alone, 10 times in the book. Just in Christ. Then there's in Himself and in the Spirit and in God. The whole book is about us being in Him. And if you're a believer tonight, that's exactly where you're at. God our Father. God, yes. Supreme being over all. Father, yes. Because Jesus came in the flesh. Listen, Hebrews chapter 5, verse 8. You ought to jot it down right next to verse 3. Hebrews 5, 8 says, though He was a Son, Jesus, that is positionally God incarnate, yet He learned obedience by the things which He suffered. Did you hear that verse? That's about Jesus Christ. Though He was a Son, yet He learned obedience by the things that He suffered. And listen, so will you and I. That's why this verse 3 is so important. You are blessed in God. And you better hang on to this verse the next time a trial hits you upside the head. We're blessed in God. So is Jesus, but He suffered. This is a thing that you will not find in your little promise scripture that you can buy down at the bookstore. It will say, or it will not say, all those who live godly in Christ Jesus shall suffer persecution. Or it's through much tribulation that we inherit the kingdom of God. You're not going to find that in one of those promise books. But if we understand God the way we ought, there are things that you and I will only learn through suffering. Jesus, isn't it amazing that Jesus in the flesh learned obedience by the things that he suffered. And you're thinking, could God learn something? God cannot learn anything. He knows everything. But Jesus, who is God, and taken upon him the form of a human incarnate, there's that thing that we mentioned before, the kenosis. It means that he willfully laid aside, hear me carefully, he didn't stop being God. He didn't stop being all-powerful. He laid aside certain tools. In other words, he had tools in his hands. And he put them in his belt, his work pocket thingy, you know. Somebody help me. What, you know those things? Your construction dealy-bopper that you put your nails and your hammer in. They were available to him at any moment. He wasn't less. When he was born as a baby, he was still the creator of the universe. It's amazing. Jesus the Creator. When we say that we're blessed in God, what is it that we mean? It says in verse 3 here that He has blessed us. Past tense. He has. He's given it. So why are we missing it? Why are we hurting? Lack of appropriation is what's going on. He has given it to us. Not only that, but every spiritual blessing. Number one thing I want you to realize, it is all in the past tense. He has blessed us with every spiritual blessing. It's in the past tense in the Greek, as the Bible was written, and the English, and the Russian, and the Spanish. It's in the past tense. It is an absolute fact. It's been done. And what was needed for us to succeed as Christians in this world until the day the Lord calls us home has already been given. And if you and I are just barely squeaking by, it's of our own choosing. Because we can be victorious in Christ. We can be so victorious in Christ that we can be obnoxious to the world. Have you ever noticed that? That you just got the peace of the Lord. You had your time with God and things are just, you know, you just know that the Lord is with you. And you get to work and things are going nuts and people are freaking out. And you're just kind of like, oh, wow. No raises this year? Oh, well. I had somebody ask me one thing. This is way back. And I just started at Baxter. I was just a punk. And they were paying me this amount. And come to find out, like 2 months went by and they had made a mistake. And they were supposed to be paying me more. So they called me in the office and I thought, oh man, I got 3 month probation. I didn't even make it through my 3 months. And I go in there and I sit down and the guy's going, we don't know how to tell you this. Well, just go ahead and tell me. Well, here, hands me this piece of paper, and it's just a check. Wow, what's the deal? I thought, oh, I'm out of here. And he goes, well, we just messed up your pay scale totally, and this is back money, and we just made a big mistake. We're so sorry. And I went, wow, far out. So when I walked back out into the lab, everybody goes, What happened? Oh, they just gave me money. And it was great because a couple of guys went, cool. And a few people went, what do you mean they gave you money? And they've all been out of shape. And from that point on, every time I had a review, I'd come out of personnel going, oh man, God, so good. And then go, what? Nothing, just God is so good to me. And they probably thought by the time I left there, I was making millions, you know. So funny. But you have that day, you go to work and things are falling apart. And hey, praise the Lord, man, what's going on? And people will hate you for having peace. It drives them nuts. Come on, man, don't you realize what's going on? Yeah, I sure do. I heard what the guy said. Well, don't you know what it means? Yeah, I do. God just has a better job for me.
13: 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Thanks for spending part of your day with us. You know, this message is part of Pastor Jack's series called The Book of Ephesians. 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
14: Father, we thank you, Lord God, for your faithfulness, your goodness, your kindness. And the truth of the matter is, Lord, let us respond back to you in worship. Worship and fellowship. Your Bible tells us not to forsake the gathering together. And so we might need to repent of that and get to church on Sunday. and mingle with the brothers and sisters. And there's no doubt that doing that helps us grow deeper in you. So, Father, we lay it all out before you, and may you find our worship sweet. In Jesus' name, amen. Hey, thank you again so much for listening. And if you'd like to hear or see more of what we do here, you can always go to jackhibbs.com for all the latest on what's going on with this ministry. And please, if you're ever in the Southern California area, come see us at Calvary Chapel Chino Hills. We'd love to see you there in person. It has been so good to be with you today, and I pray you find yourself

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4: With SRN News, I'm Bob Agnew in Washington. An expert in religious studies says artificial intelligence may lead to a new spiritual movement in the United States. Dr. Morgan Shipley of Michigan State University points out that Americans have been turning away from traditional faith leaders in many ways, and some people are speculating the trend of moving toward more and more artificial intelligence may be really catching on. President Trump and Xi Jinping expected to talk about AI development in their latest summit. According to some reports coming from the gathering, there has not been a lot of talk about AI or its potential dangers to humans. The Supreme Court allowing states to resume using a federal tool drafted by President Trump's administration aimed at voter integrity. It would check voter eligibility before the November elections. The emergency ruling lifts the lower court's restrictions on the administration's revamped version of that program. This is
5: Foundations of Freedom, a look at America's founding principles and the leaders who shaped our nation.
6: You know, Ronald Reagan believed self-government required something that government could never replace, responsibility in the hands of the people. In his 1981 inaugural address, Reagan warned against the idea that America had become too complicated to be governed by its citizens. Reagan asked, "If no one among us is capable of governing himself, then who among us has the capacity to govern someone else?" For Reagan, limited government was not about having no government. It was about remembering where responsibility begins, with individuals, families, communities, and the people themselves. Because when government assumes every responsibility, citizens gradually surrender their own. Self-government asks more of us than dependence ever will. And freedom requires a people willing to govern themselves before asking government to do it for them.
7: Serving part-time in the Army National Guard has led to a lot of firsts for me. It paid for me to be the first person in my family to go to school. That education got me to the first day at my dream job, which I can still hold while I serve part-time. That job and the home loan benefits I got from the Army National Guard helped me buy my first house. I also know that I will be one of the first to respond if my community ever needs me.
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11: How many Christians today, the minute that Monday comes, they lapse right back into the program of the world, and the Lord Jesus is forgotten? 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I can assure you that. 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
12: It's a matter of life and death. When sin entered the world, we began to die. The Bible says that the wages of sin is death. But Jesus came to bring life. Jesus rose from the dead and became

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6: That's me, your bridge-building voice right here in the nation's capital. 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Now, today is Open Phone In Friday. That means anything you want to talk to me about is fair game. 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All you have to do is dial 888-432-7434. 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And so if you're in Maryland, Virginia, D.C., parts of West Virginia or Pennsylvania, I'm here for you, and I can't wait to talk to you. What's on your heart? You want to talk about race or religion or relationships or anything with regard to money, family, ministry? I'm here for it. I'm a pastor. I started my church in 1992. I was 25 years old at the time. My wife and I, Amber, who met at the Moody Bible Institute, and I was an intern at Willow Creek Community Church, a big church out in the suburbs of Chicago. Then we parachuted in with flares to Columbia, Maryland, to start a multicultural, non-denominational, contemporary-style church that would cause people to be sad that they had to wait a whole week to come back. Well, I think we've gotten pretty close to that. It's an amazing church. It's called Bridgeway Community Church. You can find us at bridgeway.cc. We're in Columbia, Maryland. We're also in Owings Mills, Reisterstown, Maryland, where we have a campus pastor, and everything else there. But I'm on the screens there, and I'd love to connect with you. Now, my phone number here is 888-432-7434. And like we always do, we commit our time over to the Lord at the beginning and at the end of the show. So let's thank the Lord right now. Heavenly Father, we are so grateful that we get a chance to hang out with one another for Christian Fellowship through the radio. Thank you, Lord, that coming up on 16 years, March the 1st will be our 16th year in ministry. Wow. On the radio with Real Talk. And so, Lord, we just thank you for every listener that I have, every fan, every follower, every brother and sister that just wants to hang with me. And Lord, we invite you to be a part of today's show. And anything you want us to talk about, Lord, we just put it down at your feet now. In the name of Jesus, we pray. Together, everyone said, amen and amen. Now, there are other ways you can get a hold of me. You can always go to andersonspeaks.com. Andersonspeaks.com. There is an email address and a way you can connect with me off the air. Of course, you can always take this number down and keep it in your contacts, 888-43-BRIDGE. And put my name by it, Dr. David Anderson. I'm here for you. Now, what did we talk about this week? On Marriage Monday, we talked about fighting for your marriage, how to fight fair in your marriage. We asked the question, do you and your spouse know how to fight fair in marriage? And I gave you some unfair fighting behaviors. We talked about silent treatment. That's an unfair fighting behavior. Exclusive language, using always and never. Refusing to apologize. Name calling. Personal attacks. Belittling or condescending. Using sex as leverage or punishment. Bringing others into your argument. Creating fear. And restricting resources. These are the 10 unfair fighting behaviors. And so we wanted to talk about how to fight fair. That was on Marriage Monday. On Tough Topic Tuesday, we talked about politics, polarization, and trust. How can we as Christ followers engage in politics constructively? And what does destructive engagement look like? And has your political passion strengthened your Christ following witness, or has it constrained it? And by the way, can you disagree politically and still extend grace? That's a big question for us, right? So that was Tough Topic Tuesday. Now on Wisdom Wednesday, we talked about the wisdom of diversity and culture, the wisdom of diversity and culture. And we asked the question, what are some wise ways to celebrate diversity and culture? And then what are some unwise ways to do so? And what does celebrating diversity and culture look like? Does it go too far? And can you celebrate diversity to the degree that it actually has a negative effect? So what does celebrating culture look like in a healthy way, so people are coming closer together and not being torn further apart? So that was Wisdom Wednesday. And then on Theological Thursday, we talked about the theology of love. I asked you to fill in the blank. Love is, fill in the blank, or love is not, fill in the blank. Well, we had a week full of conversation. It was great talking with you, and now it's Friday. So anything you want to talk about regarding those topics throughout the week or any other topic is fair game for me right now. My phone number is 888-432-7434. That's 888-43-BRIDGE. I'm going to run to my commercial break, and as soon as I get back, I'm going to be taking your phone calls at 888-43-BRIDGE. So you just hang on. I'm coming to you. And if you want to call me now, get in where you fit in. Lord willing, we're going to be able to get to you. You're tuned into, you're watching Real Talk with Dr. David Anderson. And by the way, big shout out to my daughter. It's her birthday today. Happy 26th birthday, Asia Anderson.
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9: 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The show is all about you. Call in with anything you want to discuss. Now back to the show with your host, Dr. David Anderson.
6: That's me, David Anderson. And I'm live right here in the nation's capital. Can't wait to talk to you. Today's show is all about you. So get in where you fit in. Any question, any comment that you want to make, or a topic you want me to engage in, I'm willing. I'm here for you. And we only have a few minutes together, so now's the time. What do you want to talk to me about? Do you have a question about relationships or religion, or a thought that you've been pondering and you wanted a brother to kind of bounce it off of? Well, I can be that brother for you. You also might need a scripture of encouragement or a prayer. I'm here to walk you through, talk you through, pray you through whatever it is you're going through. Just give me a call. My phone number is 888-432-7434. And if you're trying to memorize all those digits, just remember the word bridge, 888-43-BRIDGE. All right, let me go to Indian Head, Maryland to kick it off with Clara, who's on the line. Hello, Miss Clara. It's Dr. Anderson. How you doing?
10: Hello. Hello, Dr. Anderson. Good.
6: Thanks.
10: Glad to be able to speak to you today.
6: My pleasure.
10: You're welcome.
6: What are you thinking about today?
10: I wanted spiritual advice on, or scripture encouragement on dealing with being easily offended. Mm. You know, whether it's in relationships or you're at church and you're just, I get easily offended. So maybe I'm a sensitive person.
6: Mm-hmm.
10: Maybe not, but
6: right.
10: I was seeking scripture.
6: Yeah.
10: Even a prayer would be.
6: Sure, sure. Well, the fact that you can even identify that is it shows your spiritual desire. All right. Because we don't want to be easily offended, but sometimes we are. The question is it because you're hurt usually that you get offended, or do you feel like you're being disrespected? I'd like to kind of get to the bottom of why you feel like what offends you.
10: Yes, it's a combination of both. So, you know, when it comes to, let's say, a church congregation, you know, people just say, you know, they can make ungodly comments.
6: Mm-hmm.
10: And, you know, I instantly pray about it, but then later on, I tend to ruminate about what they said.
6: Uh-huh.
10: So, like, I guess I leave it, you know, leave it at the altar, then take it back. And then I also deal with disrespect, but, and not to sound self-righteous, but I think people see a light and they want that light out.
6: Mm-hmm.
10: So they come for me, you know, like in the world or sometimes family, they want to test me. They say, oh, yeah, you know, you had your devotion, you're sharing, you know, the scripture with me, but let me test you today.
6: And when
10: it's
6: you're
10: not funny,
6: when
10: but,
6: you're offended you're, at church, when they're making the comments they make, is it comment? Are they comments to everybody, and you feel personally attacked, or are they directly?
10: I feel personally.
6: Are people making direct comments to you?
10: Definitely direct. A good example is I visited a sister church, and the pastor's wife was like, what brings you here today? But she didn't, you know, say it like, it was more like, why are you here today?
6: Mm-hmm. Okay.
10: But I would have preferred her to say, hey, you know, what brings you here today? And, you know, I was in a lobby, and I was like, okay, why is this lady approaching me? I know who she is. She's the first lady.
6: Uh-huh.
10: And I knew, you know, the enemy's going to attack you where it hurts.
6: Right.
10: But it's like my spiritual cup is full, but then it gets empty quick because of people's comments. So I was like, am I sensitive? Or?
6: Well, it sounds to me, just by that one example, that you went on to read what you think the pastor's wife was thinking. You know what I'm saying? She asked you a question.
10: Yes,
6: you could give a direct answer and then move on and never take it personal. But you're taking it personally because you're actually thinking way beyond the question.
10: Okay. And that is my personality style. I overanalyze, I overthink. I get that comment all the time from people, and they're like, oh, you can't let people in your head that easily. You know, that's where the Holy Spirit needs to take room in your head, you know.
6: Right, right, right.
10: And you need to focus on, you know, Christ. What, you know, what did he do? You know, he was harassed and bullied by, you know, all types of all groups of people, and he met strangers. So I've been, you know, meditating on that type of study.
6: Right.
10: But I just feel like I have a long way to go, and I shouldn't, because I've grown up knowing about the Father, Son, Holy Ghost, and the roles, and this is a kingdom of earth. You know, I had all that type of teaching. We have a kingdom of heaven, kingdom of earth. You have dominion, authority.
6: Right.
10: And I said, well, maybe I'm just a sensitive person.
6: Yeah, it's probably a personality issue where some people just let things roll over their back and they're not offended at all. And then others are more offended and more thoughtful of things. And oftentimes you find out that when you ask somebody what they meant by something, you realize that you may have gone too far in your thinking. Someone just asked me the other day, is everything okay with us? Did I do anything to offend you? I said, no, absolutely not. I wasn't even thinking about it, to be honest with you. But I think that they had in their head, maybe because they hadn't heard from me in a while or something like that, that they had offended me or I offended them. And that wasn't the case at all. I just got busy. And I'm not even thinking about them. If I have a reason to have a conversation with the person, then surely I would think about them. But I literally have just been busy. And so sometimes the best thing you can do is ask. So the next time somebody says something to you that you think could be personal, you might want to ask them, you know, what they mean by that. But in this case, with that one example, I think she was just asking, what brought you here today? And then you gave an answer, and then it's over. And I wouldn't.
10: I'm like a frequent visitor, so I'm sorry to talk over you.
6: Okay,
10: I'm a frequent visitor, so that's why I was like, you know. And I just thought about something. My expectations sometimes probably interfere. You know, I'm like, you know, hold on. You're supposed to be on guard with your mouth today. You know, why are you coming for me? So I don't know if that's self-righteousness or not, but I do tend to expect people to be accountable, just like I am.
6: Yeah, but that's just a whole lot. That's a whole lot, though, for somebody who simply asked you, why are you here today? That's a lot. I mean, you've said a lot, right? Just based on that one question, you're talking about their guard in their mouth, and you have expectations, and you're offended by that. I'm not dismissing anything you're talking about, because I don't know all the details, but just by you talking to me, your brother who doesn't have a dog in the fight, I am thinking about one verse that could be helpful to you. So then you can, the next time you feel like somebody has said something that's offensive or whatever, before you keep going into your brain and in your head analyzing it, I want you just to remember this one verse, and I think it's going to be helpful to you. It's in 1 Corinthians chapter 13. And it talks about love, and it says that love is not easily angered, and it keeps no records of wrong. So what I want you to think about is, how can I love this person in this? And that's going to help you, because you don't want to be easily angered, and you don't want to keep records of wrong. And my guess is, because you're an analytical person, which is actually a beautiful personality trait when it's used in the right way. What the enemy wants you to do is analyze in the wrong way. So you're keeping records of wrong. That's what she said last time. And I wonder what she mean by that. And I'm not going to forget that. And then, you know, what happens is you're keeping this informal tally in your spirit that you don't even realize you're keeping. And that's just building something up to make you feel more negative about them and about yourself. And so that passage says that love is not self-seeking. It is not easily angered, and it keeps no records of wrong. So I want you to let it go. As soon as you hear something, you either confront it and say, okay, can you clarify what you mean by that? Or you let it go, one or the other, but you don't want to keep a long list and a long tally of a record of wrongs. Is this helpful to you or not?
10: Oh, yes, it is. Words of wisdom.
6: Okay, praise the Lord for that. Well, that's a first.
10: And also, sometimes when they do that, you know, that 0 to 10, that scripture is definitely going to help me to diffuse. You know, you talked about the anger. Sometimes I do go from 0 to 10 mentally, or, you know, even in my spirit. And it might not be a right time for me to ask questions, because sometimes my tone, I've heard people say, hey, you know, what's up with that tone? When I ask a question, then it's confrontational.
6: Right.
10: And then I'm in a whole nother thing.
6: Right. Right. Yeah, I get you. Well, here's the good news is you are a good student of yourself and you want to do better. And God's got you on this. And I'm proud of you for bringing it today. I'm going to say a prayer for you. And you remember that verse I gave you, 1 Corinthians 13, verse 5. Okay.
10: Okay.
6: All right. Let me pray for you. Lord, thank you for Miss Clara and for her desire to be more loving and less self-seeking. And at the same time, Lord, she doesn't want to be easily offended or angered. But Lord, help her to keep no records of wrong. And Lord, bring some encouragement her way too, so that she would not only not be easily offended or angry, but that, Lord, she'd be easily encouraged, easily lifted up. And I pray, God, that even in today's conversation, she would feel your love, your encouragement, and your grace. For it is in the name of Jesus we pray. Amen. And amen.
10: Amen. Thank you.
6: God bless you. Thank you for calling me, Miss Clara.
10: Thanks for receiving my call.
6: You got it. Call me back anytime. Take care. That's Miss Clara from Indian Head, Maryland. Let's go to our brother Aaron. He's in Gaithersburg, Maryland. Hello, Mr. Aaron. It's Dr. Anderson here. How you doing?
11: Fine, sir. How are you, sir?
6: I'm alive and grateful. Thank you for calling me. What are you thinking about today?
11: Perfect love. Cast out all fear.
6: Mm-hmm.
11: And when we look to Jesus, the author, the finisher of our faith, was the who for the joy that was set before him endured the cross, despising the shame, to sit down at the right hand of the throne of God. You know, well, people are on edge, and I know one who I save every day who's experienced that it could be that when people go through like heavy duty trauma, they don't realize how much God loves them.
6: Uh-huh.
11: And then out of being confident in his love, then the question becomes, how can I bring God's love to others?
6: Mm-hmm.
11: That is not a matter of being uptight all the time, you know,
6: mm-hmm.
11: but it's a matter of resting in how much God loves us. You know, a really horrible
12: thing that I was treated like I didn't have, like I was responsible for, but had no part of whatsoever. I was in a completely different city.
6: Mm-hmm. I got 30 more seconds with you.
12: It really used to bother me. And then, you know when it stopped bothering me?
6: Tell me, sir.
12: It stopped bothering me when I started praying for all the people involved. And then within a couple months, the person actually responsible confessed.
6: How about that? So perfect love cast out all fear. And then you start praying for people that weren't too loving and God turned them around. I like it. Thank you, Aaron from Gaithersburg, Maryland. When I come back, I'm coming to you. 888-432-7434. It's Open Phone In Friday.
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6: It's Real Talk with Dr. David Anderson. Welcome to the second half of the program. I'm so glad to be hanging out with you here on WAVA in the nation's capital. My number is 888-432-7434. 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One word, INSPIRE, I-N-S-P-I-R-E, Just text that one word to 97000, and you, along with a couple thousand other people, will receive my Friday morning jolt in the arm of inspiration. All righty. Now, listen, I am ready to take your phone call. So let me go back to the phone lines. And now I'm in Bethesda, Maryland, with Gigi, who's on the line. Hello, Gigi. It's Dr. Anderson here. How are you doing today?
15: Hi.
6: Welcome to the Dr. show. Anderson. You're on the air. You? I'm great. How are you?
15: I'm good. When it comes to God called me to love. And the reason why I say that is because I feel like I have recently come through a 40-year trial, literally.
6: Mm-hmm.
15: And I learned through this process that in order for me to forgive and in order for me to stop being defensive about everything, mm-hmm. I did have to let go of expectations. I literally, when I tell people I don't have expectations, honestly, I don't. I have one. I expect two. I expect God to do what he promised he was going to do for me, and I expect everybody else to do what they're going to do. Because regardless of what anyone else says, they have a mind of their own. And I learned that in order for me to get through this life and through some of the hardships, I had to let go of expectations. So I believe God calls you to love.
6: Okay.
15: And you want to let go of some hurts and past hurts and things like that. Let go of the expectation. Let go of the expectation of an apology, of an explanation, of a reason why. Let it all go. God handle it.
6: Are you mentioning this based on the first caller that was talking about being easily offended?
15: Yes.
6: Okay. It makes sense now because just in case somebody didn't hear, the first caller was asking for help because she's easily offended. Now, what Gigi is saying is if you let go of expectation, that'll help you to be less offended and less let down. Am I getting that right, Miss Gigi?
15: Absolutely.
6: Uh-huh.
15: Absolutely.
6: Yeah. Well, thank you for that.
15: I have a better sense of joy. I have a better relationship with family and friends because I don't have those expectations. It's unfair.
6: Well, and you said
15: it's unfair to them as well as myself.
6: Well, you do have expectations of God, and you know he's not going to fail you. But when you have expectations
15: correct.
6: Of other people, if they say they're going to do something, if they don't do it, you can be let down. And it probably there should be some balance there, though. Like if somebody says they're going to do something and they don't do it, yes, that should make you feel some kind of way. But I hear
15: it
6: what you're saying. I know, because I hear what you're saying, because you're coming at it from a negative standpoint. You're saying, look, I know so-and-so said they're going to be there at this time, but I'm not even going to expect them to keep their word. Therefore, I'm not going to be hurt about it, right?
15: Well, yes, that is true. That is correct. However, the other side to that for me is that life happens. And sometimes people can't be where they say they're going to be. They can't do what they say they're going to do. So
6: that's
15: you know,
6: where the forgiveness comes in. You're giving
15: right.
6: grace.
15: And
6: okay.
15: See,
6: that makes sense. You're giving grace. Yeah. I just wouldn't say, listen, if you, Gigi, are my friend and we both say we're going to meet at 7 o'clock at a restaurant to talk about what's going on in your life because you have a very difficult situation you need to share with me. And then you get there at 7 o'clock. And I don't get there till 7:45. I expect you to feel some kind of way that I got there 45 minutes late. I didn't even call you. So that makes the relationship real. However, when I say to you, you know what? I got stuck in traffic. My phone is dead. I'm so sorry. Then you forgive me and you extend grace. Now we're good again. I think that is the healthy way of having a relationship. But what's unhealthy is if I get there at 7:45 and you say, well, you know what? I wasn't expecting you to be on time anyway because there ain't nobody on time in my life. So you know what? I ain't even hurt because I wasn't even expecting it. I'm not sure if that's healthy.
15: Oh, no. No, that's not what I do. I would not do that.
6: Okay.
15: No.
6: Okay.
15: I would actually ask you, are you okay? What happened?
6: Right.
15: You know, I can understand that, but I don't think I would accuse somebody of doing something like that.
6: Good. Well, and I think that that's what makes it healthy when you extend that grace. And maybe that's an extra word for Miss Clara, who called from Indian Head, Maryland, is to go ahead and extend some grace so you're not as offended by other people. Yes. So maybe this is helpful to her as well. Thanks for calling in on this one, okay?
15: Thank you.
6: All right. Listen, when I get back, I'm going to go to White Plains, Maryland. I'm coming to you as well in Germantown. I'm on my way. Let me get there. 888-432-7434. That is my number, live in studio. D.C., y'all around? Virginia, y'all around? West Virginia, Pennsylvania, y'all around? I'll be right back.

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3: Friday, it's open phone-in Friday. Anything you want to talk to me about is fair game. Make sure you follow me on YouTube and like me and subscribe. I'd love to hear your thoughts as well. You can watch the show on YouTube. You can watch the show on Facebook. And by the way, thank you for helping me cross the 10,000 fans on Facebook as well. Appreciate that. Listen, if you want to call me today, we have just a few minutes together, but I want to make sure to connect with most of you if I can. So let's go to White Plains, Maryland, and talk to Ike, who is in line. Hey, Ike, how you doing today, sir?
4: Oh, I'm grateful. How are you, sir?
3: Hey, that makes two of us, my friend. Thank you for calling. What are you thinking about today?
4: I was thinking about Belle, who called in on Tuesday.
3: Okay.
4: She and I seem to share some like differences.
3: Okay.
4: If you'd be so kind, if she's listening, I would like her to get in contact with me.
3: Yeah, that's not going to happen. But what did you want to say? Because we don't give out people's connections like that. But that was a couple days ago. So let's think about the fact that people are tuning in today. They have no idea what we're talking about. So why don't you just give me your thought?
4: Well, she had issues with her church. And she was ostracized for her beliefs.
3: Okay. And what's your comment?
4: Well, my comment is I face the same issues.
3: Oh, okay. Go ahead. That's is that yeah. All you? Okay, so you just want her to know that you empathize, you understand, you felt some of the same issues being hurt in church before. Is that what I'm hearing from you, sir?
4: Yes.
3: Okay, great. Well, thank you for calling, Mr. Ike. God bless you, okay?
4: Okay, you too.
3: Uh-huh, now. Let's go to Germantown, Maryland. Marco is on the line. Hey, Mr. Marco, it's Dr. Anderson here. How you doing, sir?
5: I am alive and blessed. Thank
3: Amen.
5: God.
3: Amen. Thank you for calling me. What are you thinking about on this open phone-in Friday?
5: Okay. I was on a 10-year relationship, 4 years of which were in marriage, and we separated. She was a second wife. And then, for the first 2 years, everything was fine.
3: Okay.
5: But then her two adolescent daughters came to live with us.
3: Ooh, okay.
5: And things started going sour from the moment on.
3: Yeah.
5: I could not manage the some of the behaviors of the adolescent girls.
3: Mm-hmm.
5: So we ended up separating. We were separated for about a year and a month. And then I recently got divorced in December 27 of last year. And we continue to talk. We continue to, sometimes we see each other.
3: Mm-hmm.
5: But she says that our relationship cannot continue no longer.
3: Okay.
5: And, I'm reluctant to let go. And I just, I've been praying about this relationship. But, her decision seems to be firm that after, 4 years of marriage, she doesn't see it possible for us to continue.
3: Okay.
5: And at this point, I've been praying. Something in my heart tells me that she continue praying, but I don't know if that's God's will. And my question is, should I at this point let go, keep distance, and just keep on praying and let time do the thing? And
3: are you officially divorced?
5: I just don't know how to let. Yes, we are divorced now.
3: Okay.
5: It's going to be a month since we got divorced, but I just don't
3: let it go.
5: I'm alone. I don't have any family. I feel so lonely. And
3: yeah, that's the issue you're dealing with is loneliness. We can talk about that. But so far as her, you're divorced. She doesn't want to be with you anymore. So you got to let this thing go. The longer you hold on to this, the longer you're going to be stunting your grief process. It's time to grieve.
5: So it's over.
3: Okay.
5: So this feeling that I have that it may be, if I keep on praying, that maybe God will do a miracle and restore our marriage. Do you think?
3: No. If it was before you were divorced, I'd say keep praying. But now that you're divorced, the marriage is over. And this was your second marriage. So what we don't want to do is try to go back to that. She already chose her kids. All right. Y'all already did that. So that's done. Again, I don't know her. And of course, I can't tell you what to do. If you want to keep praying and holding on and waiting and hoping that she can turn around and want to remarry you again, you can do that. But I'm just looking at it from my perspective, as a pastor. That thing is over and, it's kind of like, okay, God said, Moses is dead. And so now it's time to move on, Joshua. We're moving into the next season in the Bible, that story there. And so, how long will you grieve for Saul? The Bible says, now the next king is David. And so in a sense, I'd say to you, listen, Marco, that thing is over. Learn what you need to learn from that so you don't do it again and deal with the area of loneliness. Now, I think that that's real and grief. That's real. And talking to somebody who's a professional or a pastor or a group of men that you can pray with to help you deal with the loneliness. I think that that's real. But don't run back to that old thing. God wants to move you into a new thing. It's going to take a while because you don't have a lot of family and stuff here. Do you have a church that you're a part of?
5: Yes, I do. And I guess that's why I think my feelings are kind of like split. Okay, should I keep on praying? Should I let go. But, you know, I'm also, there is a lot of fear because I'm already 66 years old.
3: Yeah.
5: And the fear of being alone the rest of my life is very haunting to me.
3: Yeah.
5: Daunting. And I just don't know how to handle that. Well, I just don't know what to do.
3: Those are real feelings, and that's reality. And I thank you for sharing that. I affirm those feelings. And I think you take those feelings to the Lord, not Lord, bring her back so I'm not lonely anymore. Take those feelings. Lord, I'm 66. I feel lonely. I don't know if I'm going to spend the rest of my life without the companionship of a woman. God, I need you to show up for me right now. And God will show up for you and lean into the fellowship that you have with some of the brothers at the church. Now's the time to get together with them for coffee. Now's the time to go to the men's breakfast. Now's the time to go to small group. Now's the time to engage more with the fellowship of those in the church. Now's the time to serve more so that you aren't just sitting around thinking about her, because that is gone. And now it's time for you to get up, move forward with the Lord, and allow him to walk with you during this next season of loneliness and grief. That's my two cents. I want you to pray about that. I surely don't want to be harsh at all. I just wanted to give you another perspective while you're in the midst of going through this. Okay, Marco?
5: Okay, all right. So,
3: let me pray for you.
5: All right. Sometimes I just get moments of a lot of anxiety, and I think even depression, and that's...
3: Yep, and that's what you need. That's where you need to sit down with a counselor and talk this one through. And Lord Jesus, I pray that you give wisdom and give extra discernment to Marco during this season of grief and loss. In Jesus' name, amen and amen.
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8: Hi, I'm Mark Finley with Hope Lives 365, Proverbs 16, verse 27. An ungodly man digs up evil. I don't want to be classified by the Bible as an ungodly man, do you? Ungodly people keep looking for the faults of others. Ungodly people keep looking at what they can see that others have done wrong. And you know what? Looking for evil in others produces evil in those that look. Don't miss that. By beholding, we become changed. If we look for evil in others, we then reflect that evil in our own lives. Look, an ungodly man digs up evil, and it is on his lips like a burning fire. A perverse man sows strife. A whisper separates the best of friends. You don't want to be a whisper separating the best of friends. Speak positive words about others today.
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10: This is John MacArthur. Join me for today's Portraits of Grace. Every Christian looks forward to the day when Christ will say, "Well done, good and faithful servant. Come and share your master's happiness." Well, Peter said that day is the final proof of our faith, and it results in praise and glory and honor at the revelation of Jesus Christ. Praise speaks of verbal commendation, and to receive glory is to be made like Christ. But Peter probably used the word honor as a synonym for rewards, which God will grant to all who faithfully serve him. So one day in heaven, God will give you praise and glory and honor, and you'll be in the image of Jesus Christ, sinless and fully glorified. Praise the Lord as you anticipate that future day. This is John MacArthur encouraging you to live as portraits of grace.
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3: It's been a good week. Don't forget, you can always go to the Iron Pig Korean Barbecue Joint. It's in Greenbelt, Maryland, and Berwyn Heights, to be specific, 6107 Greenbelt Road. Make sure when you go there, you tell them Dr. Anderson sent you so you can get your free ice cream treat. So if you've been thinking about a place to go this weekend, go to Iron Pig Korean Barbecue Restaurant. Okay. Now, listen, let me see if I can get to maybe just one more call. Germantown, Maryland, Marco is on the line. Shanae in Clinton, Maryland. Let's go there. Hey, Shanae, it's Dr. Anderson. How you doing today?
12: Hi, Dr. Anderson. How are you?
3: Oh, I'm alive and grateful. So glad you're calling. What are you thinking today?
12: I'm still thinking about the earlier caller, Ms. Clara, who would be offensive, but I guess my thought was that your peace be in the Lord, that your calm be in the Lord, that no matter if somebody is being stank or if they're coming wrong or coming straight, that it doesn't matter, that your peace and your calm is in the Lord, and that He's the one who steadies you, that your all in all is in Him, that it doesn't bank on other people or how they're coming or what you're getting from them. That's pretty much that your footing and your foundation is in Christ. In Him alone, He's your peace, He's your calm, and He's your steady through every storm. So that's pretty much that nobody should be able to make your mood change, that He's our all in all. Be grounded and have your footing steady in Him, no matter what comes, no matter what the enemy throws at you. And getting to that place in the Lord.
3: Do you feel like
12: your mind and your eyes are only on Him?
3: Do you feel like maybe she is seeking the approval of other people more than she should? So therefore, it throws her off when they don't say something that encourages her?
12: Perhaps maybe not even seeking the approval, but maybe giving them more like credit than what they're due.
3: I see.
12: All of us are people. All of us maybe have an off day or wake up on the wrong side. It doesn't matter. But giving them more authority in her life to be able to determine how she feels, or like just be able to switch your mood by somebody saying one thing. Like, you're giving them too much authority and power over you.
3: Right.
12: Only Christ alone has that. Your mood should be in Him. Your joy should be in the Lord, your foundation. Your eyes only need to be on. He's the only one. And we need to be like, I inhabit the praises of my people. Like, stay in Him. Don't let anybody be able to knock you off your rocker.
3: I'm not going
12: to
3: let you steal my joy. I'm not going to let you take away my peace. I am not going to give energy to any of that. I'm making a choice to stay connected to the Lord's approval and what He says about me. And by saying that to yourself and by reaffirming that, that'll keep you from being easily offended or easily angered, right?
12: Yeah, somebody said little sheep bites. I don't know who it was, but they were like little sheep bites. Like, don't just, you don't ignore everything. Like, if something needs to be corrected, if something needs to be addressed, correct it, address it, bring it up, like you said, act like, and don't leave any room for the enemy to sort of let it fester in you. If you have a question like, are they coming at me this way? Then, say, excuse me.
3: All right. This is what

0: restrictions. The emergency ruling lifts a lower court restriction for now on the program. It's called Systematic Alien Verification for Entitlements, more commonly known as SAVE, and the Department of Homeland Security tool has been a central pillar of the president's crackdown on non-citizen voting. A federal judge had blocked its use, however, saying that SAVE violates voter privacy and can lead to wrongful voter purges. President Trump sounding extremely optimistic as he weighs in on his meeting with the Chinese president on his social media page. He says relations between the U.S. and China have never been better. More on these stories at srnnews.com. Assisted suicide deaths are rising in Canada. In fact, they've hit a new high watermark. Michael Harrington reports.
1: Much is made of how many people are killed by guns in the United States. But a new analysis of 2024 data finds that while 15,364 individuals lost their lives to firearm homicide in this country, 16,499 died via physician-assisted suicide in Canada. Since the country legalized assisted suicide in 2016, the number of people submitting to the procedure has grown steadily. Canadian lawmakers continue to expand the group of people who are eligible. Michael Harrington reporting.
0: The Family Research Council and FRC Action are holding their annual Pray, Vote, Stand Summit at Cornerstone Chapel in Leesburg, Virginia this weekend. Organizers say the gathering will bring Christians from across the nation for discussions with faith leaders, elected officials, and issue experts on a variety of topics. This is SRN News.
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3: 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We've got a lot of work to do. We always have things that we bring to your attention, but today is one of those days where we try to bring resources to the work that we have to do as citizens in God's hands, trying to be useful to Him. We know He preserves the world through good government, doesn't save it through good government, and He saves, obviously, through the person and work of His Son. Well, in today's program, we've got two great guests, two great conversations, great resources for you today. One is all about freedom. Do Americans really know what they have uniquely in this world? And we're going to find out if in the next election if we do. And the second interview, hour number two, what are we doing to each other? When did we stop striving to live virtuous lives en masse, you know? So in my first discussion is going to be with Dan Chung, and he's going to talk about his book, A Hard Freedom, The Dreams and Trauma of North Korean Refugees. If you want to know how hard it is not only to live in North Korea, but to actually shed the bondage of tyranny if you escape it, you've got to listen to Dan's his ministry, his love for people who are coming out of that tyranny, and how hard it is to actually believe that there is such a thing called freedom and liberty, not just with God, but even here in the world, if you've never known it in a place like North Korea. Why people are voting for socialism and state control. First, it comes in softly, but you can already see it in the West. You can see it in Europe. You can see it in England. I'm going to talk about it in Australia, and it's already coming here too if we let it. Well, Dan's interview and his ministry should actually show you again to cherish and to reclaim what is a beautiful gift from God, the freedoms we have in this country. And the second hour, you know, it goes to the notion of Ben Franklin when he says, we've given you a republic if you can keep it. And Noel Mehring is a fellow at the Washington, D.C.-based Ethics and Public Policy Center. And there's a seductive idiom.

0: theology that's out there, where families and friendships are being destroyed because people are saying, we're not going to have access, not let you have access anymore. We're jettisoning our roles and our rights and responsibilities as parents to children, children to parents. Adult children are excluding their parents for all kinds of silly reasons. But it's the ideology of me, me, me, me, me. And how can we, you know, call it what it is, but how can we repair these broken relationships? So her book, No Contact, How a Seductive Ideology Broke Families and Friendships and How We Can Repair Them. We'll talk about that. I think we'll also put a little news in and among all this discussion as well. But here's our signal today, the Cell's Two Kingdom Signal, where the wisdom of God's two ways of engaging the world meets the chaos of culture, especially his preserving work. Well, the title of this segment is When Biology Needs a Lawyer, We're in a Trouble of Our Own Making. And there's a warning. It's from the case down in Australia titled Tickle versus Giggle. Ladies and gentlemen, apparently biology now needs legal representation because in Australia, Saul Grover, she created an app called Giggle for Girls. Not Giggle for everybody, not Giggle for whoever identifies however on Tuesday afternoon and changes that on Wednesday, but Giggle for Girls. Grover wanted a female-only social space. Well, there's this person named Roxanne Tickle, a transgender woman, basically a biological male who identifies as a woman. He was admitted through the app's screening process and subsequently removed. And what did he do? You know, did he actually create his own app? No, he sued. He litigated under Australia's Sex Discrimination Act. And after years of litigation, Australia's full federal court ruled against Giggle in May 2026, finding direct gender identity discrimination. And then on September 10th, yeah, just a little while ago, Australia's High Court refused special leave to appeal. Namely, it said, you can't limit this site to women only. Let's hear it in her own words. Ready?
1: For those of you who don't know me, I am the woman who had to go to court to establish what a woman is and lost to a man twice. So I created a social networking app exclusively for women called Giggle. But in January 2022, when I was 14 weeks pregnant, I received an Australian Human Rights Commission complaint citing gender identity discrimination from a man who claims to be a woman who tried to use the app. He had gotten on it, but I had removed him. To settle in the Australian Human Rights Commission, I was told that I would have to let him on the app, let all men who claim to be women on the app go to sex and gender education classes, which could only be re-education, pay him $20,000, apologize, which the best I could do is say, I'm sorry, you're a man. And I think, most sinister, moderate all the content on the app so that men who claim to be women weren't offended by what women were saying. I lost in federal court.
0: Outrageous. So that's it. The full federal court decision now stands. Now Australia is Australia. I know in America is America, different constitutions, different statutes, different legal traditions, but shouldn't even common sense rule? How can you say that a man who declares that he's a woman is a woman? That just makes literally no sense. And thank God we at least understand the distinction legally here. But America ought to look at this case and ask a very serious question. If biological reality itself becomes legally malleable and suspect as a basis for making decisions, what happens to rule of law? Because law has to distinguish things. Adult from child from non-citizen, competent from incompetent, married from unmarried, and in countless areas of life, male from female. Law is full of distinctions because reality is full of distinctions. And here's the kicker. Freedom doesn't require us to pretend differences don't exist. It requires governments to justify when and why it may regulate those differences. See, that's the American genius. Limited government, enumerated powers, due process, equal protection under the law. But that law has moral reality to it, freedom of speech, freedom of religion, freedom of association, and above all, the First Amendment standing there like a constitutional bouncer saying, government, you better have a very good reason before you start ordering Americans what they must believe, what they must say, preach, or associate around. You see, the rule of law, this is it, folks. It cannot survive very long when the law is required to pretend that reality isn't real. And let's go back to Ms. Grover and listen to what she was told by the law now, nutty as it is. Can you run that tape?
1: I was told that sex is changeable. I was found to have indirectly discriminated against him, and I was fined $10,000 because during cross-examination, I laughed. I'm often asked if I regret taking this stance and giving up years of my life, having to raise and spend millions of dollars in legal fees, get called a bigot, and basically derail my career. Wouldn't it have been easier to just pay him $20,000, let him on the app, and accept that the word woman has evolved? No. It isn't easier to submit to an ideology you know isn't true, to give up your rights and watch society crumble under the weight of nonsense.
0: See, that's why tickle v. giggle should get our attention. Not because Australian law automatically becomes American law, it doesn't, but because legal ideas travel. And this is supposed to be a free country, Australia. Once government becomes powerful enough to declare that it is, you know, its preferred understanding of human identity must override every competing understanding in private institutions, associations, churches, schools, or businesses, you know, we better start asking, where is the limiting principle for government? Because from the Christian perspective, there's an even deeper problem. Government didn't invent creation. It didn't create male and female. It didn't create marriage. Look what they've done to that. They've destroyed the idea of marriage, didn't create human dignity, and government didn't create God. Caesar didn't create reality. And when I use the word Caesar, I mean government. And Caesar doesn't rewrite Genesis. So Christians, you know, we've historically insisted that government must live under the law. Because when transcendent moral limits disappear, public political power doesn't disappear with them. In fact, it expands to fill the vacuum. So I think that's where Americans ought to rediscover some gratitude. The First Amendment isn't a dusty museum piece. Limited government isn't an antiquated political theory. Rule of law isn't an inconvenience standing between politicians and whatever they promise to accomplish next Tuesday. It's guardrails against them becoming everything to us, which means we have no freedom at all. When they become the theologian, philosopher, parent, pastor, and ultimate arbiter of reality, you're no longer free, and they become tyrants. So yeah, argue about this. Transgender policy, discrimination law, debate privacy, women's spaces, sports, and freedom of association. That's what free people do. Don't ever surrender the deeper principle that government's limited precisely because human beings, including human beings running government, are limited. And you Christians out there, this is your role to play. You know something even deeper. God's law isn't subject to parliamentary amendment. Creation doesn't change because a legislature takes a vote, and reality doesn't disappear because somebody files a lawsuit. That's why we have a moral duty to speak God's moral truth to the powers that supposedly are in charge. America, pay attention. Pay attention. And remember, folks, we got to have courage to say that there are some things government did not create, cannot redefine, and should never be powerful enough to erase. So when the state claims the power to overrule reality, the question is no longer whether you're free to disagree with the government. It's whether the government will still allow you to call reality by its name and to remain free. That's the signal. And it's a red light flashing. Will we learn? Back in just a minute with our interview with Dan Chung, co-founder and executive director of Crossing Borders, A Hard Freedom, the dreams and trauma of North Korean refugees. Back in a minute. Stay tuned.

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3: You know, Ronald Reagan believed self-government required something that government could never replace, responsibility in the hands of the people. In his 1981 inaugural address, Reagan warned against the idea that America had become too complicated to be governed by its citizens. Reagan asked, "If no one among us is capable of governing himself, then who among us has the capacity to govern someone else?" For Reagan, limited government was not about having no government. It was about remembering where responsibility begins, with individuals, families, communities, and the people themselves. Because when government assumes every responsibility, citizens gradually surrender their own. Self-government asks more of us than dependence ever will. And freedom requires a people willing to govern themselves before asking government to do it for them.
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9: And welcome back. I'm Greg Seltz. This is The Drive Home. My next guest, Dan Chung. He's co-founder and executive director of Crossing Borders. But we're here to also talk about his book, A Hard Freedom, The Dreams and Trauma of North Korean Refugees. Dan, welcome to the program.
10: Thanks for having me, Greg.
9: Yeah, it's my pleasure. Now, listen, before we get into the book, and there's so many things about what it means to be human, incentivizing good behavior, controlling bad behavior, but not being over-controlling. All that's in this book, and I think Americans need to read this kind of thing today because they're being kind of sold a bill of goods even in our country. But talk about your ministry and your work first, Crossing Borders.
10: Crossing Borders' mission is to show the compassion of Christ to North Koreans and their children. Since 2003, we've been helping North Koreans in China. They are considered illegal economic migrants there. And if they're caught, they're sent back to North Korea, where they will be sent to a prison camp system that is akin to Nazi Germany.
9: Right.
10: So we've been doing that since 2003. And since 2020, we've been helping in South Korea after they finally escape into freedom. They go through China, through what an underground railroad system that is run by mercenaries who care very little about their well-being, but from the profit that they can earn from them. All kinds of abuses happen to them along the way. And they have to finally, once they get through China, run an ultra marathon through Vietnam or Laos to get into Thailand, where they're instructed to be arrested. And ironically, after their arrest, that's when they finally get human rights. They get acknowledged as human beings and wow. treated with some sort of dignity.
9: You know, we have this debate here in America about asylum. And a lot mm-hmm. of times what we have in America is people saying, oh, in America, once you get in there, you can benefit from all the blessings. And then the politicians manipulate this. This is true asylum. This is, these are people fleeing from concentration camps. And I had friends who from Vietnam back in the day when the Viet Cong came in, I was privileged to actually get to know them, and they became pastors in our church. And they talked about, you know, being in the camps all over Southeast Asia and sharing the love of Jesus Christ. That's true asylum seeking. I mean, that's, you know, the government's come in to destroy, and those are folks who, and so you're dealing with that on a regular basis. All right, let's step back then and say, you know, just because Americans need to understand this, when the promise of utopia becomes hell on earth, and I think that's what you first have to say to folks, North Korea, do you understand what it is? So your book arrives at an interesting moment in the West when socialism is being debated, particularly mm-hmm. among younger Americans. But you've spent 20 years dealing with people who've actually lived under the world's most socialist authoritarian regime. So let's talk about that, because I think what you described in this book is not just that they control, you know, certain aspects like the economy or something. They literally control people's lives, their mindset, how they even think of their value, right?
10: Yes, there is a crime in North Korea which you can be sent to a prison camp for called wrong thinking.
9: Seriously?
10: Yes, that is a technical, literal category. Wow. If you express thoughts that are perceived to be against the North Korean regime, you'll be sent to a political prison camp and persecuted for that. There's no freedom of movement. There's obviously no freedom of speech. Children from a very early age are instructed to rat out their parents. So even right. in your own home, let's say you are a Christian, and there are many Christians in North Korea, you have to be careful about sharing your faith with your own child. Because wow. as you said, the state sees the children as their own to mm-hmm. be used as they wish. And so the children are used as little listening devices, cute little listening devices.
9: Isn't that something?
10: In each home. Yeah.
9: Yeah. Talk about, is it pronounced songbun, a hereditary
10: yes.
9: classification?
10: Songbun, yeah.
9: Yeah, songbun. So what, see, people, and for Americans and people in the West, we can't even envision this. But when the state starts to become the arbiter of rights, whereas in our culture, it's no, the state has to undergird the rights you already have from God. It's a radically different way of living. And look what happens to average people. So talk about that.
10: Well, from the very beginning, I mean, communism is meant to be this great equalizer. But from the very beginning, communism in North Korea, at least, was anything but that. Mm-hmm. If the regime had a bone to pick with you, let's say you were a supporter of the old guard, if you owned land, if you were sympathetic to South Korea during the Korean War or came from there just by happenstance, your family still to this day is being punished for that. Mm. There are three major categories of songbun, the core, the wavering, and the outcast. And
9: wow.
10: During the famine, which happened between 1995 and 1998, where about 11% of the population perished from starvation, and North Korea became a hellscape, it was the outcasts, the people who had the lowest songbun just by nature of their birth, mm-hmm. Who were punished the most. They had the worst lot during that time, and that's where we saw the most deaths.
9: You know, it's funny that when you said that, there are two things that popped in my mind. One of them was what happened in East Germany with the Stasi. And there was mm-hmm. a way where if you got into the, you know, everyone wanted to live in the, like the palace with the leaders. But yeah. once you got in there, there was this terror that
10: yes.
9: if you didn't walk the line, the Stasi would come up into your homes. You know, like I threw the dumb waiters in there. And so here they were in this palace. They thought they were in Shangri-La. In reality, you know, if you said something untoward, you might be gone. And that apartment might come vacant that night. And it was just, once they got inside, it was terror. But you also reminded me of something Viktor Frankl said in the concentration camps. Mm-hmm. He said when Christians were starving and being dehumanized with the other inmates, And they would just throw bread in there, and most people would just dive for the bread and devour it, and they would steal it from the guy who was actually, they knew that guy was going to die. The Christians did something just absolutely different. They took the bread, they lifted it, and they broke it and blessed it, and they went and gave it to the guy they knew was going to die.
10: Yes.
9: Well, that's humanity. Yes. In the image of God. The other one is humanity in the image of evil. And again, what socialism tends to do is it has this system, but it's still run by sinful, evil people. But suddenly you become disposable. All right. Talk about also the surveillance component that was there too.
10: Well, neighbors are instructed to snoop on their neighbors. You know, you are treated more favorably if you rat someone out. You know, as I said, children are instructed to do so as well. Phones are tapped, letters are read. You know, gatherings, unauthorized gatherings are not allowed.
9: Worship.
10: Yes.
9: Right.
10: Exactly. Ironically, though, you know, Kim Il-sung, the founder and now eternal president of North Korea, even right. though he died in the 90s, he grew up in a Presbyterian home. We believe that his parents were elders in a Presbyterian church. Wow. And there's a long tradition, obviously, in South Korea of right. the Presbyterian church. Right. So he kind of based his model off of the Presbyterian church. So, for example, North Koreans are instructed every week in their local neighborhoods to gather together to confess any thoughts that you might have had against the regime. It's kind of like a small group Bible study in the worst small group Bible study you've ever been to, where everything you say is recorded. So you have to be very careful about what you confess, even though you're required to confess.
9: You're required to confess, yeah.
10: So this is just a complete mind control regime.
9: And see, folks, that's what we talk about when we say the church makes a terrible, I mean, the state makes a terrible church. It's exactly right. If you differentiate the role of the church and the state in your life, good things can happen. If you act, if the state actually, you know, knuckles the church under, or the church starts using the coercive power of the state to do its bidding, you get terrible government and even worse church. Well, you don't confess to Jesus so he can hold it against you eternally. But when Satan takes over the church, that's exactly what you get. There's a personal story that I want you to end our first segment with, where you talk about a young woman who was born exactly on the same day as you, but only 200 miles away. But radically different lives. Talk about that.
10: So I was in China in 2015, one of my last trips to China. I was traveling with a friend who's a physician. Mm-hmm. He treats veterans here in the U.S. And there are multiple overlap of symptoms, by the way, of veterans and North Korean refugees.
9: Okay.
10: So that's why we sent him. And so I was just taking notes for him. You know, we're asking people, you know, vitals, like when they were born. And she said, I was born on this day. Well, that was the exact same day I was born. I was born in Seoul, South Korea, to in an economy that was about to explode.
9: Right.
10: And she was born in North Korea, where their economy was about to collapse. We obviously, no one knew at the time. The two Koreas were pretty similar as far as GDP at that time. But that made all the difference in the world. I mean, my family was able to immigrate legally to America in the 1970s. I was able to get a great education. I was able to eat. You know, while I was in college, eating too many chicken wings and pizza late at night,
9: right.
10: She was literally living a hellscape.
9: Right.
10: That I described. I mean, people were walking down the road, zombie-like, looking for food. Bodies were piled up along the streets in public places. So many people died, they didn't know what to do with the bodies. And so that was the only difference. It's these 200 miles. And what fortune and good luck I had, or blessing, as I describe it, a blessing from the Lord, that I did not have to deal with all of that. And you know, should the Korean War have broken in any different way, I could have been one of those people. Right. I could have been part of that. And I have to remember that every day, even as I help these people, you know, to not complain about, oh, we're having the same dinner, or not great Korean restaurant options around me. I have to remember, and I have to remind myself the incredible fortune that I have living in the States. It's incredible.
9: Well, we say it all the time. Good government cannot save you, but bad government can destroy you. And so we're going to kind of transition, because Americans, you can lose your freedom. And once it's lost, it is very difficult to get back. And then we're contrasting what a free society can be versus what happens when a totalitarian society takes over. So we should cherish in this 250th what we've been given so that we don't lose it. Back in just a minute. I'm Greg Seltz. This is The Drive Home, talking with Dan Chong.
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19: Tonight will be mainly clear with a low of 56. Tomorrow expect mostly cloudy skies and breezy conditions with some rain showers reaching a high of 71. Tomorrow night will remain breezy in the evening with mostly cloudy skies and a chance of rain and a low of 59. On Sunday, the morning will bring breezy conditions with mostly cloudy skies and a chance of rain and a high of 66. With the AccuWeather forecast, I'm meteorologist Jason Caterina.
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21: During those troublous days of communism, I was holding an evangelistic series in Budapest, Hungary. 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Two married pastors, one became a Bible instructor for Jesus. Imagine it, going to a rock concert and finding Jesus Christ. Their hearts were touched, their lives were changed, they were transformed by grace.
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9: All right, welcome back. This is The Drive Home. And Dan, it's first of all, it's overwhelming to talk to you. What I also now want to talk about is the mindset, you know, because this is where ministry starts to happen. Sometimes we just think, well, if they get the right rules and they get some freedom, that's it. And I keep telling people, sin changes how we think about ourselves. Our rebellion disconnects us from God. We start to believe lies, et cetera, et cetera. It's not that easy to just say, oh, now I'm free. I get to live freely because my mindset is geared to just dealing with the reality of what I just escaped. So escaping tyranny isn't the same thing as becoming free. And we Americans better understand, once we lose our freedom, our mindset will change too. And that's not always a good thing. So talk about the struggle that happens to the refugees. They're physically free, but they're still carrying that totalitarian mindset inside them, that authoritarianism. What does that do to their soul? And how does crossing borders simply get involved? How does crossing a border not undo that? Your ministry starts to help undo that.
10: Wow,
9: that's a big question.
10: That's a big question. Where do we begin? We say that with each person we meet, because every situation is a little different. Where do we begin? Where do we begin to peel back the layers of trauma? First of all, you can't underestimate the effect of trauma in these people's lives. I mean, having been tortured. Many have been sent to prison camps, having been tortured. And I describe in my book that the prison camp system is like, I don't know, it's a distilled version of North Korea, where, sure, you're starving outside of the prison camps, but they will systematically starve you in the prison camps. You are given 23 kernels of corn a day and broth to survive. Are forced to work in that weakened state. Many of the women are abused, sexually abused, and forced to do all kinds of things. And so it is a distilled version of North Korea. And to walk away from that and just say, oh, now I have resources, now I have money, I have a place to live and healthcare, that doesn't begin to minister to the soul. And that's what we are interested in. We are interested in their souls. You know, first of all, we encourage them to seek treatment, to talk to people about what they have just experienced. You know, for the first time, for many people who escaped to South Korea, they had the luxury of time and space to think about what happened to them.
9: And they can share it with people who aren't going to use it against them either.
10: Exactly.
9: Right.
10: They don't trust anyone because we're sending them to this counselor who is paid by the South Korean government, taking notes. What is that reminiscent of?
9: Yeah,
10: right?
9: Yeah, exactly. Exactly.
10: So where do you even begin? In order to have a good therapeutic relationship, even with a Christian counselor, the person themselves has to trust that person, trust this process that we are encouraging them to do. It is very, very difficult.
9: Well, you know, one of the things I want to jump in and say is that you're talking about really hard socialism, totalitarianism. They have total control of everything. Yeah. There's a soft socialism, too. And I dealt with that in my urban ministry a lot, where that families began to be dependent on the government. I remember even asking children, who takes care of you? And these were grade school kids that we were ministering to. And they would say, the school, the government. That's what they would say to us. And so then we would try to convince the parents, no, no, you're the parents and you get to stay together and raise these children. And they would say, no, that's not our job. The guy would say, that's not my role. I'm not a father. And she would say, well, they're my children, but they take care of them. And we would say, just getting them to understand that marriage was something they had to commit to was just the beginning, because their minds were still, this isn't who we are. And yet they were being controlled by that. That was soft socialism. They were still being given goodies, but they were starting to think differently. And when we tried to convince them that those were their children and this was their family and they could create their community, they looked at us like we were talking, you know, Greek to them. Well, once the state gets total control of you, then it does this stuff.
10: Yeah.
9: And so talk about how the state,
10: sure,
9: it could control people, but it cannot heal, and it was never meant to.
10: Amen. So, first of all, the idea of competition is very foreign to anyone who grew up in a communist country. You are told, hey, work if you need to. We will provide for you nevertheless.
9: Right.
10: And South Korea is a ultra-competitive
9: yes,
10: environment.
9: Yes, it is. Right.
10: Children from a very early age are going to school until 10 p.m., 11 p.m., studying throughout the night. I witnessed this myself. I spent the summer there, and I spent a lot of time in South Korea. It is a uber competitive environment. And
9: right,
10: to get these people to understand that you have to stand on your own two feet here is a mindset that is very, very difficult to break.
9: But, you know, and that's where we say freedom and security are in an inverse relationship. So the more the state gives you security, it takes away your freedom. And Americans have always been, someone said, no, give me liberty or give me death, because I'm going to live a liberty life in service to God, motivated by my faith, and I want a limited government to actually do that. We don't realize how unique that is, but talk about this. People don't seem to understand. This is one of the reasons why totalitarians hate Christianity, and they hate Judaism too, because Judaism is based on the same worldview that God is the one who gives us our rights. Christianity then says, and that God actually redeemed us by serving us, which is this mind-blowing thing. But here comes Christianity and says, you state people, you're not God. The state isn't God. Talk about how that discussion right there is a threat to all communist regimes and to all statism, and why, you know, to be truly human is to be one who has a relationship to God and to one another that's free.
10: Yeah. Another big question. Wow.
9: Well, you're the one that wrote the book, and the book is phenomenal. So I, you know, go
10: yeah,
9: ahead.
10: It is again a mindset. So I would say this, you know, people, there is a God-shaped hole in all of our hearts.
9: There you go.
10: And when North Koreans walk out of their country, they realize they've been lied to their whole life, and they've been systematically deceived by their government. There is a great hole that they try to fill with all types of things, the same things that so many in the West struggle with, right, materialism, relationships. It's just amplified. And so we see that and we think, okay, what they need is a loving God, not a God who is punitive, to your grandfather's grandfather, and now I'm suffering.
9: Right.
10: But there's grace and there's mercy. That is the type of man that they are looking for. That is the type of savior that they want, not this. They constructed a God just like the other gods that have been constructed over the years. Mm-hmm. Vindictive, keeps a record of wrongs,
9: right,
10: has no grace, will not serve us. What we need is the opposite of that. We need Jesus Christ.
9: As far as the East is from the West, you know, and even that statement that God doesn't forget. So what he's saying is, I will be just, you know, so I'm not going to just excuse sin. In fact, he actually punishes his son in our place. But then he talks about his mercy is just super abundant to generation after generation after generation. And people don't seem to understand that that's a unique proclamation in the world. It is for freedom that Christ has set us free. So finally, your book ends with not with guilt, but with gratitude. But talk about Margaret's story, and again, how even when these hellhole regimes, and Marxism, look, I don't care what Marxism it is, whether it's Islamism or whether, you know, like a statism there, or whether it's secular with Marx, anybody that says the state's the final arbiter and salvation comes through coercion and force, that's not, I want to say a spirit of the Antichrist, but it's actually heresy, but it's destructive. And so talk about Margaret's story, how even though she suffered all that, her life was still able to be redeemed and changed, and she blessed. It's amazing. Yes. And then final thoughts on gratitude.
10: Well, yeah, she's a woman that I met on my many trips to China. She lost her family, 3 children and her husband during the famine. She fled to China where she thought she would receive help. She was sold to a pig farmer. Most women are sold as forced brides, right, but she was sold as forced labor because of her age. She was older. And she broke her back. For the rest of her life, she walked with a hunchback. Mm-hmm. And she could not stand upright. After the pig farm was done with her, they sold her again to an old Chinese man in the countryside, which is when we met her. And she said that was the grace of God, her second wow. sale as a human being, because that is when she met the loving care of Jesus Christ. And she devoted the rest of her life to helping people. We did help her financially, but she decided to use most of that money to serve the other North Korean women in our network who were in need. She called them to encourage them. She resolved disputes between them. And she said she was the luckiest person in the world. And she died in China in 2018.
9: Oh, my God.
10: She was nameless. It was as if, to the Chinese government,
9: yeah.
10: It was as if nothing happened.
9: Right.
10: But we know that our God saw her. She knows that. And now she's in glory. All of her ailments are gone. And, you know, gratitude is, as I was touching on earlier in our talk, gratitude is so important. You know, in Philippians 4, Paul instructs us with gratitude, offer our requests to God, and the peace of God, which transcends all understanding, will guard our hearts and our mind. It is that gratitude that we have to live in this land of ridiculous plenty.
9: Freedom.
10: We have to be grateful for our blessings, and perhaps there will be more peace in our hearts and even wider in society if we start there.
9: You were a kinsman redeemer. I mean, that's what, in that sense, mm-hmm. you know, you stepped into a situation where she had no rights. She had no abilities, whoever that man was. And she saw it for what it was. And she saw it as a glimpse of a grace that was even more eternal and more abundant. And that's what your book's ultimately about. Dan, it's been a pleasure to talk to you. Again, the book is called A Hard Freedom, The Dreams and Trauma of North Korean Refugees. So I want people to get that book so that they can also support your ministry, but then they can also start to understand the blessings that they have in this country. And that, too, is something that can be lost. And once it's lost, ministry can be thwarted, too. So where can people go to get more information about you and then about the book?
10: You can go to crossingbordersnk for North Korea.org. Mm-hmm. And you could find my book anywhere books are sold, Amazon, Barnes & Noble.
9: Well, God bless you. Come back on and let's talk more about your ministry sometime. And these are the kind of things that we who live in freedom, we need to put our freedom, our temporal freedoms to work to continue to minister so people know the eternal freedoms of Jesus. It's a pleasure getting to know you, Dan. Take care.
10: Thanks, Greg.
9: All right, we'll be right back. This is The Drive Home. Stay tuned.
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17: I'm Dan Loney with Your Money Now. U.S. airlines are preparing for a nor'easter along the Atlantic seaboard. They've already waived change fees for customers flying to various airports. Right now, those includes airports in the New York City area as well as up into New England due to expected heavy rain and high winds. Wall Street analyst and venture capitalist Benjamin Rosen has passed away at the age of 93. Rosen was a big believer in the power of the personal computer and was behind the push to bring Apple to an IPO. He was also behind the growth of Compaq, the Texas-based computer giant, which later he became a chairman for. He also helped finance the Lotus IPO. Stocks have been higher throughout the session so far today as they're trying to bounce back to end the week. Dow Industrial Average up more than 400 points. The NASDAQ up by more than 100. West Texas crude is down almost 2.5% at $92 a barrel. And that is your money now.
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9: And welcome back. I'm Greg Sells. This is The Drive Home. What a great interview. I know we went a little bit long, but there was just so much to talk about with Dan. And so I'm going to take just a quick moment in this segment. We'll just cut it short a little bit. But there's four things I think Americans, we need to learn, relearn, or cherish. Again, what we have here. Because it's not... It's a commodity that once lost. It's nowhere else in the world. And so whether you read his book, A Hard Freedom, it talks about the testimony of people who've actually lived where government has swallowed virtually everything else, promising them absolute security, of course, under tyranny. And then the powerful connection to a book that I've read very early on in my work in Washington, Rogers' Live Not by Lies, which, again, talks about Christians who survived the Soviet bloc communisms. And it reminds us of Solzhenitsyn's warning about totalitarian systems. They depend not only upon coercion, but upon ordinary people eventually participating in ideological falsehoods. We need to relearn that freedom has foundational truths, freedom has moral underpinnings, and the biblical worldview is what undergirds all of this. That's why we have to fight for it. Even if you don't believe in Jesus Christ, the moral teachings of the Bible are foundational to the freedoms that you have in a Judeo-Christian worldview country. And that worldview country gives the most freedom to the most people, even to those with whom we disagree. That's worth fighting for. So just a few things. We'll highlight these things that I think if you were listening, you should have heard this again. Never give government the power to define your worth. That's the big issue in the Roe v. Wade case. The government said that children in the womb do not have human worth. And so they defined it as a life not worth living. And that means you can kill it. When you get older, they might start saying that's a life not worth living. Or when you're ideologically out of step, that's what all totalitarian governments do. Human dignity precedes government fiat. In fact, the government is in service to the inalienable rights we already have because God created us and we have duties to God that government needs to support or to protect. The state doesn't give you dignity. That's fundamental. It's the 250th year of our Declaration. Please, let's get it right, folks, and let's give it to our children. Quit sending them to these colleges that teach them the opposite of that. Number two, don't merely limit government. I think this is the thing that we got to start talking more about, because people keep saying, yeah, well, America's still broken. It's this, it's that. Well, you don't look to government to solve those things. Build strong things outside of government. See, totalitarianism doesn't seek control merely over the economy. It seeks control over everything, information, education, movement. That's one of the reasons why I want to still have a gasoline car so I can travel from New York to Los Angeles if I want to. I don't want to have to sit there for 8 hours and plug in. That's what they want you to do. They want you to only be able to go so far, and then you stay put, and then we can control you. They'll control movement, religion, association, and ultimately conscience. So America's defense is not just to say government stay smaller. This is where I think Republicans have lost their way a little bit. We've got to start defending and incentivizing families. Families, the stronger the families are, if men are in the home, families are staying together. Communities don't need policing. They don't need tax help. They don't need someone to provide food because mom and dad do that. Churches, be churches, parents, parent, businesses create. We don't need government giving us stuff. We need businesses creating stuff, building houses, creating businesses. Neighbors, serve, citizens, take responsibility for your own citizenship. Because where families, churches, and communities and voluntary associations, when they surrender their responsibility, there's always going to be a politician saying, don't worry, we can handle it. So if you want government to do less, we must be capable of doing more. And here's where it gets tough. Live not by lies, because tyranny needs your participation. When I hear people say, I'm voting for Democrat socialism today because I just think it will be so wonderful. Will you please listen to Chung's story? Or to Solzhenitsyn? Remember Alexander Solzhenitsyn's 1974 essay, Live Not by Lies. Oppressive systems are always sustained not only by violence, but by everyday people willing to participate in falsehood. Refuse knowingly to participate in lies. That's a lesson that we need to learn. That's what our Australian friend said. I'm not going to do it. I'm not going to do it. Tell the truth now while you're free before telling the truth becomes expensive. You know, before totalitarianism, it doesn't always begin with kicking your door down. Sometimes it begins when enough people quietly decide, I know this isn't true, but saying so isn't worth the trouble. Or, freedom, I know it dies one surrendered conscience at a time, but that'll be for the next person to have to decide. And then final thought on this one, freedom isn't merely something we possess. It's something we must be worthy of using. And this is where I think coming back to, we need to strive for virtuous living. The Ten Commandments, the Sermon on the Mount, that's not a government program. That's free people learning to live freely, faithfully towards others. That's why, you know, when Dan Chung says it's a hard freedom, because people can escape political oppression while carrying its wounds in their bodies, in their hearts, in their minds. Government can't repair everything government has broken. Healing requires relationships, community, faith, love, hope. That's why freedom cannot merely mean saying, nobody tells me what to do. It's got to be capable of then saying, I want to live the virtuous life that doesn't need that help, because I've got help from the Lord. I've got help from my family. I've got help from the church. Statism. That's what I don't like to call it leftism, because no one knows what leftism is. And they always say, well, there's craziness on the right. Left, right. No, it's statism versus limited government and freedom. And statists are communist, socialist, and fascist. They're all statists. And they always say, give us more power and we'll make everything safe. Yikes. So perhaps the lesson we need to learn ultimately, communism isn't just dangerous. It's seductively dangerous. So never concentrate enough power in government that your freedom depends upon the goodness of the people controlling you. And the American founders didn't just limit government on the assumption rulers would be virtuous. They limited because they knew they wouldn't. And Americans don't wait until freedom is gone to discover how precious it was. A hard freedom. And live not by lives. Ultimately deliver the same haunting warning. The easy
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4: With SRN News, I'm Bob Agnew in Washington. The U.S. Supreme Court is allowing states to resume using President Trump's voter integrity tool, a program known as the Systematic Alien Verification, for entitlement.

0: against humanity, and there's a strong push to add transgender people as a protected class. The pro-life group Citizen Go has launched a petition drive to block the move, stating that, quote, in 1998, the Rome Statute settled this question. Article 7 states that the term gender refers to the two sexes, male and female, within the context of society. Michael Harrington reporting.
1: Activists held rallies at the United Nations General Assembly session in New York to urge world leaders to address anti-Semitism. Hatred of Jews surged ever since the 2023 Hamas attack on Israel, and many Jewish advocates say the problem isn't being treated with sufficient urgency. Deborah Halberstam, whose son died in a 1994 terror attack, said, "Take this message back to your countries. Anti-Semitism must stop." This is SRN News.
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3: And good day, Washington, D.C. Hello and welcome to The Drive Home. I'm Greg Seltz. Great to be with you this afternoon. It's hour number two. I hope this day finds your faith strengthened, your resolve focused, your vision clear with a tenacity and audacity for life that's rooted in your relationship to God in Christ for others. You know, if you are listening this Good Friday afternoon, I would ask that you would lift up in prayer Pastor John Chow. And, you know, we've talked about his story on this program. 67-year-old Chinese Christian pastor, U.S. lawful permanent resident, who in many ways was put in prison wrongly, but he fulfilled his prison sentence in China. He was convicted with being just a Christian humanitarian, right? That's why he went to prison. Yeah, and people want more socialism here, communism here. Wow. He completed his sentence. He was released in March 2024, but the Chinese authorities continue to prevent him from leaving China. They won't. They're withholding his passport. His wife, Jamie Powell, is an American citizen. He has two sons living here in the States. I know President Xi from China is here. I've been with President Trump. We've been praying that Pastor Chow's situation be brought up and that he be able to come home. So would you lift that up in prayer? You know, it seems like for some reason the kind of spirit and joy and freedom that he has in Jesus Christ is a threat to the Chinese empire. And for some reason, letting him go is just something that they're unwilling to think about. So it probably is going to take a miracle. So just something to think about and pray about at this moment. And let's see if God can break the chains that want to keep him away from his family. I think he also has cancer too, so he doesn't have long to live. And again, if there's any humanitarian aid in the Chinese communist government, he'd be on a plane this weekend. We'll see. This hour, we're going to talk about the character. You know, the character issue in America is the real issue. Politics isn't going to save us, even if we get the good politics in. And I think we've got a lot better politics going on, honestly, by policy. You wouldn't hear it, you know, the way the news reports it, you know, all they report it like all it's everything's crazy. In a lot of ways, it can't be better for citizens because the oligarchian type power, the status types, the ones who want to control the levers of power and control your life, they're the ones running scared right now. So that's why the news is

0: so bad, but in reality, it's a good thing. And the problem is, we tend, more and more Americans are using their freedoms to do whatever they want. And my guest this hour, Noelle Murring, she's going to be talking about this movement that's happening where children are keeping the grandchildren away from their parents and, you know, cutting off all ties for some of the craziest of reasons. What kind of people are we becoming when we treat each other this way? You're free, there's no doubt, still free, but free to be faithful. And if we're not going to be faithful to those that God has given us, especially our family members, what hope is there for us to be civil to one another? So in a minute, I want to talk about kind of a theme, and then we'll go to our interview with Noel. But, you know, Ben Franklin said it this way: we've just created a republic if you can keep it. And I want to push that further and say, yeah, we have a republic if we can keep each other. But before we get to that theme, to set us up for that interview, I just want to tell you, folks, if you're trying to sell your home, why would you only accept the first offer that came your way? Wouldn't you want to know what other buyers might pay? 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All right, a republic if we can keep each other. You know, on this program, we spend a lot of time talking about limiting government, and rightly so. Government is force, it's coercion. Government has police, prosecutors, regulators, tax collectors, and enough forms to make even the book of Leviticus look like light beachfront reading, right? So, yeah, limited government. But here's the uncomfortable part. If we want limited government, less government controlling us, we better become better at governing ourselves. And this is something we need to talk about more, I think, because freedom requires something from us. I was thinking about that after my conversation preparation for my interview with Noelle Murring about her book, No Contact, A Seductive Ideology That's Breaking Families and Friendships and How We Can Repair Them. She describes the culture, in fact, we're going to talk about it in just a minute, of no contact. Once, under, you know, there are times when you're saying, okay, you're not allowed to see the kids anymore. You're not allowed to see the grandkids. But that was a last resort, oftentimes in cases of serious abuse. But in today's America, it's becoming the first response to ordinary human contact. Dad said something offensive, no contact. Mom voted for the wrong candidate, no contact. Your brother challenged your worldview at Thanksgiving, apparently pass the potatoes and delete him from your life. Man, we've become awfully good at demanding tolerance from the people with whom we agree. That's not tolerance. That's Tuesday. The test comes when somebody you love is wrong, or you think they're wrong, and you still have to figure out a way to love them or to honor them or to be family still to them. Trauma hijacking. That's what's happening today. Taking you know, language appropriate to genuine abuse and applying it to ordinary disagreements or disappointments and family friction. And that matters far beyond the family, because America depends upon something that government can't manufacture. And this is why you need to be going to church: character, forgiveness, patience, humility, responsibility. The willingness to say, you know, I think you're wrong, but you're still my neighbor. Or harder still, you're still my daughter. You're still my mother. You're still my father. You're still my friend. And maybe hardest of all, perhaps I'm the one who needs to, you know, to apologize. That's self-government. And here's the connection. We better start understanding pretty quickly when people can't govern themselves, can't tolerate disagreement, can't forgive, maintain families, communities, churches, and friendships through conflict. Somebody eventually has to come in and impose order. And guess who wants to volunteer? Man, there's a platform of it. You know, the Democrats, socialists are just tip of the iceberg. They're the kind of government that'll say, you know what? You can't get along. Don't worry. We'll establish the rules. And we'll punish those that disagree with us. And if you agree with us, we'll give you little goodies. There's two ways to get order. Character can produce order from the inside, and you need less government then. Or government can impose order from the outside. One leaves room for freedom. The other one is all about power. A republic, if you can keep it, said Franklin. Well, keeping it requires more than just electing the right politician. It's becoming the kind of people capable of living free. Because here's the truth. If we exercise our freedom by living out our worst lives towards one another, eventually someone will have to save us from ourselves. Limited government, absolutely. But then we better strengthen families, rebuild friendships, serve our neighbors, forgive one another, tell the truth in love, and learn how to disagree without declaring one another dead to us. Perhaps the greatest defense against statism isn't merely another law limiting government. It's a citizen who doesn't need government to make him behave like a human being. A republic, if we can keep it, absolutely. But perhaps we should add a republic if we can keep each other. Back in just a minute. I'm Greg Seltz. This is The Drive Home. Next, Noel Mehring and our interview.
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3: Hey. I'm meteorologist Jason Catarina with your KFC weekend weather update. Saturday, considerable clouds, high 72. Saturday night, low 57. Sunday, cloudy, high 76. 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
5: This is Albert Moeller for Townhall.com. In New York City this week, the United Nations is hosting the 81st session of the UN General Assembly. World leaders, you can count on this, will be discussing the deal President Trump announced with Denmark and Greenland that will allow the U.S. to deploy military throughout virtually all of the nation of Greenland. President Trump posted, quote, "The United States will forever have the complete ability to do what is necessary in Greenland," end quote. This is a big win for the U.S. Greenland, which is a semi-autonomous region of Denmark, it's big for Denmark itself. As we watch the world order being reshaped so dramatically, the polar ice cap becomes a place of vulnerability and military strategy, particularly as we see the northern seas become more navigable for sea vessels. This is the work of serious statesmanship. So when the ink is cleared on this one, let's be thankful. President Trump is right on this one. This is a three-way win. Let's take it. I'm Albert Mohler.
6: 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So get your tickets at wavawaver.com. 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
0: And welcome back. I'm Greg Seltz. My next guest, Noelle Marin. She's a fellow at Washington, D.C. based Ethics and Public Policy Center. And, you know, we're going to talk, Noelle, we're going to talk about your book coming up here, No Contact. But you also wrote another book, Awake, Not Woke, A Christian Response to the Cult of Progressive Ideology. I just wanted to get that out there because we talk about that as well. But welcome to the program. Great to have you on.
7: It's great to be here. Thanks for having me.
0: Well, listen, this is a tough topic, and it seems to be something that's becoming more and more real. Your book opens by noting that, you know, this no contact, and what we're talking about is a family estrangement, right, from their children, grandchildren, that kind of thing.
7: Right.
0: But it's now becoming kind of a normal thing. This is almost even celebrated. What's happening out there?
7: Yeah, no. So the book focuses a lot on adult children cutting off their parents in particular, although it also extends to friendships that have been strained or entirely fractured and sibling relationships and all the other sort of spectrum of relationships that have been estranged. So
0: right.
7: What I think is happening, and it's accelerating, I think there's a lot of dynamics at play. You know, it sort of has a social contagion aspect. It tends to be a very online phenomenon, but it translates into real life relationships. So, you know, I always want to say at the outset that there are sometimes reasons for estrangement that are necessary and even life-saving, particularly in cases of abuse. So that's not what I'm talking about. If people have cut someone off over some sort of abuse, and that's not this phenomenon. What this phenomenon is most commonly adult children cutting off their parents over politics and ideology. So the idea being that, you know, kind of the old disagreements, you know, around the Thanksgiving dinner table. Now the question is, do I even go home for Thanksgiving? Because they voted for that person, or we have disagreements about gender ideology, or my parents are not an ally, or they're not sufficiently progressive, or maybe we disagreed about COVID. You know, that was a very big divisive topic. So it seems like it's not just a matter of polarization, but it's a different sort of ideologically driven deconstruction of the family. So let me say more. So a lot of times what people will say, you know, TikTok psychologists who are promulgating kind of the idea of no contact as a liberatory and courageous act, is they'll say something like, you know, you're going to feel guilty doing this, but that's just all the stuff your culture is loaded onto you. You know, this guilt that you have to honor your mother and your father, and we can evolve beyond that. You know, so there really is this idea that the family is an artificial construct, and we can opt out of it and then create a new chosen family, which is one of the phrases they use a lot, that's emanating out of our autonomy and our choice, and that family will be superior because we chose it.
0: Mm-hmm.
7: You know, of course, this is not what love is like, right? You know, we are given people to whom we are obligated. And the richness of love is choosing the people that are given to us. That's what real love is. And the saddest part is that, you know, oftentimes the people who go into the chosen family find out that it's by nature unstable. You know, you can just as easily be unchosen as you were chosen. So,
0: you know, you just reminded me of something, because when I was a young pastor, I got a phone call from one of my parishioners, and he was down in South America. And he said, "Pastor, can you go get my daughter?" And it was 3 a.m. And I was like, "What? What are you talking about? She's walking on Highway 60 right now. She had a problem with her family. She chose her new family. And like exactly like you said, they got tired of her and they kicked her out and they didn't care what happened to her. But here's a father down in South America who's actually been treated very badly by his daughter calling me saying, please go get her. I'll pay whatever it takes, et cetera, et cetera, et cetera. Honor your father and your mother is not a construct. And I think that's what you're pointing out. Our culture is being taught this nonsense called deconstructionism. And people don't understand. It tears everything down. Comment on the fact, though, it doesn't know how to build much up, does it?
7: No, that's right. I mean, like all of these sort of ideologies, they grow by dividing, right? They grow by diminishing. And, you know, there is a real spiritual aspect to it happening that, you know, you sense it in phrases like, oftentimes adult children will say, I didn't choose to be born. You chose to have me. Right. So you owe me. I don't owe you. You know, it's a rejection of the commandment to honor thy father and mother, but also an inversion of it, you know, that the obligation is only one way. But underlying that statement is also a nihilism saying my life is a burden. It's not a blessing. You know, right. you sort of inflicted life upon me. Wow. Being is bad. You know, there's a real deep nihilism there. And, you know, you can also see why there's not, if you have that mentality, you're not going to be inclined to becoming a parent yourself.
0: Exactly.
7: Why have children if you think that having children is a selfish act? You know, having children is really hard, but it's beautiful and noble and good and generous and sacrificial. Yeah. And if we take away all that meaning, all it is hard and hard, and you might wind up cut off at the end of it.
0: Yeah.
7: You know, so.
0: Well, you know, it's funny that, you know, because you talk, people forget that the Bible talks about love in multiple ways. You know, you have agape love, which is selfless love, which is really God's love, not ours, because we're not good at, we're sinful. But then you have, you know, parental love, you have friendship love, you have, you know, erotic love, all those things. But love finally is learning how to do what's right for the other, because yeah. God does what's right for you. And like you said, when you turn it into this selfish nihilism of, you know, where I'm the one who chooses all of this, you invert all of that and you actually destroy your capacity for love, don't you?
7: Yeah, I think that's exactly right. And, you know, it's a reduction of relationship only through the lens of power that we, you know, that's what I think progressive ideology teaches or deforms us to believe, is that all relationships should be evaluated through the lens of power.
0: Right.
7: And parent-child relationship simply cannot be reduced like that, you know, because once you do, then the parents are the people who are in power. The child is the one who is sort of oppressed by them.
0: Right.
7: And so it kind of puts you on that road towards scanning your past for ways in which you were, you know, hindered, oppressed, what have you.
0: Right.
7: And parents are going to not fare well if their children grow up trying to look through their memories and sort through the files of their memories to find the ways that their parents failed. All parents are going to fail in some way, right?
0: Right.
7: Another dynamic here is that we have a dramatic increase in therapy speak. And so, you know, we toss around words like toxic, narcissist, abuse. These have billions, millions of hashtags on places like TikTok, you know, narcissistic parents, toxic workplaces, toxic families. And, you know, that inclines us to kind of conflate things that are just normal difficulties with things that are traumatic or, you know, abusive or toxic. And so, we have to be able to distinguish things, make proper distinctions. Otherwise, we're framing our external realities through a lens that no one can really succeed. No relationship can endure or really come out triumphant through that lens when we are looking always for the ways in which people have wounded us and then making those wounds an identity, a calcified into an identity that we walk through the world with.
0: You know what you just reminded me too, in that way of thinking about things, if you have a child, you're just raising your accuser.
7: That's right. That's right.
0: That's what you're doing. And that's so, man, that's so toxic in and of itself. Okay. Well, now this is personal. You talked about even dealing with some, so we talk about a parent and child, but you had some relationships that unraveled and are being rebuilt. So this is a personal dynamic for you too, working through this when you see this deconstructing, kind of unravel some of your close relationships, right?
7: Yeah, not in my immediate family. So, but friendships. Lifelong friendships that went through a lot of strain. Some of them came back, and a couple, one or two, maybe still are, you know, pretty tenuous. But, and you know, so that it's not as hurtful, you know, obviously as a parent-child dynamic. But I interviewed so many families going through this, and I really felt, you know, was invited into the intimacy of their grief, and it really is a type of grief. I had so many parents say, you know, it's different because if, you know, I don't, thank God my child hasn't died, But it feels more destabilizing in a way because it's sort of a betrayal. It's an abandonment. It's a, you know, they're walking around the world and chose this. And people don't know how to comfort me through it because it's shrouded in sort of in secrecy and in shame oftentimes. You know, particularly mothers will say, what kind of mother will their child not talk to? You know, what does this mean about me? Who did I fail as a parent? You know, there's a lot of sort of wrenching emotional turmoil for a lot of these parents. So on the upside, you know, a lot of them really come to love and lean on our Lord in a new way. Mm-hmm. And I think that's, you know, one of the most beautiful aspects of suffering is that ability to sort of find God in a way that maybe might not have without that sort of depth of pain.
0: You know, we've been diagnosing the rise of this no contact movement. It seems like we're in a movement where you already talked about, I don't know what you would call this, the trauma hijacking, where we actually almost say this is PTSD or something when it really just could be a disagreement about something. Then the I deal with this on the Hill all the time. There's a group on the Hill that makes everything political. Mm-hmm. And I'm saying, typically we grew up where we said things like, don't make a federal case out of this. You know, there were lots of things that just weren't political. We just had to learn how to be good neighbors to each other. There's an underlying movement that is designed to deal with this. And I think you talked about it, you know, the deconstruction movement. You also talked about critical theory, these kinds of things where it's oppressor and oppressed and all that. Final thought about, you know, diagnosing this rise. It's a real thing. And like you said, it's becoming even a popularized thing. We'll talk about the solutions after that. But final thought about the rise.
7: Yeah, I would say add that there's a level of trauma hijacking that is a social way of promulgating ideology. So the trauma hijack is using true stories of abuse and then trying to universalize them to the point where you can no longer question the person who has been oppressed, and all forms of any form of harm can be turned into a concept of abuse. And that way you deconstruct the norm by casting the norm as the sort of relocating the oppression from the person who perpetrated it to the norm itself. Parenthood becomes oppressive by nature.
0: Wow. Folks, these are real things. As we've just been talking about this with Noel, I'm just, again, reminded of the fact that Satan in the garden said, did God really say? And he tried to invert the truth and make the lie the thing that actually people celebrate. You're seeing some of that in this, you know, deconstructing family, deconstructing relationships as if it's a good thing, celebrating it. Okay, well, we're going to come back and talk about how do we repair? Is there a way back? Is there reconciliation, a better way forward? Talking with Noel Mehring, and we're talking about her book, No Contact, How a Seductive Ideology Broke Families and Friendships, and How We Can Repair Them. Back in just a minute.

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6: You know, Ronald Reagan believed self-government required something that government could never replace, responsibility in the hands of the people. In his 1981 inaugural address, Reagan warned against the idea that America had become too complicated to be governed by its citizens. Reagan asked, "If no one among us is capable of governing himself, then who among us has the capacity to govern someone else?" For Reagan, limited government was not about having no government. It was about remembering where responsibility begins, with individuals, families, communities, and the people themselves. Because when government assumes every responsibility, citizens gradually surrender their own. Self-government asks more of us than dependence ever will. And freedom requires a people willing to govern themselves before asking government to do it for them.
0: Attention area pastors and ministry leaders, join us on Thursday, October 29th at the First Baptist Church of Glen Arden Ministry Center in Landover, Maryland for the WAVA's Pastors Appreciation Luncheon. 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
7: Tonight will be mainly clear with a low of 56. Tomorrow expect mostly cloudy skies and breezy conditions with some rain showers reaching a high of 71. Tomorrow night will remain breezy in the evening with mostly cloudy skies and a chance of rain and a low of 59. On Sunday, the morning will bring breezy conditions with mostly cloudy skies and a chance of rain and a high of 66. With the AccuWeather forecast, I'm meteorologist Jason Caterina.
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9: As I sat there waiting for my meeting in Moscow's Kremlin Auditorium to begin, a young man approached me. There was a deeply etched scar upon his face, a troubled look that I detected immediately. He began to speak animatedly. Loudly, I thought he was going to attack me. But then I learned he wanted to find Jesus. We talked about Christ, his forgiveness, his guilt, his power. This young man knelt and gave his heart to Jesus. About a year later, I visited Moscow. I was sitting in a church there, and the choir that sang was magnificent. A choir of converts from our previous evangelistic meetings. I saw one young man, bright eyes, smile on his face. I said, "Who's that?" "The thief of Moscow. The young man that knelt down and gave his heart to Jesus in your meetings." Jesus still changes lives.
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10: And welcome back. I'm Greg Seltz. This is The Drive Home, talking with Noelle Mehring, and we're talking about her book, No Contact. And what I love about your book is you're not just saying, here's the problem, here's the issue, and it's really bad, but you're also saying, hey, there's ways back. So I know there are people right now listening in, and they're saying, gosh, we're right on the verge of some of this exploding in my own family. What would you say is the single most important practical step that you could encourage them to take before making these final decisions?
4: Yeah. Well, I think it's finding the mean between two sort of extremes. So the two pitfalls that I find that parents sometimes can fall into is one sort of, well, becoming reactionary. So you're so consumed by how hurt this feels, and then you're trying to communicate that hurt. Sometimes that can push the child further away because it feels needy, and it also feels like they don't want to face their own guilt, that they might be the cause of your hurt. And so that can repel people further away.
10: Okay.
4: But the two extremes, I would say, are appeasement, trying to capitulate and sort of do whatever it takes to get that relationship back on track. And that, you know, even if it means going against your own principles, you know, that's not a good road. The other is to try to control the other person. So you say it's a political division, sending them just one more article, trying to have one phrase your argument just so much better, so much more perfectly, that will convince them. You know, it's oftentimes not a rational process in getting possessed by ideology, and so it's not going to be undone through reason alone. So the mean between those two, the right posture, of course, is, you know, modeled by the father and the prodigal son, which is your door is open. You are waiting and express your love for them. You maybe own whatever it is you can own that maybe contributed to the demise of the relationship.
10: Right.
4: You're not chasing them. You're not running after them. You're waiting with while tending to your duties in your life, but also having communicated deep love, ownership, and a welcome whenever they're ready to come back.
10: Yeah, you know, we talk about it. We end our program every day here, Speak the Truth in Love. And it's so hard today because being a parent means that you have a maturity, you have a responsibility, you have a job to direct your children. And even as they get older, there's still things that your mature walk with the Lord is going to be able to say to your children. And we live in a culture that in some ways despises that maturity and says, no, I'm who I am. And so love has got to be the underlying motivation to all of this. And we've got to learn to speak the truth for their sake, not for our sake. That's tough, but talk about how that perspective, that posture changes everything.
4: No, I think that's absolutely right. So one of the things that I think happens is that, as you indicated earlier, everything becomes politicized.
10: Mm-hmm.
4: And so I think we have to embody something different. And one of the ways we do that is if they've reduced our relationship to one of this disagreement or the fact that we have these beliefs and they have these beliefs, that we don't play into that framework, right? So we always try to affirm what is good about the other, and that is not, instead of seeing what is, you know, we disagree about. So, you know, with somebody disagrees with you deeply about something and you're kind of at loggerheads, you might want to think, okay, what is good in this and beautiful and wonderful in this human being? Maybe they're particularly good at a craft. Maybe they're a great storyteller. Maybe they are, you know, very generous with their friendships. Maybe they're a hard worker. Maybe they're creative, you know. And then I seeing that, scanning for what's good in them and affirming that goodness that we see.
10: Mm-hmm.
4: You know, people want to feel that they feel affirmed. And sometimes there's a root wound maybe in the child. Maybe they think that, you know, my parents must just think I'm awful. And, you know, mm-hmm. we disagree about so much. How could they even see me as somebody good? And so trying to kind of reduce any obstacle that might be preventing an underlying obstacle that might be hindering the relationship that might be manifesting as political disagreement, but might be a deeper wound. So becoming curious also, I think a posture of curiosity. Why do they think what they think? Is there something deeper happening there? Is there some unresolved sadness? Or be curious, you know, about their life, you know, just kind of having a posture of curiosity can slow the emotional reactivity.
10: You know, I was just thinking about something because even in my work, when I try to write on political things, because, you know, we actually believe in limited government. So we actually say, let's not divide over governmental stuff, because chances are we don't believe the government's supposed to be doing, you know, this, that, or the other thing. So writing so that you can make that point. Let's say we talk about something like gay marriage or something like that. I remember we were talking about the cake baker, and I said, "And find something you agree with." And the thing that I was talking to this guy about was, you know, like delis in New York and a kosher deli. You know, not every deli's got to be kosher. And we're talking about something we agree with. We're walking into this deli, and I said, "If there's no kosher meat here, we're going to go where?" Down the street. Okay. By the time we're done, he's like, "Yeah, that's exactly the way we should live. That's the way good neighbors get along." Well, I said, that's all the point I'm trying to make about this cake baker. So if you get outside of the emotion, and I think, I know this is a bad example, but it just hit me. You're talking about finding something outside of the context of this, or being curious about this and saying, starting from that point of love and agreement with this person and then working it back to the issue, right?
4: I think that's exactly right. I mean, I go in the solution section of the book, I go through a lot of the personal stories of how people have found healing or even reconciliation from both parent and child side. So just having those illustrations, I think, is important. But then I also go through a lot of what are the civic changes that we need to make?
10: Right.
4: You know, how can we change? How can we turn this bus around, you know, in a civic way? So, you know, how do we become a people that are not threatened by someone disagreeing with us? You know, that's a really important sort of virtue of civic life that we need to recultivate. Also kind of reorienting our imaginations toward a rich and robust understanding of what the family life is. You know, we've had so many images in, you know, our movies and magazines and television of destructive, toxic family life. What are the beautiful dynamics? What can a family be? How can we put meat on those bones? You know, I think that's incredibly important too. So there's a lot of things happening here. But finally, you know, I think with, you know, for example, with the woke ideology, so much of defeating it, I think, is shining a light on the absurdities and the ways that it leads people to despair. Right. And so I think this is sort of something similar, that insofar as we kind of shine a light on this phenomenon, which, you know, it's getting a lot of attention right now, and rightly so, and a lot of the coverage is sort of just seems like the journalist is scratching their head, like, why are people cutting each other off? This is so odd. But I think the more we sort of tease out what the dynamics are, how it's built on fundamental lies about the family, the human person, then we kind of expose it. And that really has a lot of power to defeat a social contagion that's built on things that are fundamentally false about the human person.
10: And I think you've pointed this out already in our discussion, that there is an ideology that is dedicated to dividing. And in some ways, it's being taught as benevolent government. It's being taught using euphemisms that sound very helpful and healing, but in reality, they deconstruct, they destroy. And we are going to have to shine a light on that. I love you. In your book, you have concrete examples, and then to talk about, here's some language that you can use that'll be helpful, strategies for rebuilding that trust, and then even clarity. Because sometimes if you do disagree, you just want to know why you disagree so that you can understand that dynamic too. If someone's out there right now and they're thinking about this, your book's not just a diagnosis. It's not just some helpful hints about ways back, but it actually offers concrete ways you can think this through, doesn't it?
4: Yeah, it does. And I think, you know, of course, every situation is going to be unique.
10: Right.
4: And so there's not just a one panacea, but you know, I think there are patterns and way and practical steps that parents have really found to be fruitful in certain ways, either for the sake of their own peace and flourishing in their own life, and, you know, but also for the sake of perhaps opening that door back. And, you know, one of the things that I found is that oftentimes it can be something as simple as the adult child becomes a parent themselves, and now they think differently with more, you know, humility and more compassion about the way how much their parents struggled, and they feel the sense of sacrifice that now they're willing to go through for their child, and it makes them more understanding towards their parents. Or, you know, sometimes life really crashes and they really crash and burn, and they realize, you know, my chosen family's not here for me, and I really need people who are obligated to me. That happens quite a bit, you know, where people will say, I chose them, but they didn't have to keep choosing me, and they wound up having families of their own, you know, and so for them, they're just losing a friend. But for me, I'm losing like my whole ecosystem, you know, and they feel that abandonment all over again. And so one man I profile in the book really puts it poignantly, where he says, chosen family works great when you're young, handsome, fun, and have some money. But I'm having health problems. I'm having a crisis. I'm not as fun as I used to be. Right. I need people. You know, I need a family. Mm-hmm. So, you know, I think that there's a lot of reconciliation that happens just through the natural course of the ideology practically applied to the human person that winds up failing, and failing sometimes spectacularly. Which is very sad, but also it is an opportunity for things to come back together. And so, not making a federal case, to use that expression, as a parent, if the child needs you again, I think just being welcoming, but, you know, it's not necessarily going to be this fantastic moment of apology necessarily. Sometimes the child just says, Can I come home? Can I come for dinner?
10: Sure.
4: And, you know, making it be an easy on-ramp back into family life can really be helpful at that point too.
10: Yeah, I love what you just said there. Take it slow. Don't yearn for everything to be resolved if that child turns back towards home. Let it come back to learning to love a person the way they need to be loved is mm-hmm. probably the most biblically challenging thing. We love that which we like, don't we? I mean, that's just we're built that way. Well, we're not built that way. Sin has actually kind of corrupted us that way. But learning to love them the way they need to be loved, and letting the Lord be the one who says this is what they need, not what you think they need. And then, like you said, taking that time to let it happen. I just think this is what people don't understand. That's how you learn what love is, right? You learn to love that which is not like you. You learn to raise a child that you're like, how that child's got a little of the dad and a little of the mom in me. And you have to learn these things together. And we're cutting all that off in the name of autonomy. Final thought on this to those who are out there, and I know we'll be blessed by your book. There is both grief and hope as possibilities. But with the way you write about this, there's a lot more hope than grief possibilities.
4: Yeah, I think that's absolutely right. So one of the things one parent said, and I really hold on to this and think about it in my own prayer life with my children, God loves my children far more than I do.
10: I love that.
4: You know, and so I can trust them to a good and loving Father who's nothing happens outside of his providence. And so whatever's happening, we don't need to kind of become anxious about it, lose our peace about it. No matter how difficult it is, we need to trust that they are beloved and mm-hmm. beloved deeply by a good and loving Father.
10: Well, you talked about the prodigal. I mean, the father let him go. And the Lord, like you said, the Lord is still working. He's always trying to, surely goodness and mercy will chase us down all of our life, you know, and we'll dwell in the house of the Lord forever. So God is not a God who waits on us. He comes after us. Well, that's what he was doing when the son started realizing, man, I cut off my father. I destroyed my family life. I'm sitting here with the pigs and this is not what I want. And then he comes home. Well, that was God working in his heart to turn him back towards home. And we have to trust that God loves our kids even more than us. Noel, great to talk to you. This is a great book. And I know it's timely because a lot of people are struggling with this today. Where can they go to get more information about you, but also about the book?
4: Yeah, my think tank is eppc.org, the Ethics and Public Policy Center, and I have a Substack called Family Revival.
10: Okay. Well, God bless you. Keep up the great work.
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10: 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And we'll be right back. This is The Drive Home. I'm Greg Sells. 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
6: You know, Ronald Reagan believed self-government required something that government could never replace, responsibility in the hands of the people. In his 1981 inaugural address, Reagan warned against the idea that America had become too complicated to be governed by its citizens. Reagan asked, "If no one among us is capable of governing himself, then who among us has the capacity to govern someone else?" For Reagan, limited government was not about having no government. It was about remembering where responsibility begins, with individuals, families, communities, and the people themselves. Because when government assumes every responsibility, citizens gradually surrender their own. Self-government asks more of us than dependence ever will. And freedom requires a people willing to govern themselves before asking government to do it for them.
1: 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So get your tickets at wavawaver.com. Can't wait to be with you on October 29th.
10: And welcome back. I'm Greg Seltz. This is The Drive Home. Two great interviews today, right? I mean, when you think about it, truly living under a totalitarian regime like North Korea and then being set free from it. But it's almost like if you've lived in that kind of abuse for that long, it's hard to actually believe freedom can exist, even when you have it. And then to find out what we're doing with each other, with our freedom today. More and more, America's becoming less of what it can be, not because our government is the issue. In fact, we need less government, but it's because we're free to be faithful, and we're doing everything but that. And that's why it's so hard to, you know, what Noel Mehring was talking about, it's so hard to fathom that kind of animosity that takes offense at so little and creates such trauma and discord and disconnect. That's where, you know, our freedom, America's only going to be as great as its citizens. When it's all said and done, the more government we have, then we'll just descend into the same kind of abyss that the rest of the world is in, where you've got corrupt government folks basically ruling like oligarchs, and the rest of us just try to keep our head down. Well, if that's where you want to go, okay, but man, we've got freedom. But freedom requires that we live virtuous lives. So a final thought, just some summary thoughts about what we've talked about this hour. Self-government begins long before the ballot box. The cultural issues are the things ultimately that we as church people need to be a voice in. We need to be the kind of people that people say, man, I'd like to live that kind of life. They'll know we're Christians by how we love one another, how we keep our families together. Because that's ultimately what our culture needs, way more than the next president or way more than the next congressperson, right? Self-governance. Can I control my anger? Can I hear criticism? Can I forgive? Can I remain in a relationship with someone who profoundly disagrees with me? A free society depends on that, right? And the less character governs us from the inside, the more power will eventually be demanded to govern us from the outside. And here's something. Was it Everett Piper who wrote the book? Yes. This isn't a daycare. You know, school, disagreement isn't abuse and discomfort isn't automatically trauma. I love what Noel Mehring was talking about, trauma hijacking. Almost everything now is trauma. I'm suffering trauma. But if every painful disagreement becomes trauma, every difficult relative becomes toxic, and every opposing opinion becomes violence, then reconciliation is almost impossible. And we can't eat if you can't live with your family. How are you going to be able to live in a neighborhood? A society that can't distinguish between danger and disagreement. Yikes. Free people need the emotional and moral strength to encounter ideas they reject without treating the person expressing them as an enemy who must be eliminated from their lives. And tolerance, you know, we talk about that word a lot in our culture, but I don't think people really want to talk about what tolerance is, because tolerance is tested by the person you think is wrong. And too many people are like, oh, I'm so tolerant as long as people agree with me. Yikes. You know, it requires little tolerance to live peacefully with people who affirm everything you believe. The test comes at the Thanksgiving table or in the church pew or at work in the voting booth when someone says something we find deeply mistaken. That kind of tolerance doesn't require surrendering the truth. In fact, telling the truth in love requires both truth and love. And I tell you this, I used to say to people, why do you go to church on Sunday? Why? Well, I want to hear the truth. I want to be fed by God. I want to be. Yes, all that's true. But you also go to learn church to love people you don't like. Because if Christ loves them and Christ loves you, then Christ is the thing you share. And now you look at each other and say, well, if Christ loves you, I've got to find a way to love you too. And if I were Christ and that and you were me, what would I want Christ to do for you? And that's what I'm going to do for you. Go to church to learn how to do that. Because the goal of a free society is not eliminating disagreement. It's learning how to disagree without eliminating one another. And here's something to think through, especially this fall. When the little institutions collapse, the big institution gets bigger. And the sad part about it is, biblically and sociologically here in America, or politically here in America, the small institution is actually the government. The family should be the big one. The church should be the big one. But as those institutions shrink or are attacked, family, church, friendship, neighborhood, voluntary association, that's where you really do traditionally learn how to take responsibility, forgiveness, service, sacrifice, reconciliation. But when those things weaken, the problems don't disappear. Just someone or something has to deal with them. And guess what? Increasingly, the government types say, here I am. Send me. Well, we need ordered liberty. Yeah, but in order to have ordered liberty, we need healthy families. Healthy communities, because these aren't private blessings. They help create citizens capable of living with each other and with limited government. And finally, let's just keep it in mind again. When Ben Franklin said, we've given you a republic, the genius of the American founders, and that's why when you hear all these people talk about democracy, democracy today, realize they're not talking about a limited republic anymore. They're talking about the mob. And they want to be in control of the mob. The founders said, no, pure democracy will eventually destroy itself because sinful human beings who are now 51% of a particular item can crush the other 49. So it can't just be democracy, because in the hands of sinful people, we'll find a way then to subjugate the 49%. Same thing with a monarch who controls everything, which is another reason why communism and socialism's terrible. And the free market's much better. Why? Because it puts the decisions in the hands of millions of people, not in the hands of a few oligarchs or 15. You know, this is why they want to expand it from 9 to 15. Somehow the number 15 on the Supreme Court is going to be the magic number. And those 15 oligarchs will rule us. They're 15 sinners. They should have to just follow the law and follow the Constitution, because you don't want 15 people to have that kind of power to dictate your life. Crazy. But the founders were brilliant because they understood human depravity as well as human dignity. A republic, if you can keep it, also means learning how to keep each other. Learning how to say, I forgive you, I was wrong, let's talk again, I still love you. We're not finished simply because we disagree. So limited government requires something. Government cannot legislate. People with enough character to live freely, enough humility to admit when they're wrong, and enough love to keep after each other, even when keeping each other is hard. That's the final thought for today. Boy, I hope these two interviews really got to you like they got to me, because one interview taught me how precious our freedoms are, And another interview taught me that, hey, we can't abuse these freedoms if we can't learn how to love one another and get along with one another or put up healthy boundaries and honor that as well. We need to do better. And we can. So in closing, till we see him face to face, speak the truth in love with humility and grace, be wise as serpents, harmless as doves. Till next time, God richly bless you. I'm Greg Seltz. Have a great weekend.

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4: With SRN News, I'm Keith Peters in Washington. President Trump has confirmed he'll have two more meetings with China's Xi Jinping later this year. Xi wrapped up his state visit to the U.S. on Friday with a trip to the National Archives, where Trump showed him the Declaration of Independence, the Constitution, and the Bill of Rights. Iran has offered to reopen the Strait of Hormuz and resume talks on its nuclear program in 7 days if the United States lifts its naval blockade, waives sanctions on Iranian oil sales, and observes a ceasefire that would include Lebanon. Iran's foreign minister detailed the proposal in a private gathering on Thursday. On Wall Street, a good day as the Dow was up by 478 points. The Nasdaq rose 129. The S&P 500 advanced 39. More details at srnnews.com.
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7: The pressure of a majority of people, if it is different from what we hold, is often hard to resist because nobody wants to be ridiculed. No one wants to feel like they're alone, odd man out. And so the pressure either causes us to be silent because we don't want to be ridiculed, or we just conform and go along with the crowd because we don't want to be left out.
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7: All right, Acts chapter 27 is where we're going to be today. If you have your Bibles, if you would go to Acts chapter 27. Let me give you a little background before I read from chapter 27 of Acts. The last two chapters of this book, chapters 27 and 28, describe the voyage that Paul takes on the Mediterranean Sea from Caesarea, Israel, to Rome, Italy. Now, this is not a carnival cruise vacation. He is being transported as a prisoner from Caesarea in Israel to Rome in Italy. Paul has been falsely accused by Jews in Jerusalem that he is preaching heresy and particularly against Judaism, slandering Judaism. And so Paul has had to give his defense before a religious court in Jerusalem. Then he gets transported as a prisoner up to Caesarea, 70 miles north of Jerusalem on the coast of the Mediterranean. And there he has to give his defense in a Roman civil court before two different governors. The reason why many Jews are outraged at Paul and the reason why they accuse him of slandering Judaism is because Paul is going around preaching that salvation is through faith in Jesus Christ, not by simply obeying the law, which is true, except to those who don't believe that. And to the angry Jews who don't believe that, who think that he is slandering Judaism, They want to do everything they can to stop the message and to kill the messenger. In fact, that's really the reason why Paul ends up in a Roman prison, because the Roman guard

0: Guard takes him prisoner as a way of protecting his life from the angry Jewish mob. And as he's transported to Caesarea and he stands before two other governors in the Roman civil court, he's just tired of the legal wrangling. He's been bounced around from court to court, and more than 2 years have passed now. And so Paul exercises his right as a Roman citizen, and he appeals to the Supreme Court. Caesar is the Supreme Court. He appeals to Caesar. And once he does that, it takes it out of the hands of the Roman civil authorities. And so they put him on a ship heading towards Rome. And he is under the watchful guard of a Roman centurion by the name of Julius. So this is where our story picks up here in Acts chapter 27. I'm going to read the first 12 verses. Verse 1 says, "And when it was decided that we should sail to Italy..." Notice that we should sail to Italy. This is Luke, inspired by the Spirit, to write the account of Acts. So he's now part of this traveling group with Paul, accompanying him to Rome. Wouldn't we all want to accompany him to Rome, right? He's in prison, but we can tour the place. But anyway, this is we, Luke, who's with him. "And when it was decided that we should sail to Italy, they delivered Paul and some other prisoners to one named Julius, a centurion of the Augustan regiment. So entering a ship of Adramyttium, we put to sea, meaning to sail along the coast of Asia, Aristarchus, a Macedonian of Thessalonica, was with us. And the next day we landed at Sidon, and Julius treated Paul kindly and gave him liberty to go to his friends and receive care. And when we had put to sea from there, we sailed under the shelter of Cyprus because the winds were contrary. And when we had sailed over the sea, which is off Cilicia and Pamphylia, we came to Myra, a city of Lycia. And there the centurion found an Alexandrian ship sailing to Italy, and he put us on board. When we had sailed slowly many days and arrived with difficulty off Cnidus, the wind not permitting us to proceed, we sailed under the shelter of Crete off Salmone. Passing it with difficulty, we came to a place called Fair Havens near the city of Lycia. Now when much time had been spent and sailing was now dangerous because the fast was already over, Paul advised them saying, 'Men, I perceive that this voyage will end with disaster and much loss, not only of the cargo and ship, but also our lives.' Nevertheless, the centurion was more persuaded by the helmsman and the owner of the ship than by the things spoken by Paul. And because the harbor was not suitable to winter in," notice this, "the majority advised to set sail from there also, if by any means they could reach Phoenix, a harbor of Crete, opening toward the southwest and northwest, and winter there." All right, your attention for a moment. There's a lot of detail here. Luke is very detail-oriented in what he is writing here. He's recording this voyage of this prisoner transport, not just to Paul. There are other prisoners from Caesarea on their way to Rome, Italy. And along the way, he's giving the description of where they sail, the different islands that they're moving by, and he describes the bad weather. It's turning. This is fall. We know from the description that this is fall time. And on the Mediterranean, there were a lot of unusual, unexpected, spontaneous storms that would arise, and they're heading into one. Paul is advised that they not travel right now, but they do anyway. And spoiler alert, I'll just let you know, they engage a typhoon. And the rest of Acts tells us that in the course of the storm, they are tossed around the Mediterranean Sea. Are you ready? 2 weeks. 2 full weeks being tossed around by this typhoon. And what I find a little amusing is verse 21. If you'll just jump down to verse 21, because it says, "But after long abstinence from food, then Paul stood in the midst of them and said, 'Men, you should have listened to me and not have sailed from Crete and incurred this disaster and loss.'" Translation, "I told you so." You know, I mean, they're being tossed around in the Mediterranean, and I'm sure, and they're tossing their cookies too. And Paul takes this opportunity to say, "Told you so, should have listened to me." And the storm is so severe that it breaks the ship apart completely, and the passengers and the crew managed to barely swim to an island, holding on to pieces of the ship that had broken up, and they barely escape with their lives. Why didn't they listen to Paul? I mean, despite having some wisdom from God, Paul had traveled more than 10,000 miles by sea and land in the course of his three missionary journeys that are detailed in the book of Acts. If you've been with us through our study of Acts, he shares the gospel in much of Europe and some of the Middle East, traveling by land and sea, spreading the good news of Jesus Christ. And when you add up all the different places he went, recorded in Acts, it's over 10,000 miles. This guy knew a little bit about traveling, and I'm sure he understood weather conditions along with that. So why didn't they take his advice? He's a seasoned traveler, and the answer is because the majority had a different opinion. Look again at verse 12. I mentioned it as we were reading it, but highlight it in your Bibles. Underline it in verse 12. It says, the majority advised to set sail. The majority. Circle that word in your Bibles. Here's what's happening. The Roman centurion, Julius, is in charge of this ship. He has commandeered it under the authority of the Roman Empire to transport his prisoners, among which Paul is one. And so he commandeers this one ship that is on its way, the Alexandrian, on its way to Italy. And Paul says, we shouldn't be traveling. I know, I'm a seasoned traveler. The winds, this time of year, this is not good. It took us a long time to even get to this port. And now if we set sail, it's going to be disastrous. But you see, the Roman centurion, instead of taking Paul's advice, he took the advice of the majority, verse 12, of the passengers and the crew, and it turned out to be disastrous. Now, I have to tell you, when I was studying and prepping for today, this is my typical way that I study. I read through a passage wherever we are, going straight through the Bible, and then I just continue to ask the Lord, Lord, what's the theme? What's the theme? What are the points? What is it you want to communicate? And I kept getting stuck on that word majority. And I've read this story multiple times, but the Lord just wouldn't let me go from that word. Because we're living in a time when so many people are driven by the majority. And so I feel led to bring a message today entitled, Stop Listening to the Majority.
1: 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Believe it or not, studies show that many people will agree with the majority, even if their own personal opinion is vastly different. Up next, Pastor G gives you some scientific evidence to support that claim. Let's join him now for the rest of today's Cornerstone Connection message, Stop Listening to the Majority.
0: Okay, you ready? Let's pray. Lord, thank you for this time in your word. And we pray that we would learn from this story how the majority advised something. It turned out to be disastrous. And so, Lord, help us, because as we live out our faith, we will encounter the disagreement of the majority opinion often. And we need your wisdom and we need your truth and we need to hear from you to be able to navigate this world and the chaos of our culture, to be unashamed, to know what we believe and why we believe it, and whom we have believed, you, Lord. And so strengthen our hearts as we study this together, and we praise you in Jesus' name. And everyone said, Amen. Well, I don't normally begin a Bible study by quoting Mark Twain, but I'm going to do that. Mark Twain once advised, whenever you find yourself on the side of the majority, it is time to pause and reflect. It was sound advice when he gave it, and it is still sound advice for today, particularly at a time when there is so much cultural pressure to conform to the latest majority opinion. Groupthink can be very intimidating. The popular ideas, the majority views, often cause people in the minority either to go silent for fear of being ridiculed or to conform in order to fit in. That's what often happens. The pressure of a majority of people, if it is different from what we hold, is often hard to resist because nobody wants to be ridiculed. No one wants to feel like they're alone, odd man out. And so the pressure either causes us to be silent because we don't want to be ridiculed, or we just conform and go along with the crowd because we don't want to be left out. There was a study done in the 1950s by a Harvard psychologist by the name of Dr. Solomon Asch. And he was interested in finding out why humans tend to just go along with the majority, even when they believe and are clearly convinced that the majority is wrong. So in the 1950s, Dr. Asch demonstrated that people frequently adopt the view of the majority even when it is obviously wrong and even when they have to deny their own senses to do it. This is what Dr. Asch did. He took a group of people, took 50 people, he broke them down into groups of 7 and 8. And what he did was he tested them on a visual experiment. Now, it wasn't a visual experiment to test their eyesight. It was a visual experiment to test their cognitive abilities, but it was rigged on purpose. Here's what he did. He took a group of 8, for example, and he pulled 7 aside in advance. He called them the imposters, and he had 1 naive participant. He said to the imposters, "Listen, I'm going to throw up a series of visual tests, and I'm going to give you 18 questions. First 6 questions, I want you in unison to say the right answer. It'll be obvious you all just say the right answer. Last 12 questions, I want you to agree on the wrong answer in advance, and I want you to give consistently the wrong answer for the last 12. And then we're going to see how the one naive participant who doesn't know about this will answer the questions, being the last one in the room to answer the questions." So get all 8 together, and here's an example of a simple visual test that Dr. Asch would give them. So he'd say, look at the box on the left, that's your target line. Look at the box on the right, there are 3 lines, A, B, and C. Which line is the same length as the target line in the box on the left? You all are a smart group. What's the answer? C. All right. So what he ended up doing was saying, okay, say the right answer for the first 6, but then when you get to the last 12 questions, for example, on this one, everybody say A. And then in the room, you go down the line, and the imposters would say A, A, A, A, A, and you get down to this one naive participant, and here's what Dr. Asch found. 75% of the time, the one naive participant would end up in agreeing with the majority, even when they knew it was wrong. And he asked them afterwards. When he asked them at the end of the experiments, participants were asked why they had gone along with the rest of the group. In most cases, the participants stated that while they knew the rest of the group was wrong, they did not want to risk facing ridicule. Let me say it another way. Their desire to be right was not as important to them as the need to be liked. Can I just say something to us, friends? Get over being liked. If you haven't already, embrace being disliked. If you are, yes, praise God. If you are going to stand up for what is right in the face of a majority that has a different view of things, you better be prepared to be disliked. Otherwise, you won't really stand for what you know is right and true. So their desire to be right was not as important as their need to be liked. Let me say it a different way. They were willing to compromise what they knew to be true for acceptance and approval. And that was the 1950s. That was the 1950s with 8 people in a room. Imagine now how much more pressure there is in today's culture to be influenced by the secular majority about things when we're not even restricted to a room with seven other participants, but now we are linked with numerous people through social platforms and multimedia. So in other words, it's even harder now than it was in the 1950s to resist secular majority opinions whenever there's a conflict with what you know to be right and true, which means that as Christians, more than ever, we have to be willing to be in the minority or in some circumstances even to stand completely alone. Are you ready to stand completely alone? Let me tell you a verse, Galatians 1:10. This is a strong verse. Paul said this, For am I now seeking the approval of man or of God? Or am I trying to please man? If I were still trying to please man, I would not be a servant of Christ. Very strong, but Paul said, listen, I can't be a God pleaser and a man pleaser at the same time. They are incompatible. So I have to decide if I'm going to be a servant of Christ, I've got to be a God pleaser. Sure, you know, everybody wants to be liked, but if being liked is more important than doing what is right and good and honorable and true because you want to please the Lord, then how can you really be a servant of Christ? How can we really lay claim to the fact that we're a follower of Christ if we're not willing in all circumstances and situations to honor Him and to live for Him and to express His views and values and truth on things? And you see, here in America, it's especially difficult because we're very accustomed to believing that majority rules. We have a concept that what the majority says must be right, what the majority thinks must be true, what the majority supports must be good. Well, that isn't true. Not in all cases, for sure. Another good quote from Booker T. Washington. He said this, a lie doesn't become truth, wrong doesn't become right, and evil doesn't become good just because it's accepted by a majority. See, look. We need to even understand the wisdom behind our founding fathers in America. They even understood to avoid the tyranny of the majority. Our government must be a republic, and that's why on presidential election years, the Electoral College is in place to make sure that our country is not overrun by the tyranny of the majority. Whenever I hear people say we need to get rid of the Electoral College, I think to myself, you have no clue how that's a factor in protecting us from majority mob rule. The wisdom of our founding fathers said, no, we got to make sure that we keep at arm's length any attempt by the majority, because the loudest voices aren't always right. And the biggest group isn't always right. And so they put those things in place to even protect us from the tyranny of the majority. And in the Bible, the emphasis is never on the majority, because the majority often gets it wrong. The majority laughed at Noah and drowned in the flood. The majority rebelled against Moses and died in the wilderness. The majority wanted a king to rule them instead of God. The majority stoned Stephen. The majority beat Paul. The majority crucified Jesus. Now, in the Bible, the emphasis is on God and what He thinks is right, true, and good, and whether we will join Him in that, even if that means that we are sometimes or oftentimes in the minority. In fact, as I said, sometimes even in different circumstances, we might find ourselves not just in the minority, but standing alone. But I'd rather stand alone with Jesus than together with the majority any day, friends. And truthfully, standing with Jesus is standing with the majority, friends. We need to get a different mindset on who the majority is and follow the true majority, which is the Lord.
1: Consider the words of Jesus in Matthew chapter 7. The gate is wide, and the way is easy that leads to destruction, and those who enter by it are many. But the gate is narrow, and the way is hard that leads to life, and those who find it are few. Of all the things the majority has been wrong about down through the ages, that is no doubt the saddest one of all. 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
0: The crowd might be right sometimes, but whenever they're not, I got to be willing to be in the minority, or even more so, to stand alone, because I want to always honor you, Lord. 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And so, every Christian needs to be willing to be in the minority and sometimes to even stand alone when necessary.
1: That's coming up next time in part two of Pastor Gary Hamrick's message, Stop Listening to the Majority. 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Cornerstone Connection is a production of Cornerstone Chapel, Leesburg, Virginia.

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3: With SRN News, I'm Keith Peters in Washington. President Trump has confirmed he'll have two more meetings with China's Xi Jinping later this year. Xi wrapped up his state visit to the U.S. on Friday with a trip to the National Archives, where Trump showed him the Declaration of Independence, the Constitution, and the Bill of Rights. Iran has offered to reopen the Strait of Hormuz and resume talks on its nuclear program in 7 days if the United States lifts its naval blockade, waives sanctions on Iranian oil sales, and observes a ceasefire that would include Lebanon. Iran's foreign minister detailed the proposal in a private gathering on Thursday. On Wall Street, a good day as the Dow was up by 478 points, the Nasdaq rose 129, the S&P 500 advanced 39. More details at srnnews.com.
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9: For the Christian, the question is it helpful if I do this? Is it helpful? Is it helpful to me? Is it beneficial to me? Is it good for me to do this? Will this help my relationship with Jesus Christ, or will this hurt my relationship with Jesus Christ? Will it help my walk with Jesus Christ, or will it hinder my walk with Jesus Christ?
8: Have you ever been at a place where you had to question, if I did this, would it benefit me or hurt me? It could be a new extreme diet plan, watching the latest popular show, or hanging out with friends that don't share the same values you do. 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Now here's Pastor Dan in the book of 1 Corinthians chapter 6 for today's edition of Ring of Truth.

0: We're currently in 1 Corinthians chapter 6. So if you'd like to turn there in your Bible, 1 Corinthians chapter 6 for me, as we continue our journey through the New Testament. 1 Corinthians chapter 6, verse 12, "All things are lawful for me, but all things are not helpful. All things are lawful for me, but I will not be brought under the power of any. Foods for the stomach, and the stomach for foods, but God will destroy both it and them. Now the body is not for sexual immorality, but for the Lord, and the Lord for the body. And God both raised up the Lord and will also raise us up by his power. Do you not know that your bodies are members of Christ? Shall I then take the members of Christ and make them members of a harlot? Certainly not. Or do you not know that he who is joined to a harlot is one body with her? For the two, he says, shall become one flesh. But he who is joined to the Lord is one spirit with him. Flee sexual immorality. Every sin that a man does is outside the body. But he who commits sexual immorality sins against his own body. Or do you not know that your body is the temple of the Holy Spirit who is in you, whom you have from God, and you are not your own? For you were bought at a price. Therefore, glorify God in your body and in your spirit, which are God's." And Lord, we thank you for your word today. And Lord, we ask that your Holy Spirit would be our teacher and that you would open our eyes, our ears, and our hearts to your word today. I pray and ask, Lord, that your spirit would be upon me to teach your word today. And it's in Jesus' name we pray. Amen. So as you may know from our previous studies in Corinthians, the city of Corinth was a very immoral city. Its culture celebrated indulgence of every appetite. And sadly, the morality of Corinth infected the church in Corinth. You know, the church is to be in the world, but not become like the world. The church in Corinth had become like the world, in particular, in their attitudes about sex. The church's view of sex should be shaped by God's word, not the culture. And so here in our passage, Paul corrects their attitude and tells us the proper view Christians should have about sex. The biblical view, the God-glorifying view of sex. Look at verse 12 again. He says, "All things are lawful for me." All things are lawful for me was the prevailing attitude in Corinth. In fact, some scholars believe that this was actually a popular saying in Corinth. All things are lawful for me, or to put it another way, I can do whatever I want. And that's very much a popular view of many people in our society today as well, especially when it comes to sex. I can do whatever I want. Today in our culture, people say things like, "Love is love." Or, "I'm just being true to myself." Or, "I'm living my truth." Or, "If it makes you happy, then do it." Or, "It's my life, I can live it how I want." These sayings reflect the same mindset Paul addresses in verse 12. All things are lawful for me. I can do whatever I want. Or how about this one that's popular in our culture today? "My body, my choice." Well, actually, if you're a Christian, it's not your body, and it's not your choice. Your body belongs to Jesus Christ. In fact, Paul tells us that in this passage. Look down in verse 20. Paul says, "You were bought at a price." You were purchased by the precious blood of Jesus Christ if you're a Christian. Your life no longer belongs to you. It belongs to Jesus Christ, and your body no longer belongs to you. It belongs to Jesus Christ. You no longer can do whatever you want to do with your body. It belongs to Christ. And verse 19, Paul says, "You are not your own." You do not belong to yourself anymore. And so Paul amends this popular saying among the Corinthians. He amends it for the Christians. All things are lawful for me, but all things are not helpful. All things are lawful for me, they say in the culture, but I will not be brought under the power of any. For the Christian, the question is it helpful if I do this? Is it helpful? Is it helpful to me? Is it beneficial to me? Is it good for me to do this? Will this help my relationship with Jesus Christ, or will this hurt my relationship with Jesus Christ? Will it help my walk with Jesus Christ, or will it hinder my walk with Jesus Christ? And the Christian asks the question, could I be brought under the power of this? Could I be brought under the power of this? Could this become something that enslaves me? Could this be something that controls me? Could this be something that begins to control my life and dominate my life and dominate my thoughts and dominate and control my emotions and my actions? Paul will make a similar statement over in chapter 10, verse 23, if you want to flip over there with me. Chapter 10, verse 23. In chapter 10, verse 23, Paul says, all things are lawful for me, but not all things are helpful. So he repeats that. All things are lawful for me, but not all things edify. So here in chapter 10, Paul adds, not all things edify. That's another question we ask as Christians. Does it edify? Does it build up? Will this promote spiritual growth in my life? If I do this, will this strengthen me as a Christian? And whenever you are making a decision or making a choice in life, these are the questions you should ask yourself. Will it be helpful to me as a follower of Jesus Christ if I do this? Does it have the potential of dominating and controlling me and my life if I do this? And will I be edified in my relationship with Christ if I do this? And this is a very good grid to run through when making a decision or making a choice for your life. We do not live by the motto, all things are lawful for me, or I can do whatever I want. That's the world's motto. That's the culture's motto. That was the motto in Corinth. As Christians, that's not our motto. That's not what we live by. And the specific issue Paul is addressing here is sexual immorality. The Corinthians said, all things are lawful for me when it comes to sex. Everything is permissible. You have the right to do whatever you want with whoever you want. Again, just like our culture today. Now, the Bible teaches that God created sex to be enjoyed within the covenant of marriage between a man and a woman. And anything outside of that is sexual sin or sexual immorality. And so the Christian asks the question, well, is sexual immorality helpful to me? And the answer, of course, is no. The Christian asks the question, does sexual activity outside of marriage have the potential of becoming life-dominating and life-controlling? Yes, it does. Will sexual activity outside of marriage edify and strengthen me as a Christian? No, it will not. Sexual sin is not helpful, it's hurtful. Sexual sin is not liberating, it's enslaving. It's not edifying, it's damaging. Look at verse 13. He says, foods for the stomach, and the stomach for foods. But God will destroy both it and them. Now the body is not for sexual immorality, but for the Lord, and the Lord for the body. Foods for the stomach, and the stomach for foods. This was another saying in Corinth, a popular saying in Corinth. And here is the thought to the Corinthians in the culture there in Corinth. The thought goes like this. Foods for the stomach and the stomach for foods. Sex is for the body and the body is for sex. That was the way of thinking in Corinth. The Corinthians treated sex as an appetite to be satisfied. It's just an appetite of the body, like hunger is an appetite that you satisfy with food. When you're hungry, you eat. When it comes to sex, that's what the body's for.
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0: And with food, you know, you crave food, and so you eat. And when it comes to food, sometimes we crave different things. You know, sometimes you're in the mood for a good cheeseburger. Other times, maybe you're in the mood for barbecue. And then sometimes you're in the mood for like a really nice, long, romantic sit-down meal in a fancy restaurant with candlelight and cloth napkins and a waiter, and the meal's going to take hours to enjoy. Other times you're in the mood for something quick and easy, and you go through the drive-thru at Chick-fil-A and you get a number one and you eat it in your car while you're driving because that's all you have time for. Now, I'm talking about food. I don't know what you're thinking about. I have this one friend who likes to eat really exotic foods. And he goes to these restaurants that you don't even know exist. And you don't even know there's a restaurant in that building. And you go in there and they serve you things. You're like, what is this? I didn't even know people eat these things. How do you even know about this stuff? And so some people are into weird things that they eat. The Corinthians treated sex the same way they treated food. It's just another physical appetite to be satisfied. And just as people desire different kinds of foods, they can have different sexual desires. And Paul says, no, sex is not a physical appetite like hunger, that you should just satisfy however you desire with whatever you desire. And just because you have a sexual desire doesn't mean you fulfill that desire. People will make that argument today, won't they? Well, I have this desire. Well, I have this feeling. Or I have this longing, so it must not be wrong because I have the desire for it. And the point Paul is making is the presence of a desire does not mean it's right or that it's legitimate and that it should be indulged. The culture says your sexual desire should be indulged. Whatever you desire, all things are lawful for me. I can do whatever I want, whatever I desire. The Corinthians thought that way. Whatever you desire, you indulge. Again, all things are lawful for me. But the Christian should not indulge his sexual desires outside of the marriage relationship. That's what he gets at now in verse 13. Look at verse 13 when he says, the body is not for sexual immorality, but for the Lord, and the Lord for the body. It's not like just a physical appetite, like hunger, that you just satisfied with food. The body is not for sexual immorality, but for the Lord, and the Lord for the body. So then the question is, what is the Christian to do with these desires then that we have? These longings, these urges, these cravings, What do we do with them? Well, I'll tell you what you do with them. Jesus tells us what to do with them. In Luke chapter 9, verse 23, Jesus said, "If anyone desires to come after me, let him deny himself and take up his cross daily and follow me." For the Christian, we deny ourselves and we take up our cross daily. We crucify ourselves and our desires, our cravings. In Galatians chapter 5, verse 24, it says, "Those who are Christ have crucified the flesh with its passions and its desires." Again, the Christian crucifies the flesh and crucifies those desires. 1 Peter chapter 2, verse 11 says, "Beloved, I beg you as sojourners and pilgrims, abstain from fleshly lusts which war against the soul." Abstain from it. They war against your soul. Romans chapter 6, verse 12, "Do not let sin control the way you live, and do not give in to sinful desires." Don't let it control you. Don't let it have power over your life. And don't give in to those sinful desires. Over in 1 Thessalonians chapter 4, verse 3, "For this is the will of God, your sanctification, that you should abstain from sexual immorality." This is the will of God for every Christian, that you abstain from sexual immorality. Again, that would be any kind of sexual activity outside of the covenant of marriage. "That each of you should know how to possess his own vessel in sanctification and honor," meaning self-control, "not in passion of lust, like the Gentiles who do not know God." The non-believers out in the world, out in the culture, say, "Everything's lawful for you. You can do whatever you want. It's just an appetite. It's just a desire. Just like physical appetite, just like hunger. The stomach's for food. Food's for the stomach. You've got these desires. Satisfy them." That's what the world says. But for the Christian should know how to possess his own vessel and abstain from sexual immorality. Over in Romans chapter 13, verse 14, "Put on the Lord Jesus Christ and make no provision for the flesh to fulfill its lusts." Make no provision. Don't give your flesh the opportunity to fulfill its desires. And then also in Romans chapter 8, verse 13, "For if you live according to the flesh, you will die, but by the Spirit you put to death the deeds of the body, you will live." By the Holy Spirit, we put to death the deeds of the flesh, or the desires of the flesh. The Holy Spirit can and will empower you to live a pure life that honors and glorifies God. So the world says those desires are natural and you should fulfill them. They're no different than your craving for food. But God says, "I created those desires to be satisfied only in the covenant of marriage between a man and a woman, and you should deny those desires outside of that relationship." Why? Because indulging in those desires outside of marriage, well, it's not helpful. It's harmful. It will potentially enslave you, and it will not edify you. It will, I promise you, it will damage you. Plus, he says here, "Your body was made for the Lord." Look at verse 14. Watch what he says next. "And God both raised up the Lord and will also raise us up by his power." Your body, your physical body. Now, I want you to note here, he's talking about your physical body. It is eternal. Your body will be resurrected to everlasting life. Over in Philippians chapter 3, verse 21, it says that God will transform our lowly body that it may be conformed to his glorious body according to the working by which he is able even to subdue all things to himself. God will transform our physical body and conform it to his glorious body in the resurrection. Now, understand that the people in Corinth believed in the immortality of the soul, but not the body. They did not believe in the resurrection of the body. They saw the body as something temporary. And so they believed whatever you did with your body didn't really matter, because your body is temporal. That was the philosophy. That was the worldview of Corinth. That was the worldview that the Corinthian believers were saved out of. That what you do in your body with your physical body doesn't really matter, because your physical body is just temporal. And Paul corrects that thinking here in chapter 6. And he reminds the Corinthian believers that just as God raised Jesus Christ, we also will be raised up by his power. Our bodies will be resurrected. They're eternal. They're not temporal. They're not temporary. You know, my family and I were out in Southern California picking up my son, moving him home, and we were out in this very remote desert area out near Joshua Tree National Park, and we were staying in this Airbnb, and in our neighborhood where we were staying, as you came down our street and took the corner to go out of the neighborhood, there was this huge dip in the road. And every time that we drove through that neighborhood, leaving the house or going back to the house, I hit that dip at full speed, intentionally, right? I mean, it was like a 1970s cop show where you would hit, ba-boom, you know, and we'd all slam down in this thing. And most of the time, my wife and kids weren't paying attention, and it would catch them off guard, which was enjoyable for me, and just boom, you know.
3: He asked me how I know, and I say, bring truer than the finest crystal.
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4: With SRN News, I'm Keith Peters in Washington. The Supreme Court has turned away an attempt to use a new Missouri congressional map backed by President Trump. Friday's decision puts an end to a long-running legal dispute as absentee voting is underway in the midterm elections. The justices halted a last-minute revival of the Republican-friendly map by lower court judges. The decision leaves in place a Missouri Supreme Court ruling requiring the state to hold the November election using a map adopted in 2022. President Trump has confirmed he'll have two more meetings with China's Xi Jinping later this year. Xi wrapped up his state visit to the U.S. on Friday with a trip to the National Archives, where Trump showed him the Declaration of Independence, the Constitution, and the Bill of Rights. More details available at srnnews.com.
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6: You know, Ronald Reagan believed self-government required something that government could never replace, responsibility in the hands of the people. In his 1981 inaugural address, Reagan warned against the idea that America had become too complicated to be governed by its citizens. Reagan asked, "If no one among us is capable of governing himself, then who among us has the capacity to govern someone else?" For Reagan, limited government was not about having no government. It was about remembering where responsibility begins, with individuals, families, communities, and the people themselves. Because when government assumes every responsibility, citizens gradually surrender their own.

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4: Welcome to Pathway to Victory with author and pastor Dr. Robert Jeffress. 1 John 1:9 says, "If we confess our sins, God is faithful and righteous to forgive our sins and to cleanse us from all unrighteousness." 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Today on Pathway to Victory, Dr. Robert Jeffress explains how we can avoid that sin and be welcomed into the presence of God. But first, let's take a moment to hear some important ministry updates.
2: 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And that truly delights me, because we're completely focused on helping you take your next step in your walk with God. This time, I'm pleased to offer you a book that's really quite different from the rest. It's called 7 Lessons from My 70 Years, and it's like picking up my personal journal and reading my quiet reflections. It contains 7 honest lessons the Lord has pressed into my heart across a lifetime of following Him. There are cherished photographs tucked inside as well. This is the real wisdom of 70 years, handed to you like a letter from a friend. And every page is anchored in the Word of God. I want you to have my book in this particular season, because 2026 marks 30 years of ministry for Pathway to Victory. Think of it. We've broadcast through generation after generation of cultural chaos, and through it all, our message has never shifted, not once. And as we celebrate 3 decades on the air, I'm calling on you to give generously to keep this ministry strong. And when you do, I'll send you this journal as my heartfelt thank you. Okay, it's time to turn our attention to the study of Luke chapter 18. I titled today's message, 7 Words That Will Change Your Life.
3: Author Mark Batterson notes that when Benjamin Franklin was a young man, he wrote a number of scathing editorials. And one of the frequent targets of his editorials was a Puritan preacher named Cotton Mather. I can't imagine what it would be like to be a preacher and the subject of scathing editorials. But anyway, Cotton Mather was. And frankly, he reacted a lot better than I do sometimes. Cotton Mather actually decided to try to make peace with Benjamin Franklin, and he invited him to dinner in his home one evening. Knowing that Franklin was a lover of books, Cotton Mather thought that Franklin would enjoy seeing Cotton Mather's massive library of more than 4,000 volumes. So after dinner, he invited him to come to his library, and the entranceway from the dining room to the library was very, very narrow, and there was a low-hanging beam, and so Cotton Mather, not wanting his guest to hit his head on the low-hanging beam, turned around to Franklin and yelled out, "Stoop! Stoop!" Well, Franklin didn't understand what he was saying. He didn't stoop, and he hit his head on that low-hanging beam. Well, like any good preacher, Cotton Mather decided to turn that into a sermon illustration. And later on, he said in a message, "Let this be a caution to you not to always hold your head so high. Stoop, young man, stoop as you go through this world, and you will miss many hard bumps." Stooping, humbling yourself, is certainly important for experience.

0: experiencing success in this life. But humbling yourself is essential for inheriting eternal life. Did you know there's only one sin that will keep you out of heaven? Do you know what the sin is? It's not adultery. It's not murder. It's not homosexuality. The one sin that will keep you out of heaven is pride. Refusing to humble yourself and receive God's free gift of salvation. And that is the point of a parable Jesus told in Luke 18. It was the last parable he taught on the subject of salvation, and perhaps the clearest parable at all. Today, if you have your Bibles, as we continue our study of Luke's gospel, I want you to turn to Luke chapter 18 as we discover seven words that will change your life and your eternity. Luke chapter 18. Now, the purpose of this parable is already given to us on the front end by Luke. Look at verse 9. And he, that is Jesus, also told this parable to certain ones who trusted in themselves, that they were righteous and they viewed others with contempt. This parable was directed to a certain group of people, most probably the Pharisees. And notice what he says about the Pharisees. They were ones who trusted in themselves that they were righteous. They based their righteousness on themselves and they looked down on others with contempt. That's always, by the way, a corollary of pride, is looking down at other people. Jesus is going to tell us there are two ways to try to approach God. There are two ways to try to be in a right relationship with God. One way is based on your own inherent goodness. The other is based on God's grace. Now let's look at the story itself. Notice the two players in the parable, verse 10. Two men went up into the temple to pray, one a Pharisee and the other a tax gatherer. You know, in the Jewish mindset, on the Jewish holiness spectrum, you couldn't find two more opposite people. At the top of that ladder was the Pharisee. On the bottom rung was the tax collector. If Jesus were telling the story today, he would probably tell it this way. Two people went into the church to pray, a preacher and a prostitute. That's how these people would think of these two people, a Pharisee and a tax collector. This Pharisee was praying, but he was praying out loud so that everybody could hear him. And I love this next phrase. He was praying thus to himself. His prayer was really to himself. He thought it was to God, but it was to himself. Notice what he said. God, I thank thee that I'm not like other people, swindlers, unjust, adulterers, or even like this tax gatherer over here. And then he goes into this recitation of all the reasons God should be honored to have such a holy man in his presence. He said, Lord, notice what I've done. I have fasted twice a week. Now, the Old Testament law said you only had to fast once a year. This guy did it twice a week. Not only that, he said, I pay tithes of all that I get. What this man is saying about himself is true, at least about his outward appearance. But what he failed to realize was God is as interested or more interested in what is in our heart than simply our external appearance. He couldn't comprehend that by God's standard, he was just as much of a vile sinner as this guy standing some distance away, the tax collector. So let's look at him for a moment, the second character in this story, the tax collector. Now I said, according to the Jewish holiness ladder, the Pharisee was at top. But on the bottom rung was the tax collector. He was right down there along with the televangelist and the used chariot salesman. I mean, that's how people thought about tax collectors. They hated the tax collectors. You know, we read the story and we think, well, maybe though, just maybe this tax collector was different. And that's why he's going to end up being the hero of the story. We think maybe there is something inherently good in this tax collector that makes him different and even more righteous than the Pharisee. No, that would betray the whole point of the parable. What Jesus is saying is this tax collector was just as guilty, just as vile of a sinner as the Pharisee was. What's the difference? Well, notice the difference in their prayers. Verse 13. But the tax gatherer, standing some distance away, even was unwilling to lift up his eyes to heaven, but was beating his breast, saying, God, be merciful to me, the sinner. This is one of the shortest prayers in the Bible. 6 words in the Greek text, 7 words in the English text. That's why I call them 7 words that can change your life and your eternity. God, be merciful to me, the sinner. I want you to notice in this short prayer that this man expresses 2 crucial elements to inherit eternal life. First of all, he expresses sorrow for his sin. God, he cries out, be merciful to me, the sinner. In the original text, that word sinner is not anarthrous. That is, it's not without an article. It's not God, be merciful to me, a sinner. God, I'm just like every sinner who needs your forgiveness. No, it's articular. There's an article. God, be merciful to me, the sinner. Like Paul, he was saying, I am the chief among sinners and I need your forgiveness. We don't know what brought him to this point. We don't know what motivated him to come to the temple to pray. But he realized he was in a desperate position before God. By the way, speaking of position, notice where he stood in Jesus' story. The Bible says, Jesus said, he stood some distance away. He didn't want to stand close to God. He felt unworthy to be in God's presence. But here's the ironic point. By standing further away from God, he was actually showing that he was closer to God than the Pharisee. You see, the closer you get to God's presence, the more aware you are of your own unworthiness. That's what happens when we realize the holiness of God and our own sinfulness. He cried out for repentance. He expressed sorrow for his sin. But listen to me today. You can be sorry for your sin without ever being saved from your sin. Repentance is crucial, but it's only the first element of a prayer that leads to eternal life. Because in addition of expressing sorrow for his sin, notice secondly, he requested God's mercy to cover his sin. He said, God, be merciful to me, the sinner. Now, folks, stay with me on this. This is so important. When he cried out, when he requested God's mercy, the word he used for mercy was not just some general term. It was a very specific term. In fact, this word is only used twice in the New Testament, here and in Hebrews 2. Literally, what he said was, Lord, be mercy seated to me, the sinner. Now, do you remember from the Old Testament what the mercy seat was? In the temple, remember they were in the temple praying. The holiest place of the temple was the Holy of Holies. There was a veil that separated the Holy of Holies from the rest of the holy place and the entire temple. The only person who could go in there was the high priest once a year to make atonement, a covering for sin. Inside the Holy of Holies, behind the veil, was the Ark of the Covenant. Remember the Ark of the Covenant? Raiders of the Lost Ark, you know, Steven Spielberg. You remember that? Well, this was real, the Ark of the Covenant. It was a box. And inside this ark, there were a number of items, including a copy of the Ten Commandments. Now, on top of that box containing the Ten Commandments was a lid. It was made of pure gold. It was called the mercy seat. Why the mercy seat? On each end of that golden lid was a cherub, an angel, the replica of an angel with its wings outstretched. So you had an angel here and an angel here, and it was thought that the presence of God dwelt between the wings of those angels. And the picture that God was painting was very clear. God in heaven was looking down on his law that was broken by man. It was a picture of judgment. God had to judge the sins of people, for they had broken his law. But once a year, the high priest, after making a sacrifice for his own sins, would come with the blood of an innocent animal. And he would put that blood, he would sprinkle it on the golden lid, the mercy seat. He would cover the lid with the blood of that innocent animal. And so when God looked down from heaven, he no longer saw the sins of his people that had been broken, the laws that had been broken. Instead, when God looked down, he saw the blood of that innocent animal. That blood covered. The word is atone. Atone means covered. The blood covered God's broken law and the resulting judgment. Now, do you see the picture God was painting there? One day, Jesus Christ, the Lamb of God, would give his life, give his blood to cover our sins. And the Bible says when Jesus offered his life once for all for the forgiveness of sins, in Hebrews chapter 9, when he made that offering, notice what he did afterwards. Hebrews 9 verses 11 and 12. You know, people wonder, where did Jesus go after his death? Where did he go? Hebrews 9, 11, 12 tells us that when Christ appeared as a high priest of the good things to come, Jesus entered through the greater and the more perfect tabernacle, not made with hands, that is to say, not of this creation, and not through the blood of goats and calves, but through his own blood, he entered the holy place once for all, having obtained eternal salvation. The earthly temple was just a picture of the presence of God in heaven. The earthly high priest was imperfect. He had to make sacrifices for his own sins. And then he had to come year after year after year to atone for the sins of the people. And he did so with the blood of bulls and goats. Jesus Christ is the perfect high priest. And he entered the true tabernacle, the presence of God. And he did so not with the blood of animals, but with his own blood. And he made one sacrifice that forever has given us eternal life. That is what Jesus has done for us. And that is what this man was praying for. When he said, Lord, be merciful to me, the sinner. He's saying, Lord, cover my sin. Just as the mercy seat was covered, cover my sin. I can't cover it. Only you can cover it. James Montgomery Boyce notes that in this simple prayer, notice the pattern. It starts with God. It ends with man. And in the middle is the mercy of God. God, be merciful to me, the sinner. The only thing that can bridge a holy God with sinful man is the mercy, the covering that Jesus Christ offers for our sin. Now, had Jesus stopped right here and said, okay, pop quiz, which of these two men left the temple forgiven by God? Oh, the crowd would have answered unanimously. Well, the Pharisee, of course. I mean, didn't you just hear him talk about what a righteous person he was? And that vile tax collector, does he think saying a little simple prayer is going to make him right with God? No, it was the Pharisee who was righteous and a right standing with God. In fact, if you'd ask each of these men, who do you think was in a right relationship with God? I think both the tax collector and the Pharisee probably felt like it's the Pharisee. But you see, it doesn't matter how they felt. Look at verse 14, chapter 18. I tell you, this man, the tax collector, went down to his house justified rather than the Pharisee. You see, ladies and gentlemen, it doesn't matter how you feel about your relationship with God. Did you know your feelings don't matter? People always talk about, well, I feel I have a good relationship with God, and I feel this and that. Look, it doesn't matter how you feel about your relationship with God. What matters is, how does God feel about his relationship with you? And what Jesus is saying is, there's one man who left that temple mount justified, declared not guilty. And it was the tax collector, because he called on the mercy of God. Ladies and gentlemen, the most important question is, have you been justified? That's a legal term. To declare not guilty. Have you been declared not guilty? There is only one way to be declared not guilty, and that's by appealing to the mercy, the covering, the atonement of Jesus Christ. Romans 5:1 says, therefore, having been justified by works, no. Therefore, having been justified by faith, we have peace with God through our Lord Jesus Christ. Notice how Jesus closes this parable. It's this idiom we've heard and quoted often. Verse 14, for everyone who exalts himself shall be humbled, but he who humbles himself shall be exalted. The proud person who refuses to bow his knee before Jesus Christ and beg for the covering, his covering for his own sin, one day that person will be humbled. The Bible says one day every knee will bow and every tongue will confess that Jesus Christ is Lord to the glory of God. If you wait till that day, you've waited too long. But secondly, the person who's willing to humble himself in this life, to not only express sorrow for his sin, but to trust completely in God's covering of his sin through Christ, that person will be exalted one day, will sit at the right hand of God the Father. Two approaches to God, one based on works, one based on grace. You know, I worked all week on this sermon. All week I had been thinking about how different these two men were. But did you know they were also very much alike? That's what I missed all week. How alike they were. They were both Jews. They both had gone to the temple. They were regular worshipers in the temple. They both believed in the authority of God's word, the Old Testament. They both were believers in the one true God, the God of Israel. They both wanted to please God. There was only one tiny difference between these two men, and that's how they went about trying to please God. One tried to please God on the basis of his own works. One tried to please God on the basis of Christ's sacrifice. You see, in today's world, people think that's a tiny theological difference. As long as you believe in the right God, as long as you want to try to please God, as long as you're doing the best you can, you know, what you believe about this minor point of salvation and how you approach God, whether it's faith or works, that's a minor theological difference. Not according to Jesus. Two men who were very much alike left that mountain. As they left the Temple Mount, one left on the road to eternal life, the other left on the road to eternal death. Job asked the question, how can a person be made right with God? Is it by faith? Is it by works? How you answer that question spells the difference between heaven and hell. When listening to his parables, you couldn't possibly be passive. When Jesus spoke, his words drove people into a moment of decision. And rightfully so, because Jesus understood that life and death was hanging in the balance. This is our mission at Pathway to Victory. We understand the eternal implications of hearing and following the Word of God. And that's what we've proclaimed since 1996. 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
1: 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I'm David J. Mullins, wishing you a great weekend. Then join us again next week when our 30-year anniversary celebration continues with more bold biblical teaching from Dr. Robert Jeffress, right here on Pathway to Victory. Pathway to Victory with Dr. Robert Jeffress comes from the pulpit of the First Baptist Church of Dallas, Texas. The Apostle Paul sailed these waters, walked these streets, and the church was never the same.
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18: 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We are so glad you're here to listen. Today's message from Pastor Allen is called, Let's Be God Smart.
19: You know, we're all given different gifts and abilities, and, some of us are street smart. You just got street smarts. Or some of us have horse sense. And some of you don't want any of that. And that's okay too. I get it. Some of you are good with numbers. And others of you go, I don't even want to look at numbers. Others have an eye for color. They know what goes together. Or maybe for fashion. It's just intuitive. And others go, no, somebody needs to arrange it for me. I'll just match the animals. Thank you. Some people have a mechanical understanding. They can take things apart and put them back together. I can take things apart. But that back together thing is always a bit of a challenge for me. But some people intuitively, they know how to fix things. They can look at it and go, I know what to do with this. I didn't get all of that gift. I can build a fence. I can clean a stall. I can do some of that stuff, but you don't want me to fix it. Because you'd need prayer. Some of you have a musical ear. Some of you know how to make money. I mean, you just have a gift. You had to add value, or you recognize value, where value can be created. And all of those things are legitimate. They're legitimate investments of time or energy or money or effort. But I would submit to you that above all of them, you should want to be God smart. Like, I want to know what God values. I want to know what he attaches significance to. I want to know what he will add his blessing to, his momentum to. And all of that is wrapped up in those 31 chapters of Proverbs. You can spend 10 minutes a day and become very familiar with that chapter at a time. And if you'll do that over the course of the year, you'll have read Proverbs 12 times, and it'll become ingrained in you. It'll become intuitive to you. It'll become as normative a part of your day or your preparation for your day as brushing your teeth or getting yourself ready to go out beyond the confines of your home. And I hope you do that on a regular basis. Don't just subject us to how you wake up. Let's make our goal to be God smart. You interested? If you're not interested, you probably ought to skip two or three sessions because we're going to work on this a little bit. There's some big themes that come out of the book of Proverbs, and we'll tag some of them and look at them in detail. But in essence, Proverbs gives you God's direction and insight. It's like a leader's training course, a guide to prosperity, a relationship manual. That's helpful. That is really helpful. It will also help deliver you from the theater of the absurd. We live in some crazy times. I mean, they put forward ideas that are so absurd, six-year-olds are going, no, I don't think so. But we have PhDs and the most celebrated universities and powerful people going, no, this is normal. No, it's not normal. It's weird. The emperor has no clothes. And then the book of Proverbs will help deliver you from the theater of the absurd. You see, confidence in God is needed to withstand the cascading ideas of ungodliness. You need to know what God's perspective is and have chosen to believe it so that you can guard your heart against the foolishness. One of the categories the Bible presents us with are those whom God considers to be foolish. Not based on IQ or academics or But in God's economy, he said, no, that is a foolish choice, a foolish idea. You do not want to occupy, in God's economy, the line of the fools. And Proverbs will help with that. I'll give you some big rock ideas. Marriage, it's not a cultural issue. It's God's idea. It was his idea. So we should know God's perspective on marriage. And then we should know all the intruders. You're going, oh, yeah, you can call that what you want to call it, but that's not God's idea of marriage. I'm not being angry. It's not about hate. I'm just saying, nope, that's not it. Or the same is true about human sexuality. God gave us the boundaries in which human sexual activity is helpful, healthy, fruitful. And then he told us all the places where it would bring destruction. And if you live outside God's boundaries, guess what? It will bring destruction. So I don't believe that. Okay, argue with the Creator. God's wisdom is such a powerful tool. He gives us some practical and profitable approaches to how we use resources that he gives us. How we can cause them to multiply or what we could do that would cause them to diminish. You might want to know that. So that's the book of Proverbs. The author, the editor of the book of Proverbs is Solomon, David's son who became king. Solomon is a very different character than King David. King David starts his life as a shepherd. He's facing down lions and tigers and bears and then Goliath, and he gets to know God in a very personal way. Solomon is a very different character. Solomon is born to the palace. Solomon was born to the purple. David was not an administrator. He was a warrior. Solomon is a world-class administrator. But because of his humility early in his life, God gave him the most remarkable gift of wisdom. In fact, he said, I'll give you a wisdom that will be unequaled, unparalleled. And Solomon's life bears that out. It didn't keep Solomon from walking into great error. I don't know. I'm not in charge of the roster, but there are biblical scholars that I have great respect for that have said they think it's far more likely that Nebuchadnezzar will be in heaven than Solomon. Again, I don't know. I don't keep the roster. You know, that's not a very fruitful conversation to have. Who's going to heaven? You don't know. I mean, I know there's a whole raft of online warriors that feel like they're the arbiters, but they aren't. Solomon, he's credited with a couple other books in our Bible as well, the book of Ecclesiastes, the book of the Song of Solomon. But in Proverbs chapter 1 and verse 1, I put it in your notes. And I did your notes a little differently. It wasn't like I couldn't get the fonts equal. I was trying to add some emphasis. So the emphasis is mine. It's not the Holy Spirit. So you could disagree with me and it would all be okay. In fact, this first passage is from the Message and some of you don't like it. It's not the one Paul wrote. I know, but it's the one Alan can understand sometimes. So Proverbs chapter 1, the first six verses. These are the wise sayings of Solomon, David's son, Israel's king, written down so we'll know how to live well and right, to understand what life means and where it's going. It has my attention. One book in the Bible that says it can teach us so we can know how to live well and right in God's sight, and to understand what life means and where it's going. That's valuable. So I'm like, well, I'm going to read that book more often. That's worth a chapter a day. A manual for living, for learning what's right and just and fair, to teach the inexperienced the ropes. Perhaps we should encourage our young people to read Proverbs. Just a thought. And to give our young people a grasp on reality. There's something here also for seasoned men and women. Some of us are well seasoned. Still a thing or two for the experienced to learn. Fresh wisdom to probe and to penetrate the rhymes and reasons of wise men and women. I think it's a legitimate life goal for any person to desire to be wise in God's sight. The secularists may not think you wise, but if God considers me wise, I'm good. We have to decide whose praise it is we're trying to secure, whose approval we're most interested in. It's a very important question to settle in your heart, and I don't mean in a theoretical way. When I talk about a biblical worldview, I talk about a frame of reference to interpret the reality of our world that comes to us through our five senses. A biblical worldview uses the priorities and the parameters of Scripture to help us define what's helpful and unhelpful, what's appropriate and inappropriate, what's right and wrong, what for what we should be ambitious and what we shouldn't. You don't have to have a biblical worldview. You can choose another biblical worldview. But if you don't use a Judeo-Christian biblical worldview and you imagine yourself Christian, I need help in understanding that. Let's put it in a different context with what you know of the Hebrew Bible, the Old Testament. Could you, if you were an Israelite living in the nation of Israel, but you practiced idolatry to Baal or Asherah, if you didn't maintain the dietary code that you were given, if you ignored the principles that God had given you, do you imagine that you lived under the blessing of God? No. Then we're all flawed people. We're all broken people. We all make mistakes. But there's a difference in making a mistake and purposely choosing to practice ungodliness. And one of the reasons we have a church in our culture that is so largely impotent and seems to exert such small influence is we're not living with a biblical worldview. We're more in touch with the message of grace and mercy. We think we can live any way we want to and then say to God kind of half-heartedly, oh, I'm sorry. And I believe in the mercy and grace of God. If you look it up, my picture will be there. I only have hope for breath tomorrow because of God's grace. Having said that, I do not intend to purposefully, intentionally lead a life that practices things that God has said not to do. And I would encourage you not to do that either.
18: Before we return to today's message, Pastor Allen wants to share a book to help you be free from worry.
19: In the Sermon on the Mount, Jesus said a half a dozen times, do not worry. Not a suggestion, it's a directive. I have a question. Are you living in obedience to Jesus or are you ignoring him? Well, we got a new book, it'll help you. It's called Freedom from Worry. It's really a how-to guide to live a life in the peace that Jesus promised us. You don't have to have a life choked with fear and anxiety and worry. You can be free. Let's cooperate with Jesus. It's the best way to walk through our days, I promise.
18: Jesus tells us repeatedly in Matthew chapter 6, do not worry. That's not just good advice. It's an invitation to live differently. Life gives us plenty of reasons to be anxious. We may face personal struggles, financial pressures, relationship challenges, and a world that seems increasingly uncertain. But the same word of God that tells us not to worry also reminds us of his faithfulness, his power, and his unfailing love. 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That's 855-577-2255. Now, let's get back to Pastor Allen with his message called, Let's Be God Smart.
19: What if you could know? What if you could know the answers? I don't mean to every moral dilemma or to the cause of each natural disaster. You know, why was there a flash flood someplace in the world? But what if you could know the answers for the primary decision intersections of your life? What if you could know? When your heart's divided, when your emotions don't give you clarity, when to the best of your ability you can't find the logic trail to get you through, when you don't have the counselors that you wish you had to help you sort it out. What if you could know the ending at the beginning? What if you could know what behavior will be rewarded by God and what will be punished? What if you could know the end of the path before you took the first step? What if you could know the designer's intent? If you could know the mistakes not to make. That is the book of Proverbs. That's what it's about. So I don't believe that. Well, you're entitled. You know, I've had the privilege of studying in a variety of places. And I've studied in some highly celebrated academic institutions with people who had spent enormous blocks of their lives studying the Bible. Had to learn multiple languages. Spoke not just the biblical languages, but the historical languages from which the scripture emerged. I mean, enormous amounts of time immersing themselves in the things of scripture. But they didn't add to that any personal faith. They stood apart from it. They stood apart from the Bible and they passed judgment on it. The power of scripture is in myth. I mean, I could give you, and I've been in those classrooms and I watch these people with high IQs and tremendous learning abilities and great academic skills and memory and all these things, but they didn't add to it a personal belief. They didn't choose to submit themselves to the authority of scripture. Now here's the challenge. Those people have been trained to lead our churches for several decades. So all of us, knowingly or unknowingly, have had exposure to that thought. And we have cultivated to larger or smaller extents this habit of standing outside of the Bible and going, I'm not sure I believe that. Or I don't think that part's really relevant for me. I've done that believe in my heart and confess with my mouth thing. And so the rest of it is really doesn't bring any bearing to me. So I don't have to pay any attention to the moral and immoral part, or I don't have to pay any attention to the part about guarding my heart or all the things. We stand apart from it and we stand in judgment of the Word of God rather than allowing it to stand as the authority in our life. And then we're confused. Because we lead frightened lives and lives filled with anxiety and lives filled with torment. And we see big chunks of our lives, big blocks of time that seem to have been fruitless because we leaned a ladder against the wrong wall and then climbed feverishly. When God has said in the plainest of language, it's so plain, it doesn't require, you know, he said, wisdom cries out, calls aloud, pleads with you. What if you could know? You can. Look at Proverbs 2, verse 1. My son, if, you ought to circle that little preposition, if. It means there's a fork in the road. There's an option here. If you accept my words, and if you store up my commands within you, and if you turn your ear to wisdom, and if you apply your heart to understanding, that's not a one-step invitation. There's four things there. If you'll accept my words, you have to start with that. Now you have to store it up in your heart. You have to care enough about it to protect it. Jesus told the parable about the seed of the God, word of God when it's sown that the devil comes to steal it. He'll do it from you. You'll catch a glimpse of something that God wants you to know, and you'll meet somebody you like, respect, that you care about, and they'll say, oh, you don't really believe that, do you? And they'll introduce the question into your heart, or they'll give you permission to distance yourself from it a little bit. If you'll accept my words, if you'll store up my commands within you, if you'll turn your ear to wisdom, and if you'll apply your heart to understanding, then, if you'll do that, then this is what will happen. You will understand. Watch this. Every good path. Can you imagine knowing which path is good and which path isn't? It doesn't mean every step on the path is going to be like fun. Because we walk through some shadowed valleys. Jesus faced temptations. Our heroes all faced challenges and persecutions. But you'll know, this is the path. This is the good path. I know what the sign said because I know the markers. And if there's resistance or difficulty, I know it's temporary because this was a good path. You can know that. Wisdom will save you from the ways of wicked men. It doesn't say it'll deliver you from all wicked men, but you'll be delivered out of their ways. The ways of wicked people will touch your life. Can I get an amen? You don't need to. Yeah. But wisdom will save you from that. It will save you also from the adulteress. Adultery, taking down the boundaries around marriage, is a national pastime. It's a marketing plan. It's a profit center. It's not new to the 21st century. It's not new to us. It's not about technology, folks. They had prostitutes on the Temple Mount in Jerusalem. Because our enemy doesn't have to have new tools. The old ones work so well. But God's wisdom, if you will accept it and store it up and turn your ear to it and apply your heart, it will save you and you will walk in the ways of good men. And here's the punchline, chapter 3, verse 1. They will prolong your life many years and bring you prosperity. One of the messages of Proverbs is you don't have to chase the things you want. If you will focus on honoring God, those things will find you. Isn't that amazing? Some of you are old enough to remember Indiana Jones. Before it was like a binge opportunity on some obscure cable channel. And I don't remember which one of it was, but there's one where he's running down a cave with this giant stone ball just about to obliterate him. Right? But save for the miracle of being Indiana Jones, it would have been the end of the series. Well, that image is the picture I have in mind. That big stone ball, those are the blessings of God. And they're coming after me. I can't escape them. They're going to impact my life. And I want to order my life every day so that the momentum of that thing is bigger. And then we flip and go, well, you know, Pastor, what do I have to do now? How much do I have to read? And just how often do I have to come to church in person on campus? Oh. I focus so much better when I'm at home. It's just me on my sofa with just the television, no distracting people around me, no babies crying, no ameners. Just me and my pizza. No, I want to order my life so that the blessings of God are inescapable. Amen. And if you don't know how to do that, if you really don't, you think, well, I was doing the best I knew. The best you knew is not the standard. I do the best I know with my cell phone, but I would beat that thing with a hammer if it weren't for smarter people to help me make it work. I just want to make a phone call. I don't want to upgrade it. I don't want to update it. I don't want anybody to mess with it. I know it's tracking me everywhere I go. I just want to make a phone call. Give me a black rotary dial. I don't care. I want to make a phone call. Proverbs will help you know. It's not beyond you, but you have to care about it. We have to be willing to go through the door. You have to dare to believe. You have to be willing to say, God, I will trust you. I'll put my confidence in you more than in conventional wisdom. I'll put my confidence in you more than the most celebrated academics. It used to be harder to say this. I'll put my confidence in you more than the head of the CDC or their director of the FBI or the leader of this group or that group. Unfortunately, trust has cratered so far. God looks very credible, but he's less celebrated. You can't choose lawlessness and ungodliness and immorality and expect the blessing of God. Even if you relabel it as compassion, you can relabel an elephant and call it a squirrel, but it won't be a great tree climber. And we're living in a world where they're relabeling things and tell you it'll be wonderful. It won't be wonderful. Reorient your life around the Word of God. And I think if I could wrap this invitation in a sentence or two, it would be willing to be a learner. And for those of us that have known the Lord a while and we have some experience and we have some God stories, that's harder because we want to believe we know all the important stuff. But folks, we're living in a time that's unprecedented. And we need to know the power of God.
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25: With SRN News, I'm Keith Peters in Washington. The Supreme Court has turned away an attempt to use a new Missouri congressional map backed by President Trump. Friday's decision puts an end to a long-running legal dispute as absentee voting is underway in the midterm elections. The justices halted a last-minute revival of the Republican-friendly map by lower court judges. The decision leaves in place a Missouri Supreme Court ruling requiring the state to hold the November election using a map adopted in 2022. A proposed federal fee on electric vehicles will not take effect next month because the transportation bill containing it has stalled in Congress. The proposal would charge EV owners $130 a year starting in October 2026, with plug-in hybrid owners paying $35. More on these stories at srnnews.com.
26: This is Bible League International. Millions of Christians around the world in places like Asia, Africa, the Middle East, and Latin America are denied God's Word. 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